0: But if we don't love, we die.
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2: Cathedral of St. Mary of the Immaculate Conception. Tonight, we continue our Novena of Holy Hours in preparation for the beatification of the Venerable Archbishop Sheen. Following exposition of the Most Blessed Sacrament, Father Aquinas Gilboa, OP, will give a reflection on education. Father Gilboa is a university chaplain and vice president of ministry and mission at the Catholic University of America in Washington, D.C., where Archbishop Sheen spent many years teaching. After the reflection, there will be time for prayer and music for meditation. We will then pray the prayer for canonization, followed by benediction and reposition of the Blessed Sacrament. Please kneel.

Please stand. The Lord be with you. A reading from the Holy Gospel according to Luke. Each year, Jesus' parents went to Jerusalem for the feast of Passover. And when he was 12 years old, they went up according to festival custom. After they had completed its days as they were returning, the boy Jesus remained behind in Jerusalem, but his parents did not know it. Thinking that he was in the caravan, they journeyed for a day and looked for him among their relatives and acquaintances, but not finding him, they returned to Jerusalem to look for him. After 3 days, they found him in the temple, sitting in the midst of the teachers, listening to them and asking them questions, and all who heard him were astounded at his understanding and his answers. When his parents saw him, they were astonished. And his mother said to him, "Son, why have you done this to us? Your father and I have been looking for you with great anxiety." And he said to them, "Why were you looking for me? Did you not know that I must be in my father's house?" But they did not understand what he said to them. He went down with them and came to Nazareth and was obedient to them. And his mother kept all these things in her heart. And Jesus advanced in wisdom and age and favor before God and man. The Gospel of the Lord.

My brothers and sisters in Christ, in these mid-September days, our nation enters an important moment. During the observance of her 250th year, as she has marked the many triumphs and achievements of her people, America prepares to add a new triumph to her history. The elevation of one of her own, born from her heartland, to the dignity of the Christian altar. Within a week's time, the church will declare Fulton J. Sheen of El Paso, Illinois, as one of her blessings, a soul of heroic virtue on whose heavenly intercession henceforth the church will rely publicly and recommend to the faithful. Many of us have waited for this moment for a long time. We knew that it would come, but the waiting has not always been easy. This is not unusual. God has a way of stretching our time into His. Indeed, for God, 1,000 years are like a day, St. Peter reminds us. This waiting has proved beneficial. Patience, perseverance, and prayer remain evergreen in the church. They give life even to the driest deserts. Tonight, watered with patience and perseverance in prayer, we begin to taste the sweet fruit of our waiting. At the end of our waiting and anticipating next week's beatification, it is fitting, my brothers and sisters, that we keep this novena of holy hours in this city and in this church. Here in Peoria, the Sheen family settled to provide for their sons. Here in St. Mary's, the young Fulton first drew near to the altar and to the Eucharist and to the priesthood. It was here that he broke his first cruet. Here in this sanctuary, the young Fulton was ordained a priest. That was 107 years ago this Sunday. Here, and just over there, in fact, the boy from El Paso's earthly remains lie. And here beneath this roof, pilgrims will come, and they will come, and they will come as we come tonight to thank God for the life, the witness, the preaching, and the intercession of Fulton J. Sheen. I myself come tonight as one of these pilgrims. I have much to thank God for precisely in this place. By God's providence, the life and legacy of Archbishop Sheen has informed my whole religious and priestly life. Unexpectedly, Sheen was there at the very beginning of my call. I remember it well. When I first spoke to a priest about going to the seminary, he gave me a copy of Treasure in Clay to read. I devoured it. I had never heard of Fulton Sheen before reading his autobiography, and since then I have never forgotten him. For over 35 years, Archbishop Sheen has held a steady influence over my spiritual and priestly imagination. Cassette tapes of his retreats and videotapes of his homilies were regular fare during my seminary years. Digesting that electronic material, I got to know Sheen's voice. That magnificent voice. The kind of voice that commands attention. The kind of voice that carries the word. YouTube and Instagram have replaced audio and video cassettes, but the voice of Fulton Sheen can still be heard there, digital and on command, to the same effect. I listen to him still. Which is why I'm grateful for tonight's invitation to preach. When it arrived, I had
to accept it. It is the least I could do to give thanks for Sheen's priestly grace imparted to him here 107 years ago. God's providence is good. Little did my 13-year-old South Louisiana self, reading Treasure in Clay, know that one day I would participate in the celebrations of Sheen's beatification. And so I'm grateful to Bishop Tilke for this tremendous honor. First, as a pilgrim, I stand here tonight also as a representative of the Catholic University of America, the National University of the Church in the United States. At the request of the U.S. bishops, Pope Leo XIII established Catholic University in 1887 with a twofold mission: to provide the Church worthy ministers and the Republic her best citizens. Catholic University celebrates its 140th anniversary next year, and her mission to the Church and the nation remains as important as ever. We at Catholic University are blessed to serve Christ and His Church in this unique way. It is sometimes overlooked that Archbishop Sheen spent over 25 of his 84 years as a member of the Catholic University community. For two of those years, he was a student in the School of Theology, and for the other 23 plus, he served as a professor in the School of Philosophy and the School of Theology. We at Catholic University are as excited as anyone, with the exception perhaps of yourselves, over the beatification of Archbishop Sheen. He is the first Catholic University alumnus and professor to receive this honor. We have other alumni in the beatification pipeline, including Sister Thea Bowman, Father Emil Capone, and Terence Cardinal Cook, but Archbishop Sheen has been the first to cross the finish line. Just like you here in Peoria, we in Washington will lean heavily on our new heavenly patron. On campus, we have reminders of him everywhere. Courses are still taught in the classroom that he used. Masses are still offered in the chapel where he prayed. In fact, I offered Mass there for the students just this morning. We have a whole year of Sheen planned to celebrate inside and outside of the classroom the beatification next week. Catholic University's love for Archbishop Sheen mirrors the love that he had for Catholic University. In his farewell letter to the university's rector, Sheen wrote this: "After 23 years of happy association, I take leave of the Catholic University academically, but not spiritually. For though I served as a teacher, I was nevertheless a pupil of its collective wisdom, and I shall therefore always be bound to it as a willing debtor." Catholic University feels the same way. We remain a willing debtor to Archbishop Sheen. Catholic University cherishes this opportunity to thank God for our association with Archbishop Sheen in this place, on this night, at this holy hour. Archbishop Sheen's long connection to Catholic University underscores the great value that he put in education. This value was pressed upon young Fulton by his parents. Sheen recalls in his autobiography, "The determining mold of my early life was the decision of my parents that each of their children should be well educated." And well educated he became. I doubt that Sheen's parents imagined when they enrolled him here at St. Mary's Cathedral School just how many schools their son would eventually attend. Spalding Institute here in Peoria, St. Viator's College in nearby Bourbonnais, St. Paul Seminary in Minnesota, the Catholic University of America in Washington, the University of Louvain in Belgium, the Angelicum University, and the Gregorian University in Rome. That's a lot.
Once he finished his formal education at the age of 31, Sheen was one of the most educated diocesan priests of his day, if not the most. Upon settling in Washington, Sheen quickly put all of his education to good use. He plunged himself into teaching at Catholic University, and there he embraced what would become his life's call. Teaching is one of the noblest vocations on earth, Sheen writes in his memoirs. For in the last analysis, the purpose of all education is the knowledge and love of truth. The classroom became the seedbed in which Archbishop Sheen developed his talents as a teacher and a preacher. In the classroom, Sheen discovered the questions troubling students. In the classroom, he formed the topics that would preoccupy his writing and preaching. In the classroom, he developed his material, his style, gestures, turns of phrase, his voice, that he would feature later on a larger stage and to a nationwide audience. Sheen, the student, became Sheen, the teacher. Sheen, the teacher, became Sheen, the preacher. When Archbishop Sheen left Catholic University to become national director for the Society for the Propagation of the Faith, he did not leave the vocation of education behind. He continued to think about it. He wrote about it. And when Dumont Television Network came calling, he was given an electronic classroom in which to teach millions. And teach them he did. For years. You can take the teacher out of the classroom, but you can't take the classroom out of the teacher. Sheen the preacher remained at heart. Sheen the teacher. As a teacher, Archbishop Sheen had a special love for educators. He never forgot his own teachers. He spoke of them. And he drew close to teachers his whole life. He taught them, encouraged them, supported them, and he reminded them constantly of their high dignity of their vocation. To that end, Archbishop Sheen championed good teaching. And just as strongly, he lamented bad teaching. He warned against modern trends in American education, especially those inspired by the educational theories of Rousseau, Marx, and Dewey. Sheen explained how these modern, indeed rebellious, theories relied on only a half understanding of the people they wanted to teach. Pointing instead to the wisdom of the ancients and of the great Christian teachers of the Middle Ages, including his beloved St. Thomas Aquinas, Sheen countered that education must aim at forming the whole person, not just part of him. The intellect must be trained, to be sure, but also the will and the appetites. We touch reality with all three powers, Sheen insisted. Therefore, all three must be educated toward knowing, loving, and feeling the real. Archbishop Sheen shared these thoughts on education in numerous lectures and writings, and on one of the episodes of his television show, Life is Worth Living. During the show's second season, he broadcast an episode entitled simply, Education. In it, Archbishop Sheen describes what he understands as the education of the whole person and how educators ought to achieve it. To this end, he outlines three goals or ends of education. One, acquainting the mind with truth. Two, following the correlation of studies. And three, deepening the mystery of things. First, Sheen explains that the intellect's natural end is truth,
that is, conforming itself in its concepts, thinking, and understanding with reality. According to this view, reality remains our first and best teacher. And the role of the parent at home and the teacher in the classroom is to open the child's mind step by step, stage by stage, to all that is. Thus, rightly undertaken, education does not close the mind in on a couple of approved ideologies, but instead trains the mind to read reality. True education opens the mind to being. All being, including the source of all being. Second, a proper education follows what Archbishop Sheen calls the correlation of studies. By this he means that subjects need to be taught and studied in a certain order. One learns first what is basic and lower, and progressively moves to what is advanced and higher. Higher disciplines build on lower disciplines. This makes sense, of course. An elementary and high school education generally follows this order. Sheen argues, however, that this plan of study shouldn't end with high school. It must continue all the way through college. The supermarket approach to university education, so prevalent today, has failed students, Sheen laments. In other words, flipping through a course catalog and picking one theology course, one

on the intellectual adventure from what is lower to what is higher. This is different than a university's offering Monday, Wednesday, and Friday marketing at 9, metaphysics at 10, and bowling at 11. If goals number 1 and number 2 are achieved, then goal number 3, deepening the mystery of things, comes into reach. What Archbishop Sheen has in mind here is the truth that wonder and learning do not end with an education. Rather, wonder and learning begin with it. True teaching does not wrap up education, but sets the student out on a lifetime of questioning, exploration, and discovery. This kind of teaching, which is the means of true education, avoids all reductive thinking. Here, Archbishop Sheen shines at his philosophical best. He explains that realities can never be reduced simply to their basic parts. Unfortunately, we encounter this thinking all the time. X is just Y and nothing else. Matter is just atoms, form is just a theory, people are just individuals, knowledge is just power, truth is just propaganda. Rubbish, Archbishop Sheen argues. Nothing is ever just something. Everything always points to more. True education, therefore, trains the student for a lifetime of looking for more. The years of elementary school, high school, and college equip young men and women to spend their lives perfecting their God-given intellect and delving ever deeper into the mystery of things. The mystery of life. The mystery of existence. The mystery of creation. The mystery of God. The mystery of man. The mystery of woman, the mystery of the family, the mystery of the city, the mystery of work, the mystery of play, the mystery of rest, the mystery of the church, the mystery of the sacraments, the mystery of prayer, the mystery of the saints. When all is said and done, Archbishop concludes, true education whets the appetite for mystery. That's what schools are supposed to do. Whet the appetite of the young for mystery. Following Sheen, we can conclude that the truly educated student knows, in the words of Gerard Manley Hopkins, that nature is never spent. There lives the dearest freshness deep down things. Archbishop Sheen's idea of education is not new. It's as old as education itself. And it is as Catholic as one can accurately articulate. Here, Archbishop Sheen provides a real service to Catholic educators. His thoughts on education in life is worth living echo the teaching of Vatican II's decree on education, Gravissimum Educationis, and they anticipate John Paul II's apostolic letter on Catholic universities, Ex Cordia Ecclesiae. Were Archbishop Sheen alive and preaching today, I suspect that he would prophesy against the continued closing of the American mind perpetuated by the programs of half-education that perdure in school systems around the country. Likewise, I suspect that he would applaud the efforts of Catholic schools and universities to remain faithful to the Catholic educational tradition. Pope John Paul II summarized this tradition nicely
The entire educative process is directed toward

toward the whole development of the person. He writes in Ex Cordia Ecclesiae. This is education's mission statement. Sheen would applaud, too, the efforts of new institutes and movements aimed at broadening the nation's appreciation of true education. The work of the Institute for Catholic Liberal Education, the Classic Learning Test, the Institute for Transformation of Catholic Education, the Cardinal Newman Society, and the Front Royal Statement all converge on ideas of education articulated consistently and convincingly by the apostle and professor, Fulton J. Sheen. My brothers and sisters, as we prepare for his beatification next week, let us implore Archbishop Sheen for his intercession, that the grace of the Word incarnate, our true teacher, and the prayers of his Holy Mother, the Seat of Wisdom, may spark our wonder and stir our imaginations, that in pursuit of true teaching and true education, we might, at Archbishop Sheen's encouraging, advance in wisdom and age and favor before God and man. Amen.

Prayer for the canonization of Venerable Fulton J. Sheen. Heavenly Father, source of all holiness, you raise up within the Church in every age men and women who serve with heroic love and dedication. You have blessed your Church through the life and ministry of your faithful servant, Archbishop Fulton J. Sheen. He has written and spoken well of your divine Son, Jesus Christ, and was a true servant, went in the hearts of countless people. If it be according to your will, for the honor and glory of the Most Holy Trinity, and for the salvation of souls, we ask you to move the Church to proclaim him a saint. We ask this prayer through Jesus Christ, our Lord.

Lord Jesus Christ, you gave us the Eucharist as the memorial of your suffering and death. May our worship of this sacrament of your body and blood help us to experience the salvation you won for us and the peace of the kingdom, where you live with the Father and the

Blessed be God. Blessed be his holy name. Blessed be Jesus Christ, true God and true man. Blessed be the name of Jesus. Blessed be his most sacred heart. Blessed be his most precious blood. Blessed be Jesus in the most holy sacrament of the altar. Blessed be the Holy Spirit, the Paraclete. Blessed be the great Mother of God, Mary, most holy. Blessed be her holy and immaculate conception. Blessed be her glorious assumption. Blessed be the name of Mary, Virgin and Mother. Blessed be Saint Joseph, her most chaste spouse. Blessed be God in his angels and in his saints. May the heart of Jesus in the most blessed sacrament be praised, adored, and loved with grateful affection at every moment in all the tabernacles of the world, even until the end of time.

0: We all have a guardian angel who is our heavenly helper assigned by God to watch over us during our...
1: Abraham himself, that I have multiplied with my vow of chastity, I've multiplied myself 100 times over. And so many people now call me Father because I serve them. God bless you.
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4: I'm Veronica Dudo in Washington, D.C. Tonight on EWTN News Nightly, fighting for affordability. Lawmakers argue over the reasons why Americans are struggling in today's economy. Fighting inflation. For the first time in 3 years, the Fed takes a big step. Fighting for their lives. Rescuers race against time to find survivors of a building collapse. And fighting for personal relationships. Pope Leo XIV raises concern over the increase of virtual interactions. 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
4: Thank you for being with us on the feast day of Saints Cornelius and Cyprian, two friends in the service of Christ and His Church. Our top story tonight, while President Donald Trump tries to end the war with Iran, more reports of fighting surface in the Middle East, this time involving Saudi Arabia and the Iran-backed Houthis. Saudi Arabia said it intercepted a drone headed toward Mecca, Islam's holiest city. The Houthis have denied the attack. White House correspondent Owen Jensen reports. Owen.
6: Veronica, Muslim nations condemn the attempted strike on Mecca. Saudi Arabia calls it a red line for the kingdom. And tonight, the fighting goes on.
7: As President Donald Trump headed to North Carolina to rally voters ahead of the elections, Iran's foreign minister traveled to Beijing. He says Iran wants to strengthen cooperation with China and looks to China to play a greater role in promoting regional peace and stability. China asks Iran and the U.S. to keep the Strait of Hormuz open and prevent the fighting from spreading to Yemen and the Red Sea. Still, that conflict continues. The Houthis claim they shot down a military jet operated by the Saudi-led coalition fighting the Iranian-backed rebels in Yemen. The U.S. naval blockade continues, U.S. CENTCOM posting this video from the flight deck of one ship in the Arabian Sea. The military says as of mid-September, U.S. forces have redirected 103 commercial vessels to ensure compliance. Iranian state media claimed an Iranian commercial vessel was struck in the Strait of Hormuz late Saturday amid an ongoing battle between the U.S. and Iran for control over the crucial waterway. Meantime, what Americans are thinking about the conflict? A Marquette Law School survey just released today shows approval of the war with Iran has declined from 32% in April to 26% now. And the public remains very doubtful that the United States has achieved its goals in the Iran war, with just 13% saying the goals have been reached.
8: This vote, the yeas are 220, the nays are 204. The concurrent resolution is adopted without objection, and the motion to reconsider is laid on the table.
7: And for a third time, lawmakers vote to end the war in Iran, approving a war powers resolution. None of the resolutions have made it to the president's desk. For President Trump, tonight's the first campaign rally since the midterm convention. The president, despite voter frustrations over the Iran war, has promised dozens of more trips ahead of Election Day.
6: Also tonight, the Trump administration is planning to deliver powerful 2,000-pound bombs to Israel, part of an upcoming arms deal, a $2.8 billion package. At the White House, Owen Jensen, EWTN News Nightly.
4: The war in Iran is affecting the cost of living. Congress is on the verge of finishing up their session to campaign ahead of the November midterms. But many lawmakers feel they are leaving town without making inroads on kitchen table issues facing millions of Americans. EWTN News' Paola Flynn has been talking with lawmakers. Paola, what have they been telling you?
9: Veronica, it's not often that lawmakers agree on anything, but here's a word everyone is using: affordability. According to surveys, 6 out of 10 registered voters say the economy and high prices will determine how they cast their ballots. More than a year and a half into President Trump's term, voters are sending a clear message to Congress: stop the finger pointing, we need relief.
10: It's affordability. I mean, that's the biggest challenge for Americans, whether they are Republican, Democrat, or Independent. They can't afford to pay their bills.
11: The affordability crisis in the United States of America is not a hoax. It's very real. Life is far too expensive in the United States of America. Millions of people are working hard and playing by the rules, but they can't thrive and can barely survive.
12: Republicans point to unchecked federal spending.
13: Look at the cost of housing, look at the cost of education, look at the cost of groceries. It's caused by government spending. And government spending more than it takes in causes inflation. That's exactly what happens.
12: Democrats blame Republicans and President Trump.
14: They have risen the cost of groceries and housing. They have made care for people's families so expensive. They have taken away people's health care to give tax cuts to the billionaires, and they are, with their corruption, further driving up the cost of living.
12: Senator Tim Sheehy ticked off Republican wins and hopes voters will remember.
15: We've had probably 6 to 7 million self-deportations and deportations going on. That directly impacts housing prices and crime. We've secured the border. That obviously has a direct impact on crime as well. So we've delivered concrete wins for the American people in the last 18 months. We've got to remind them of that and stay on message for the next 50 days.
12: Now time is running out for Congress to do anything before Election Day. The House Freedom Caucus is pushing a bill to suspend the gas tax, but lawmakers say any help to bring down costs won't happen until after the midterms, in a lame duck session. At the Capitol, Paola Flynn, EWTN News Nightly.
4: The Federal Reserve is raising interest rates for the first time in 3 years. The quarter point hike is designed to fight persistent inflation, and officials are signaling another hike could come this year.
16: The FOMC decided to raise the target range for the Federal

0: federal funds rate by a quarter of a percentage point to 3.75% to 4% in support of the Federal Reserve's dual mandate. The committee is continuing its policy of maintaining ample reserves in the banking system. As noted in the policy statement released just a short while ago, economic activity is expanding at a solid pace.
1: Let's bring in Chris McMahon, president of Aquinas Wealth Advisors. Chris, great to have you back on.
2: Hey, Veronica. Thanks.
1: What is the Fed seeing in the inflation data that prompted the first rate hike in 3 years?
2: It is something. You know, I think what we're seeing is a reaction, a sensible reaction. As we had said, the Democrats and Republicans are blaming each other. But it's really about two things. It's about oil prices and it's about government spending. And that's been by both parties. But both are horribly guilty of that. I think we're going to see some, we're going to need to see some relief. The Fed certainly raises interest rates, Veronica, because they're trying to curb off inflation. That's the goal. The Fed is trying to manipulate the market in a good way. And remember, they said not one interest rate hike today, but they're also saying likely another 25 basis point hike, which on its face doesn't seem too problematic. But the reality is, even though people's 401ks are at all-time highs, even though there's more kind of on paper wealth for average working folks, the reality is, Veronica, if they're paying $1,000 more over 6 months for gasoline, up to $3,000 over a 12-month period out of cash flow, and they have credit card debt, and they have a variable rate mortgage, we're seeing normal families possibly having $5,000 to $7,000 of additional expense. This is a serious matter and shapes perception, and I think ultimately shapes the market. Stock market will, in spite of record earnings, it's great. Wall Street's making money. This is a Main Street issue that'll affect Wall Street. So we're anxious to see if we get some resolution in the Gulf, and then long term, if we have the Democrats and Republicans come together and take a real stab at reducing that runaway budget.
1: The financial story is fascinating because it depends on what you look at for the actual story. Now, looking ahead, do you expect the Fed to raise rates again before the end of the year? They kind of already alluded to that.
2: Yeah, I think you're right. I think it's highly likely they'll have at least one more rate increase again. It's more about that outlook than what they're actually, that extra second look. If they say, yes, we're doing it one more time, but we look down and our as we read the tea leaves, we think next year we'll start to see real interest rate relief and reduction. People will take a breath. But Veronica, there's already a glut of housing, especially in those booming markets. This could, if we see prolonged interest rates for longer, like a year, year and a half, it's 7% mortgages make everybody nervous. That's where we are right now. And if we see a little tick up, 7.5% mortgages, I think until we get those mortgage rates back down to 5%, people won't really look at their 401k statement and say, I'm in great shape. They'll say, I don't have enough money to survive and to support things like my church and those important things, because this is a real issue. And I think the good news is this. I think we'll have almost immediate relief if we see the war truly come to an end. If we see the war come to an end, it's more than just the war. Again, it also has to do with government spending. But I think we'd see relief pretty quickly. But it's really hurting folks, Veronica, for sure. It will.
1: You raise a lot of important points. Chris, thanks so much for breaking it all down for us. We'll have you back on soon.
2: God bless you.
1: Thank you. Now to Gaza, where a desperate situation has turned into a horrific tragedy. At least 21 people are dead, including 11 children, after a building damaged by Israeli strikes collapsed. Rescuers are using their bare hands to dig through the rubble as they search for survivors. The structure was known to be unstable, but it underscores the dire living conditions in Gaza. Right now, Israel will not allow reconstruction work until Hamas agrees to fully disarm. Joining me now is Akram al-Satari. He is a journalist based in Gaza. Thank you so much for coming on today. Can you tell us more about how the building collapsed?
3: Well, as a matter of fact, that's a building in Gaza City, Ar-Rimal neighborhood, that was targeted several times in the past. One of those times during the major invasion inside the Gaza City, the building has some pillars that were destroyed because of the ongoing bombardment. There were some warnings that were made by Gaza municipality and by the civil defense that those places are not safe. Unfortunately, people don't have much of a choice when it comes to where they want to live. The area in the Gaza Strip is a shrinking King. Now people are living on around 30% of the general area of the Gaza Strip. They don't have much resources. They don't have financial means, or they don't have even available materials to rebuild their homes and rebuild their lives as well. As a result of that, people are now dwelling in areas that

0: and places that are just like that. And eventually this building collapsed totally yesterday night when there were around 7 families, 101 people in that specific building.
1: Where do things stand now in terms of survivors? Do you know if they have found any more?
0: The civil defense issued a statement. In that statement, they said they have already successfully evacuated 35 neighbors of the building. They have already evacuated 45 people who were injured, and they evacuated 21 bodies, among them 8 children. So technically, the operation came to an end. Continuous, relentless work from yesterday night up to late afternoon today. And the result, 101 people affected, 21 of whom are killed.
1: For our viewers at home, could you describe a little bit more about what conditions are like across Gaza and how families are coping?
0: Well, as it was described by people who were analyzing the situation in Gaza, the entire ecosystem in Gaza is totally destroyed. Gaza, around 95% of the houses in Gaza Strip are either fully or partially destroyed. When you walk through the neighborhoods, you walk through the ricks of the homes, and people technically come back to their areas and they try to rebuild their homes. They try to rebuild the wreckage of their homes so that they have something that they can home and that they can call home. And with that comes the risk of collapsing buildings, and comes of the risk also of the rodents and of the snakes and of the whole hazards that are associated to the hygiene in the different areas. So technically, the whole life in Gaza has been already redefined. The de facto that the people of Gaza have been living is extremely lacking, and people have no resources given the very slow entry of the supplies and the fact that those supplies are limited.
1: Akram Al-Sattari, thank you so much for coming on and sharing with us a little bit more about what the people and also families are dealing with.
0: Thank you very much.
1: Latin Patriarch of Jerusalem, Cardinal Pierre Battista Piazzaballa, is calling on all Christians in the Holy Land to make the cross a way of life. His Eminence recently presided over a Mass on the eve of the Feast of the Exaltation of the Holy Cross. He celebrated the feast at a Catholic church in Taipei in the West Bank. The town has faced attacks by Israeli settlers. Piazzaballa reminded them all that Christ chose to enter into the suffering of the cross out of love for us. The EU chief Ursula von der Leyen says she wants Canada to become the bloc's first associate member. She made the announcement earlier today during her State of the European Union address in France.
2: We want to bring the relationship with Canada to the highest level possible. And dear Mark, I said we must urgently reimagine our partnerships. So I would like to work with you on opening the door for Canada to being the first associate member of the European Union.
1: Canadian Prime Minister Mark Carney received a standing ovation from European lawmakers. This comes as President Trump's tariffs and talk of making Canada the 51st state could push Ottawa closer to Europe. Von der Leyen says Canada and the EU would build on their existing free trade agreement with a broader alliance for the future. She says the closer relationship is also a result of shared democratic values. Turning now to Ukraine, where a passenger bus was struck by a Russian drone in the southern Nikopol district earlier today. At least 5 people were killed and 7 others wounded. Ukrainian President Volodymyr Zelensky called the strike another atrocity, saying it had no military rationale. Zelensky also reported a Russian strike on a passenger train in the southern region, damaging a railway station and locomotive. He said nearly 170 passengers were evacuated before the strike. Meanwhile, in Russia, nearly 200 veterans of the war in Ukraine are running for parliament in this week's election. The vote is the first for the 450-member state Duma since the full-scale invasion began. The Kremlin is promoting the veterans as part of Russia's new elite, saying they deserve a prominent role in post-war civilian life. War analysts say it's unlikely many of them will hold any real power, calling the move an effort to attract more volunteers to fight. We have a lot more still to come on EWTN News Nightly. A declaration for life. A Republican senator backed by Christian leaders is calling for a new push to end the use of the abortion drug. We have the latest. And assisted suicide is now legal in Illinois, but are there any protections for Catholic health? healthcare providers. We'll talk to a legal expert.
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1: Republican Senator Josh Hawley from Missouri announced a new declaration for life, calling for the U.S. to once again embrace the culture of life and to end the use of the abortion drug mifepristone.
6: There are more abortions now in the United States of America than there were when Roe v. Wade was still the law. It's absolutely stunning fact. Over a million abortions in 2025. The numbers this year are going to be even higher. And that is driven almost entirely, that increase, in fact, it is driven entirely, by the availability of the chemical abortion drug, which, thanks to the Biden administration, now has no safety restrictions, no safety protocols whatsoever.
1: The Declaration for Life is a call to action addressed to Congress and signed by Christian leaders during the year, marking America's 250th anniversary. As of this past Saturday, assisted suicide is available for adults in Illinois who have less than 6 months to live. For now, a federal judge has ordered the state not to enforce the law against Catholic objectors, while a federal lawsuit continues. The Thomas More Society recently added their claims to that lawsuit in an amended complaint. Peter Breen serves as Executive Vice President and Head of Litigation at the Thomas More Society. Peter, thanks so much for joining us today.
7: Thanks for having me, Veronica.
1: Can you explain to us what this litigation is about and who has now joined you as plaintiffs in this case?
7: The state of Illinois is one of the latest that legalized assisted suicide, but it went much further. It forces doctors, nurses, and other healthcare professionals who are of faith to participate in that process by forcing them to inform patients who may be considered terminally ill to consider assisted suicide. And it actually requires them to disclose the benefits of assisted suicide for these patients. And then if a person requests it, we have to be part of recording that in their medical records. That starts a 5-day countdown to death under this new law. And then if we don't want to participate in actually providing these deadly drugs, we have to refer the person out to an entity or provider who will do so. All of these flagrantly violate Catholic teaching. And so we've been honored to have now representing us. We are bringing in the Illinois Catholic Health Association, the Catholic Medical Association, the Christian Medical and Dental Association, Catholic Nurses, Catholic Psychotherapy Association. So a whole group, an ecumenical group of healthcare providers, institutions that just say, no, we don't want to be a part of this.
1: What does the addition of these new plaintiffs mean for the legal challenge to Illinois' assisted suicide law?
7: Well, and thus far, we had Bishop Papraki from the Springfield Diocese. Cardinal Supich had also brought suit. And now what this does is make sure that the whole state is covered. So every Catholic entity, every Catholic healthcare professional, and then so that you, as a Catholic or Christian who wants to access Catholic healthcare or Christian healthcare professionals, you can be sure that as you're going to the hospital or to a assisted living or a nursing home, they're not going to be pushing this on you. And that is the point of getting into the lawsuit, to try to make sure that we are not having our consciences violated by this terrible new law.
1: Collectively, what percentage of healthcare providers in Illinois, including doctors, nurses, and other medical professionals, are now represented by the plaintiffs in this action?
7: Well, it's a very significant percentage. You know, they don't keep careful, particular track. We've got now pretty much, you would have nearly 100% of the Catholic entities. You've got Christian entities, and then having

0: that Christian Medical and Dental Association means you're going to get a whole group of very dedicated healthcare providers who are, evangelical or mainline Protestant. So we're bringing in a lot of people. Our hope is that the state will just back off altogether from doctors and other healthcare professionals who have objections, sincere objections, to being part of an assisted suicide. And in fact, whether you're religious or non-religious, we have claims under the Free Speech Clause of the First Amendment. And so there are plenty of non-religious healthcare professionals who would be benefited if we win our lawsuit.
1: The law now takes effect in Illinois. What legal protections are currently in place for Catholic healthcare providers who are plaintiffs in this case?
0: Well, we were able to secure an agreement with the state of Illinois to get a temporary restraining order for our first group of plaintiffs. We're now negotiating for this this new group that's a much more robust group of folks from across the state. We're very hopeful that we're going to be able to reach that agreement, protect them at least while this lawsuit is pending, and then ultimately, we hope for a good decision from the judge or for the state of Illinois just to back off altogether and settle the case.
1: Peter, thanks so much for joining us today. Please keep us posted on how this plays out in court.
0: Okay, glad to be here. Thank you.
1: 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We have a report on Pope Leo's general audience.
2: Pope Francis tells us, becoming a priest or a man or woman religious is not primarily our own decision. 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
1: In his general audience today, Pope Leo XIV spoke about the importance of the human community and the implications that has for individuals and society. EWTN News' Brian Schumacher reports.
3: Today in his catechesis, Pope Leo identified two points made by the Second Vatican Council that have taken on a greater urgency in our time.
4: Fratelli e sorelle, buongiorno e benvenuti.
5: The Holy Father continued his study of the pastoral constitution on the Church in the modern world, Gaudium et Spes, and focused on its second chapter, which is dedicated to the human community. He highlighted two affirmations made in the document. The first is that there is a growing interdependence of men on one another. The second is that this reality must be built on a mutual respect for the full spiritual dignity of the person.
6: The perfection of the human person and the development of society must be regarded as closely interdependent. To set them against one another or separate them would be to render them meaningless.
5: In the technological progress surrounding us, Pope Leo sees a good side and a troubling side. Though he noted its ability to break down barriers of distance and time, he also expressed concern that relationships are becoming less personal and more virtual. This is where the Church comes in.
6: Ensuring that social relationships have real substance and personal depth is, in this regard, the contribution that the Christian community seeks to offer.
5: That contribution, says Pope Leo, citing the Council Fathers, can be found in God's creative plan, where love for God and neighbor is the first and greatest commandment. Therefore, the subject and goal of all human institutions must be the human person, which by its very nature is social.
6: From this perspective, Gaudium et Spes affirms the diversity of people and peoples in the world must not be considered as a danger or a threat, but rather as a resource for enrichment and growth.
3: The Holy Father closed his catechesis by saying this vision of humanity as a community of people is a valuable legacy of the Second Vatican Council, one that we can use today to properly evaluate social and political projects. In Rome, Brian Schumacher, EWTN News Nightly.

0: social media, Facebook, X, YouTube, and Instagram at EWTN News Nightly. I'm Veronica Dudo. Good night and God bless.
1: We pray because we want to come into union with God. He wants to breathe His life into us, and we want to accept that life. Because in accepting that life, we begin to experience the abundance that He has in mind for us to receive. Pray to God. Lift your praises high to God and present to Him every supplication that you might find the grace you need for the present moment that He presents to you. Everything good comes from prayer, says Mother Teresa of Calcutta, and so it is true.
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3: In the Gospel for this Sunday, Jesus presents us with a parable about the kingdom of heaven. In the parable, a landowner hires laborers to work in his vineyard. He hires them in the morning, the midday, and the evening. And at the end, he pays them all the same wage. Those who worked all day complain that they're being paid the same amount as those who worked only a small amount of time. And the landowner responds, "Are you envious because I am generous? Thus the last will be first, and the first will be last." I think it's fun to imagine Jesus telling these parables to the crowds. The message is so counterintuitive and surprising that it really makes you think. I imagine many people even have a hard time accepting this message, saying, "What's the point of trying so hard if God is going to reward everyone the same?" I certainly don't think that Jesus is trying to discourage us from doing what is right. Quite the contrary. I think He wants us to do what is right in an eminent way. You see, most of us do what is right because we expect a reward commensurate with what we do. Most of us feel like if we try to be good people according to whatever societal norms there are, Jesus will let us into heaven and then leave us alone. We completely miss the point of what it means to follow Christ. He doesn't want just good people. He wants people in love with Him, in a relationship with Him. People who know Him and serve Him because they love Him. The parables like we have this Sunday shake our habitual paradigms. What is my life really all about? Is Christianity really just about getting by? If we let this gospel sink in, it gives us an amazing invitation to a deeper faith. Being good and doing the right thing is more than just following a law of the universe. It's actually my gift of love back to the one who loved me first.
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0: The Luminous Mysteries of the Holy Rosary with Mother Angelica and the nuns of Our Lady of the Angels Monastery.
1: In the name of the Father, and of the Son, and of the Holy Spirit.
2: Amen.
1: I believe in God, the Father Almighty, Creator of heaven and earth, and in Jesus Christ, His only Son, our Lord, who was conceived by the Holy Spirit, born of the Virgin Mary, suffered under Pontius Pilate, was crucified, died, and was buried. He descended into hell. The third day He rose again from the dead. He ascended into heaven and sits at the right hand of God, the Father Almighty, from whence He shall come to judge the living and the dead.

0: Our Father, who art in heaven, hallowed be thy name. Thy kingdom come, thy will be done on earth as it is in heaven.
1: Give us this day our

0: Blessed art thou among women, and blessed is the fruit of thy womb, Jesus.
1: Holy Mary, Mother of God, pray for us sinners now and at the hour of our death. Amen.
0: Hail Mary, full of grace, the Lord is with thee. Blessed art thou among women, and blessed is the fruit of thy womb, Jesus.
1: Holy Mary, Mother of God, pray for us sinners now and at the hour of our death. Amen.
0: Hail Mary, full of grace, the Lord is with thee. Blessed art thou amongst women, and blessed is the fruit of thy womb, Jesus.
1: Holy Mary, Mother of God, pray for us sinners now and at the hour of our death. Amen.
0: Glory be to the Father, and to the Son, and to the Holy Spirit.
1: As it was in the beginning, is now, and ever shall be, world without end. Amen.
0: The first luminous mystery, the baptism of Christ in the Jordan.
2: When Jesus stood in the Jordan to be baptized by John, the Spirit hovered over him. He was anointed by the Spirit as Redeemer and Savior.
0: Our Father, who art in heaven, hallowed be thy name, thy kingdom come, thy will be done on earth as it is in heaven.
1: Give us this day our daily bread.
0: Full of grace, the Lord is with thee. Blessed art thou amongst the women, and blessed is the fruit of thy womb, Jesus.
1: Holy Mary, Mother of God, pray for us sinners now and at the hour of our death. Amen.
0: Hail Mary, full of grace, the Lord is with thee. Blessed art thou amongst women, and blessed is the fruit of thy womb, Jesus.

0: thou amongst women, and blessed is the fruit of thy womb, Jesus.
1: Holy Mary, Mother of God, pray for us sinners, now and at the hour of our death. Amen.
0: Hail Mary, full of grace, the Lord is with thee. Blessed art thou amongst women, and blessed is the fruit of thy womb, Jesus.
1: Holy Mary, Mother of God, pray for us sinners, now and at the hour of our death. Amen.
0: Hail Mary, full of grace, the Lord is with thee. Blessed art thou amongst women, and blessed is the fruit of thy womb, Jesus.
1: Holy Mary, Mother of God, pray for us sinners, now and at the hour of our death. Amen.
0: Hail Mary, full of grace, the Lord is with thee. Blessed art thou amongst women, and blessed is the fruit of thy womb.

0: of grace, the Lord is with thee. Blessed art thou amongst women, and blessed is the fruit of thy womb, Jesus.
1: Holy Mary, Mother of God, pray for us sinners now and at the hour of our death. Amen.
0: Hail Mary, full of grace, the Lord is with thee. Blessed art thou among women, and blessed is the fruit of thy womb, Jesus.
1: Holy Mary, Mother of God, pray for us sinners now and at the hour of our death. Amen.
0: Glory be to the Father, and to the Son, and to the Holy Spirit.
1: As it was in the beginning, is now, and ever shall be, world without end. Amen.
0: O my Jesus,
1: forgive us our sins, save us from the fires of hell, lead all souls to heaven, especially those who most need thy mercy.
0: The second luminous mystery, the wedding feast at Cana.
2: At the wedding feast of Cana, Jesus began his public life by changing water into wine, and he ended it by changing bread and wine into his body and blood.
0: Our Father, who art in heaven, hallowed be thy name. Thy kingdom come, thy will be done on earth as it is in heaven.
1: Give us this day our daily bread, and forgive us our trespasses, as we forgive those who trespass against us. And lead us not into temptation, but deliver us from evil. Amen.
0: Hail Mary, full of grace, the Lord is with thee. Blessed art thou among women, and blessed is the fruit of thy womb, Jesus.
1: Holy Mary, Mother of God, pray for us sinners now and at the hour of our death. Amen.
0: Hail Mary, full of grace, the Lord is with thee. Blessed art thou amongst women, and blessed is the fruit of thy womb, Jesus.
1: Holy Mary, Mother of God, pray for us sinners now and at the hour of our death. Amen.
0: Hail Mary, full of grace, the Lord is with thee. Blessed art thou among women, and blessed is the fruit of thy womb, Jesus.
1: Holy Mary, Mother of God, pray for us sinners now and at the hour of our death. Amen.
0: Hail Mary, full of grace, the Lord is with thee. Blessed art thou amongst women, and blessed is the fruit of thy womb, Jesus.
1: Holy Mary, Mother of God,
0: Hail Mary, full of grace, the Lord is with thee. Blessed art thou among women, and blessed is the fruit of thy womb, Jesus.
1: Holy Mary, Mother of God, pray for us sinners now and at the hour of our death. Amen.
0: Hail Mary, full of grace, the Lord is with thee. Blessed art thou amongst women, and blessed is the fruit of thy womb, Jesus.

0: the fruit of thy womb, Jesus.
1: Holy Mary, Mother of God, pray for us sinners now and at the hour of our death. Amen.
0: Hail Mary, full of grace, the Lord is with thee. Blessed art thou amongst women, and blessed is the fruit of thy womb, Jesus. Hail Mary, full of grace, the Lord is with thee. Blessed art thou among women, and blessed is the fruit of thy womb, Jesus.
1: Holy Mary, Mother of God, pray for us sinners now and at the hour of our death. Amen.
0: Hail Mary, full of grace, the Lord is with thee. Blessed art thou among women, and blessed is the fruit of thy womb, Jesus.
1: Holy Mary, Mother of God, pray for us sinners, now and at the hour of our death. Amen.
0: Glory be to the Father, and to the Son, and to the Holy Spirit.
1: As it was in the beginning, is now, and ever shall be, world without end. Amen.
0: O my Jesus,
1: forgive us our sins, save us from the fires of hell, and lead all souls to heaven, especially those
0: in most need of mercy. The third luminous mystery, the announcement of the kingdom.
2: Infinite holiness made himself available and approachable to sinful creatures. The touch of his hand sent healing power through their bodies, exalted their souls, and made them seek only the kingdom.
0: Our Father, who art in heaven, hallowed be thy name, thy kingdom come, thy will be done on earth as it is in heaven.
1: Give us this day our daily bread, and forgive us our trespasses, as we forgive those who trespass against us. And lead us not into temptation, but deliver us from evil. Amen.
0: Hail Mary, full of grace, the Lord is with thee. Blessed art thou among women, and blessed is the fruit of thy womb, Jesus.
1: Holy Mary, Mother of God, pray for us sinners now and at the hour of our death. Amen.
0: Hail Mary, full of grace, the Lord is with thee. Blessed art thou among women, and blessed is the fruit of thy womb, Jesus.
1: Holy Mary, Mother of God, pray for us sinners now and at the hour of our death. Amen.
0: Hail Mary, full of grace, the Lord is with thee. Blessed art thou among women, and blessed is the fruit of thy womb, Jesus.
1: Holy Mary, Mother of God, pray for us sinners.
0: Hail Mary, full of grace, the Lord is with thee. Blessed art thou among women, and blessed is the fruit of thy womb, Jesus.
1: Holy Mary, Mother of God, pray for us sinners, now and at the hour of our death. Amen.
0: Hail Mary, full of grace, the Lord is with thee. Blessed art thou amongst women, and blessed is the fruit of thy womb, Jesus.
1: Holy Mary, Mother of God, pray for us sinners now and at the hour of our death. Amen.
0: Hail Mary, full of grace, the Lord is with thee. Blessed art thou amongst women, and blessed is the fruit of thy womb, Jesus.
1: Holy Mary, Mother of God, pray for us sinners now and at the hour of our death. Amen.
0: Hail Mary, full of grace, the Lord is with thee. Blessed art thou amongst women, and blessed is the fruit of thy womb.

0: Grace, the Lord is with thee. Blessed art thou amongst women, and blessed is the fruit of thy womb, Jesus.
1: Holy Mary, Mother of God, pray for us sinners, now and at the hour of our death. Amen.
0: Glory be to the Father, and to the Son, and to the Holy Spirit.
1: As it was in the beginning, is now, and ever shall be, world without end. Amen.
0: O my Jesus,

0: Fourth luminous mystery, the Transfiguration.
1: The Holy Spirit gives us power to be transformed into Jesus, so that one day the Father will look at each soul and say, "This is my Son, this is my image."
0: Our Father who art in heaven, hallowed be thy name. Thy kingdom come, thy will be done on earth as it is in heaven.
2: Give us this day our daily bread, and forgive us our trespasses, as we forgive those who trespass against us. And lead us not into temptation, but deliver us from evil. Amen.
0: Hail Mary, full of grace, the Lord is with thee. Blessed art thou among women, and blessed is the fruit of thy womb, Jesus.
2: Holy Mary, Mother of God, pray for us sinners now and at the hour of our death. Amen.
0: Hail Mary, full of grace, the Lord is with thee. Blessed art thou amongst women, and blessed is the fruit of thy womb, Jesus.
2: Holy Mary, Mother of God, pray for us sinners.
0: Hail Mary, full of grace, the Lord is with thee. Blessed art thou amongst women, and blessed is the fruit of thy womb, Jesus.
2: Holy Mary, Mother of God, pray for us sinners now and at the hour of our death. Amen.
0: Hail Mary, full of grace, the Lord is with thee. Blessed art thou among women, and blessed is the fruit of thy womb, Jesus.

0: Full of grace, the Lord is with thee. Blessed art thou among women, and blessed is the fruit of thy womb, Jesus.
1: Holy Mary, Mother of God, pray for us sinners now and at the hour of our death. Amen.
0: Hail Mary, full of grace, the Lord is with thee. Blessed art thou among the women, and blessed is the fruit of thy womb, Jesus.
1: Holy Mary, Mother of God, pray for us sinners now and at the hour of our death. Amen.
0: Hail Mary, full of grace, the Lord is with thee. Blessed art thou among women, and blessed is the fruit of thy womb, Jesus.

0: Blessed is the fruit of thy womb, Jesus.
1: Holy Mary, Mother of God, pray for us sinners now and at the hour of our death. Amen.
0: Hail Mary, full of grace, the Lord is with thee. Blessed art thou amongst women, and blessed is the fruit of thy womb, Jesus.
1: Holy Mary, Mother of God, pray for us sinners now and at the hour of our death. Amen.
0: Glory be to the Father, and to the Son, and to the Holy Spirit.
1: As it was in the beginning, is now, and ever shall be, world without end. Amen.
0: O my Jesus,
1: forgive us our sins, save us from the fires of hell, and lead all souls to heaven, especially those who most need thy mercy.
0: The fifth luminous mystery, the institution of the Eucharist.
2: We see your face at the Last Supper, Lord Jesus, as you looked up to heaven to the Father who sent you and gave him thanks and praise. Your word changes what was created into the uncreated, the finite into the infinite.
0: Our Father who art in heaven, hallowed be thy name. Thy kingdom come, thy will be done on earth as it is in heaven.
1: Give us this day our daily bread, and forgive us our trespasses, as we forgive those who trespass against us. And lead us not into temptation, but deliver us from evil. Amen.
0: Hail Mary, full of grace, the Lord is with thee. Blessed art thou among women, and blessed is the fruit of thy womb, Jesus.

0: Blessed art thou amongst women, and blessed is the fruit of thy womb, Jesus.
1: Holy Mary, Mother of God, pray for us sinners now and at the hour of our death. Amen.
0: Hail Mary, full of grace, the Lord is with thee. Blessed art thou among women, and blessed is the fruit of thy womb, Jesus.
1: Holy Mary, Mother of God, pray for us sinners now and at the hour of our death. Amen.
0: Hail Mary, full of grace, the Lord is with thee. Blessed art thou among women, and blessed is the fruit of thy womb, Jesus.

0: Lord is with thee. Blessed art thou amongst the women, and blessed is the fruit of thy womb, Jesus.
1: Holy Mary, Mother of God, pray for us sinners, now and at the hour of our death. Amen.
0: Hail Mary, full of grace, the Lord is with thee. Blessed art thou amongst women, and blessed is the fruit of thy womb, Jesus.
1: Holy

0: Lord is with thee. Blessed art thou amongst women, and blessed is the fruit of thy womb, Jesus.
1: Holy Mary, Mother of God, pray for us sinners now and at the hour of our death. Amen.
0: Hail Mary, full of grace, the Lord is with thee. Blessed art thou amongst women, and blessed is the fruit of thy womb, Jesus.
1: Holy Mary, Mother of God, pray for us sinners now and at the hour of our death. Amen.
0: Hail Mary, full of grace, the Lord is with thee. Blessed art thou amongst women, and blessed is the fruit of thy womb.

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1: As it was in the beginning, is now, and ever shall be, world without end. Amen.
0: O my Jesus,
1: forgive us our sins, save us from the fires of hell, and lead all souls to heaven, especially those who most need thy mercy.
0: Hail, Holy Queen.

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1: whose only begotten Son, by thy Son,

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1: 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Amen.
0: In the name of the Father, and the Son, and the Holy Spirit.
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1: The deadly abortion pill is being taken far beyond the limits for which it was approved, and the consequences are horrific. A recent report details cases of women obtaining abortion drugs online and then taking them well into the second and even third trimester. One recent North Carolina case involved a woman who allegedly took the drugs at 31 weeks pregnant. Her baby thankfully was born alive and found in a toilet. The baby survived but was hospitalized. This is what happens when abortion drugs are treated like ordinary medication that can simply be ordered online. There's no physical examination, no ultrasound, no doctor actually seeing the patient. And as pregnancy progresses, the risks of hemorrhage and incomplete abortion or infection significantly increase.
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4: Hi, this is Mike Aquilino with a few words about Saint Cyprian. Cyprian was born to a rich family in Carthage, North Africa. As an adult, he converted to Christianity, and soon he was named bishop of his city. He led the church through a time of multiple crises, including persecution. He himself died a martyr.
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4: 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It was how many hours? From 10:30 to 3. We had a meeting, and then I made 2 catalog shows, and then I had to talk to some people, ate supper. I forgot what I ate, though. And so we're here. And that's about all I can say right now is I'm here. So the Lord will give us something to talk about, don't you think? Today's the feast of St. Matthew. We might talk a little bit about him.

was a sinner. Aren't we all, huh? You know, the wonderful thing about St. Matthew, he allowed God to change him, see? He was a tax collector. Now, our tax collectors aren't too bad. I mean, they do collect the taxes. That's bad enough. And nobody likes. I never saw anybody like a tax collector. If you say, do you love the Internal Revenue? They look at you, nuts. They must have a complex. I think all Internal Revenue men must have a complex because nobody likes them. I feel sorry that you have a job that people hate, and they hate you besides. I mean, how do you go to work in the morning, you know? And if they know you're a tax collector, they kind of back up when they see you because they're afraid you're going to know something they don't know. Or you found out something they know and they don't want you to know. And so I think tax collectors have a hard time, even today. But Matthew was a different kind of tax collector. He was a thief. You see, they had to take 10% for Rome. That was bad enough, that a Jewish boy would collect taxes for Rome. Ooh. And then he took little 5-10% for himself. That was the rub, see? That's what they hated. They know they had to pay taxes to Rome, and that was a pagan nation that they were obliged to pay taxes to. But they say, well, 20%. And what do you mean 20%? The tax is only 10. It's 20%. Well, they knew 10 was for him. They were very wealthy and very hated. Didn't have a friend in the world. Just unknown. Well, he was known, but unloved by everybody. If he went down the street, people would kind of get away from him, you know, just tax collector, thief. So he was not popular. And what is difficult for all of us to believe that Jesus loved this tax collector? See, all you sinners, including myself, we have a hard time with that. See, we think I have to be good and then God will love me. He loves you as you are. He wants you to be better. He wants you to be good. He even wants you to be holy, see? But my goodness, he's not going to wait till you're good to love you, because you need him to be good. So how are you going to be good and then he loves you? And then we have this complex, you know, where, well, I have all these sins. He knows them. You're not kidding him. That's why I always wonder why people rob at night and do all these crazy things in the dark. Well, it's what's dark, you know, everything is bright before God. He sees it all. That's really stupid. And beside that, he knows you're capable of changing. See, a lot of people don't change because you don't think you can. Isn't that true? Huh? Oh, I've had this fault for 50 years and... Oh. So you can imagine Matthew now, you know, he'd been collecting taxes all day, it's very hot, nobody likes him. In fact, I bet he even got tired of his money. I don't know how he could, but I mean, I wouldn't get tired, I'd spend it right away. What comes in today is spent tomorrow. See, I like it that way, then you don't have any worries. You worry a little bit whether it's going to come in, but you don't have those kind of worries, see. So this man was not happy with all his money. Now you can imagine the Holy One coming across his table. He collected taxes outside. And now he must have heard of Jesus. Everybody heard of Jesus. And suddenly... there he is, standing in front of him. Wouldn't that scare you to death if you were a tax collector, huh? The Holy One. He didn't know he was God yet, but he was the Holy One. You get nervous around holy people? Yeah? Why?
They don't read your thoughts. Don't let them kid you. They don't know anything. Because if they knew that, they'd be full of something else besides God. And they got their minds are full of God. And if they know something, they're not going to tell you. And they're going to pray for you. They're not going to tattle on you. That's not a saint. They, boy, you should have seen him when. When what? That's why politicians, you know, how they come out every year. Is this a political year or we passed it, huh? Next year. Watch all the ads come out. Family man. Well, I hope he's a family man. He's got a wife and three kids. What else would you call him? Maybe you could think a few other things, but... And he tells you underneath what church he goes to. And then they come along with... One son's a doctor, the other's gone to Yale, and who cares, you know? Can you do a good job or not? But you watch all the ads. No one will ever say, I want this job, I'm a terrible sinner. I bet they get voted for. Why? Because there's an honest man. I would vote for an honest man. I've made many mistakes in my life, but I'm going to keep trying, and I want to do a good job for you, period. I often wonder if somebody had the nerve to put an ad in like that running for office, if he wouldn't get it. Even if he said, I want this office because I want to do you good, I don't know what I'm doing. Hey, I want that guy. Because I don't know what I'm doing. It works. If you depend on the Lord, you have nothing of yourself, huh? That was the kind of condition Matthew was in. He came to the conclusion, I think, maybe that very day, and he said to himself, I am good for nothing. True. You ever think you're good for nothing? And what'd you think about it? Oh, how terrible. No, I think that's a good sign if you can say I'm good for nothing. You probably are. But that doesn't mean you can't change. Matthew is a great example of a man in bad shape. So then he decides to invite our dear Lord for supper. And the Lord says to him, though, come follow me. I understand that because I was the last little girl in the world that our Lord would call. I can think of a lot of the women I went to school with. They're a lot holier, a lot better than I am. But they didn't get called for some reason. See? Because the Lord had a lot of work to do on me. And he said, well, she don't know too much. I'll pick her up. I've always been convinced the Lord's looking for dummies. Really. You can be dumb in knowledge. You can be dumb in mental or recall. You know, you don't know what you had for breakfast this morning. But you can be dumb in spiritual things, which is the worst. You don't even know God loves you. That's pretty dumb. You don't believe God cares for you. That's really dumb. Or you don't believe he knows what's happening to you. He does. You see, that kind of stupidity is the worst. And I think that's why our dear Lord chose people like the apostles. None of them were bright except Judas, and he didn't make it. He asked too many questions. He asked for simple men. Simple. And sinners like Matthew. And Matthew, it says, was so happy, the Lord passed by and said, come, follow me. Oh, can you imagine that? I mean, he knew he was no good. He knew he was a thief. He was tired of the whole thing. But you know what it says? It says he left his money on the table and went. Now, you see, he was just at that point of soul where he didn't care for the stuff anymore. Most of us would have gotten a bag, raked it in, put it in his pocket and said, I'm coming. But the Lord, she was looking for someone who loved him enough or trusted him enough that left it all. Oh, I bet the people around him went crazy taking back their money. He's gone nuts. He followed some prophet.
And there he followed God. So then he says to the Lord, would you like to come to my house? I'm going to have a party tonight. And the Lord said, yeah. Oh, now, can you imagine God having a party with a bunch of hoodwinks? I mean, mafia. Talk about mafia. They really were mafia. Who would want Matthew except prostitutes, other thieves, other tax collectors? They had to go around their own little group. Oh, that must have been some kind of party. Now, the Lord is all holy. Must have been hard for him to walk in there, but he loved the people so much. Can you imagine their eye or mouth going open like, who did you bring? And I bet you Matthew's up there. Now, this is not in Scripture, so don't look for it, please. I'm imagining all this. It's true, but I'm adding a few little things. And I can imagine Matthew getting up there and said, ladies and gentlemen, I have changed my life. Say, you nuts, you're making $10,000 a day. What do you mean you changed your life? I found the Lord. Can you imagine me going to one of these fancy clubs and talking to all these millionaires? And one gets up and says, I'm changing. I'm going to leave everything and follow the Lord. What do you think the rest would think? Say, you're off your rocker. You're a multimillionaire. They had to say that to poor Matthew. But he didn't care after that. See, once we know Jesus and love Jesus, and we realize what we're here for. See, we're all here in the state we are, whatever it is, married life, single life, whatever, religious life, priestly life, for one purpose. To become holy. Oh, I can't become holy with the man I'm living with. Well, you shouldn't be living with him. You should be married to him in the first place. People put the two together, you know. Living with somebody and not marrying him is not living. You're just piling up. You're piling down. You're not piling up. You're piling down. Why? Where are you going? Oh, I don't want to say it on TV. They beep it out. Starts with an H and ends with an L. That's what you're running for. But that doesn't make any sense. A woman called the other day. She was 85, I think, or 88. She says, I'm getting married. At 88? Well, I don't know. You see, Joe. Got one foot going down. Why don't you face the Lord single? Pray more. But we're always in that position. We're not satisfied, never satisfied, never happy. Because the things around you cannot satisfy you, and that's what happened to Matthew. He got tired of his money. Any of you tired of your money? Don't look like there's anybody here. I'd be happy to lift it. I wouldn't keep it, but I would lift it, spend it for the Lord. By the way, say a little prayer for one of the men from Spain that's over at the new church putting in some beautiful things from Spain, and he got hit on the head today. Didn't have a cap, one of these hard hats on, see? And so we're praying very hard. Nothing serious happened to him. But see, Matthew was tired of the whole thing. And so not only did he say to our Lord, come, when the Lord said, come, follow me, and he did, he wanted everybody to know it.
And he wasn't afraid of criticism. He wasn't afraid or didn't have any human respect. That happened to Mary Magdalene, didn't it? She was a prostitute, high-class prostitute. If you can be a high-class prostitute. They say there are classes of prostitutes. Well, to break that jar and have all that nard or whatever it was she put on our Lord's feet was a year's wages. High class. But she got sick of it. But our Lord had to do to Mary Magdalene what he did to Matthew. He looked at her. And she knew all her sins. She was so sorry. From the heart. And what did she do? She runs into the home of a Pharisee. Had been there before, or she couldn't have gotten in. The servants would say, "What are you doing here?" They said, "Hi. Welcome." She ran to our Lord. Now this whole room was big table, all kinds of food on it. And she runs to our Lord. She knew what those men are thinking. She kneels down, starts to cry. Cry. She was so sorry. And our Lord let her wash his feet and wipe him with her tears. She washed his feet with her tears. And then she took her hair, long, beautiful hair, wiped him off and put this perfume on him. Ooh. And then she broke the jar so nobody would ever use it. See, what's a year's salary, huh? Maybe $10,000, $12,000 jar, pretty good. She broke it, she didn't care. There was nothing there that could make her happy. Nothing. It was all an emptiness. And there's Matthew, the same one, see? He had a banquet. And you know, Matthew's gospel is wonderful because it's all full of things the Lord said for poor sinners. You ought to read it sometimes. Yeah. Our Lord, in fact, Matthew was given the Beatitudes. He was given the Beatitudes, chapter 5, here it is. And it says, you're seeing the crowds, he went up a hill. Our Lord went up a hill. He wanted everybody to see him. And there he sat down. And he began to teach them. I bet Matthew was, so surprised. And what Jesus said. How come some of you are real big sinners? You haven't done anything decent for years. You haven't done anything good for years. Why don't you come back? Jesus is waiting for you. He loves you. There's nothing worse than loving someone and they know they don't love you in return. That's a real cross, isn't it? Well, Jesus feels the same. You're out there having what? A good time. You cannot have a good time and be in sin. The two don't go together. Then you get drunk hoping you forget how miserable you are. And now you're really miserable. Wake up in the morning, your head's pounding. You can't see. You're trying to go around getting Alka-Seltzer, black coffee. Oh, what a combination. You call that fun? Ooh. It can't be fun. Why, you do this day after day, night after night. You're killing yourself. But most of all, you're killing a soul. Your soul. Why you want to do that? You're killing your soul. It's not going to die. It's just going to be more miserable. But see, Matthew and Mary Magdalene didn't do that. Now, I don't think there's a soul watching me tonight or being here that's done as bad. Maybe what you can do, something is worse. But they did pretty bad things. The Lord called Matthew to a new life and he forgave Mary.
And she changed her life. What an example for us. Now here's this big thief here. Most of us wouldn't look at twice. And he's the one that our lady had to tell, because there was nobody else there that would know all these things. And she told him all about the visit of the Magi, the virginal conception of Jesus, the flight into Egypt, and then from Egypt back to Nazareth. Can't you imagine Matthew so eager, just sitting there like this, listening to Our Lady? Wow. See, he never dreamed of anything like this. Some of you haven't read the gospel in your whole entire life, I'll make a bet. You wouldn't know Matthew from Ezekiel. It's wrong. Because in the Word, it's like the Lord speaking to you a new language. And what is the new language that Matthew heard? You know, Matthew didn't have any scruple about stealing. He thought he was clever. He thought, oh boy, I got this one good today. But see, that's not the point. You're not just why God created you. It says here, how blessed are the poor in spirit, theirs is the kingdom of heaven. I read that on a bumper sticker, is that what they call them? These metal plates you put in back of your car. It said this parable, and then at the end it said, who wants it? The kingdom, see, the kingdom of heaven, well, you have to want it. You have to want it. Because Matthew had to hear for the first time that if you're poor in spirit, what does it mean to be poor in spirit? Well, it means that in your heart you feel you're good for nothing. It means that you know that without God you can't do a thing. It means that you know your faults, your weaknesses, and you know you're helpless to overcome them. It means that you're satisfied with nothing. Because when you have God, you have everything. The one who made heaven and earth and everything on the earth and everything in the earth and made the stars and the quasars and the galaxies and all these little things they're finding, they don't know what they are yet. All of that he made by just willing it. Let there be light. He didn't have to go to a laboratory and put some things together and blow on it and wait until it got to be what he wanted. It was there. Now you say, what about the evolution? I think it's nuts, my humble opinion about evolution. Or the Big Bang theory. Well, where did the Big Bang happen, and what was it that banged? They never said the Big Bang theory. Well, there had to be something there, didn't it? Or it wouldn't bang. Well, who made that? You know, trying to explain God on a human level is pure stupidity. It's like a two-year-old talking to Einstein on relativity or the atom bomb. He'd look at him and say, he couldn't even talk to Einstein. And you think you're going to figure out God? It's the wonder of God that's so awesome. I don't understand it. I would have to be God to understand God. And that's how Matthew had to feel. When he said, I'm nothing, Lord. And the Lord said, but blessed are you when you're so poor in spirit. Not arrogant. Not a smart aleck. Not one that says, there is no God. Oh, dear Lord. You know, you can explain something, but that doesn't mean you know it. I could explain how to make a cherry pie. But if I never ate one, I'm wasting my time. You can't explain God if you don't know God. Oh, you can say a lot of things about him, but people know.
young people know.

buns or whatever you call them. What do you call them, buns, huh? Well, every one I ever saw was this big, these are that big. I thought, well, you can't even eat one of those big things. But see, I'll never know. I never had one. The recipe's there. The right kind of flour is there. Everything is in that baker's magazine. Anybody listening from the baker catalog, this is a free advertisement. And I'm not I'm not charging you a thing. I'm not even asking for 100 pounds of that stuff. But you see, it's a difference. It's a beautiful catalog. It makes your mouth water. You ever read something, make your mouth water? I'll never know. I'm not going to buy it. That's how Matthew is. Oh, he was trained as a Jewish boy to know about God, to read the Torah. He had his bar mitzvah. He was everything. But he never knew Jesus, see? Jesus hadn't come yet. What a difference, huh? You could never have told Matthew that the poor were blessed. He just was wondering how much he could get out of them. And then it says, happy the gentle. They shall have the earth for their heritage. Wow, wow. Does it mean you own the land? No. No. See, when the Lord promised the gentle the earth, it meant that there was nothing important to you except God. So nothing had that power over you. Some people, you let some people have a lot of power over you. Did you know that? They can decide whether you feel good or not today. Because whatever they feel, you feel. If they're nasty to you, you're unhappy. If they're nice to you, you're happy. It's like going up a cliff. The gentle are not like that. They know where their heart is. They know what's important in life. You can't do that to them. That's why during the Passion, the people who beat our Lord, so scourged him, were so angry because during the whole thing he was so gentle. Hated him. He said, happy are those who mourn. Well, you never heard that before. Who told you that the last time? Mourn? You're telling me I have to cry about something and I'm blessed? Well, you know, some of us today have lost the art of sympathy. We don't have empathy either. Empathy is to wear my brother's shoes and feel what he feels. In sympathy, well, you feel sorry for people, so you do something nice for them, you bake them a cake or whatever. There's a difference, you know? Well, happy are those who hunger and thirst for what is right. Oh, we're far from that, aren't we, huh? That was a surprise to Matthew. Oh, he said, he had to say, if I hunger and thirst, but he's been hungry and thirst for what's wrong. Well, if he didn't make $500 that day, he was brokenhearted. But now Jesus says the opposite. He said, you're blessed if you hunger and thirst for what's right. Matthew did everything wrong. So did Mary Magdalene. But see, they had to hear him on some hill. And he would say, no, blessed are you. Well, that was new. Isn't it new today? With all the violence there is from teenagers and children. Happy and blessed are the merciful. Oh, we're not too good on that. We want to make everybody as merciful, as miserable as possible. I told you a few months ago about the woman whose husband was converted at death, baptized, went to confession, went to communion, and died. She was so mad,

I said, "What's wrong with you? Aren't you happy?" He said, "No." I said, "Why?" "I want them to suffer, the rat." Oh, boy. Well, I'm sure he went to purgatory, but and maybe not. Maybe he had a pure act of love. Maybe he was really sorry. Why are you angry? See, we don't believe if you're merciful like God, that you're going to have mercy to you. See how we change? And then the Lord says, "Blessed are the pure in heart." Ooh, what's purity? Oh, come on. We've really fallen down, aren't we, huh? Because if you're pure in heart, you shall see God. Oh, can you imagine? Mary Magdalene listening to that. Oh, can't you imagine that woman? When our Lord said that the pure in heart shall see God. But you know, a lot of people listening to our Lord didn't see God. They saw a prophet. When Mary Magdalene went to wipe his feet with her tears and dry him with her hair, she saw God. Isn't it strange that a prostitute will say had seen God? And maybe you haven't. But you wonder about that, huh? Because we don't know ourselves. We're not humble of heart. And Matthew had to see God to leave his money in his table. Now, would he have seen God if he were not such a sinner? The Pharisees did not see God. They saw competition. And then he said, "Blessed are the peacemakers. They should be called sons of God." You know, you go down a road and you see the most atrocious, obscene ads on big billboards. If we were Christian, at least a nation under God, that could be against the law. Because you're feeding people with the greatest filth they could possibly see. You call that freedom. I call it feeding the public hell. You do it in television, you do it in magazines, you do it in schools, you do it everywhere. Well, you're not a peacemaker, and you won't see God. And then Matthew heard that blessed are those who are persecuted for the cause of right. I bet he got that one from all his so-called friends. The last beatitude here, I think, is one of the greatest. He said, "Blessed are you when people abuse you and persecute you and speak all kinds of calumny," and that's false, "against you on my account." Most of you would change your religion. You'd say, "Well, I could be something else. Nobody bother me." But our Lord called you blessed. Isn't that a strange? I bet Matthew perked up his ears and thought, "What?" He said, "When they persecute you, abuse you." That's why all these terrible articles some people send me, they've written against, bought me from God knows every little newspaper in the country. I don't care. It makes me happy. First, I'm bugging somebody. If they're mad enough at me to write an article, I think it's great. Why? I'm bugging them. That's what I want to do. Not a guy like me or don't like me. What would I care? I want us all to be together in heaven. Together. Worshiping and loving Jesus, the Father, and the Holy Spirit. That's what I want. He said, "Rejoice and be glad." Listen to that. When you're persecuted,

0: people think you're nuts and they say all kinds of evil against you, be glad, for your reward is great in heaven. You know what St. Luke says there? He says something very similar, but at the end he said, dance for joy. Well, I don't know any. I've never seen anybody run around dance for joy. And you would say to them, what are you running around about? I was just persecuted today. Something wrong with you? No. What would happen if I read something terrible about myself written by somebody? And I'd go up, such as eating supper or something, and I'd say, hallelujah. And they look and say, what happened? Expecting something awesome. Like somebody just gave me $20 million or something. Awesome. And I'd say, I had this nastiest article about me I ever read. Really? Hallelujah. Well, now anybody passing by would say, these nuns are crazy. You should be crying. No, that's not what he says. Blessed. Oh. See, we don't understand. But today we celebrate the feast of a man who had degraded himself down to a level we can't imagine. Was called by God and said, come, follow me. Left it all. And followed him. Well, think about it. Maybe the Lord's saying that to you tonight. Follow me. The rich, the poor, all those in between, follow me. Why? Because that's the only fulfillment you will ever have in this life. Everything else passes. We have a call. Hello?
1: Yes, thank you, Mother, for taking my call.
0: Wonderful.
1: I wanted to ask you, how do we pray from the heart?
0: Yes. Well, many of us pray. I think many people pray today. And you can pray from the mind, can't you, huh? You can pray from the lips. You say the rosary. The rosary is a combination of lip prayer and mind prayer. We have to think of that mystery, that part of Jesus' life. And that's a prayer. Sometimes we can sit under a tree or sit in a chapel with the Blessed Sacrament and just think of some part of our Lord's life, or just read the scriptures and just stop and think, like we did tonight. Think of the things in there not written that went along with it. And that's mental prayer. But then there's another kind. Let's see. Well, if I think of the child Jesus, I can't say anything. I can't think either. You say, why? I don't know, really. Except I know he loves me. And I love him. And so I can be just content with being aware, not feeling, but being aware he loves me. And I love him. That's prayer of the heart. Or you can sit down or kneel or walk around for a long time just being aware. It's not here, you see, because you can't think. It's not here because you can't say anything. It's here. A deep awareness that he loves you and you love him. That's it. Very simple. We have another call. Hello?
2: Hello.
0: Hey, where are you from?
2: Texas.
0: Good. The big state of Texas.
2: Yes.
0: And what is your question?
2: Mother, I would like to know why God

0: permits small children to go without food, suffering, medical attention. Could you explain this to me, please?
1: Well, God didn't put them there that way, honey. It's man. Man has done all that. We don't share. We don't care. And I think abortion and child abuse is one of the greatest evils of today's world, but it's not God. Our Lord and Our Lady cry. You have statues crying all over the world of Our Lady, crying over the terrible act of abortion, killing innocent babies in the worst way possible. That's not God. It's not God that anybody should starve. It's not God to say we have too many people and too much population, so we have to be sure they're not born at all. So whole countries feed other countries every kind of medicine and not to have children. That's not God. That we send foods many times to countries and it's stolen by politicians and the people never get it. That's not God. We send wheat, but it sits 3 miles offshore. And other ships come and they take it and the people never get it. That's not God. That's the evil in men's hearts. You say, well, why does God permit it? Because He gave you and I free will. He allows us to be tempted so we can imitate His Son, Jesus, so we can overcome temptation and destroy the enemy. You see, with grace in our hearts, with Jesus in our hearts, the whole Trinity, the indwelling, we have the power to overcome Satan. That's what the angels rejoice over. The one man repents. Why? Because he overcomes hell. He overcomes a higher intelligence. He overcomes more power than he has. It's like an ant destroying an elephant. Man, when he gets away from God, is worse than an animal. Worse than an animal. You see, you know what I think God did after he created the world and everything else he had, like my grandma used to have? She'd make a big pie. Got a lot of dough left over, you know? And she'd all crumble it up, you know, and she'd make something out of it, or she'd just fry it, or, you know, everything she had left over, she just put together. We ate it. It was good. I think that's what happened to God. He made everything, mountains and hills and water and vegetables and meat. And he made man. But man was made up of all this stuff put together, you know. Human nature, a little bit spiritual, a little bit animal. When man forgets his soul and acts on an animal level, he's the worst. Animals kill for food. Man kills for pleasure, for selfish reasons, for evil reasons. None of that is God. That's why it's so important. I pray every day for mass conversions. Mass conversions, because unless we have mass conversions, like Sodom and Gomorrah, the Lord may repent, He made us. Then what? Well, I don't think He ever will, myself. But I feel in my heart, and I know you do too, you may run away from it or pretend it's not there, but God alone can change the world the way it is. You know it, and I know it. Get close to Him. The world has nothing to offer. We have a call. Hello?
2: Hello.
1: Hey, where are you from?
2: I'm from Florida. I'm Joanne.
1: And what is your question?
2: Well, I got a question for you, Mother Angelica.
1: Okay.
2: But before I ask you, could I ask you to say a prayer for me that I could be healed so I could go back to working with my terminal patients?
1: Sure.
2: I have a spinal problem, and I've been in bed, and I need to go back to my patients.
1: Okay.
2: But that, my question for you is, you're going to love this, how do I get, and these are cradle Catholics, to believe that the host is not merely symbolic, mm-hmm. because they have this, like, a little nod and wink, like, oh, this is the way it used to be, but that's, we all know that that's not the way it really is, it's just symbolic.
1: Yeah, I know that's a big, we'll say the prayer for you, but that's the big crime today. You know, we can understand a little bit that the Son of God would come down and become a man and suffer for us. We can accept that a little bit. But who would think ever that He would come body, soul, and divinity and a little host that big? That's the greatest gift God could give us. That He wanted to be one with us. He wanted us, He and I, to be together constantly. I will not leave you orphans, He said. I will be with you till the end of time. And he who eats my flesh and drinks my blood has life everlasting. He said that. We would have never thought of such a thing. And that's why we're putting up an 8-foot monstrance in that church. I want everybody who walks in that door to know for sure God lives here. And they will know. They will know. I feel sorry for those who have lost that faith. The Lord said to me a couple months ago, He said, the people no longer hear. They must see. How sad. How very sad. That our faith is so low. We no longer hear. We only have to see. I hope in that church you will see for sure. He is there, body, blood, soul, and divinity. As for yourself, you can only pray, my friend. You can only pray that the light will be with him again. And that they will not continue going on believing a lie. You have to pray hard because he is there. What a pity not to believe. Well, we're about ready to roll on, aren't we, huh? So remember, I love you.

Bye now. And may the Lord give you the faith you need to continue loving Him with all your heart. Are we really done? No? We made it.

0: There was no single event. It was more gradual.
1: My husband was not Catholic, and at the time, I didn't really think that it really mattered which church we went to, because we all love God and we all love Jesus. And that was the start of my journey out of the Catholic Church, where I remained out of the Catholic Church for over 30 years.
2: When I was outside of the church, there was always an unsettled feeling. There was always a feeling of something missing and something not complete.
1: When I started to read the Bible, I could see that our Catholic faith is steeped in Scripture. I could see some of the sacraments in Scripture. I could see some of the liturgy in Scripture.
2: I wouldn't be the spouse, I wouldn't be the father, wouldn't be the person that I am without the church and without the sacraments, particularly the Eucharist. I can't live without it.
3: If you've been away from the Catholic Church for whatever reason, we invite you to take another look. Visit CatholicsComeHome.org today.
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6: The natural man receiveth not the things of the Spirit of God, for they are foolishness unto him, and neither can he know them, because they are spiritually discerned. 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Where do they learn it? From the Spirit. The Holy Spirit woos the soul, draws it to a closer fellowship, to more intimate union, becomes our sanctifier, just as the Father is our Creator and the Son is our Redeemer.
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12: The month of September is devoted to Our Lady of Sorrows. It commemorates the profound union of heart that existed between the Mother of the Redeemer and the Savior, through which she experienced many interior sorrows as a consequence of his mission. We ask Mary to pray for us so that we can unite ourselves to her in her sorrow, in the hope that we will one day also share her joy in the triumph of her Son.
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0: age. Saints Cornelius and Cyprian were two bishops whose friendship and collaboration strengthened the church during a time of persecution and division. Cornelius became pope in 251. His papacy faced disputes among various factions regarding welcoming back Christians who had renounced the Christian faith during persecution. He believed reconciliation was possible through repentance, penance, and mercy. Cyprian, Bishop of Carthage, strongly supported Pope Cornelius. Through letters and mutual encouragement, the two bishops defended church unity, upheld the authority of the Bishop of Rome, and reconciled the repentant apostates. Both men were martyred for the faith under Roman law. In 253, Cornelius died in exile, and Cyprian was beheaded in Carthage in 258. Cornelius and Cyprian are remembered as martyrs and shepherds who defended unity and truth at great personal cost. May the life of Pope Saint Cornelius and Saint Cyprian inspire you to grow closer to Christ today. Saints Cornelius and Cyprian, pray for us. To sign up for the Daily Saint emails, please visit ewtn.com/dailysaint.
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3: He is the founding member of the Franciscan Friars of the Renewal, a teacher, retreat leader, and spiritual director. Father Andrew Apostoli is next on EWTN, Catholic Radio for the Philippines.

0: EWTN Global Catholic Radio Network presents The Fathers of Mercy Hour, insightful reflections that will lift your soul to God and feed your spiritual journey. Today's hour is from the Fathers of Mercy Parish Mission Series, The Ten Commandments of Catholic Family Life. This is talk number one, The Nature, Meaning, and Purpose of Marriage, by Father Waite Meneses.
1: Hello to all of you, and thank you for tuning in to our series titled The Ten Commandments of Catholic Family Life. My name is Father Waite Meneses, and I'm a priest of the Fathers of Mercy, an itinerant missionary preaching order based in Auburn, Kentucky. The purpose of this series is to guide Catholic Christian husbands and fathers, wives and mothers, and children and teens to live a more solidly Catholic and virtuous life according to their duties of state as found within the context of the family unit and home life. And it is my hope that these five talks will springboard, if you will, very solidly and yet very deeply, with our focus being on the sacrament of marriage, that beautiful sacrament which calls a man and a woman together to establish amongst one another a covenant for their whole life. Think of that beautiful painting by the artist Raphael titled The Holy Family and the Lamb, which depicts Joseph and Mary so beautifully gazing upon their infant son, Jesus, while he is seated on a lamb. Because he himself is the Lamb of God who takes away the sins of the world, and he grew up in a loving, holy family, the Holy Family of Nazareth, a family that we call holy. The five conferences presented in this series are titled respectively then, The Nature, Meaning, and Purpose of Marriage, Ten Commandments of a Husband and Father, Ten Commandments of a Wife and Mother, Talk number four, Ten Commandments of Children and Teens, and lastly, talk number five, The Family as the Domestic Church. Now, to begin our first talk on the nature, meaning, and purpose of marriage, I'd like to first read selected passages from the two accounts of creation given to us in the book of Genesis, specifically the first passage from Genesis chapter 1, verses 26 through 31, and the second passage from Genesis chapter 2, verses 18 through 25. For our first passage, "Then God said, 'Let us make man in our image, after our likeness. Let them have dominion over the fish of the sea, the birds of the air, and the cattle, and over all the wild animals and all the creatures that crawl on the ground.' God created man in his image. In the divine image he created him. Male and female he created them. God blessed them, saying, 'Be fertile and multiply. Fill the earth and subdue it. Have dominion over the fish of the sea, the birds of the air, and all the living things that move on the earth.' God also said, 'See, I give you every seed-bearing plant all over the earth and every tree that has seed-bearing fruit on it to be your food. And to all the animals of the land and all the birds of the air and all the living creatures that crawl on the ground, I give all the green plants for food.' And so it happened. God looked at everything he had made, and he found it very good." And for our second account of creation from the book of Genesis chapter 2, "The Lord God said, 'It is not good for the man to be alone. I will make a suitable partner for him.' So the Lord God formed out of the ground various wild animals and various birds of the air, and he brought them to the man to see what he would call them. Whatever the man called each of them would be its name. The man gave names to all the cattle, all the birds of the air, and all the wild animals. But none proved to be the suitable partner for the man. So the Lord God cast a deep sleep upon the man, and while he was asleep, he took out one of his ribs and closed up its place with flesh. The Lord God then built up into a woman the rib that he had taken from the man. When he brought her to the man said, 'This one at last is bone of my bones and flesh of my flesh. This one shall be called woman, for out of her, man, this one has been taken.' That is why a man leaves his father and mother and clings to his wife, and the two of them become one body. Now, to discover more deeply the beauty of marriage and its covenantal nature, we look to these two accounts of creation as found in the book of Genesis, guided by both sacred tradition and the magisterium, the teaching authority of the church. The first account places emphasis on man's dominion over creation. Male and female, he created them to exercise this dominion together. We should also note the words, "be fertile and multiply," are the very first words ever spoken to man and woman after they are created. Be fertile and multiply. This should tell us something about the importance of family and how family is tied so intimately to the marriage bond, the marriage covenant. Interestingly enough, the words "be fertile and multiply" are also the very first words spoken to man and woman after they step off of the ark once the flood waters begin to recede. This is referring, of course, to Noah and his family. But in both accounts of the creation itself and after the great flood, because of the sinful world that God permitted, the flood, words in both instances to man and woman are "be fertile and multiply." The second account of creation places its emphasis on the very social nature of man, that it is not good for man to be alone, and so that a suitable helpmate, a complementary helpmate, is made for him, a woman from his side, which should show a certain equality in her dignity with man, because she is taken from his rib, not from his feet, not from the bone of his skull, which would respectively possibly imply that man is over woman if she was taken from the bone of his foot, or that she is over man if she's taken from the bone of his skull, but equally she is in her dignity with man, taken from his midsection, his rib. And so this is why a man leaves his father and mother and clings to his wife, and the two of them become one body. So what is marriage exactly? Marriage is instituted by God is a faithful, exclusive, lifelong union of a man and a woman, joined in an intimate community of life and love. They commit themselves completely to each other and to the wondrous responsibility of bringing children into the world and caring for them. This tells us of the unitive and procreative aspects of marriage. The call to marriage is woven deeply into the human spirit. Man and woman are equal, as we just said. However, as created, male and female, they are different from each other. This complementarity, which is equal in dignity but different in being, draws them together in a mutually loving union that should be always open to the procreation of children. And I ask you to refer more in this regard to the Catechism of the Catholic Church, numbers 1602 through 1605. These truths about marriage are present in the very order of nature and can be perceived by the light of human reason. They have been confirmed by divine revelation in sacred scripture, which in part we just read from. But what does our faith tell us about marriage? Well, marriage comes from the loving hand of God, who fashioned both male and female in the divine image, Genesis 1:27. And a man leaves his father and mother and clings to his wife, and the two of them become one body, Genesis chapter 2, verse 24. Passages we just heard. The man recognizes the woman as bone of my bones and flesh of my flesh. God blesses the man and woman and commands them, be fertile and multiply. Jesus reiterates these teachings from Genesis, saying, but from the beginning of creation, God made them male and female. And for this reason, a man shall leave his father and mother and be joined to his wife, and the two shall become one flesh. That's from the Gospel of Mark, chapter 10, verses 6 through 8. These biblical passages help us to appreciate God's plan for marriage. Marriage is an intimate union in which the spouses give themselves as equal persons, completely and lovingly to one another. By their mutual gift of self, they cooperate with God in bringing children to life and in caring for them. Marriage is both a natural institution and a sacred union because it is rooted in the divine plan for creation. In addition, the church teaches that the valid marriage of baptized Christians is a sacrament, a saving reality. Jesus Christ made marriage a symbol of his love for his church, and this simply means that a sacrament, that is, a sacramental marriage, lets the world see in human terms something of the faithful, creative, abundant, and self-emptying love of Christ himself. We say Christ is the bridegroom and the church is his bride. And this is seen as an analogous way, and vice versa in an analogous way, to a husband and wife who establish a sacrament of marriage amongst one another. A true marriage in the Lord with his grace will bring the spouses to holiness. Their love manifested in fidelity, passion, fertility, generosity, sacrifice, forgiveness, and healing makes known God's love in their family, communities, and society. This Christian meaning confirms and strengthens the human value of a marital union between one man and one woman. In marriage, husband and wife give themselves totally to each other in their masculinity and in their femininity. They are equal as human beings, but differ as man and woman, as I said earlier, fulfilling each other through this natural difference. This unique complementarity makes possible the conjugal bond that is the very core of marriage. The marital union also provides the best conditions for the raising of children, namely the stable, loving relationship of a mother and father present only in marriage. The state rightly recognizes this relationship as a public institution in its laws because the relationship makes a unique and essential contribution to the common good.
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1: You know, marriage is greatly attacked today in the modern world. The so-called gay marriage movement, or the so-called movement for same-sex unions, those movements militate against the very nature and beauty and dignity of marriage as planned by Almighty God, as a sacred covenantal union between one man and one woman. Pope John Paul II, of happy memory, says the family, as a community of persons, is the first human society. It arises whenever there comes into being the conjugal covenant of marriage, which opens the spouses to a lasting communion of love and of life. And it is brought to completion in a full and specific way with the procreation of children. In other words, the Holy Father says, the communion of the spouses gives rise to the community of the family. The communion of the spouses, their covenantal communion between one man and one woman, gives rise to the community of the family. And here again, the unitive and procreative aspects of marriage are seen in their equated complementary light. So the family is the first human society. St. Ignatius of Antioch, who died around the year 107 AD, says this, "Make no mistake, my brothers, those who corrupt families will not inherit the kingdom of God. Make no mistake, my brothers, those who corrupt families will not inherit the kingdom of God." St. Ignatius of Antioch, bishop and martyr. My friends, the family is the very nucleus of society. This is the church's teaching. She is the nucleus of society from which all other facets of society form and flourish. For example, business, trade, commerce, the arts, politics, education, etc. Now, if the home is well grounded as a place for exercising of the holy, then society too will reap these benefits as family members grow into succeeding generations out into society. Holy families make for a holy society. Again, Pope John Paul II says this, "The family is the first and fundamental human community. It is the environment of life and the environment of love. The life of every society, nation, and state depends on the family, headed by spouses of one man and one woman. The life of every society, nation, and state depends upon the family." He also says this, our late, great Pope John Paul II, It is necessary to go back to seeing the family as the very sanctuary of life. The family is indeed sacred. It is the place in which life, the gift of God, can be properly welcomed and protected against the many attacks to which it is exposed. And we know that the family, as I said earlier, is very much attacked today. The increased divorce rate, the increased use of contraception, the so-called gay marriage movement, not just in this country of ours, the United States, but across the globe, we know that marriage is being attacked. The family is the place in which life, the gift of God, can be properly welcomed and protected against the many attacks to which it is exposed, and can develop in accordance with what constitutes authentic human growth. In the face of the so-called culture of death, the family is the heart of the culture of life. In the face of the so-called culture of death, the family is the heart of the culture of life. You know, the church's theology of the family isn't only for the betterment of the family as the nucleus of society, but the church's theology of the family is for the betterment of the individual, whether husband and father, wife and mother, or offspring, the children, whether children or teens. And this is why our next few talks focus specifically on the Ten Commandments of a husband and father, the Ten Commandments of a wife and mother, and the Ten Commandments of children and teens. The Holy Father also says the family is the first setting of evangelization, the place where the good news of Christ is first received, and then in simple yet profound ways is handed on from generation to generation. Our late Holy Father, Pope John Paul II, has done so much to promote the theology of marriage and family life, and he did this so much with his so-called theology of the body. I'd like to quote now from Saint Jose Maria Escrivá, the founder of Opus Dei, who is one of our own contemporaries. He died in 1975. He says this in reference or in regard to marriage and family life. He states, "I am moved that the Apostle Paul should call Christian marriage sacramentum magnum, that is, a great sacrament. From this, too, I deduce the enormous importance of the task of parents. Parents, you share in the creative power of God. That is why human love is holy, good, and noble. It is a gladness of heart which God, in His loving providence, wants others freely to give up. Each child that God grants you is a wonderful blessing from Him. Do not be afraid of children. Each child that God grants you is a wonderful blessing from Him. Do not be afraid of children." What a beautiful quote to show forth the importance and the reality that the sacrament of marriage has two aspects to it, the unitive and the procreative, to make marriage its fullest. All of this is summed up quite beautifully in the so-called theme canon, which begins the Church's 1983 Code of Canon Law, its section on marriage. This is the so-called theme canon, as it's the first one mentioned in that section in canon law on marriage itself. It states this: "The marriage covenant by which a man and a woman establish between themselves a partnership for their whole life, and which of its own very nature is ordered to the well-being of the spouses and to the procreation and upbringing of children, has between the baptized been raised by Christ the Lord to the dignity of a sacrament. The marriage covenant by which a man and a woman establish between themselves a partnership of their whole life, and which of its own very nature is ordered to the well-being of the spouses and to the procreation and upbringing of children, has between the baptized, Holy Mother Church teaches, has been raised by Christ the Lord to the dignity of a sacrament." My friends, marriage with its character as an exclusive and permanent union, says Pope John Paul II in his Theology of the Body, is sacred because its origins is in God. That's why nobody can manipulate marriage, because its very foundations, its very origins are in God. Christians, in receiving the sacrament of marriage, share in God's creative plan and receive the graces they need to carry out their mission of raising and educating their children and to respond to the call to holiness. Vatican II talked about the universal call to holiness. It is a union different from any other sort of human society, marriage is, for it is based on the mutual giving and receiving of husband and wife in order to become one flesh. Again, Genesis chapter 2, verse 24. Living in a community of life and love, the vocation of which is to be a sanctuary of life. By their faithful and persevering union, the couple contributes to the good of the institution of the family and shows that a man and a woman are capable of giving themselves to one another forever. How happy the human heart gets when it meets a married couple who have been married for so long, maybe to the point of a celebration like honoring the 50th anniversary or the 60th anniversary. And in one time I heard even the 75th anniversary of marriage, their diamond jubilee of marriage. Marriage is possible as a commitment for a husband and wife's whole life. In conclusion, my friends, married couples themselves, by the witness of their faithful, life-giving love, are the best advocates for marriage. By their example, they are the first teachers of the next generation about the dignity of marriage and the need to uphold it. As leaders of their family, husbands and wives, which the Second Vatican Council called a domestic church, that's from Lumen Gentium, chapter 11, couples should bring their gifts as well as their needs to the larger church. There, with the help of other couples and their pastors and collaborators, they can strengthen their commitment and sustain their sacrament over a lifetime. Marriage is a basic human and social institution given to us by God and even recognized by the state because of its importance. Though it is regulated by civil laws and church laws, it did not originate from either the church or the state, but from Almighty God Himself. Therefore, neither church nor state can alter the basic meaning and structure of marriage. And in a manner unlike any other relationship, marriage makes a unique and irreplaceable contribution to the common good of society, especially through the procreation and education of children. The union of husband and wife becomes, over a lifetime, a great good for themselves, their family, communities, and society as a whole. Indeed, marriage is a gift from God to be cherished and protected. Thank you for joining us for this, our first installment of our series, The Ten Commandments of Catholic Family Life. God bless you.
0: 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We are going to take a quick break and we'll be right back.
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2: 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Today's hour is from the Fathers of Mercy Parish Mission Series, The 10 Commandments of Catholic Family Life. This is talk number 2, 10 Commandments of a Husband and Father, by Father Wade Menezes.
1: Hello to you all once again. I'm Father Wade Menezes, and I'm a priest of the Fathers of Mercy, an itinerant missionary preaching order based out of Auburn, Kentucky. I wish to thank all of you for tuning in once again to our series, The 10 Commandments of Catholic Family Life. Today we present the second installment of this series titled 10 Commandments of a Husband and Father. You'll remember that our first talk was titled The Nature, Meaning, and Purpose of Marriage. The purpose of this series is to guide Catholic Christian husbands and fathers, wives and mothers, and children and teens to live a more solidly Catholic and virtuous life according to their duties of state as found within the context of the family unit and home life. Talks 3 through 5, which will be presented in succeeding days, will be titled respectively 10 Commandments of a Wife and Mother, 10 Commandments of Children and Teens, and the Family as the Domestic Church. Because talks 2 through 4 have to do with 10 Commandments of a Husband and Father, Wife and Mother, Children and Teens, respectively, I think it's important to mention a little something about the 10 Commandments just in general. The 10 Commandments of God, also known as the Decalogue, were given by God to Moses on Mount Sinai. They are considered to be the divinely instituted ordinances concerning the requirements of true worship and morality. And they articulate what is required for the attainment of human fulfillment and union with God. The 10 Commandments direct the faithful to observe true worship and morality, thereby attaining that authentic fulfillment and union with God meant by God for the human person. And of course, we know the natural law is rooted in the 10 Commandments. Through these 10 Commandments, then, of a husband and father, which are presented tonight, we pray that husbands and fathers everywhere will observe true worship and morality, thereby attaining that authentic fulfillment and union with God meant by God for all husbands and fathers. I'd like to begin our talk today with a passage reading from Psalm 127, verses 3 through 5.

Prosper, your wife like a fruitful vine in the heart of your house, your children like shoots of the olive around your table. Indeed, thus shall be blessed the man who fears the Lord. May the Lord bless you from Zion all the days of your life, and may you see your children's children in a happy Jerusalem. What a wonderful series of promises for those husbands and fathers found in Psalm 127 and Psalm 128, for those who remain faithful to their vocation, precisely as husbands and fathers. The first book of Kings, chapter 2, verses 2 through 3, states this: "Take courage and be a man. Keep the mandate of the Lord your God, following his ways and observing his statutes, commands, his ordinances, and decrees, that you may succeed in whatever you do." Take courage and be a man. Keep the mandate of the Lord your God, following his ways and observing his statutes, commands, his ordinances, and decrees, that you may succeed in whatever you do. Another wonderful promise for husbands and fathers who remain faithful to their vocation. I'd like to begin now by combing through these so-called Ten Commandments of a faithful husband and father, and stop where I might to explain a little further, maybe some various points that I'm trying to make about these different commandments, to help guide men, or men who are contemplating the vocation of marriage, or men who truly feel called to the vocation of marriage but may not even be engaged yet, to help them all, whether married or not, to live more fully their vocation as husbands and fathers, if indeed that's what they are, or indeed if that is what God is calling them to be and to do with their life. Commandment number one, develop an intimate personal relationship with Jesus Christ, allowing him to forgive you of all your past, to talk to you, to heal you, and to guide you. Then trust the Holy Spirit in all things. Trust him to provide everything you need, including financial help. Have that faith that, number one, whatever is in your past that you truly might hate yourself for can truly be forgiven through the sacrament of penance, and you can start anew as a new man. Take courage and be a man and believe in that reality of our faith. And then also trust in God to aid you in your temporal affairs as well as your spiritual affairs. Commandment number two, get your priorities in order. Jesus first, your wife second, your children third, your work fourth, etc. Develop a weekly schedule blocking out quality time for the Lord, your wife, each child, and the family as a whole. A husband's most important time during any given day is the very first 5 minutes when he gets home from work, and the love and the attention he shows his wife and children at that time. Crucial time, the immediate moments upon arriving at your home, and how you treat your wife and children during those moments. Remember that your human fatherhood is rooted in the very divine fatherhood of Almighty God. Confer with Ephesians chapter 3, verses 14 through 15, and also the Catechism of the Catholic Church, paragraph number 2214. Commandment number three, realize that you are the priest of the home. It is your primary responsibility to oversee the TV and its influences, the internet and its influences, as well as the books and magazines that enter into your home. You must stand firmly against all evil influences, asking God constantly for his strength and guidance to lead your family in living a pure, holy, and nonviolent lifestyle. Esto vir, Latin for be a man. A father fosters moral virtue within his home, first and foremost by his own example. Get into the habit of blessing your children, both alone and with your wife, say before they go to sleep at night or before they leave the house in the morning. One of the most beautiful times I ever saw a parent bless their child by simply taking their right thumb and blessing the child on the forehead was when a father had just walked his daughter down the aisle at her wedding. And when they got up to the front of the altar and they turned towards one another,
The father lifted back his daughter's

0: his veil. And instead of kissing her, she instead curtsied before her father on one knee, and he placed the sign of the cross with his right thumb on his daughter's forehead, the last time that he would bless his virginal daughter before giving her away in the beautiful covenant and sacrament of marriage.
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0: Commandment number 4, make sure that you know what your children are being taught at school regarding morals and values. All teachers teach in your stead. All teachers teach in your place, as you and your wife are the primary educators of your children. This is the church's teaching, that parents remain the primary educators of their children. If objectionable subjects or materials are being taught in the classroom, you must stand strong. The primary place for Christian morals and values to be taught and practiced is within the family home, your home, which you oversee as a husband and father. This is an awesome responsibility given both to you as the head of your household and to your wife as the heart of the household. Realize, husbands, that your headship is to be modeled after the headship of the wise and prudent king who loves and rules over his kingdom and all of its inhabitants. Your headship is not to be modeled after the headship of the master who rules over his slaves, say with his fists on his hips, giving everybody orders. That's not proper headship. Proper headship is modeled after the wise and prudent king who loves all of his subjects. You do not exist as the head of your family to have your needs met as a husband and father, thus acting as a master over a slave. Rather, you act in your headship to have your family's needs met. Your headship is not about you being served, but rather about you serving. You model yourself after Christ, because again, you are the priest of the home. Christ himself said, "I did not come to be served, but to serve." Your headship then, husbands, is about sacrificial love and service. As head of the family, you are called to great responsibility. Many husbands and fathers want headship without the responsibility it demands. Dare to discipline with love and firmness. The wise and prudent king loves all of his subjects within his kingdom and wishes to see them prosper in the fullness of beauty and truth. He desires to bring them all to the fullness of truth and prosperity, including his queen and his children who reside with him in the palace. Jesus Christ himself is the head of his church. He is the King of kings and Lord of lords. St. Augustine calls the family the domestic church, which is the subject of our fifth and final talk of this series. You are the head and king and lord of this domestic church, of your household. Act like one. The place and task of the father in and for the family, Pope John Paul II says, is of unique and irreplaceable importance. In revealing and in reliving on earth the very fatherhood of God, a man is called upon to ensure the harmonious and united development of all the members of his family. That's from the Holy Father's document, Familiaris Consortio, his apostolic exhortation. The English title is often rendered "The Role of the Christian Family in the Modern World," and that's from paragraph number 25. So husbands and fathers, model your headship after Christ himself, and thus, as the wise and prudent king, Christ said, "I am King of kings, Lord of lords." He is King of kings. He is Lord of lords. And you are the king and lord of your household. Commandment number 5, pray with your wife and regularly so. Not only as a family would your wife be present when you pray as a family, but pray with her alone, where it's just the two of you. Try to keep a simple but sincere spiritual journal, and share it with her, even if your entries are just short inspirational sentences. Now, men are ones regularly who like to write and jot down their feelings or their what's going on inside of them in either in paragraph form or written form. I'm not asking necessarily for that as a guide for you in living truly your vocation well as a husband and father, just write down short phrases, short inspirational sentences that might come to you in your mind during your prayer. Maybe the word faithful, maybe the word diligence, say in paying bills. I will try to be more diligent. I will be more faithful to monthly confession, and so forth, things like that. So pray with your wife and regularly so. Try to keep a simple but sincere spiritual journal and share it with her, even if your entries are just short, inspirational sentences. Trust the Lord to guide, purify, and sanctify your relationship with your wife. She is the heart of the home, so reverence her as such. Love her with the same love and affection that Christ has for his church. Remember that your sons will grow up to relate to women much in the same way that they saw you relate to their mother, your wife. That's an extremely important point and worth repeating. Remember that your sons will grow up to relate to women much in the same way that they saw you treat their mother, your wife. Similarly, your daughters will learn from their father, they'll learn from you, what to expect from men in a relationship. Again, your daughters will learn from you, their father, what to expect from men in a relationship. Share with your wife her burdens, her sorrows, and her joys. She'll reveal them to you. Share them with her. Work with her to overcome them. Ask the Lord for the strength to love your wife with the same love and purity with which he loves his bride, the church. Commandment number 6, spend quality time with each child. Treat each child in a unique and personal way. The power of a father's affirming love is tremendously overwhelming and something truly wonderful. Children need it. In fact, they require it for their full and proper development. Let each child share his or her ideas, feelings, fears, and problems with you, their father. Do everything in your power to ensure that your child can always approach you in any matter. Be sure to share periodically with your wife your insights concerning each child. Discipline with firmness and love. Again, your model here is that of the wise and prudent king who rules over his inhabitants, his kingdom, with a firm but great love, and not of the master who rules over his slaves. Commandment number 7, consecrate your home to the Sacred Heart of Jesus and set up a prayer corner within the home in the room where the family most gathers. In this room should be an altar table. On this table, place a Bible, a good condensed version of the lives of the saints, and a copy of the Catechism of the Catholic Church. On or around this table, also place images like statues, pictures, or icons of the Sacred Heart of Jesus and the Immaculate Heart of Mary. The daily family rosary is a powerful prayer. If your children are still small, pray only a decade of the rosary each day, and or vary it with the Chaplet of the Divine Mercy. A wonderful fixed time for daily family prayer and spiritual reading, say a total of about 15 or 20 minutes, is immediately after supper each evening. Included here could be the readings from the Mass of the day. Also, purchase a daily Roman Missal for this type of use. Again, remember that you are the priest of the home. As such, you are called to be a true leader. A child will remember well into his adult life these early family practices of the faith. They will never be forgotten. A family's father must be the first Christian witness to his wife and children. This is both a duty and responsibility for Catholic husbands and fathers. Also, be sure to foster the use of sacramentals among your family members. Sacramentals are those sacred signs which bear a certain resemblance to the sacraments, according to the Catechism of the Catholic Church, and by means of which spiritual effects are signified and obtained through the prayers of Holy Mother Church. Examples of sacramentals include the sign of the cross, holy water, enrollment in the brown scapular of Our Lady of Mount Carmel, religious medals, blessings, pilgrimages, processions, the stations of the cross, sacred art, rosaries, and the veneration of relics. While sacramentals do differ from the seven sacraments, they are still very important in the life of a Catholic Christian. Also, promote visits to the Blessed Sacrament with your family.

For example, just when going into town to run errands, stop and make a 15-minute visit to the Blessed Sacrament with your family. Commandment number 8, do not let sports or other outside activities become more important to you or to your children than Christ and family. Sports have become a false god in America today, especially on Sundays, and we tend to overemphasize them. Spend fun time at home. Do things together as a family. This calls for creativity, imagination, and frequent planning in advance. Seek suggestions from your wife and older children in this regard. Pray that each one of your children, this is commandment number 9, pray that each one of your children may answer the call to the vocation that Almighty God has chosen for him or her from all eternity. Never ask your children, what do you want to be? Rather, ask each child, what do you think God is calling you to be? Help them to discern their states in life, whether singlehood, the married state, or the consecrated religious life. Have this discussion often with your children, especially once after they reach the age of 15. Frequent often this discussion of what they believe God is calling them to do with their life. And lastly, commandment number 10, ensure the frequenting of the sacraments by your family members. The sacrament of confession should be partaken of at least monthly, and the sacrament of the Holy Eucharist should be partaken of at least weekly. You must make sure that your family's sense of sin is never dulled. Pope Pius XII, the World War II Pope, once said that the greatest sin in the world today is the loss of the sense of sin. You must never permit you, your wife, or your children's sense of sin to become dulled. Take your family to Sunday Mass precisely as a family. Do not give your teenagers an option here. If you do, you are not fulfilling your vocation as a father. Foster among your family members a great love of the Holy Eucharist. Tithe regularly and devotedly. Do everything in your power as the wise and prudent king of your home to truly make Sunday the Lord's Day and a day of family togetherness. That is, a day of prayer, relaxation, and recreation. Again, this calls for creativity, imagination, and frequent planning in advance. Seek input again from your wife and older children in this regard. And remember, any good and wholesome recreation is really a re-creation of both body and soul. I close now with a quote from St. Philip Neri in regards to how fathers can have a great influence on their sons. Listen to this great saint's quote. St. Philip Neri, when fathers have given their sons a good education and put everything clearly and distinctly in training for them, the sons who succeed them and continue to follow the road marked out for them will have the advantage of seeing their family persevere in holy ways and in the fear of God. When fathers have given their sons a good education and put everything clearly and distinctly in training for them, the sons who succeed them and continue to follow the road marked out for them will have the advantage of seeing their family persevere in holy ways and in the fear of God. Saint Stephen of Hungary was born around the year 969, and after his baptism, he was crowned the King of Hungary in the year 1000. In his relationship with his subjects, he was just, peaceful, pious, and exactly observing the laws of Holy Mother Church and ever seeking the welfare of his people. I mention him now towards the end of this talk because he was a wise and prudent king. And he left behind a writing titled The Admonitions of My Son. And in it he says this, "My dearest son, if you desire to honor the royal crown, I advise, I counsel, I urge you above all things to maintain the Catholic and apostolic faith with such diligence and care that you may be an example for all those placed under you by God, and that all the clergy may rightly call you a man of true Christian profession." What a wonderful admonition to his son, guiding him to always uphold the teachings of the church, to always remain a loyal, staunch.

0: staunch and fervent Catholic. You can obtain these Ten Commandments of a husband and father by going to the Fathers of Mercy website, www.fathersofmercy.com, and under the different missionary biographies, you will find under my biography these Ten Commandments listed for printout. God bless you.
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4: I'm Father Edward Kraus of the Society of Catholic Social Scientists and the Fellowship of Catholic Scholars, and this is Faith Matters. The wisdom and correctness of the Church's position on artificial contraception, condoms, chemical contraceptives, IUDs, and pills, as opposed to self-control, self-restraint, self-respect, and respect for the underlying moral order, is revealed in many ways. It has become increasingly apparent over the last 25 years that the misuse of such devices, along with abortion, is a major factor in fostering our rampant promiscuity and sexual permissiveness, with the result an AIDS epidemic, skyrocketing STD rates, our broken homes, child abuse, crime rates, and a host of other interrelated ills, all of which the Holy Father Paul VI predicted 25 years ago in his encyclical letter, Humanae Vitae. IUDs were initially touted as the safest, most effective of birth control devices, and two decades later, the manufacturers of IUDs, A.H. Robbins, C.D. Searle Company, have been sued so often they're bankrupt. Use of the pill has dropped by nearly a half in the last two decades because of the health complications and medical side effects. It has been associated with huge increases in infertility, ectopic pregnancy, breast and cervical cancer, endometrial atrophy, pelvic inflammatory disease, and other serious conditions. Dr. Janice Raymond characterized the new abortion pill RU486 as just the latest of a whole series of reckless chemical assaults on human life and the health of women. She refers to DES, clarithromide, fluoridamide, spermicides, and other chemicals. The failure rates of pills remain 10 to 15% in 1 year's use, but chances of failure increase proportionately according to the number of years pills are relied upon. There's roughly a 40 to 50% chance of failure over a period of 5 years, and an 80 to 90% chance of failure over a 10-year period. It's not our place or within our competence to remake marriage in a pattern other than what God intended. The basic moral principle is that any interventions of intelligence or technology must respect, reverence, refine, or perfect the creator or created order as given by God, and not destroy, deny, undermine, or corrupt it, or directly contradict it. By God's design, the unitive and procreative meanings of the sexual act are so profoundly interdependent and intertwined that any attempt of ours to definitively separate or pull them apart risks destruction of the very goods we hold dear, namely the pleasures of sexual union, the bonding, commitment, and faithful unity of the couple, the sacred task of transmitting life to the child, and more than that, our insertion into the utterly divine mystery of God's own inner life and love. Some of the good news is that current methods of natural means to responsible parenthood are every bit as effective as any pills or chemicals you might use, 98% method effective and 94% user effective. They have no medical risks or side effects. They cost nothing. They do not require regular medical checkups. They are clearly not abortifacient. And couples who use them, the natural means to responsible parenthood, refer frequently to the distinctive psychological, moral benefits that accompany their use. All of this is reflected, I think, in the exceptionally high rate of marital success among NFP users. 94 to 97% success rates in their marriages is over against the 50% failure rate in the common culture. The church, like Jesus, is utterly compassionate for us when we fail or fall short of keeping the moral law. But again, like Jesus, she teaches the basic but sometimes difficult truth with clarity, with authority, with firmness, not like the scribes and Pharisees. And this not to condemn, but so that you and I might have life and have it in the fullest possible measure. She, like our Lord, expects to be ridiculed and persecuted for not following the ways of the world. And the promised rewards are considerable, that Jesus promised 100-fold already in this life, eternal life in the next. Becoming a Catholic, a good Catholic, a better Catholic, a saint, is a lifelong task and struggle for all of us. It begins with baptism and ends in eternity. But we have much to go back to. We have much to be proud of as we put on our wedding garments, as we get ready for that feast in the heavens Jesus so clearly promised, and to which we are all invited. May God bless you and your efforts to be faithful to the Lord and your children and grandchildren. In the name of the Father, and of the Son, and of the Holy Spirit.
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3: Hello, this is Father Andrew Hofer from the Dominican province of St. Joseph. I want to share with you my love for Archbishop Fulton J. Sheen. Fulton J. Sheen wrote many books, and one of the most important books is called The Priest Is Not His Own. Sheen understands how Christ the priest is also Christ the victim. And all of us who are called into Christ's priesthood need to understand that we're called into his victimhood. And so those of us who are ordained priests must understand how we are to be ordained victims. I pray as a priest that we who are called to be ordained priests may understand that we are to be ordained victims.
5: Hello, I'm Janet Benkovic with Living His Life Abundantly International. I'd like to read to you a couple of verses from Matthew's Gospel in chapter 5. He tells us, "You are the salt of the earth. But what if salt goes flat? How can you restore its flavor? Then it is good for nothing but to be thrown out and trampled underfoot. You are the light of the world. A city set on a hill cannot be hidden. Men do not light a lamp and then put it under a bushel basket. They set it on a stand where it gives light to all in the house." As we read those words, I'm reminded of a quote from St. Francis of Assisi. He tells us, "Preach the gospel and use words if necessary." Today, let our actions be that light. Let our actions be that salt, that we might bring the word of God to others.
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7: The deadly abortion pill is being taken far beyond the limits for which it was approved, and the consequences are horrific. A recent report details cases of women obtaining abortion drugs online and then taking them well into the second and even third trimester. One recent North Carolina case involved a woman who allegedly took the drugs at 31 weeks pregnant. Her baby thankfully was born alive and found in a toilet. The baby survived but was hospitalized. This is what happens when abortion drugs are treated like ordinary medication that can simply be ordered online. There's no physical examination, no ultrasound, no doctor actually seeing the patient. And as pregnancy progresses, the risks of hemorrhage and incomplete abortion or infection significantly increase.
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8: The power of prayer simply means that words have an effect. For example, when a couple says, "I do," it literally changes two people to becoming one in marriage. When you say, "I love you," it changes us and it gives us value. The power of prayer is in the words and in the sentiment, but it's also in the fact that God, who is omnipotent, all-powerful, answers our prayers.
9: This is Father Chris Alar of the Marians of the Immaculate Conception. In the name of the Father, and of the Son, and of the Holy Spirit, amen. We pray to end abortion in our country and around the world. And we pray for all those mothers who are struggling with the decision that they will decide to choose life. Mother Mary, we ask

0: Wrap your mantle around our country. And as our mother, show us the gift of motherhood in all its beauty. We ask for your intercession, Mary, through this nation and around the world to end the crime against human life and that we may flourish as God's people. And we ask all this through Christ our Lord. Amen. In the name of the Father, and of the Son, and of the Holy Spirit. Amen.
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3: 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Father Ricardo is a priest and parish pastor in the Archdiocese of Detroit. He also serves as a consultant to the Archdiocesan Department of Evangelism, Catechesis, and Schools. Father Ricardo completed his graduate studies at Sacred Heart Major Seminary in Detroit and the Gregorian University in Rome. He was ordained in 1996. This episode is entitled, The Man God Uses. Today's show is program number 786. And now, here's Father John Ricardo. We hope you enjoy.
4: Aren't bios ridiculous? At least as a priest, I can't stand being asked for a bio. I was born, I was baptized, I was spared mercifully by God countless times, and I was ordained. And other than that, what else do you need to know? And I continue to be spared mercifully by God. Let's pray. In the name of the Father, and of the Son, and of the Holy Spirit.
5: Amen.
4: Father, we thank you for the great gift of this day, the blessing of life. Father, we thank you not only for creating us out of nothing and calling us into being, but for calling us to live at this time, in this culture, in these days. Father, I pray for all of us and all of our brothers who can't be with us tonight, that you would bring a spirit of refreshment to us. Lord, I ask in a special way that you would just fill us with a sense of encouragement and strength. Father, may your spirit flow through us. May we remember that we are never alone, that we are yoked together as the body of Christ, animated by your spirit who raised your Son from the dead, and that for you nothing is impossible. Father, the fields are ripe for the harvest. So protect us from exhaustion, and again, especially discouragement. Lord, may tonight be a real night of encountering you in our own prayer and our going off to waste time with you, of being ministered to by your word, being encouraged by our brothers who are here. So send your spirit to be with us now and to fill this room. We ask in Jesus' name.
5: Amen.
4: In the name of the Father, the Son, and the Holy Spirit. Pleasure to be with you guys tonight, especially to see some of you whose names I've seen before, but never any of your faces, so I'm thrilled to be with you. I was asked to give a talk on the man God uses. Isn't that a little bit disturbing as we look around the room? Because the answer is us. I'm in kind of an awkward spot. I had a chance to catch up with Paco, as I think some of you know anyway. Paco and I worked together often on the men's conference here in the Archdiocese of Detroit, and we had a pleasure to serve together here at St. John's for a couple years. In fact, I don't know if you told this story, but I remember sitting in my office, which is down below this, and it was in the middle of kind of trying to recruit or sucker him to come here. I'm not quite sure which one it was. And he looked at me at one point, he says, is this kind of a long-term thing? And I said, oh yeah, brother, I think you're gonna be able to retire from here. And within like 2 years, everything just kind of transformed, and we're now doing the things that we're doing. So it's nice to be back with him in the same building on another occasion. But Paco and I, we work a lot together, and I'm convinced after just talking with him about an hour and a half ago, that there's another connection with that too, because he basically gave you my talk, which I didn't know. I was going to begin with Sirach 2. He tells me, I laid out one of your favorite passages, because he knows that's one of my favorite passages. And I'm sitting there going, don't tell me you use Sirach 2. He goes, I use Sirach 2. I love Sirach. I'm like, great. And I'm like, well, you know, my sense is I was kind of going to go with that, but I also really had the Lord's words to Elijah and the whole sense of being refreshed. And he starts telling me about this.

to use. He used Elijah at the cave, being refreshed by the Lord, telling him, you're not alone. I'm like, you got to be kidding me. And then he said, well, you know, and then I kind of got into humility and whatnot. And that's the third thing on this is humility. So we're going to trust that either that's exactly what the Lord's supposed to have you here tonight, or we can just go now. I'm really open either way. How many guys have done retreat work over the years? Weekend retreat work. A Saturday night on a retreat is a pretty amazing night. God does dramatic things on Saturday nights. Friday night, you get there and, hey, how you doing? You catch up and you kind of unwind. You look at the next day and it's like, oh, it's going to be a long day. Saturday's a long day. And then exhaustion begins to creep in right about now. And then God begins to have a space to work. So while there's refreshment and whatnot afterwards, I'm going to challenge you anyway to take advantage of giving each other the gift of your absence as opposed to the gift of your presence and go waste time with the Lord. I'm going to try to give you some passages, which other than the two that he already used, which have been on my mind, even as I've just kind of been sitting back there praying with you guys and then talking with some of you beforehand after dinner, that I think the Lord might want to use to both refresh and encourage and just kind of to strengthen us. So enjoy fellowship by all means, but most of us don't have the opportunity, especially if you're coming from family life, to really just be with the Lord. And certainly if you're coming from family life, you don't usually stay in a place where the Blessed Sacrament resides. The Blessed Sacrament resides right below us. Go run to him and just let him fill you with the strength and the encouragement that he wants to give. That theme, this kind of word of encouragement, is exactly what I feel like the Lord's asking me to share with all of you and for myself to reflect on as well. And I am continually amazed. I don't know why I'm surprised anymore, but I am at how easily I can get discouraged as a priest. And I think as men in particular, as humans, the evil one has a way of coming after us with discouragement. But as men in particular, I think it's the devil's number one game, and it's oftentimes a taunt. And perhaps especially to us who are in positions of leadership, like, what in the world do you think you're doing in the position where you are? And I'm often reminded of a priest who's very well respected. He's often on TV and on the radio, and I won't use his name, but he was making a retreat one time not too long ago, and he was sitting there on a Sunday afternoon outside in the courtyard and just kind of feeling overwhelmed by who he really was and how amazed he was that the Lord could speak through him when he was profoundly aware of some of the things that he wrestled with, his own lack of humility or whatever it might have been. Huh? A religious walked up to him and saw him and said, Father, what's wrong? You look disturbed. And he looks at her and says, oh, sister, I just feel like a fraud. And she looks at him and laughs. She's about an 85-year-old woman, full habit, rosary that could, you know, slap you across the face. And she's like, Father, I've been a fraud my whole life. I find this so encouraging. I find that so encouraging. You know, because those of us who are ordained or those of us who are called to radical holiness, which we all are called to, thanks to the church's ongoing call, there's a level we never get to. I never get there. I can't peak here. I remember a moral theologian saying once, I love this line, you know, the goal of the Christian life morally is not autonomy. That's not the goal of the Christian moral life. It's not autonomy, which oftentimes I think those of us who are trying to save ourselves think it is. It's to cling to Christ. That's the goal of the moral life, to cling to Jesus. And the wonder, huh, is that his mercy, which we experience morning by morning, since the just man falls seven times a day, I'm not even sure how often I fall, is that his mercy just helps us cling to him all the more tightly. But in thinking of us as the men God uses, you know, we're pretty good company. There's a prayer, I think it's on one of the walls in Westminster Abbey, and it goes something like this. My mother sent it to me years ago. It says, Lord, I thank you that you know me better than others know me, and better even than I know myself. Therefore, make me better than they suppose, and forgive me for what they do not know. That's a prayer from the heart. And as we look at ourselves and the leadership positions that we're in men's ministry and parish life and our own family lives, if you look at the scriptures, then we're in pretty good company. You know, look at Abraham. Abraham twice passes off his wife as his sister. Twice. You'd think once would have been enough. And then sleeps with his wife's mistress. That's somewhat encouraging. Judah, no small figure in the Old Testament, sleeps with his daughter-in-law.
But it's all right, because he thought that she was a prostitute. So somehow that made it a little bit better. Moses kills a man, runs away. David not only kills a man, commits adultery. Peter, we know his life. Paul kills who knows how many, ruins families as he drags people out of their homes. Augustine, Francis, who we celebrate today, Ignatius, on and on and on and on. Our pasts really don't seem to matter all that much in the way the Lord calls. And even our presents, so long as we're able to repeat what Abraham was able to repeat when the Lord called him, which really wasn't simply ready. There's one commentator, a Jewish commentator, who says, you know, the way Abraham answers when the Lord says to him in Genesis 22, and the Lord calls Abraham, and Abraham's answer is something like, "Behold me." That's a great response. "Behold me. All my warts, all my faults, all my sins, you called. Behold me." So God wants to use men like us. Before I say something about this encouragement that I feel like I'm personally experiencing right now, and that might be a word for us to reflect on, it's worth going through again the reasons we got to be discouraged. I don't know if you've seen what's happening with the attacks on the Blessed Sacrament, but we're in the middle of an unbelievably perverse age. There was a university professor in Minnesota, you might have seen this, who requested somebody to bring him a host that had been consecrated so that he could not only desecrate it, but film it and then post it on YouTube. This happened. It's now spawned countless copycats. At last track, I think there were some 40 postings on YouTube of the Blessed Sacrament being desecrated. Can you imagine that? I can't even imagine logging onto something like that, let alone the heart of a man who desires to do something like that. I don't know where you are watching all this election coverage. I'm dying for somebody. This is why humility came to mind from what Paco mentioned earlier. I'm dying to see humility. I'm dying to see humility. Because ultimately, the man that God uses is the humble man. The one who recognizes, as I think he laid out earlier, who we really are. And who I really am is nothing. The next campaign speech is going to be something along the lines of, we're going to have, you know, a million new jobs, we're going to pave the roads, we're going to eliminate world poverty, we're going to end the debt, we're going to take care of death. I mean, give me a break. How about just a reflection, a hint of humility? Because those are the leaders who inspire. Humility, not groveling, but humility in the sense of knowing who we are, knowing that we're dependent, knowing that we need help, knowing that we need a good team, knowing that we need each other, anything. But that's lacking. Here in the state of Michigan, we're behind the eight ball in a very important battle to ensure that the smallest members of our race don't get ripped apart and used as simply that, parts. We have a very important ballot election on our state vote for a constitutional amendment which will allow the destruction of human embryos. And everything that we see, we're behind. There are lots of reasons to be discouraged. Many of us, I thought this way until about 2 months ago, and this has created a really helpful mind shift for me, which I might have shared with a couple guys here, but I'm hoping that it might be helpful for us as well. I listened to a guy giving a talk on different things that were happening, and he was very hopeful, and someone asked him at one point, you know, how do you have all this hope? And this was a Christian gathering, so that, you know, we have the virtue of hope, but what's the reason for optimism that you have? And he had some optimism, I think. As the questioner said, with every increasing day, we see yet another stronghold of the Judeo-Christian civilization get sacked or destroyed or razed or burned or whatnot. And so the questioner went on to say that, you know, the barbarians are at the gates and they are storming down the city. And the guy answered, I love this answer. He said, well, I actually think we're the barbarians. I think we're the barbarians, the Christians. The city fell a long time ago. We went to bed one night, woke up, and marriage got redefined. We went to bed one night, we woke up, and children were getting killed. We went to bed one night, woke up, and human embryos became things and no longer human beings. We just keep falling asleep and things happen. The city, in this person's mind, and I like this imagery for a couple reasons that I'll explain, the city has been invaded and taken over long, long ago. We're on the outside, at the gates, trying to attack, much like the Christians in that first couple of centuries after Jesus' ascension into heaven. We're at the gates within the city, trying to attack, if you will, but in a very different way of attacking than this world understands, the culture that they were living, and they won. I'm continually having to remind myself that for

250 years, Christianity was an illegal superstition in the Roman Empire. That's worth remembering. For longer than the history of our country in the United States, Christianity was on the books illegal. Even though there's only four great periods of persecution, it was forbidden for a Christian to exist. Forbidden. And Rome falls. How does Rome fall? Well, it falls by moral ineptitude. It falls by the, you know, the spreading thin of their armies and the defense of the frontiers that they have to guard. But it really falls because of the witness of the lives of the Christians. That's how it falls. It falls because of saints. Saints won the empire. Tertullian's great expression as he described the line that was used oftentimes by the pagans who saw his even heretical Christian community was, "Look how they love each other." That's not a line which is used oftentimes by pagans for pagans, and unfortunately, it's not a line that's often used by pagans towards us. Look how they love each other. That doesn't usually roll off their tongues when they describe Christian communities right now. But yet, that's the challenge to us right now, to see that the Lord has chosen out of all the ages for us to live, this age, this time, with so much decay, with so many reasons to feel negative, with so many reasons to be discouraged, for all the things that the evil one would try to weigh us down with. But just like that age was able to do something that was unthinkable, so too is our age. I did a pilgrimage not too long ago to Greece and Turkey, led some folks on a cruise pilgrimage to Greece and Turkey. I'd never taken a cruise before. I left with two resolutions. One, I will never do another pilgrimage by cruise. Two, I will take another cruise. And it was just really difficult to sit in the back of a huge ship at the buffet line for the fourth time, looking out at Greece and Turkey, trying to picture what Paul was doing as he was sailing in his little dinghy or however he was getting from Troas to Ephesus. But I remember sitting on that boat one night and just out late at night, it's very dark and there's no lights on some of the mountainsides of Turkey, as you can remember or imagine. And I just thought, what was going through Paul's mind? He's sailing into a place where he knows without question what I'm going to say. You are going to think I'm nuts. I'm going to talk to you about a God who became man, which may not seem so nuts to that culture, but who died and who rose and who's in love with me. You got to be kidding. Anybody ever been to Ephesus? You know, one of the seven wonders of the world, of the ancient world, was in Ephesus, the temple of Artemis of the Ephesians. If you read the Acts of the Apostles, Paul's sitting there in the theater or the arena in Ephesus, which still stands. You can sit in there now. It's still perfectly intact, pretty much. And you can sit there and you can read the passage from the Acts of the Apostles, and they're in there and there's a riot going on and they're fearful for their lives, these handful of Christians who are there, as they start chanting, "Great is Artemis of the Ephesians, great is Artemis of the Ephesians, great is Artemis of the Ephesians." Who the heck is Artemis? We don't know who Artemis is anymore. You know what's left of the temple from Artemis? There's a column, it's about this high, it stands in the middle of a pasture. We date the year to Jesus. Paul, as he's sitting in the middle of this theater, sometime in the 40s, couldn't have imagined that for all the converts he could have dreamed of. But it happened because he was faithful, because he trusted, because he yoked himself with other men, because he kept his eyes on the Lord, and because he lived for Jesus. He sold out for the Lord, and he never, ever, ever gave up. Despite all his failures, despite his past, which was beyond anybody's past in here, I'm sure. And yet he kept his eyes on the Lord, and he lived with tremendous confidence that if he would do what he was asked to do, good beyond measure would come of it. We live in exactly, it has to be, we say this all the time in the church, huh? The age which is most like that age. We're surrounded by people who have literally never heard the gospel. They've never heard of Jesus. They couldn't quote a Bible passage to save their lives. I've sat next to people on airplanes and mentioned something like the prodigal son, and someone looked at me with this obviously blank stare. I said, "Have you never heard the story of the prodigal son?" It was a girl who had just run away from home. And she looks at me, she says, "No, I've never heard it. You know, Jesus tells the story of the younger son, he run." "No." And I looked at her, I said, "You are in for an amazing treat." I mean, can you imagine telling the prodigal son to someone who's never heard it? An adult. So I'm sitting next to this girl who's run away from home. I'm telling her the story, and she just starts to bawl as revelation, which is healing, is spoken to her. That's the age we're living in. What kind of man does God use? All it takes is a man to open up his mouth. All it takes is a man to get out of the Lord's way. All it takes is a man to continually trust
that with all of our inadequacies and all of our failures and all of our challenges and all of our shortcomings, God can still speak through me and you. One of the most powerful lines to me that Paul ever wrote is in 1 Thessalonians when he says that, thank God that when you heard the word of God through us, you accepted it as what it really is, the word of God and not the word of men. And for my part anyway, I have to believe Paul's just doing one of these. You have got to be kidding me. How is it possible that you hear the Lord through me? And we could all say the same, whether it's us in collars who preach or whether it's us who teach or us who are forming men in every other capacity that we're doing it. And yet the Lord does that time and time and time again. He uses broken, fragile, insignificant, nothing vessels, and he fills them with his Spirit. And the result is lives are changed forever. Forever. How many guys are tired right now? I'm really tired. Here's why I'm really tired. I'm seeing too much good stuff. I'm exhausted because people are responding to the gospel in a way that to me is amazing. And so as the word gets proclaimed in all the ways that the word gets proclaimed, and as people experience and encounter the Lord in all the different ways that they experience and encounter the Lord, they can't get enough. And so they're at the door all the time. There's a passage in the Synoptics when Jesus heals Simon's mother-in-law, which is what Fulton Sheen always used to say is the justification for why Peter denied Jesus three times. Maybe. And then it says afterwards, you know, the whole town hears about it, and then the whole town was at the door. And I picture the Lord sitting in there. I don't know if the Lord's laying hands on people or not, but as he's just healing people, and the line's going all the way out, and he's just going, wow, it's going to be a long night. Because the whole town is there to hear him. Well, we're living in a culture that is dying for the truth. And the great news about being the barbarians at the gates is we have the advantage of knowing, even though they're out there and resistant and defiant and obstinate and argumentative and contentious and all the things that we can be with each other, and that people can so often be towards the gospel. We have the advantage of knowing they want what we have. We know that. They're made for it. We were them once. I'm still them every once in a while. We know what the heart longs for. The heart longs for truth. The heart longs for beauty. The heart longs for goodness. The heart longs for integrity. The heart longs for loyalty. The heart longs for love. God's got a monopoly on that. All he's asking us to do is to peddle it, in the best sense of that, to put ourselves at his disposal. If we're going to get exhausted, let's get exhausted because we're exhausted from speaking his word and seeing him bear fruit time and time and time again. Does it always happen? Of course not. But this age right now, rather than sit there and wring our hands over the mess that we're in and that we might be in over the next number of years, given the economy and politics and the world situation, rather than that, if anything, for us as believers, it should be a reminder to just put our eyes firmly back on him, as opposed to these other things where they've been so often, thinking that that's where our security is. Our security is not there. And to be the incentive to realize the Lord has given to us now an incredible opportunity to speak to people who are restless. The parish where I get to serve at is about a mile away from here. This is actually in the parish. It's an affluent community. There's a lot of wealth. It's a parish of people who have lots of things, but the things have been band-aids for the real problems in their lives. And now that the things are being taken away, the wounds are being exposed. And now they have to actually think about what really matters, which means now they're really hungry for the gospel. That's where we just need to step in. So this is, I think, an extraordinary time to have been gifted by God to live. Every time had to have been. Every age often thinks it's the worst. I think that's just a historical reality. Augustine gave a great sermon on that in the 5th century. The people were complaining, the barbarians are at the gates. He thought the world was ended and they were longing for the good old days. We hear that all the time, huh? When things were simpler. Augustine looks at him and says, what good old days do you remember? Did you forget the flood? Have you forgotten Sodom and Gomorrah? Did you forget the expulsion from Eden? The good old day ended the day the angels were put with their flaming swords in Eden. That was the end of the good old days. Ever since then, we've been waiting for what's happening in our midst right now, which is the Spirit at work within us. This is an extraordinary time to live,
And the evil one's always trying just to sap our energy and to try to discourage us as we read the paper, as we listen to the TV, as we watch the news, to think that no one's going to hear. That is an absolute lie. And maybe especially that men won't listen. You guys all see this. 55 conferences now this year? Every year we do one, we ask for a show of hands, there's new guys. What do? They not only meet the Lord, but they look around them and they realize there are other men who are actually think that this is something worth living for. I thought I was the only one. And so they realize they're not alone, which bears tremendous fruit. Then the men's groups form, then parish ministry forms, then marriages are strengthened, then family lives realize they've got other families around them who think this way. We're not the only ones. Our kids can't keep saying to us, you're the only one who does that, Dad. And you go, no, he does it, he does it, he does it. Yeah, but they're all in your men's group. These are great days. I want to speak on four things in particular that I think the Lord's looking for from us. And then I just want to offer some passages for us to go pray with. And these are all basic. And yet, Scott and I were talking earlier. Scott and I had a chance to study together over in Rome. We're sharing from different sides of the aisle now, of lay life and priestly life, the challenges of trying to live balance, which is what we're all trying to do, huh? And find a way to stay sane. The first thing is not just we have to pray. We have to be men of intense prayer. I'm giving a series right now on prayer in the parish. It's perfect timing for me. My prayer is as rote and mechanical and dry as it could be. And I pray an hour every morning. I've done it for years. It's been a habit. It's great. I don't know where I'd be if I didn't do that. Someone encouraged me years ago to get into the habit of doing it, and it's been a genuine and real lifesaver for me. But an hour a day, I find, is not enough, and it's so easy for it just to be words. I have more and more empathy for the Pharisees. There is an incredible danger to being professionally religious. Whether you're a lay leader or an ordained man, it's an amazing danger. Because we just slip into Godspeak. In the course of a day for a priest, everything I say is godly. It can so easily be far from my heart. Again, I think it's Sheen who says, you know, as a priest, but for us as laymen too, don't ever get used to handling the body of Christ. Don't ever get used to saying the words that we say. If you're in a rut right now in prayer, maybe see this as an incentive, and tonight's a good start since we've got the time to just say, Lord, I'm really asking for a grace to be refreshed again and to make a new commitment to pray. I mean, to really pray. And I hammer guys here in Detroit, but I'll hammer you too. You've got to pray an hour. I don't think there's any excuse for not praying an hour. Any. You always have time for what you love. Guy stayed up late to watch the Red Sox game last night, for crying out loud, even though it was in the West Coast, huh? Some of us did anyway. We'll sacrifice for the things that we really know matter. Sacrifice for prayer. There's no other shortcut to being the man that God wants us to do. And connected to that, obviously, is to be intensely men of devotion to the sacraments, especially the Eucharist, but also into penance. Second thing, and this is what this conference is all about, or our time away is all about, I know that, but to really be yoked to other men. I'm in a men's group. I'm in two men's groups, actually. I just sent something out to the guys in the one that I'm a part of, just saying, you know what, I want more. Because it's so easy for us as men, I think, we get together and it just slides down to like the lowest common denominator. And you can kind of settle at a certain point for, isn't it great just to be with brothers? You know, see, we go out, we have a beer, we have dinner, we're together, we do evening prayer, so there's something religious. And we talk about things which are going on in our lives, but it's so easy, unless we really push each other, for it just to settle. Because that's what I'll do, I'll settle. And so we got to call each other and just take the initiative to go, you know what, I want more. A friend of mine is a Jesuit priest. He's passed away now, but he had a car accident about 8-9 years ago or so, and he had a fractured vertebrae in his neck. He was paralyzed in a neck brace for 6 months. At that time, he just started looking through all the friendships that he had in his life. And he realized, you know, certain guys really do refresh me, certain guys don't. And he would just talk to them on the phone and go, you know what, if I survive this, this is what I'm looking for in a friendship. If you're willing to give it, great. If not, I don't have time. I need more. I need guys to call me on to excellence. And I remember getting that call. And we need to be quick to do that with each other in a way so that we can be for each other what we're supposed to be. Third thing, and I mentioned it, but to really be men of humility. The danger, again, I think, for us in any kind of leadership position is because the Lord will use us that we'll actually think it's us, and it's not us. I have nothing to give anybody, nor do you. We're useless servants who are also brothers, not only to each other, but to him. That's what he calls us. But I have nothing to give. I don't have an original idea in my mind. I just quote people all the time.
And there's a danger for doing all the good works and hearing all the adulations that the Spirit

talk and kind of fretting on it, and then all of a sudden feeling pretty excited about it and was about ready to go out and to give it. And as she was, I think, on her way out the door, she heard the Lord just say, "Breeze, there's too much breeze. They don't need breeze. They need Jesus. Get out of the way and give them Jesus. Stop giving them you." And I think of that all the time. Our task is to get out of the way. Someone asked me once, "How do you want to be remembered?" And I thought, what an odd question to ask somebody. I thought, I don't want to be remembered. Why would I want to be remembered? What would anybody get out of remembering me? What I want is, I want him to be remembered. That's our lives as Christians, is simply to point people by the way we live, married life, single life, priestly life, to point people to him. Not for us to get remembered, for him to be remembered. You know, I don't know who pointed me to a crucifix one time, but someone really helped me to understand that that's just not a piece of art. That really is the eternal Son of God who made hundreds of billions of stars, who became flesh and allowed himself to be crucified for us. And I don't remember who told me that, but someone helped me to see that once. That's how I want to be remembered. And lastly, the fourth thing, is to never give up. Peter Crafe, he was in town last night at the parish where I'm at, giving a presentation on the Catholic vote, timely topic. And in a talk that he gave some time ago, which I had a chance to hear, he quoted in there Winston Churchill's the shortest commencement speech ever given. Yep. Never, ever, ever, ever, ever, ever, ever give up. And he sat down. That's exactly right for us as brothers, I think. Because I'm repeatedly told by the evil one to sit down and to stay down. I feel like we're supposed to be these Bobo dolls, you know, who just kind of keep getting hit and we just keep bouncing right back up. That thing just keeps swinging and the Lord just keeps pulling me back up. To put your hands on the plow, to look forward, to keep your eyes on him and not on our past, whatever the past might be, even if the past was yesterday. Let me offer five scripture passages. And because Paco used two of them, I think there might be something in them. Actually, it's six, including Sirach 2. I don't know how many of you guys regularly read Sirach, particularly regularly read Sirach 2. I know of no greater passage to lay out in front of somebody, particularly as they're beginning to embark in the Christian life, than this chapter. It's actually the first reading at my funeral. It's a long funeral because it's the whole chapter. But that would be a good passage to go to, the one that begins again, "My son, when you aspire to serve the Lord, prepare yourself for an ordeal." But then it goes on, huh? "Consider the generations of old and see. Whoever called out to the Lord and wasn't heard? Whoever trusted in him and was put to shame? Whoever hoped in him and was disappointed? No one. So prepare yourself for trial, but don't ever give up. And don't ever feel abandoned or ever feel alone." Second passage is also the one that he referred to. We'll knock those two out, huh? But it's 1 Kings. And I was praying down in the chapel before I came up. And this passage in a particular way, I don't think he read it, but I just want to read it for us briefly. It's 1 Kings 19. This is after Elijah has slaughtered all of Jezebel's prophets. And Jezebel is not happy. So this man, this extraordinary man of God, we hear this reading of the still small voice. Unfortunately, we don't hear the part that comes before it. And so I'm afraid that when we hear this reading in Mass, we get the image that the prophets are these real quiet, gentle people who all of a sudden the still small voice comes and then he covers his head with a cloak and he walks out and there's God. Well, a moment before this, or a week before this, Elijah slaughtered 5,000 prophets. This is a man, for crying out loud. He's got guts and courage and strength and zeal for the Lord. And now all of a sudden he's scared out of his brain because he thinks he's the only prophet who's left, and he knows he's killed all the prophets of Baal, and he knows Jezebel is ticked, and he knows she's coming after him. So he runs and he hides. So it starts, "Ahab told Jezebel all that Elijah had done and how he had slain all the prophets with the sword. So Jezebel sent a messenger to Elijah saying, 'So may the gods do to me and more also, if I do not make your life as the life of one of them by this time tomorrow.' Then he was afraid, and he arose and went for his life and came to Beersheba, which belongs to Judah, and left his servant there." So now he is alone. Now he leaves his servant and he heads off towards the wilderness. "But he himself went a day's journey into the wilderness and came, sat down under a broom tree, and he asked that he might die, saying, 'It is enough, Lord. Take my life, for I am no better than my father's.'" We may not get to that point, but some of us get to the end of the day or the end of a fruitless experience of whatever, and we're like, "Lord, this is just not working." "And he lay down and slept under a broom tree, and behold, an angel touched him and said to him, 'Arise and eat.' And he looked, and behold, there was at his head a cake baked on hot stones and a jar of water.

and he ate and drank and lay down again. And the angel of the Lord came again a second time and touched him and said, "Arise and eat, else the journey will be too great for you." And he arose and ate and drank and walked in the strength of that food 40 days and 40 nights to Horeb, the Mount of God. And then he gets to the part where he hears the still small voice. That is Eucharistic foreshadowing to the max. Arise and eat, lest the journey will be too great for you. And he arose and he walked in the strength of God. This passage in a particular way seemed, as I was praying for us tonight, to be the one to go pray with. For those of us who feel tired, to hear the Lord speak in our ear, the journey will be too great for you. I'm promising you that. Unless you eat. Tonight, to eat with our eyes, or to eat with our hearts, or to eat with our minds, to eat by being in his presence, simply to experience the gift of wasting time with the God who made us. Let him feed you. The journey's not too strong or too hard. It's just too hard on our own. He doesn't want us on our own. So go be with him. Third passage is that passage in Genesis 22 where Abraham's put to the test that we know so well. When Abraham is basically tested by God, the test gets lots of different interpretations. One of the best ones that I've seen is God's trying to show Abraham whether Abraham is more interested in the promises or the promiser. And so that call to Abraham, Abraham, and Abraham's response, "Ready," or "Behold me." That's simply the response for some of us to give to the Lord tonight. "Behold me, Lord." That was our song, huh? "Here I am. Behold me. What is it you have for me?" Is it simply to rest tonight with you? Or is it to receive something from you? Is it to get a word? Is it to get a vision, a purpose, a new zeal or strength, whatever it might be? Fourth passage is the passage which Pope Benedict quotes more than anything else. I think he quotes it in almost everything he writes. Pope John Paul II would quote two passages from Gaudium et Spes from Vatican II in everything that he wrote, that the human person can only find fulfillment by making a sincere gift of himself. Everything that Benedict writes, or almost everything, going back to when he was very young, includes Galatians 2:20. Since we're Catholic men, I'll read it. "I have been crucified with Christ, and it is no longer I who live, but Christ who lives in me. And the life I now live in the flesh, I live by faith in the Son of God who loved me and gave himself for me." Benedict says over and over again, this is the summation of the Christian life. I, but not I. It's my life, but it's really not mine. It's his. I'm walking, he's living in me, trying to take over more and more and more and more. Fifth passage is again in Paul. It's Philippians 1, verses 20 to 30. "With full courage now, as always, Christ will be honored in my body, whether by life or by death." I think the call here, as I was praying for us, was just this time for us, again, as men, just to recommit and to resolve again, to say to the Lord, "Lord, you know what? My life is yours. Whether I live or die, it is yours. Whatever you want to do with me, it is yours. Give me the courage and the grace and the strength and all that I need to sell out for you. It's yours. Christ will be honored in my body, whether by life or by death. For to me, to live is Christ and to die is gain." Try asking that question out loud and have the sentence completed. Death is tragedy, loss, disaster. Death is gain, Paul says. "If it is to be life in the flesh, that means fruitful labor for me. Yet which I shall choose, I cannot tell. I'm hard-pressed between the two. My desire is to depart and be with Christ, for that's far better. But to remain in the flesh is more necessary on your account, and so it is for most of us, for the people that we're serving. Convinced of this, I know that I shall remain and continue with you for your progress and joy in the faith, so that in me you may have ample cause to glory in Christ Jesus because of my coming to you again. Only let your manner of life be worthy of the gospel of Christ, so that whether I come and see you or am absent, I may hear of you, that you stand firm in one spirit, with one mind, striving side by side for the faith of the gospel, and not frightened in anything by your opponents." Devil's two temptations, huh? Is seduction and fear. Don't be frightened in anything by your opponents. "This is a clear omen to them of their destruction, but of your salvation and that from God. For it has been granted to you that for the sake of Christ, you should not only believe in him, but also suffer for his sake, engaged in the same conflict which you saw and now hear to be mine." And lastly, and this goes to the humility part, I'm finding in my own self, I'm listening to a set of people who regularly do Christian things, Catholic things, and I'm having a hard time listening to them. And as I'm listening to them, I'm having a hard time
analyzing

0: myself, or maybe I'm using it to scrutinize myself too, because as I listen to them, I hear a lot of them. And it's really frustrating. I hear them over and over again. I don't hear Jesus. I hear them. And then when you hear that, then you quickly start to ask yourself, okay, so am I talking about me or am I talking about him? Because again, they don't need me, they need him. And so John chapter 3, verse 30, that great summation of John the Baptist's whole life, he must increase and I must decrease. That question, or the question connected to that, is one worth us reflecting on tonight, and I'm there with you. Lord, where am I in your way? What is it in me that needs to decrease? Where is it that I need to make some room so that you can increase in me, so that people can see you more visibly in me? And that's what we're going to get, I think, out of just wasting time with him tonight. Refreshment for the journey, words from him as to how it is that we can get out of his way, and a real sense of encouragement rather than discouragement that this is a great time to be alive. Paco and I would talk oftentimes about the amazing scene, what I think is the greatest speech ever written by someone who wasn't God, in Henry V, when King Henry is walking through his soldier's battle line the night before a battle with the French. They're outnumbered 20-1 or so, if I remember right, in a battle they should have no business winning. And he cloaks himself as he walks through the camp. And as he walks through the camp, he's just trying to get a sense of where the men are without them realizing who he is. And so he just starts engaging in conversation to try to get a sense of morale. And then he leaves there. Talk about a great Christian leader. He leaves there and then he goes off to pray. And he begs God's mercy and he begs God's protection and he begs God's forgiveness for all his wrongdoings. And then the next morning, all the men are out there and they're looking at, you know, this small number of men. This is where the line Band of Brothers comes from, huh? And there's this small motley crew and Henry hasn't yet emerged on the stage. And one of the guys, as they hear the drums beating from the French army across the ravine, one guy screams out, "Oh, that we had 1/10 the men of England with us now." And Henry emerges on the stage and says, "Who said that?" And then he looks at all the men and he says, "Wish not for one man more, for we few, we happy few, this band of brothers and those who live and go home to talk about this day, no matter how vile they shall be, they are my brother. When we survive this day and get home on the feast of this day, the anniversary of this day, the day of St. Crispin, which is the day they fought, we're going to roll up our sleeves and we're going to boast of the wounds that we got in this war, those who fought and survived and who won." And I hear Jesus say that over and over and over again. We few, and hopefully, please God, it will be all of us and not few. But those of us who do survive, who do hang on, who do fight, who are bruised right now, battled, and many of you guys are much older than I am and have been wounded and beaten up and gone through the scars before me, and I appreciate that. But realize the wounds we got, we're going to boast of. And the wounds that you have right now, encourage me and strengthen me and give me the honor to take your place. And then we're going to hand them to someone else who's going to take their place. So tonight, let's just kind of gather, as you can imagine the apostles did so often with the Lord, as he would try to encourage them and tell them what was coming their way. And if they were faithful, what would be there? And let's let him just speak to us as his brothers and encourage and refresh us and give us confidence, not in us, not in our own power, not in our strength, but in him. Thanks, guys.
1: To complete our time together, Father Ricardo will read a reflection that ties directly into his talk. It's attributed to Mother Teresa of Calcutta. I thirst.
0: It is true. I stand at the door of your heart, day and night, even when you are not listening, even when you doubt it could be me, I am there. I await even the smallest sign of your response, even the least whispered invitation that will allow me to enter. And I want you to know that whenever you do invite me, I do come, always, and without fail. Silent and unseen I come, but with infinite power and love, and bringing the many gifts of my spirit. I come with my mercy, with my desire to forgive and heal you, and with a love for you beyond your comprehension. A love every bit as great as the love I have received from the Father. I come, longing to console you and give you strength, to lift you up and bind all your wounds. I bring you my light to dispel your darkness and all your doubts. I come with my power that I might carry you and all your burdens, with my grace to touch your heart and transform your life. And my peace I give to still your soul. I know you through and through. I know everything about you. The very hairs of your head I have numbered. Nothing in your life is unimportant to me. I have followed you through the years, and I have always loved you, even in your wanderings. I know every one of your problems. I know your needs and your worries. And yes, I know all your sins. But I tell you again that I love you. Not for what you have or haven't done. I love you for you, for the beauty and dignity my Father gave you by creating you in his own image. It is a dignity you have often forgotten, a beauty you have tarnished by sin. But I love you as you are, and I have shed my blood to win you back. If you only ask me with faith, my grace will touch all that needs changing in your life, and I will give you the strength to free yourself from sin and all its destructive power. I know what is in your heart. I know your loneliness and all your hurts, the rejections, the judgments, the humiliations. I carried it all before you, and I carried it all for you, so that you might share my strength and victory. I know especially your need for love, how you are thirsting to be loved and cherished, but how often you have thirsted in vain, by seeking that love selfishly, striving to fill the emptiness inside you with passing pleasures, with the even greater emptiness of sin. Do you thirst for love? Come to me, all you who thirst. I will satisfy you and fill you. Do you thirst to be cherished? I cherish you more than you can imagine, to the point of dying on a cross for you. I thirst for you. Yes, that is the only way to even begin to describe my love for you. I thirst for you. I thirst to love you and to be loved by you. That is how precious you are to me. I thirst for you. Come to me, and I will fill your heart and heal your wounds. I will make you a new creation and give you peace, even in all your trials. I thirst for you. You must never doubt my mercy, my acceptance of you, my desire to forgive, my longing to bless you and live my life in you. I thirst for you. If you feel unimportant in the eyes of the world, that matters not at all. For me, there is no one any more important in the entire world than you. I thirst for you. Open to me. Come to me. Thirst for me. Give me your life, and I will prove to you how important you are to my heart. No matter how far you may wander, no matter how often you forget me, no matter how many crosses you may bear in this life, there is one thing I want you to always remember, one thing that will never change. I thirst for you, just as you are. You don't need to change to believe in my love, for it will be your belief in my love that will change you. You forget me, and yet I am seeking you at every moment of the day, standing at the door of your heart and knocking. Do you find this hard to believe? Then look at the cross. Look at my heart that was pierced for you. Have you not understood my cross? Then listen again to the words I spoke there, for they tell you clearly why I endured all this for you. I thirst. I have never stopped seeking to love you and to be loved by you. You have tried many other things in your search for happiness. Why not try opening your heart to me, right now, more than you ever have before? Whenever you do open the door of your heart, whenever you come close enough, you will hear me say to you again and again, not in mere human words, but in spirit, no matter what you have done, I love you for your own sake. So come to me with your misery and your sins, with your troubles and needs, and with all your longing to be loved. I stand at the door of your heart and knock. Open to me, for I thirst for you.
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6: Hi, this is Mike Aquilino with a few words about St. Cyprian. Cyprian was born to a rich family in Carthage, North Africa. As an adult, he converted to Christianity, and soon he was named bishop of his city. He led the church through a time of multiple crises, including persecution. He himself died a martyr.
7: Christ is the answer, with Father John Ricardo.
8: In the midst of our culture today, in this age of relativism, which wants to grant Jesus some significance, but not so much, so we'll give him wise man, great leader, inspiring preacher, great teacher, prophet. You don't get that option when you claim to be God. What reasons do we have to believe that he is who he said he is? And it's important, again, to employ the use of our reason and to understand that faith is not blind. My faith, and please God, the faith of everyone here, is not blind. It rests on something. It rests on a number of things, not least of which is my own experience of God, but it also has something substantial which can be claimed through history. We're not talking about a galaxy long, long ago, far, far away when we talk about Jesus. We're talking about a precise moment in history which has been testified to by countless testimonies, and you and I have access to them.
9: Have you ever heard someone say that Christians have committed some of the worst atrocities in history? Well, G.K. Chesterton says that it's very right to rebuke our religion for falling short of our own standards and ideals. But it's absurd to pretend that Christianity fell lower than the other religions, the ones that profess the very opposite standards and ideals. In other words, the savages and heathens have had some pretty savage and heathen ideas and practices. Chesterton says the Christian has not been worse than the heathen in an absolute sense. The Christian is only worse because it's his business to be better.
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10: 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Sometimes we simply greet one another, "Hi, how are you?" And we say small, short prayers similarly to God. Other times we engage people in deep conversations. Other times we engage our families in family reunions and big meals. Similarly with God, we engage him in Eucharist and deep meditation as well.
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12: Lord God, make us repentant. Oh, not with just that momentary repentance over some fault or sin. More than that, Lord, give me an attitude of repentance, a deep awareness that I stand before Thee always as a sinner, but glorifying Your goodness, Your love, Your compassion, Your mercy, and that You love me, Lord, just as I am. Let me look at that, Lord, Let me never be discouraged, no matter how far I fall or how long I stay there. Let me always know I can rise to a totally new life, and I can be reborn and renewed in thy love. I thank you, Lord, for your mercy, your love, and your goodness. Amen.
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7: You're an hour away from Called to Communion with Dr. David Anders. 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
15: 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He also commissions his disciples to go out and do as he did. This is the same call that we have been given, to go out and spread the gospel.
16: Hi, my name is Father Mike Schmitz, and you're listening to The Bible in a Year, where we encounter God's voice and live life through the lens of Scripture. Using the Great Adventure Bible timeline, we'll read all the way from Genesis to Revelation, discovering how the story of salvation unfolds and how we fit into that story today. The Great Adventure Bible timeline was developed by Jeff Cavins and is provided by Ascension, who produced and funded this program. It is day 260, and we are, gosh, that means 105 days left. Holy smokes. We are deep, not deep yet, chapter 8, 9, and 10 of Matthew's gospel, but we are in the messianic checkpoint, our third messianic checkpoint so far. So we're reading Matthew 8, 9, and 10, also Proverbs chapter 19, verses 1 through 4. The Gospel of Matthew, chapter 8. Jesus cleanses a leper. When he came down from the mountain, great crowds followed him. And behold, a leper came to him and knelt before him, saying, "Lord, if you will, you can make me clean." And he stretched out his hand and touched him, saying, "I will, be clean." And immediately his leprosy was cleansed. And Jesus said to him, "See that you say nothing to anyone, but go, show yourself to the priest and offer the gift that Moses commanded for a proof to the people." Jesus heals a centurion's servant. As he entered Capernaum, a centurion came forward to him, begging him and saying, "Lord, my servant is lying paralyzed at home in terrible distress." And he said to him, "I will come and heal him." But the centurion answered him, "Lord, I am not worthy to have you come under my roof, but only say the word, and my servant will be healed. For I am a man under authority, with soldiers under me. And I say to one, 'Go,' and he goes, and to another, 'Come,' and he comes, and to my slave, 'Do this,' and he does it." When Jesus heard him, he marveled and said to those who followed him, "Truly, I say to you, not even in Israel have I found such faith. I tell you, many will come from east and west and sit at table with Abraham, Isaac, and Jacob in the kingdom of heaven, while the sons of the kingdom will be thrown into the outer darkness. There men will weep and gnash their teeth." And to the centurion, Jesus said, "Go, let it be done for you as you have believed." And the servant was healed at that very moment. Jesus heals many at Peter's house. And when Jesus entered Peter's house, he saw his mother-in-law lying sick with a fever. He touched her hand, and the fever left her, and she rose and served him. That evening, they brought to him many who were possessed with demons, and he cast out the spirits with a word and healed all who were sick. This was to fulfill what was spoken by the prophet Isaiah: "He took our infirmities and bore our diseases." Would-be followers of Jesus. Now, when Jesus saw the great crowds around him, he gave orders to go over to the other side, and a scribe came up and said to him, "Teacher, I will follow you wherever you go." And Jesus said to him, "Foxes have holes, and birds of the air have nests, but the Son of Man has nowhere to lay his head." Another of the disciples said to him, Lord, let me first go and bury my father. But Jesus said to him, Follow me, and leave the dead to bury their own dead. Jesus calms the storm at sea. And when he got into the boat, his disciples followed him, and behold, there arose a great storm on the sea, so that the boat was being swamped by the waves, but he was asleep. And they went and woke him, saying, Save us, Lord, we are perishing. And he said to them, Why are you afraid, O men of little faith? Then he rose and rebuked the winds and the sea, and there was great calm. And the men marveled, saying, What sort of man is this, that even winds and sea obey him? Jesus heals the Gadarene demoniacs. And when he came to the other side, to the country of the Gadarenes, two demoniacs met him, coming out of the tombs, so fierce that no one could pass that way. And behold, they cried out, What have you to do with us, O Son of God? Have you come here to torment us before the time? Now a herd of many swine was feeding at some distance from them, and the demons begged him, If you cast us out, send us away into the herd of swine. And he said to them, Go. So they came out and went into the swine, and behold, the whole herd rushed down the steep bank into the sea and perished in the waters. The herdsmen fled, and going into the city, they told everything and what had happened to the demoniacs. And behold, all the city came out to meet Jesus, and when they saw him, they begged him to leave their neighborhood. Chapter 9. Jesus heals a paralytic. And getting into a boat, he crossed over and came to his own city. And behold, they brought to him a paralytic lying on his bed. And when Jesus saw their faith, he said to the paralytic, Take heart, my son, your sins are forgiven. And behold, some of the scribes said to themselves, This man is blaspheming. But Jesus, knowing their thoughts, said, Why do you think evil in your hearts? For which is easier, to say your sins are forgiven, or to say, Rise and walk? But that you may know that the Son of Man has authority on earth to forgive sins, he then said to the paralytic, Rise, take up your bed, and go home. And he rose and went home. When the crowds saw it, they were afraid, and they glorified God who had given such authority to men. The call of Matthew. As Jesus passed on from there, he saw a man called Matthew sitting at the tax office, and he said to him, Follow me. And he rose and followed him. And as he sat at table in the house, behold, many tax collectors and sinners came and sat down with Jesus and his disciples. And when the Pharisees saw this, they said to his disciples, Why does your teacher eat with the tax collectors and sinners? But when he heard it, he said, Those who are well have no need of a physician, but those who are sick. Go and learn what this means. I desire mercy and not sacrifice, for I came not to call the righteous, but sinners. The question about fasting. Then the disciples of John came to him, saying, Why do we and the Pharisees fast, but your disciples do not fast? And Jesus said to them, Can the wedding guests mourn as long as the bridegroom is with them? The days will come when the bridegroom is taken away from them, and then they will fast. And no one puts a piece of unshrunken cloth on an old garment, for the patch tears away from the garment, and a worse tear is made. Neither is new wine put into old wineskins. If it is, the skins burst, and the wine is spilled, and the skins are destroyed. But new wine is put into fresh wineskins, and so both are preserved. A girl restored to life, and a woman healed. While he was thus speaking to them, behold, a ruler came in and knelt before him, saying, My daughter has just died. But come, and lay your hand on her, and she will live. And Jesus rose and followed him with his disciples. And behold, a woman who had suffered from a hemorrhage for 12 years came up behind him and touched the fringe of his garment. For she said to herself, If I only touch his garment, I shall be made well. Jesus turned, and seeing her, he said, Take heart, daughter. Your faith has made you well. And instantly the woman was made well. And when Jesus came to the ruler's house and saw the flute players and the crowd making a tumult, he said, Depart, for the girl is not dead, but sleeping. And they laughed at him. But when the crowd had been put outside, he went in and took her by the hand, and the girl arose. And the report of this went through all that district. Jesus heals two blind men. And as Jesus passed on from there, two blind men followed him, crying aloud, Have mercy on us, Son of David. When he entered the house, the blind men came to him, and Jesus said to them, Do you believe that I am able to do this? They said to him, Yes, Lord. Then he touched their eyes, saying, "According to your faith, let it be done to you." And their eyes were opened, and Jesus sternly charged them, "See that no one knows it." But they went away and spread his fame through all that district. Jesus heals a man who was mute. As they were going away, behold, a mute demoniac was brought to him. And when the demon had been cast out, the mute man spoke, and the crowds marveled, saying, "Never was anything like this seen in Israel." But the Pharisees said, "He casts out demons by the prince of demons." The harvest is plentiful, the laborers are few. And Jesus went about all the cities and villages, teaching in their synagogues and preaching the gospel of the kingdom, and healing every disease and every infirmity. When he saw the crowds, he had compassion on them, because they were harassed and helpless, like sheep without a shepherd. Then he said to his disciples, "The harvest is plentiful, but the laborers are few. Pray therefore the Lord of the harvest to send out laborers into his harvest." Chapter 10, The 12 Disciples. And he called to him his 12 disciples and gave them authority over unclean spirits to cast them out and to heal every disease and every infirmity. The names of the 12 apostles are these: first, Simon, who is called Peter, and Andrew, his brother, James, the son of Zebedee, and John, his brother, Philip and Bartholomew, Thomas and Matthew, the tax collector, James, the son of Alphaeus, and Thaddeus, Simon the Cananean, and Judas Iscariot, who betrayed him. The mission of the 12. These 12 Jesus sent out, charging them, "Go nowhere among the Gentiles and enter no town of the Samaritans, but go rather to the lost sheep of the house of Israel and preach as you go, saying, 'The kingdom of heaven is at hand.' Heal the sick, raise the dead, cleanse lepers, cast out demons. You received without pay, give without pay. Take no gold, nor silver, nor copper in your belts, no bag for your journey, nor two tunics, nor sandals, nor a staff. For the laborer deserves his food. And whatever town or village you enter, find out who is worthy in it and stay with him until you depart. As you enter the house, salute it, and if the house is worthy, let your peace come upon it. But if it is not worthy, let your peace return to you. And if anyone will not receive you or listen to your words, shake off the dust from your feet as you leave that house or town. Truly, I say to you, it shall be more tolerable on the day of judgment for the land of Sodom and Gomorrah than for that town." Coming persecutions. "Behold, I send you out as sheep in the midst of wolves. So be wise as serpents and innocent as doves. Beware of men, for they will deliver you up to councils and flog you in their synagogues, and you will be dragged before governors and kings for my sake to bear testimony before them and the Gentiles. When they deliver you up, do not be anxious about how you are to speak or what you are to say, for what you are to say will be given to you in that hour. For it is not you who speak, but the Spirit of your Father speaking through you. Brother will deliver up brother to death, and the father his child, and children will rise against parents and have them put to death, and you will be hated by all for my name's sake. But he who endures to the end will be saved. When they persecute you in one town, flee to the next, for truly, I say to you, you will not have gone through all the towns of Israel before the Son of Man comes. A disciple is not above his teacher, nor a servant above his master. It is enough for the disciple to be like his teacher, and the servant like his master. If they have called the master of the house Beelzebul, how much more will they malign those of his household?" Whom to fear? "So have no fear of them, for nothing is covered that will not be revealed, or hidden that will not be known. What I tell you in the dark, utter in the light, and what you hear whispered, proclaim upon the housetops. And do not fear those who kill the body, but cannot kill the soul. Rather, fear him who can destroy both soul and body in hell. Are not two sparrows sold for a penny? And not one of them will fall to the ground without your Father's will. But even the hairs of your head are all numbered. Fear not, therefore. You are of more value than many sparrows. So everyone who acknowledges me before men, I also will acknowledge before my Father who is in heaven. But whoever denies me before men, I also will deny before my Father who is in heaven." Taking up one's cross. "Do not think that I have come to bring peace on earth. I have not come to bring peace, but a sword. For I have come to set a man against his father, and a daughter against her mother, and a daughter-in-law against her mother-in-law. And a man's foes will be those of his own household. He who loves father or mother more than me is not worthy of me, and he who loves son or daughter more than me is not worthy of me. And he who does not take up his cross and follow me is not worthy of me. He who finds his life will lose it, and he who loses his life for my sake will find it. Rewards. He who receives you receives me, and he who receives me receives him who sent me. He who receives a prophet because he is a prophet shall receive a prophet's reward, and he who receives a righteous man because he is a righteous man shall receive a righteous man's reward. And whoever gives to one of these little ones even a cup of cold water because he is a disciple, truly, I say to you, he shall not lose his reward. The Book of Proverbs, chapter 19, verses 1 through 4. Better is a poor man who walks in his integrity than a man who is perverse in speech and is a fool. It is not good for a man to be without knowledge, and he who makes haste with his feet misses his way. When a man's folly brings his way to ruin, his heart rages against the Lord. Wealth brings many new friends, but a poor man is deserted by his friend. Father in heaven, we give you praise. Thank you, God. Thank you so much for your word, and thank you for revealing your will. Thank you for revealing Jesus Christ to us through the Gospels and through the Gospel of Matthew. Thank you for calling Matthew to be one of your disciples, to be one of your apostles. And we thank you for inspiring him and moving him to write these words that we are reading this very day. And thank you for the fact that what you did and what you did in his life 2,000 years ago impacts our lives today in this moment. We give you praise and we thank you. Please, Lord, never be far from us. Help us to never wander away from you, but help us to always choose you and to choose your will, to pick up our cross daily and to follow after you with our whole heart. Help us to love you with everything we are and everything we have. In Jesus' name we pray, amen. In the name of the Father and of the Son and of the Holy Spirit, amen. So gosh, you guys, okay, here's Matthew's gospel. There's a couple of notable things here in chapters 8, 9, and 10. And basically, what we have is a bunch of miracles. And you caught that because Jesus is just healing all over the place. Actually, sorry, let me clarify. He's not healing all over the place. In fact, he spends roughly 80% of his public ministry in a 5-mile radius, which is remarkable to think. Yeah, around the Sea of Galilee, right? Capernaum as the home base. In fact, Matthew even says he came to his own city, came to a city. That's the base. Obviously, Jesus from Nazareth. But he makes Capernaum kind of home base. And he goes and does ministry from there. What we saw today is all of these healings. Not only is Jesus healing, and this is really important. Why would Jesus be healing so much? We recognize that in the very first messianic checkpoint, John's gospel, John referred to those healings as signs and wonders. Just as a reminder, he referred to those healings as signs and wonders, meaning they pointed to Jesus's identity. In fact, we even have the story where there's the paralytic, right, who's brought by his friends to Jesus, and Jesus says, your sins are forgiven. And then to prove that he has the ability, the authority to forgive sins on earth, he says, rise, pick up your mat and walk. And in that, he's revealing that he's not just another healer. He's not just another prophet, but Jesus actually is the incarnation of God himself. And that's so powerful that we see this fulfillment that, again, we've gone through the Old Testament, most of the Old Testament. I don't know if you guys realize this, we've covered most of the books of the Old Testament already. We've gotten a lot of the story. We've also heard almost all of the prophets, and we realize Jesus is more than a prophet. In fact, here in chapter 8, Matthew writes about Jesus that he's fulfilling what was written and spoken by the prophet Isaiah. He took our infirmities and he bore our diseases, that he is the fulfillment of this promise of God that God says through Isaiah. He says, listen, I will come and heal you. In fact, the Messiah will come with healing in his wings. And what do we have? We have the story of this woman with a hemorrhage for 12 years. And she wants to just touch the hem of his garment because the Messiah would come with healing in his wings, which is just incredible. Now, I might have mentioned this before in one of the other messianic checkpoints, but it's important to note that Jesus doesn't just heal people from natural or physical ailments. Also, scripture does point out that Jesus not only heals physical ailments, he also heals mental illness, which is remarkable to note. And I note that not only because Jesus can do that, but also because of the fact that sometimes when we talk about healing, setting someone free from oppression or possession by a demon, I think as modern people, we think, well, maybe that was just mental illness. The scripture makes a very distinct point of noting that Jesus healed physical illness, he healed mental illness, and he also set people free from demonic oppression. There are three different categories of healing, that at least three, that Jesus offers. And one of the things that is revealed in that is that, remember, Jesus is here to establish the kingdom of God. And the kingdom of God is not simply uniting people under one banner of faith. It's not simply uniting people in the church. It involves first defeating the kingdom of darkness. So when Jesus encounters someone who's in possession of the evil one, in possession of the devil, I mean, we call it possession for a reason, because he possesses them. Jesus is fighting for them against the evil one and saying, you no longer belong to the kingdom of darkness. I am transferring you to my kingdom. And that is so important for us to understand, because I think a lot of us, we think, well, you know, it's really good that I've been baptized. I'm made now a son or daughter of God. True, 100% true. It's so incredible. But it also means that we were transferred from the kingdom of darkness. In fact, we recognize, and we're going to hear this later on as we go deeper and deeper into the New Testament, that when we were born, someone else had a claim on us. I'll say it like that. Someone else had a claim on us. And that someone else is the ruler of the world, the evil one, Satan himself. That when you and I were born under his possession, which is one of the reasons why the rite of baptism often has a rite of exorcism. To say, like, no, you, that Satan is once again going to be defeated by God's grace, by Jesus Christ, by the Holy Spirit, and will be transferred from his possession, from the claim he has on us, to the kingdom of the Father, to the kingdom of God himself. And God now has a claim on us. And it is so powerful. You know, one of those claims exercised here by the call of Matthew in chapter 9, which is just, it's remarkable when you realize that here is Matthew just inserting this moment in his own life where he was, you know, an enemy of the Jewish people. He was Jewish, but he was an enemy of the Jewish people because he was working for the Romans as a tax collector. And Jesus walks up to the tax office and just says, follow me. Noting that whatever our past is, Lord Jesus comes into our present and wants to offer us a new future. And that's what he does for Matthew. And here it's the author of this gospel. It just gives us a couple verses, you know, 9 through 13, about the story of how he was himself called to go on mission. And then they're sent on mission in chapter 12. The 12 disciples are sent on mission, and their mission is to basically do what Jesus did. And this is so important. For those of us who are Christians, those of us who are followers of Christ, we don't just follow Christ because we believe in him, although we do, but we're called to do what he did on this earth. We're going to see that even more as we go forward here in Matthew's gospel and in the gospel of Luke later on. But the disciples of Jesus aren't just simply called to believe in Jesus, and even just to follow, not just to follow him, but to do what he did in this world, which is just incredible. But doing what he did and following him, Jesus points out in chapter 10, and I know I'm racing through this, but he points out that I didn't come to bring peace, but the sword. Now, what does he mean by that? Here's father against son, son against father. Here's daughter against mother, mother against daughter, brother against brother, that families will turn each other over. They'll hand each other over. And you realize, this is the price. We might even see this, I mean, we've seen it throughout history, where families become split because someone is trying to choose Jesus and others in the family don't like that they're trying to choose Jesus. In the first centuries of the church, it was very clear when there were persecutions by the Romans, but all around the world, you had fathers handing over their children and children handing over their parents because they believed in Christ and were following him. You have this, now, again, not only in the early church, you have this in Japan, you have this in China, you have this, I mean, in some ways, I don't know, I don't want to say too much, but is there a threat of that happening now? Because if to follow Jesus means we live a certain way, we believe a certain thing about human nature, we believe a certain thing about how to live, could there be divisions that are becoming more and more pronounced in families now? Because it seems like those divisions are growing between Christians and the culture. Because of that, you know, obviously, we just have to pray for each other and lift each other up, because it's so hard. It is so hard when families become divided over these issues. Families become divided over like certain ways of life or certain ways of doing things, certain ways of believing. And yet we can't abandon our faith. We can't abandon the Lord Jesus because he has called us to be faithful. He's called us to be witnesses. And he's also, this last section of chapter 10, he has called us to take up our cross. In fact, this is one of the things that even I read this in high school and it just made such an impression on me when Jesus says, he who does not take up his cross and follow me is not worthy of me. He who finds his life will lose it. And he who loses his life for my sake will find it. And so we know we live in a difficult world, in a dangerous world. We live in a world that will kill us ultimately. But we don't have fear. As Jesus said, have no fear of them. This is so important. Have no fear of them. Even if everything seems so confusing and parents are against children and children against parents and families are divided and friends who were people who were friends are now enemies. Jesus says, but have no fear of them. But have no fear because you matter to God. He says that. Are not two sparrows sold for a penny? And not one of them will fall to the ground without your Father's will. But even the hairs of your head are numbered. Fear not, therefore. You are of more value than many sparrows. I love that. Like, I appreciate the fact that I'm more valuable than some birds. But Jesus is saying, you matter to the Father. So have no fear. Pick up your cross and follow me and have no fear. He who finds his life will lose it,

and he who loses his life for my sake will find it. Have no fear. So praise the Lord. Thank you so much. My friends, my journeying, we have 105 days left and it just, it almost seems too short. I don't want this to end, but I do want it to end for today. So I'll let you know I'm praying for you. Please, please pray for me. My name is Father Mike. I cannot wait to see you tomorrow. God bless.

0: That was day 260 of Bible in a Year with Father Mike Schmitz. And now we'd like to share audio from an episode of Ask Father Josh on the Ascension Presents YouTube channel. This time he's answering the question, what does it mean to be submissive to your husband?
1: In the Bible, in Ephesians 23, it says that wives and husbands should submit to one another out of reverence for Christ. My friend and I are having an argument on whether wives should submit to their husbands when they are married. I'm confused because if God says in the Bible they should submit to one another, why would the wife have to submit to her husband? That's a great question. One follows the other. So let's go ahead and read from Ephesians chapter 5, verses 22 to 24. It says this, this is the word of God. So the word of God says it, we have to listen to it. We must obey God's word. God's word says this, wives, be subject to your husbands as to the Lord. For the husband is the head of the wife, as Christ is the head of the church, his body, and is himself its savior. As the church is subject to Christ, so that wives also be subject in everything to their husbands. All right, so you might hear that and be like, whoa, like what does that mean? The word sub means under. The word mit means mission. So under the mission, wives must place themselves under the mission of their husbands. Okay, so next question would be, well, then what's the mission of the husband that the wife is supposed to place herself under? Well, the husband is supposed to imitate Christ crucified and love his wife the way that Jesus Christ loved his bride, us, the church. How did Jesus Christ love his bride, us, the church? He loved his bride, the church, by dying for us. And so the husband is supposed to be dying to himself every day for the salvation of his wife, for the sanctification of his wife, for the purification of his bride. And so that's the mission that wives place themselves under, is the mission of letting her husband imitate Jesus Christ, the head, and she, the body, the church, allowing him to sacrifice, allowing him to be a man of prayer, of fasting, of penance. If the husband is not leading her toward heaven, she does not place herself under a mission of a husband that leads her into sin. If he's trying to get her to do things that are sinful in marriage as his wife, she does not have to submit to that. Only that which is him imitating Jesus Christ. As Christ loved the church, so should husbands. St. John Paul II wrote about this in 1988 in an apostolic letter in Mulieris Dignitatum. He says this, the mutual subjection out of reverence for Christ, which is in Ephesians 5:21, is especially true because the husband is called the head of the wife as Christ the head of the church. He is so in order to give himself up for her, and giving himself up for her means giving up even his own life. Again, so St. John Paul II here is reminding us that the husband is supposed to be a man of sacrifice. He's supposed to be giving up his life. The husband is like sitting on the couch eating chips and he's like, jump. She's not supposed to say how high, right? If he throws stuff on the floor and he's like, pick it up, that's not virtuous. That's not him imitating Jesus. Jesus Christ would never do that to the church. And so a wife submits herself to her husband insofar as he's imitating Jesus Christ and his love for her. So when it comes to the keeping this in mind, so that the preceding verse of 21 then that John Paul mentioned, be subject to one another out of reverence for Christ, it's to be interpreted about mutual subjection, which is a type of submission that's in reference to like mutuality and regard for each other, mutuality and self-giving love that spouses ought to have for each other in marriage. So you should both be making sacrifices. There should be give and take throughout your sacrament. But nonetheless, the wife is an image of the church. The husband is an image of Christ in the sacrament of marriage. And so just as we put ourselves under his mission, Christ's mission, wives ought to put themselves under the mission of their husband insofar as their husband is imitating Christ. And so Christ would never lead his wife to sin. He would never say sinful things or do sinful things toward her. And so she doesn't place herself under things that go against their faith. That makes sense. But what is within the realm of faith and what is within the realm of virtue, she would, right? Because that's all imitation of Christ.
0: 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Episodes of Ask Father Josh are available on the Ascension Presents YouTube channel. 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
3: 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We are children of God, and we are children of Mary, born of Mary and the Holy Spirit. Just as Immaculate Mary did, let us open our hearts to the love of God and open our lives to serve His beautiful plan of salvation and to bring Jesus Christ into the world.
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5: 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The catechism used is the Ascension edition of the Catechism, which includes the Foundations of Faith approach. You can follow along in any recent version of the Catechism of the Catholic Church. A reading plan and all Catechism in a Year episodes can be found at ascensionpress.com/CIY or on the Ascension app. We're continuing our discussion on the laws we've been given by God today. While on the surface being given laws or rules can feel constraining, Father Mike reminds us that God's laws are actually gifts for us. They can unite us and bring us closer to Him.
4: Hi, my name is Father Mike Schmitz, and you're listening to the Catechism in a Year, where we encounter God's plan of sheer goodness for us, revealed in Scripture and passed down through the tradition of the Catholic faith. The Catechism in a Year is provided by Ascension, who produced and funded this program. In 365 days, we'll read through the Catechism of the Catholic Church, discovering our identity in God's family as we journey together toward our heavenly home. This is day 260. We're reading paragraphs 1975 to 1986. Each one of those paragraphs is a little nugget. We're going to summarize what it is to talk about the moral law. The moral law, remember talking about this days ago, written on the human heart, revealed to us by the Lord God in the Old Covenant and fulfilled in Jesus Christ, where not only He fulfills the law, but also gives us the capability, right, the power to live out the new law in our lives. That's the in brief today from 1975 to 1986. Let's say a prayer because, nugget days are good days, but they're days we need some prayers, that's for sure. So we pray, Father in heaven, we give you praise and we ask that you please receive our thanks, receive our praise because you are good, because of who you are, not merely for what you've done in our lives, but most of all, for who you are, Lord God. You deserve our praise. You deserve all glory. You deserve our hearts, our love, our yes. Help us to give you our yes today and every day. In Jesus' name we pray. In the name of the Father, and of the Son, and of the Holy Spirit. Amen. It is day 260. We are reading paragraphs 1975 to 1986. In brief, according to Scripture, the law is a fatherly instruction by God which prescribes for man the ways that lead to the promised beatitude and proscribes the ways of evil. Law is an ordinance of reason for the common good, promulgated by the one who is in charge of the community. Christ is the end of the law. Only He teaches and bestows the justice of God. The natural law is a participation in God's wisdom and goodness by man formed in the image of his Creator. It expresses the dignity of the human person and forms the basis of his fundamental rights and duties. The natural law is immutable, permanent throughout history. The rules that express it remain substantially valid. It is a necessary foundation for the erection of moral rules and civil law. The old law is the first stage of revealed law. Its moral prescriptions are summed up in the Ten Commandments. The law of Moses

contains many truths naturally accessible to reason. God has revealed them because men did not read them in their hearts. The old law is a preparation for the gospel. The new law is the grace of the Holy Spirit received by faith in Christ, operating through charity. It finds expression above all in the Lord's Sermon on the Mount and uses the sacraments to communicate grace to us. The law of the gospel fulfills and surpasses the old law and brings it to perfection. Its promises through the Beatitudes of the Kingdom of Heaven, its commandments by reforming the heart, the root of human acts. The new law is a law of love, a law of grace, a law of freedom. Besides its precepts, the new law includes the evangelical councils. The church's holiness is fostered in a special way by the manifold counsels which the Lord proposes to his disciples in the gospel. All right, there they are, all the nuggets 1975 to 1986. Just a quick review of what we've been hearing for the last number of days. And just, you know, I'm going to say it, what a gift. Why is this a gift? Well, we recognize that, again, yes, God has written the law in our hearts. And God has given us the old law because we did not read those hearts. And yet at the same time, we have this common shared reality about the fact that we know that there's such a thing as right and wrong. And we largely agree, this is the remarkable thing, we largely agree, and that's a great sign. Why? Because it points to the fact that, yes, our common humanity reveals that we all have consciences and that there is something in our hearts that we know when we violated the good. We know that when we've done the bad. And that is what can unite us too. In fact, it says very, very clearly here in paragraph 1979, it says the natural law is immutable, permanent throughout history, right? That's always there. It's always written on the human heart across time. The rules that express it remain substantially valid in there at the heart of it. They are still true. It is a necessary foundation for the erection of moral rules and civil law. You know, in the West, all of our civil law, moral rules, they all come from this Judeo-Christian background, and they resonate even if someone doesn't profess faith in the Old Testament, they don't profess faith in the New Testament. It resonates with us because it resonates with that deeper law, you know, older law in some ways you could say, in the human heart. And so there's something that unites us here in this where I recognize, yes, our principles here in the West, especially here in the United States of America, you know, I think it was John Adams who said that the United States is a religious country in the sense that he pointed out that this constitutional republic will only work if we remain a religious people, right? It will only work if we continue to not only listen to our conscience, but also recognize that there is a lawgiver. That's not the government, right? There's a lawgiver that wasn't the founding fathers. There's a lawgiver that is greater than all of us. And he stated that, yes, this country will only survive if we remain a religious people, because this constitution and this whole country is built for a religious people. Not to say that America is a religion, but to say that America is made up of people originally who had some degree of faith, some degree of knowledge of this law that God had given, not only in our human heart, but also through the Old Testament and the New Testament. And so you don't have to be Christian, right? You don't have to be Jewish in order to be an American. Not at all. Not at all. But we have to recognize that there's a depth. There's a depth in our hearts where God's law has already been written. And that unites us, right? Does that make sense? That unites us. You know, and again, we say a depth in our human heart where God's law has been written, because in paragraph 1975, it says that these words that just like, they just, hopefully it speaks to your heart like it speaks to my heart. It says this: according to scripture, the law is a fatherly instruction by God, which prescribes for men the ways that lead to the promised beatitude and proscribes the ways of evil. That first line, according to scripture, the law is a fatherly instruction by God. It's a fatherly instruction by God. This is not just kind of some arbitrary whim. It's not merely the process of some biological evolution where, okay, this is good because it propagates the species, and this is bad because it works against propagation of the species. But no, written on the heart, written in scripture, is a fatherly instruction by God. Which means God has always been very interested in us living right, in us choosing the good. Why is he interested in us choosing the good? Because when we choose the good, we experience joy. God's interested in giving us the law. Why? Because when we choose to live by the law, we have human flourishing.

0: wants us to flourish. Again, he doesn't give us the law to restrict us. He gives us the law because it's, again, you've heard this analogy 1,000 times, I'm sure. You have your vehicle and you have the operating instructions, the manual, right, for your vehicle. That's not meant to restrict your use of your vehicle. That's meant to say, okay, this is the owner's manual written by the person who created your vehicle. If you use your car like this, you treat your car like this, it will run the best it possibly can. If you dismiss the user's manual, right? If you dismiss these instructions by the creator of your vehicle, you can do whatever you want with your car. You're right, but it will stop running, or it will stop running as well as it's supposed to. For us, here is God who made us. Why does he give us his commands? He gives us his commands because he is a father who loves us. This is a fatherly instruction for the people he's created. It made us in his image and likeness that if we actually live this way, we will have freedom. We will have joy. We will have love. Think about this. How many of the heartaches that we normally experience in our daily lives are the result of us ignoring God's commands? How many of our heartaches? Yes, there's natural heartaches of loss and sickness and pain and death. But how many of those heartaches we experience because of betrayal? How many of the heartaches we experience because we weren't loved the way we should have been loved, or we didn't love the way we should have loved? How many of our heartbreaks are because, for a moment at least, I dismissed God's instruction, his fatherly instruction? Again, God gives us these commandments because he wants us to have life. He wants us to have freedom. He wants us to have joy. And so let's just renew that. Renew that commitment. Renew that commitment to, okay, God, not only reveal once again your law to me, but also help me to open myself up to faith, which gives me that grace to live these commandments. Help me to go back to your sacraments, which give me the power to live out these commandments. God, give me the grace and the Holy Spirit to live this new law this day and every day. That's what I'm praying for. I'm praying for you. Please pray for me. My name is Father Mike. I cannot wait to see you tomorrow. God bless.
1: That was day 260 of Catechism in a Year with Father Mike Schmitz. And now we'd like to share audio from a video called Real Men Are Integrated with Bobby Angel from the Ascension Presents YouTube channel.
2: Hi, I'm Bobby Angel with Ascension Presents. And today I'd like to break down this expression that you may have heard, may not have heard, men without chests. And it comes from this book of C.S. Lewis, The Abolition of Man. It's the first chapter in what was a series of lectures that he gave during World War II in England that became this very short book, The Abolition of Man. And Lewis, who was a, grew up a Christian, left the faith, was a pretty militant atheist by his college years, but then had a conversion through conversations and his friendship with J.R.R. Tolkien, became a prolific writer. He wrote Narnia, as well as many other apologetic books. This book, it's got this interesting phrase, men without chests. The quote says this: we make men without chests and expect of them virtue and enterprise. We laugh at honor and are shocked to find traitors in our midst. We castrate and bid the geldings be fruitful. And this phrase, men without chests, it seems like it's saying we're raising a generation of men without courage. We are raising a generation of men who are passive, who aren't assertive, who don't feel like they're called to offer the world anything because the world doesn't want anything. And so the cycle of men without chests continues. That's actually just like the tip of the iceberg of what Lewis was getting at. He actually was being very prophetic in this book, in these series of essays, on the incoming wave of relativism, the incoming wave of this kind of post-truth world we're in right now, where there are no absolutes. Nothing is really true. It's just your truth and my truth. And out of that, we create a generation and generations of humanity without chests. Because for him, again, this is not like medically correct. It's more like the biblical imagery of, for him, the head is the seat of the intellect and the belly is the appetites. So our desires for food, sex, sleep, entertainment, etc. And the head is the rational part of us, the part that where reason sits. And so again, not medically, just like just bracket that aside. It's not supposed to be a science textbook. It's this imagery of what connects the head and the belly, the heart.

0: is the chest. Is the chest, the heart, the core, the C-O-R. Like, this is where what's reasonable and what's our appetite meet and get integrated. And what he is prophetically prophesying is that we're, with the wave of relativism, is that we have this incoming generation of young people, and I think we're just kind of seeing that perpetuated, of who don't have integration, where it's our head versus our appetites. We're either ruled by just reason alone, or we're just ruled by emotions. And we don't have the language anymore to integrate those two facets of what makes us a human person, because we're not just mere intellect, because then we would be angels. We'd be angelic, purely spiritual creatures of intellect, no body. Nor are we just animals, where it's just instinct and appetite, and if it feels good, do it. The human person is this messy composite of body and soul. We are our bodies. We are our body and soul united. And as Catholics, that's why we believe in the resurrection of the body. You're not you until you get your body back. So what are the consequences of this being raised in a time of no truth? Well, again, it's just kind of whatever your truth is, good for you. Well, my truth says this, and we go on our merry way. But it just leads to this flattening out of reality. It leads to this just kind of meh through existence, when we think by taking the banks off of the river, we're given freedom. Like, no rules, no truth, no religion, nothing bearing down on me. It means I'm just free. But free for what? And it's actually the banks of the river. It's actually structure and discipline and humbling myself before an objective truth outside of me that gives me purpose and meaning and freedom. It's that paradox. Like, God has created us to be free, so free and so much in capacity of control that we could actually limit ourselves. We could actually diminish our freedom. We could actually diminish who we're called to be, the greatness that we're called to. We are given the freedom to diminish that, to live as just animals, to live just by our lust or our sloth, our laziness, or our hunger, to just live without self-control, or just to try to live a disembodied existence. And I think with the internet and the technology and the metaverse and all this stuff that's like further disembodying ourselves, as we're called to be as integrated human persons, it has consequences both ways. And so this is one of Lewis's less joyful works, I would say. He's kind of again, seeing the signs of the times and seeing where we're headed with this unfettered technology, which was kind of promising, like a utopia. All of our problems are going to go away. He was served in the First World War. He was giving these lectures during the Second World War. And so he saw, you unhinge us from objective reality, thinking that we're going to be this abolition, like the freedom of man is going to enslave us. Pope Benedict XVI coined this phrase, the dictatorship of relativism, that there are no values, and that there is nothing really worth standing up for. It's just my comfort at all costs, and, you know, don't bother me, I don't bother you. But again, that steamrolls, believe it or not, into totalitarianism of someone, whoever's got the power. And then all we're left with is just power games. So one of Lewis's points is that there are things outside of me, there are things that are objectively there that should elicit a response from me to the true, the good, the beautiful. A waterfall that is beautiful should stop me in my tracks. It's not just, that's nice for you. It's no, that's a beautiful waterfall. That's a beautiful symphony. That's a beautiful person. In and by the fact that they exist, that person has dignity and is beautiful. And Lewis was worried we're having a generation grow up that we're just kind of presented facts, but not given any kind of moral teaching on how to approach reality, on how to be grateful, on how to mourn with someone who's suffering, on how to appreciate the good things in life and know what's true versus what's just propaganda. He was very prophetic in this book about what's coming as we relativize, as everything is just my opinion, your opinion, who knows anything anyway. We're creating a shaky foundation for a society if this is what we're instructing our youth in. As I said before, in this expression "men without chests." It's humanity without this integration of the head and the appetite. And so things that should elicit like anger in us when we see injustice, it just is like meh. If something is difficult or there's a challenge or a hardship, that guess what? This is worth taking on for my friends, my family, my country. We're just kind of like, eh. And so this men without chests, it goes beyond just courage. It goes just beyond, we need to have courage and a backbone, and that's part of it. But Lewis is saying something much more integral to the human person. It's that integrating the intellect, the appetite, the head and the heart, the body and the soul is something that we need to be human. It doesn't free us to separate these two. It actually enslaves us to one or the other. What we need is men with chests. We need men and women, human persons who are integrated. And that's easier said than done. I'm sure you've met men and women who seem like they have it together. We say they have their act together. They're not just ruled by dysfunction and emotion and letting the drama of the day sweep them away. They have their head on straight. Think about that expression too. That person, they got their head on straight, which means that I'm settled. I can see reality for what it is. I don't just get tossed along with every wave, every news piece, every fashionable thing to get angry about. It's that person, they got their feet on the ground. They're planted. The head and the heart are connected. That's possible, religious or not. Like, we know that's possible. We can grow in that discipline. We can grow in that formation. One of the key things is that formation. This isn't just something we're born with. We have to learn from coaches, mentors, teachers. And you may be called to be that. You may be in a place where you've been tried by the Lord. Your story, your experience is one where you've had to grow in integration as a human person, intellect, in virtue of chastity, of self-control. Like, you may, again, we're, no one's perfect, no one's there, but you may be a couple steps further along than someone who's really struggling. And we have a deep need for mentors and formators. And, you know, in all these great mythic stories, there's always a guru, there's a guide, there's an Obi-Wan who is lead, has to take on that role. And sometimes we don't want to do that. And we know movies and stories where it's a grumpy older person who doesn't want to be a mentor, but they're called out of just that prison of themselves to like bear life in someone else. You know, a parent, that's the experience as well, is like, I'm called to get out of the bubble of just me and bear life in someone else's life. And so God may be asking for that of you, to look to a friend, a neighbor, a student, someone who is really in need of a mentor, because the head and the stomach are just at war with each other. And so don't neglect where the Lord may be leading you. I think of the beginning of the second chapter of Paul's letter to Timothy. You then, my son, be strong in the grace that is in Christ Jesus. And what you have heard from me before many witnesses, entrust to faithful men who will be able to teach others also. So there's the call to, again, pass on what you've been given, the teaching, the coaching, the mentorship, that it doesn't just stop with you. We need role models. We need guides. And we're called to also participate in that in maybe formal ways like teaching or youth ministry, but also just in non-glamorous, just taking a person under your wing, giving them some advice, or just being a person of stability, being a model of someone who is integrated can go a long way in a young person's life. And the last thing I want to say is that have patience with yourself. If you feel like you are a person without a chest, someone who is struggling in this integration, that you are constantly at war within yourself, that your lusts or your passions or your anger or impatience are constantly getting the best of you, it's a lifelong struggle. And the Catechism says as much, that to be patient with ourselves, that Christ is continually giving us these graces day in, day out, that we can stay in the fight, we can stay in the struggle. Also from Paul's second letter to Timothy, if we have died with him, we shall also live with him. If we endure, we shall also reign with him. And Paul says too, if we are faithless, he remains faithful, for he cannot deny himself. So even if we are struggling, even if we've fallen off the path, even if we're just kind of tired of fighting our passions, of feeling like we're at war within ourselves, God is faithful. God is faithful. Ask him for a mentor. Ask him for the grace, for accountability and community, because we can't tackle this integration, this formation on our own. No man is an island. We're not called to be lone rangers in this spiritual walk. So again, the abolition of man, this phrase, men without chests, try to read the abolition of man. It's an interesting read. It's philosophical. He's writing it not as a Christian. He's writing it trying to appeal to the most amount of recipients as possible. So he's trying to approach the fact that we can know truth and we've known truth as humanity for a very long time. Again, across world religions, across cultures, and this relativism, this just you do you and your values are yours and mine are mine. How can we know anything? It's dangerous. It can lead to societal decay. It can lead to us just not having the courage to act and the lack of integration to know what is true, good, and beautiful, to recognize Christ who is always before us. Let's support one another. We're all on this journey of knowing the Lord and seeking integration, a day in, day out process. From all of us at Ascension Presents, God bless.
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3: This is Father Carter Griffin. Archbishop Fulton Sheen is one of the greatest evangelists of modern times. In his prodigious learning, with wisdom and common sense, as a masterful communicator, a savvy user of technology, but above all, in his love for the Lord and in his integrity of life, Archbishop Sheen drew so many souls to God. Let's pray for his intercession in these difficult times that we may have the right words for our secularized world and the courage to use those words and the witness of life to make them credible.
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5: As a Catholic talk show host and speaker and author, I'm often asked, how should we pray? How do we pray? Really? It's up to you, and that's between you and the Lord. We have wonderful, wonderful formalized prayers in the Catholic faith, such as a rosary, the Lord's Prayer, novenas, but you can also just open up your heart and say, Lord, help, SOS. It's as simple as that. How you pray is really up to you. Ask the Lord how you should pray, and he'll answer you.
6: This is Father Jesse Mengo, OP. In the name of the Father, and of the Son, and of the Holy Spirit, amen. Heavenly Father, we ask that you place in our hearts the deepest respect for life in the womb, to see in the womb your miraculous work of life. O Heavenly Father, O Creator, please give us a desire to defend the most fragile, most vulnerable members of our society. And please place in the hearts of all a desire to respect and to preserve life from conception to natural death. And we pray, Lord, for the grace of repentance and also for the experience of mercy for those wounded by abortion. We pray this in your most holy name. Amen. In the name of the Father, and of the Son, and of the Holy Spirit. Amen.
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9: Christ is the answer, with Father John Ricardo.
10: John 14. This is Jesus in the upper room with the disciples before he's going out to his sacrifice of himself for our salvation. And Philip says to the Lord, "Show us the Father, and we'll be satisfied." Jesus looks at Philip and says, "Philip, have I been with you all this time? Don't you understand? When you see me, you're looking at the Father. In fact, only two people throughout human history

0: have given rise to the question, not who is he, but what is he? The two people are Buddha and Jesus. Buddha's answer was, don't come to me, don't look to me, look to my doctrine, look to what I teach. Jesus's answer was, come to me, all you who are weary and heavy laden, and take my yoke upon you and learn from me, for I am gentle and humble of heart. Jesus is explicitly claiming to be God.
1: 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This 50-part series was recorded on phonograph records in the 1960s, and the sound quality is sometimes compromised. But the Word of God, spoken by Archbishop Sheen, is solid and timeless. Here now is Archbishop Fulton Sheen.
2: Peace be to you. A great American patriot once said that he regretted he had only one life to give for his country. He meant that his love was greater than his sacrifice. That his life could be given only once in time and therefore could not be repeated. It is very different with the life of our Lord. Though the life was given once, it is eternally given. And it is eternally given and repeated in the sacrifice of the Mass. In this lesson, we are going to describe the Mass in terms of three of its principal parts: the offertory, the consecration, the communion. First, the offertory. This takes place when the priest offers bread and wine to God. Our blessed Lord, at that moment, if we may draw an image, is looking out from heaven saying, I cannot die again in the human nature that I took from Mary. That human nature is now glorified at the right hand of the Father, the pledge and the promise of what your human nature is to be. But I can die in you, and you can die in me. Will you therefore offer yourselves to me? I can add nothing to the sacrifice of my love except by and through you. Now we begin to offer ourselves to him under the species of bread and wine. Let me tell you how this was done in the early church. If you would have come to Mass in the early church, you would have brought some bread and wine. You also might have brought some linen, fruits, wheat, oil, wool, and other things that were needed by the religious community, that is, by the church. The priest would have taken all of these gifts, piled them up at the side of the communion rail, to distribute them to the poor after Mass. But the bread and wine which was brought, he would take some of that and use that for the offertory of the Mass. Now, we no longer bring either bread and wine, nor do we bring these other things, simply because today we live in a modern world where money is the medium of exchange. Instead of bringing bread and wine, we bring that which equivalently buys bread and wine. The important thing is that when we offer ourselves to God, we do so under the appearances of bread and wine. Why did our blessed Lord use bread and wine as the symbols of our offertory? I can immediately think of three reasons. First, in order to signify our unity with one another and in him in the mystical body of Christ. Just as a unity of grains of wheat make bread, and just as wine is made up from many grapes, so too we who are many are one in Christ. That is the first reason. Another reason is, perhaps no two substances in nature traditionally have so much nourished man as bread and wine. Bread is the marrow of the earth. Wine, its very blood. In bringing bread and wine, therefore, we are bringing those substances which have most nourished ourselves, given us life. Therefore, we are equivalently offering our lives or ourselves on the altar. A third reason, wheat and grapes have to suffer a great deal in order to become bread and wine. Wheat has to pass through a winter, and then it has to be subjected to a mill and to fire before the wheat can ever become bread. Grapes, in their turn, have to pass through the Gethsemane of a wine press before they can become wine. So too, we who offer ourselves to Christ are destined to sacrifice. Therefore, let us take those substances from nature which have given us life, but which indicate in their very being the need of sacrificing and suffering in order to be united with Christ himself. We, therefore, at the moment of the offertory of the Mass, are not passive spectators, as we might be in a theater. We are going to be actors in a great drama. We are standing, as it were, on the paten that the priest is offering. We are in that chalice. We are participants. We are co-offerers to Christ, through him to the Heavenly Father. If therefore we understand the offertory, we realize now that we have offered ourselves. That brings us to the question, what happens to us? The answer to that is given in the consecration. The priest, it will be recalled, is only the instrument of Christ himself at the altar. That Christ is the priest, Christ is the victim. When therefore the priest pronounces the words of consecration, he is only giving, loaning to our blessed Lord his voice and his hands. At the moment of consecration, the priest says over the bread, "This is my body." And over the chalice of wine, "This is my blood." At that moment, there takes place what is known as the mystery of transubstantiation. Trans means across. Substantiation refers to substance. This mystery means that the whole substance of the bread becomes the whole substance of the body of Christ. The whole substance of the wine becomes the whole substance of the blood of Christ. Notice we use the word substance. Now, just as a subject has predicate, just as your personality wears clothes which are purely accidental to your personality because you can change clothes, so too bread and wine have what are known as accidents or appearances or predicates or species. Now, after the moment of consecration, the bread looks the same as it did before. The wine looks the same. That is to say, the sensible appearances do not change, but the substance of the bread changes, the substance of the wine changes into the body and blood of Christ. How do we know they change? Because our Lord said so. Is there any better?

better reason in the world? Our blessed Lord said, this is my body. This is my blood. We believe. The next question is, very well, we have offered ourselves with Christ, and the consecration is a repeating, a bringing up to date, localizing, a re-presentation of the death of Christ. How is the death of Christ represented in the consecration? Well, notice that the priest does not consecrate the bread and wine together. He does not say, this is the body and blood of Christ. First he consecrates the bread, then he separately consecrates the wine. First, this is my body, then this is my blood. Now notice that that separate consecration is a kind of cleavage, a tearing asunder, a kind of a mystical sword that divides the blood from the body of Christ, and that is how he died on Calvary. That is why the Mass is called the unbloody sacrifice of Calvary, while Calvary itself was a real separation of blood from body. Not that this is any less real, but that it is not as sensibly presented as it was on the cross. But this is not the whole story of the consecration. Remember, we offered ourselves under bread and wine. See what has happened to the bread and wine? It's the body and blood of Christ. But Christ is not alone in the Mass. We are with him. What therefore happened to us? We died with Christ. The words of consecration, therefore, have a secondary meaning. The primary meaning is very clear, that we've given. This is the body and blood of Christ. Mystically divided by that separate consecration of the bread and wine, our Lord renews the sacrifice of Calvary. The vine sacrificed himself on the cross, the vine and branches, which we are, now sacrifice themselves in the Mass. So the secondary meaning of the words of consecration is about the branches united to the vine. So we say to our Lord, really, this is my body. This is my blood. All that I am. My body, my blood, my intellect, my will, all of my desires, intentions, and motivations, all that I am substantially, are now thine. I die with thee, divinize them, transubstantiate them, change them, so that I am no longer mine but thine. Oh, the species of my life, the mere accidents, what I do in life, my peculiar duties, let them remain. They are only the appearances. But what I am in my essential relationship to thee, that make divine. I die with thee, O Christ, on Calvary. That is the consecration. Now we come to the communion. Remember that in the offertory, we were like lambs that were being led on to Jerusalem. And in the consecration, we are those lambs who were offered in sacrifice. Now, in communion, we find that actually we did not lose anything at all. We did not die. We recovered life. We died to the lower part of ourselves in the consecration of the Mass, and we get back our souls ennobled and enriched. We begin to be free and exalted.
We find that our death was no more permanent than the consecration than was the death of Christ on Calvary.

0: In Holy Communion, we surrender our humanity, we get back his divinity. We give up time, he gives us his eternity. We give up our sin, we die to it, he gives us his grace. We surrender our self-will and receive the divine will. We give up petty loves, he gives us the very flame of love itself. That is communion. Now, because communion is so very important, we want to dwell on three particular aspects of Holy Communion. First, Holy Communion incorporates us to the life of Christ. Two, Holy Communion incorporates us to the death of Christ. Three, Holy Communion incorporates us to the members of the mystical body and their joys and sorrows. First, in communion, we have unity with the life of Christ. That is to say, the whole Christ. The Christ born in Bethlehem, the Christ who lived in Galilee, who taught, who suffered, died, rose from the dead, is at the right hand of the Father, and is infusing his life into his mystical body. We receive that divine life in communion. Our blessed Lord said, "He that eateth me, the same shall live by me." Actually, we do not so much receive him, as strictly speaking, he receives us. We become incorporated to him. There's a kind of a transfusion, just in the physical order as there is transfusion of blood or life, so to here there's a tremendous transfusion of divine life into our souls in communion. And that is why at communion we always have such a deep sense of unworthiness. And the communion prayer is, "Domine non sum dignus." O Lord, I am not worthy. Is it not true that in human love, the beloved is always on the pedestal, the lover always on his knees? And so in divine love, we protest our unworthiness as we go to the communion rail to receive the divine life because we died to our lower life in the consecration. The divine lover invites us to his banquet. We poor, destitute creatures. He holds us in his embrace. Really, if our faith were strong, we would crawl on our hands and knees to the communion rail. And apropos of that life, our Lord said, "He who eats my flesh and drinks my blood lives continually in me, and I live continually in him." Secondly, communion is not only incorporation to the life of Christ, it is also incorporation to the death of Christ. Here is something that we very seldom think of. We always think of communion as a relationship of life, but as a relationship of death. St. Paul wrote to the Corinthians, "It is the Lord's death you are heralding whenever you eat of this bread and drink of this cup." Why is there a death involved? Simply because we have not yet passed into glory. We have our old Adam with us. All of our sins, all of our concupiscences, our pride and covetousness and avarice. And we have to die to all of these. As the consecration itself suggested, when the farmer plows corn, he's very interested in life, but he's uprooting weeds, is he not? In other words, the condition of having the life of the corn is to bring death to the weeds. And the condition of having life of Christ is to bring death to the old Adam? Does not the gardener, when he nourishes the flower and cares for it, battle against insects? And in order to protect this divine life, we too have to bring some kind of penance and self-denial to that which is lower. Furthermore, if our Lord died for us, then we have to die to ourselves. And notice that after the resurrection, it was the relics of his passion and his death that he showed men. Mary Magdalene wanted to achieve that glory of the resurrection, and our Lord said, "Do not touch me." But he said to Thomas, "Touch my hands. Put thy finger into my hand. Put thy hand into my side." In other words, Thomas, you may commune with my death to see that I am the risen life. I believe that is the reason why the church ordains fasting before communion, in order to be sure that at least we will be incorporated in some tiny little way to the death of Christ before we receive his life. The third point concerning communion is that communion is not only incorporation to the life of Christ, incorporation to his death, but it is also communion with all of the other members of the mystical body of Christ. This is what we forget. That when we receive communion, we are being united with every other member of the church throughout the world. Your body, for example, is made up of millions and millions of cells. These cells are nourished by blood plasma or lymph. It courses through all the gates and alleys of your body to nourish and repair. It knocks at the door of each individual cell. It offers its treasure. Now what that blood plasma does to your human body is a faint, far-off echo of what our Lord does for his mystical body. The mystical body is made up of persons, not cells. Instead of human nourishment, there is the divine life of the Eucharist. And this Eucharist is the divine lymph, as it were, of all of the cells or persons of the mystical body of Christ. And as St. Paul says, "The one bread makes us one body, though we be many in number. The same bread is shared by all." The lymph makes the body one. The Eucharist makes the church one. The communion rail is therefore the most democratic institution in the face of all history. We are communing, therefore, at the rail, not only with every member of the church, but with the joys of the church wherever they are in any part of the world, and also with the sorrows of the church, the trials and persecutions, for example, in mission lands. Therefore, every communion will make us more and more conscious of helping the society of the propagation of the faith in order that this body of Christ may grow, and in order that we may be more conscious of our communion one with another in the body of Christ. That is the Mass. And thanks to it, we have the real presence. Our Lord is on the altar. Think of what our churches would be if we did not have that red tabernacle lamp telling us that our blessed Lord was there in his Eucharistic presence. We would just be meeting houses, prayer halls, that's all. We would almost feel that we were standing alongside of the empty tomb of Easter morn and an angel were there saying, "He is not here." But thanks to the real presence of our Lord in our churches, the Eucharist is the window between heaven and earth. Thanks to the real presence, we look out to heaven, and heaven looks down to us. That is why we can pray better there. We are praying before our Lord. Our Lord is just as really and truly present in the Blessed Sacrament as I am present before this microphone as I speak to you. Although the manner of presence is different, but it is the Christ, our Savior, our Redeemer, our love. God love you.
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0: Father Charles Connor explores the writings of Fulton Sheen and relates memorable details from his life on the spiritual legacy of Archbishop Fulton Sheen. 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
2: In the Gospel for this Sunday, Jesus presents us with a parable about the kingdom of heaven. In the parable, a landowner hires laborers to work in his vineyard. He hires them in the morning, the midday, and the evening. And at the end, he pays them all the same wage. Those who worked all day complain that they're being paid the same amount as those who worked only a small amount of time. And the landowner responds, "Are you envious because I am generous? Thus the last will be first, and the first will be last." I think it's fun to imagine Jesus telling these parables to the crowds. The message is so counterintuitive and surprising that it really makes you think. I imagine many people even have a hard time accepting this message, saying, "What's the point of trying so hard if God is going to reward everyone the same?" I certainly don't think that Jesus is trying to discourage us from doing what is right. Quite the contrary, I think he wants us to do what is right in an eminent way. You see, most of us do what is right because we expect a reward commensurate with what we do. Most of us feel like if we try to be good people according to whatever societal norms there are, Jesus will let us into heaven and then leave us alone. We completely miss the point of what it means to follow Christ. He doesn't want just good people. He wants people in love with him, in a relationship with him, people who know him and serve him because they love him. The parables like we have this Sunday shake our habitual paradigms. What is my life really all about? Is Christianity really just about getting by? If we let this gospel sink in, it gives us an amazing invitation to a

Is on the spiritual legacy of Archbishop Fulton J. Sheen. We are considering the writings of Archbishop Sheen, and we are in the midst of his consideration of the Heavenly Father, the God who loves us, the life of all living. You may recall in our last episode, we were talking about the various forms of rebellion that man had contrived against God. We spoke of atheism, as Sheen saw it. We spoke of agnosticism, as Sheen saw it. And today, perhaps most sobering of all, that notion of the death of God, the absence of God, very, very symptomatic, Bishop Sheen wrote, of the late 20th century. And as it is symptomatic of the late 20th century, Sheen concentrated a great deal on the thought of the German philosopher Friedrich Nietzsche, who had lived from 1844 to 1900. He really introduced the world to the death of God. Nietzsche was the son of a Protestant minister, and as a young man, he loved God very much, but he gave up his faith. And ultimately, his faith waned and disappeared. He once wrote to his sister, attesting that all atheists went through a kind of inner hell, an absolute inner hell. Much of the how of life could be endured if one knew the why. And we atheists, said Nietzsche to his sister, do not know the why. Bishop Sheen writes, Nietzsche was one who really chose to believe that God was dead in order to make room for his ego. Nietzsche himself became mad. One day, seated at his piano, he stopped touching the keys with his fingers, and he began thumping them with his elbows, shouting and shrieking against the person of Christ. Well, Nietzsche seemed, in Bishop Sheen's mind, so very, very typical of a century in which God has become absent from the lives of so many. Hell begins here, Sheen often wrote, and it could be proven in the lives of those who had given up the life of all living. And when you give up the life of all living, so many, many things have to fill it up, so much artificiality, most particularly in the 20th century, godless political movements. Bishop Sheen, you know, wrote extensively on the subject of communism throughout his career. One year he taught a course on communism at the Catholic University in Washington, and that course had been based on a series of radio lectures that he had given on the Catholic Hour. It later was turned into book form entitled Communism and the Conscience of the West, a stirring classic study of atheistic communism. After that, he discussed it as well on his Emmy Award-winning television series, Life is Worth Living. He approached the topic from many, many angles, but he continually returned to the same theme. The absence of God gave rise to godless thought. And this is what he wrote. Religious belief is so essential to the heart that once it is cast aside, some false form is called in to fill the void. Unless the house is tenanted with goodness, seven devils worse than the first come in to dwell there. When minds abandon their concern about final destiny, they substitute for the mystery of what happens after death, the mystery of how someone was murdered. But mystery there must be. At the end of the 20th century, we find ourselves living in an era of superstition in which minds believe everything as fanatics and quacks become shrines of worship and objects of adoration. Whence came the millions to accept the superstition of Nazism, fascism, and communism, if it were not from an emptiness of soul brought about by a loss of faith? Bishop Sheen writes, the essence of political superstition is the identification of the political and the sacred, as the essence of economic superstition is the communist identification of the laboring class and messianism. It was the great boast of the 18th century that God and the supernatural would be exorcised by an exposure to light. But what happened with the rejection of religious faith was the upsurge of political superstitions, which came very close to making the world a madhouse. Modern man, therefore, uprooted as he has allowed himself to become, is very, very lonely. And loneliness is the essence of the absence of God. And because of this loneliness, movements like communism had great, great appeal. Bishop Sheen not only said that the absence of God characterized the modern age, but this period followed directly
on a period of great religious fervor, and he predicted from that that perhaps

Perhaps we were living in a period between death and resurrection, that there might be indeed a resurgence of the spiritual once again. Because he wrote that the loneliness of humanity can oftentimes be broken through, and if that is true, why cannot the same occur for humanity as a whole? And we hope and pray someday it may occur, but that essence of the divine breaking through was characterized by Fulton Sheen in the story of a conversion that he knew very well. It involved Dr. Douglas Hyde, who was the editor of the Communist Daily Worker in London. And on one occasion, Hyde and his wife were sitting listening to a radio address by the famous communist Molotov. And Dr. Hyde's wife said to Douglas Hyde, "You know, I don't think that Molotov wants peace at all. I think he's in favor of war and violence and anarchy." And Dr. Hyde said to his wife, "Do not speak that way about such a prominent communist. We are communists." And his wife said, "I don't care what we are. I don't think Molotov wants peace at all. I think he's a phony." And Dr. Hyde said to his wife, "If you continue to speak the way you are speaking, I shall report you to the officials of the Communist Party." She said, "Report me. I don't care." Douglas Hyde said, "I think it sounds to me as though you're talking like someone who might be considering becoming a Catholic." And Mrs. Hyde said, "I am." And Douglas Hyde said to his wife, "Shake, so am I." Here were a husband and wife living together. They had both felt and experienced the inner penetration of the divine, and neither one of them knew it, living as intimately as a married couple would. And yet God's grace was taking root in both of them. The hound of heaven that Francis Thompson wrote about and Fulton Sheen so often referred to had gotten to, and the divine invasion had occurred in the life of Dr. Douglas Hyde and in the life of Mrs. Douglas Hyde. God has his own ways of getting into souls, Bishop Sheen often commented. And when humanity is reduced to personalities, there are basically two types of personalities: those who have found God and love him, and those who are still searching for him. The difficulty with the 20th century, as far as Fulton Sheen could find, is that much of humanity is no longer impressed with the physical ordering of the universe and the natural thoughts of the Creator who fashioned it. They're not nearly as concerned with that as they are very much concerned with the anxieties going on within themselves. Traditional proofs for the existence of God no longer appealed to late 20th century man, not because they had lost their powers of persuasion, said Bishop Sheen, but because today's human mind is not trained at all, he wrote, to obey the laws of human logic in search for the truth. That's why the powers for the existence of God had no bearing at all, it seems, on the modern mind. Well, in any event, the divine hound of heaven continued, but many, many people did not listen. They remained in their disordered tendency. And it's always been very prevalent in souls. Bishop Sheen spoke about the Samaritan woman at the well. What a disordered tendency she had. She tried to divert our Lord from the real subject of her own immorality. St. Paul went to Athens and he found a monument there to an unknown God. The Greeks were trying to divert themselves. And after using these examples, Fulton Sheen wrote, "In this spirit, the true lover of God may well say to the people of this century, 'I perceive that you are a religious people, for walking through your streets, I find more than one statue to an unknown God. You too are looking for a God whom you do not know. I see a statue of Marx who promises the brotherhood of man, but who cannot give it because he denies the fatherhood of any God. I see a statue of Freud who offers peace of mind, but who cannot give it because he denies all belief in God and all need for redemption from sin.'" There were, said Fulton Sheen, two ways that man could experience the God for whom he was searching. Or you might say that there were two ways in which God could enter the human heart, either out of our love for goodness or through our melancholy and despair. One of those two ways God could get in. And Fulton Sheen's life, of course, was filled with numerous examples of individuals who had experienced what he often referred to as that divine invasion. And he never ceased relating these fascinating stories in his preaching and in his writing. One had to do, for example, with a Madame Citron. When he was a young priest, Father Fulton Sheen, he went to live in her boarding house in Paris.

France. And in those days, he spoke very, very little French. And he was there only about a week, and she came in and decided to unload many of her problems upon him. And he knew so little French that he called a couple of school teachers who were also living in the house to sit in on the conversation and to translate. In later years, of course, Sheen would indeed become a very, very fluent French speaker. But Madame Citron proceeded to tell Father Sheen that some years earlier, her husband had abandoned she and her young daughter. Her daughter had grown up and she had become literally a moral wreck on the streets of Paris. The girl's life was totally, totally obliterated, or so it would seem. She then pulled out of her pocket a container of poison. She said, "I'm going to take this poison before this day is out, and I'm going to end it all." She apparently believed life was not worth living. So the young Father Sheen said to Madame Citron, who had said to him, by the way, "Well, if God did exist, he never could have allowed something so horrible to happen in my life. Therefore, I've concluded he doesn't exist, and if he doesn't exist, what's wrong with suicide?" Father Sheen said to Madame Citron, "You know, I really believe I can help you, but I'm going to ask you to please postpone your decision to commit suicide for 9 days. Sort of a novena, as it were." Sheen claimed that he never prayed so hard in his life as he prayed during the course of those 9 days when he tried to bring Madame Citron back to her senses. She received a wonderful grace. We do not know specifically at what point during the 9 days, but the divine invasion occurred in the life of Madame Citron. And some years later, Father Sheen, Monsignor Sheen, was visiting France, and he was received as a guest at the house of Monsieur, Madame, and Mademoiselle Citron, reunited as a happy family. They were not living in Paris, but in another French city. And after the visit, Sheen went and he visited the parish priest in the local community in which they were living. He said to the parish priest, "Tell me about the Citron family. Are they good practicing Catholics in your parish?" "Oh," said the pastor of the parish, "they are absolutely marvelous. You know," he said, "it's wonderful to see people with such Catholic faith that have been living the Catholic faith in its fullness all their lives." Well, the parish priest did not know the background of Madame Citron, but Father Monsignor Fulton J. Sheen knew the background very, very well. And as soon as that priest said what he said, he knew the divine invasion had worked. Stay with us now, and we'll be back in just a moment. Another occasion of the divine invasion penetrating into the life of a man came in the course of an invitation Bishop Sheen received from the gentleman's sister. She called Bishop Sheen. She said, "My brother is dying. He was dying of cancer of the face, an excruciating way to die. And he was a man who had led a very evil life. He had corrupted the morals of youth." She said, "He's thrown out every single priest that ever came to visit him." Bishop Sheen said, "I was last resort Sheen." And he said, "I knew very well I was not going to have any more luck than any other priest, but nonetheless, I went down to visit this man in his hospital room." And Sheen went down every single night for 40 nights. And he first went down and he opened the door of the man's hospital room and he said, "Good evening, William." William, by the way, is just a fictitious name we're using here. William said, "Good evening." And this went on night after night. So at the end of about 2 weeks, he had moved from the door and from saying good evening to the man's bedside, and he was having quite a conversation with him. This went on for 40 nights. And the 40th night, Bishop Sheen went down. He took with him viaticum, which is Holy Communion for the dying, as well as the oils to anoint the man to give him the last rites of the church. And he went in and they were talking away, and finally he said, "William, you're going to die tonight." The man said, "I know it." "Don't you want to make your peace with God before you die?" "I do not. Get out." "Well," he said, "I haven't come alone. I have the Lord with me." "Fine. Tell him to get out too." So Bishop Sheen knelt down by his own admission at the man's bed, and he prayed that if the man showed any sign of recognition that he would build a chapel for the poor people in Alabama. He didn't know how he was going to do it, but nonetheless, that was the promise that he would make. At the end of the prayer, he got up,

He said, William, will you please make your peace with God? He said, I will not get out. Then he put his head down to the man's face. He said, William, before you die, just say, my Jesus, mercy. I will not get out. So Bishop Sheen said to the nurse on duty, he said, I will come at any hour of the night if he shows any sign that he wants to talk to a priest. Please call me. About 4 a.m. the next morning, he received a phone call saying from the same nurse saying that William had died. And Bishop Sheen said, how did the death occur? Well, it's a funny thing, she said. About 15 or 20 minutes after you left, he started saying, my Jesus, mercy. And he never stopped saying it until he died. So there is a price tag then on every soul in the world, and the divine invader can get in, the hound of heaven, given us by that English mystic poet, Francis Thompson, who inspired Fulton Sheen so very much, and whose poem, The Hound of Heaven, Fulton Sheen quoted throughout his life. Francis Thompson was a one-time medical student. He became a dope addict as a young man, and he would often sleep out under the produce wagons found in London's Covent Garden. Early on, he began writing poetry and submitted some of it to Wilfred Meynell, who was the editor of Merry England, and he just simply left a forwarding address, Mr. Francis Thompson, Charing Cross Post Office, London. When Meynell finally discovered Francis Thompson, he and his family befriended him, sought out a cure for his addiction to dope, placed him under the care of the Norbertine Fathers at their abbey at Storrington, and allowed him to renew his literary and his spiritual vitality. I'm sure The Hound of Heaven was his most famous poem. It was found in his coat pocket, actually, after his death. And within 1 year, it had sold 50,000 copies. Within 2 years, it was being circulated and read and studied in Japan in the Japanese language by Japanese people. Thompson lived only 48 years. He's buried in St. Mary's Cemetery, Kensal Green, London. And there's a very beautiful inscription if you ever visit there and visit his tomb. Francis Thompson, 1859 to 1907. Look for me in the nurseries of heaven. Fulton Sheen once gave an entire telecast to the life and career and spiritual contributions of Francis Thompson. Truly a magnificent example of the divine invader getting into a human life and penetrating. Edifying as it was to listen to and to read so many of these stories of spiritual heroism, Fulton Sheen was very, very much preoccupied, though, with how everyone can be open to God the Heavenly Father's loving embrace. He suggested two ways of being open to the Heavenly Father's loving embrace. One was through loving one's neighbor, and the other was through remaining open to encounters with the divine that will come to us from without. As regards helping one's neighbor, he often used to tell the story about an Indian who traveled to the country of Tibet to do missionary work in that largely non-Christian country. Journeying through the terrain with the help of a Tibetan guide, they became very, very tired and extremely cold in the foothills of the Himalaya Mountains. And they stopped for a brief rest. And during the silence, the missionary said to the guide, you know, I think I can hear somebody shouting and hollering for our help. I'm going to go and see if there is somebody over there on the next slope. And the guide said, don't be crazy. You'll die of the cold here in the Himalayas. Let them die. No, the missionary said, I'm not going to let that person die. Sure enough, he walked but a short distance, found someone in the throes of agony, and began to help him and brought him back with him. And when the two of them came back, they found the Tibetan guide had died of the cold. If he had gone with the missionary and helped the other individual, he may very, very well have been alive. Then, too, a contact with God from without could be illustrated in the conversion story of Claire Booth Luce, the congresswoman from Connecticut, the U.S. ambassador to Italy, who lost an 18-year-old daughter in an automobile accident, went to Fulton Sheen for some consolation, and he began to speak with her and instruct her, and ultimately he received Mrs. Luce into the Catholic Church, one of the more famous stories of conversion attributable to Bishop Fulton J. Sheen. He said, I will give you 45 minutes. I will not interrupt you at all. You can speak for God or you can speak against him. But before I give you the 45 minutes, let me at least begin. And let me take 5 minutes. Sheen had been speaking for no more than 2 minutes when Mrs. Luce furiously got up out of the chair, put her finger under his nose, and said, look it, if God is so good, why did he take my young daughter?

Water. And Fulton Sheen replied, "In order that you might be here right now learning something about the purpose and the meaning of life." And learn she did. So there were two ways that one encountered the divine invader. One from goodness to a neighbor, and the other from the outside, as in the case of Mrs. Luce. Many people have tried to know, to love, and to serve him who loves us so much. Other people said Sheen spent much of their lives searching for him, and still others reject him. And yet he wrote, "The amazing thing is that God, who sees the series of our years gone by, as well as the marks we have left upon our character, still loves us. He sees us with a father's eye and loves us, wanderers though we may be, with a father's heart." It is then this divine lover, the life of all living, who endlessly pursues us during our earthly sojourn. And if we are to be separated from him for all eternity, it would never ever be his doing. It would be the misuse of our own free will. Man could not be independent of God, Fulton Sheen wrote, any more than a ray of sunlight could be independent of the sun. And he went on to illustrate his point with the example of an inventor of a machine that shortened human labor and greatly, greatly benefited mankind. The inventor of that machine would receive patent rights on his invention in perpetuity. And he would be legally protected from encroachments on the part of those who might try to duplicate his invention for their own purposes. Well, in much the same way, Sheen said, in much the same way, we are God's invention. And he has certain rights or claims on us. He has a right and a claim on our intellect. He has a right and a claim on our will. And in the essence of these, for love of him and for his greater honor and glory, Fulton Sheen said, we achieve liberty and freedom in their truest sense. God has as much right to these faculties of ours as an author has the right to royalties on his books. No matter what historical period we live in, then, human beings will always have the same three fundamental desires: for life, for truth, and for love. Life is the final gift we surrender, the one we hold on to as long as possible. Desire for truth burns within each and every one of us in the midst of all the artificiality surrounding us. And the desire to love and to be loved is intrinsic to our human nature. And as we know so well, life is short. It is very, very quickly fleeting. In the course of the years given to us, we will never really be able to grasp these three things in their entirety: life, truth, and love. He writes, "I must go out to a life that is not mingled with its shadow, death. Out to a truth that is not mingled with its shadow, error. Out to a love which is not mingled with its shadow, hate. I must go out to that which is pure life, pure truth, and pure love, which is God." And said Fulton Sheen many decades ago, "If we would sound the depths of God, we must go to our very own human experience. All of our human experiences, all of which are a dim echo, a distant reflection of God. If we look closely at so much with which we are familiar, we will perceive very clearly the life of all living. If the possession of life thrills and exalts us, if the conquest or discovery of a new truth lifts us up to the height of intellectual joy, if the human heart in its noblest reaches and purest affections has the power to cast us into an ecstasy of delight, then what must be the great heart of hearts? If a human heart can increase the joy of living, then what must be the great heart of God? If the spark is so bright, oh, what must be the flame?"

0: Now you say, but I can't like everyone. That's true. Because liking is in the emotions, in the feelings. But we can love everyone, because love is in the will, and it can be commanded. Hence our blessed Lord said, a new commandment I give you, that you love one another.
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7: 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Saint Hildegard of Bingen, a Benedictine abbess, was a mystic, composer, and scientist. She used her many gifts to glorify God and strengthen His church. She took religious vows at 14. From childhood, she experienced visions, which she later recorded with permission from church authorities. Her transcripts reveal profound reflections on Scripture, creation, and God's plan of salvation. As abbess, Hildegard founded new monasteries and composed sacred music. Hildegard died in 1179 after a lifetime of faithful service. In 2012, she was declared a doctor of the church for her contributions to the church through her teachings. On this same feast day, the church also celebrates another doctor of the church, Saint Robert Bellarmine, who served as archbishop and cardinal in the 17th century. May the life of Saint Hildegard inspire you to grow closer to Christ today. Saint Hildegard, pray for us. To sign up for the Daily Saint emails, please visit EWTN.com/Daily Saint.
8: You're 2 hours away from The Miracle Hunter with Michael O'Neill. Right now, it's time for Father Bernard McGuckian and the Sacred Heart of Jesus on EWTN, Catholic Radio for the Philippines.
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9: I'm Father Bernard McGuckian here in St. Peter's Square. Come and join us as we explore the links between the Sacred Heart and the Eucharist through the centuries.

Welcome to our program. Through the centuries, the popes have met the faithful in this square. They've encouraged them, challenged them, and reminded them of their high destiny as Christians. St. Albert the Great, one of the great doctors of the Church, described the Eucharist as one of the first gifts of the Sacred Heart. Through the centuries, women who were not ordained priests made an extraordinary contribution to the development

development of that devotion. One in particular was a young woman in Belgium known as Juliana of Liège. Her experience of the Eucharist led one day to the establishment of the Feast of Corpus Christi. That was in the 12th century. One of the men who heard about her extraordinary visions, where she felt that she had been called to introduce a new feast into the church, became Pope Urban IV. And in 1264, he introduced that beautiful feast that has lifted our hearts every year. Some years later, Margaret Mary Alacoque, in France this time, had a vision of the Lord who told her that he wanted a special feast in honor of his Sacred Heart. And this feast was to be an act of reparation for the neglect of Corpus Christi, the body of Christ, over subsequent centuries. She was told to have this feast established in the church, and as a contemplative nun who never left her convent, she was unable to do anything directly, but she was assisted by priests like Claude Lacolombière, Jean Croiset, Joseph de Galifet, and Pius IX, the man who gave us the Immaculate Conception, in 1856 established the Feast of the Sacred Heart, which has become a part of Catholic life ever since. Some years later, after work at Paris Le Monial, where the Sacred Heart appeared, another woman, this time a lay woman called Martha de Noyat, felt called to promote another feast in the church, the Feast of Christ the King. She worked hard, she contacted many people, she collaborated with priests, lay people, bishops, cardinals, sent a petition to Pius XI. And she lived to have the extraordinary privilege and pleasure here at St. Peter's on the very last day of 1925 of being present at the first Mass of Christ the King. Pius XI himself wanted that feast to be celebrated firstly in the holy year 1925. And it's now a part of our liturgical calendar. It's now celebrated on the last Sunday of the liturgical year. But as with both Margaret Mary and Juliana of Liège, suffering was also the lot of this woman who was given such a privilege in the church as bringing a whole new feast into the church. 6 weeks after her great victory here in St. Peter's, she was working with her secretary in her office at Paris Le Monial when faulty plumbing led to her death. She and her secretary died as a result of carbon monoxide poisoning in her office, to the astonishment of all those who knew her. They couldn't believe that Martha would not continue with the great work she had started. Then in the 21st century, the first canonized saint was Saint Faustina Kowalska. She was in the line of those other great women. She was called to bring into existence the Feast of Divine Mercy, which is celebrated in the church on the Sunday after Easter each year. And the late Pope John Paul II had the great joy of establishing that feast, which was initiated by a Polish person like himself. And my hope is that that feast day will do for the sacrament of reconciliation, known popularly as confessions, what the Feast of the Sacred Heart did for the Eucharist. St. Margaret Mary wanted people to approach the Eucharist with confidence, without fear, knowing that they were responding to the invitation of Jesus, "Come to me, all who labor and are overburdened, and I will give you rest." But the sacrament of reconciliation and the sacrament of the Eucharist are intimately linked. One prepares us for the fruitful reception of the other. So in the centuries to come, we hope that people will come to the sacrament of reconciliation in greater numbers than in the past, and realize that it is here where Jesus teaches them wisdom in the secret of their hearts.
takes away their guilt.

One of the famous hymns from the English-speaking church has the lines, ransomed, healed, restored, forgiven. I would like to make a change in those four. For me, it's not ransomed, healed, restored, forgiven. It's ransomed on Calvary, forgiven immediately once we have the gift of sorrow. And then the process of healing is ongoing through Eucharist and reconciliation, leading ultimately to total completion. So it's ransomed, forgiven, healed, and total restoration. And the motto of Pius X, the Pope here in Rome, who invited the children to come to communion early, he wanted children to come to the Eucharist. His motto was to restore all things in Christ. And the contribution towards that is frequentation of Eucharist and reconciliation. Another woman who played a most important role in the development, fulfillment of devotion to the Sacred Heart was a young German woman, Maria Droste zu Wischering. She came from Germany, but she entered the Good Shepherd Order, which was founded by St. Jean Eudes, who was the first man to talk about the two hearts, the Sacred Heart of Jesus and the Immaculate Heart of Mary. And even before St. Margaret Mary had the visions in Paris Le Monial, he had established a feast of the two hearts. This young German woman joined the order in Germany, but was sent to the convent of the order in Oporto, Portugal. She led a very holy life, had a tremendous way with difficult girls, and although she was a German aristocrat, she could identify with people from all strata of society. But the Lord spoke to her and revealed to her that he wanted the whole world, the universe, consecrated to his Sacred Heart, and that she was to communicate this message to the Pope of the time, Pope Leo XIII. The message was not taken seriously, and then through her confessor, she told Leo XIII something about himself that nobody else in the world but God could have known. So her message was taken seriously. On the Feast of the Sacred Heart, 1899, after serious consideration, Leo XIII produced an encyclical called Annum Sacrum and consecrated the whole universe to the Sacred Heart. The young nun herself knew that her work was now done. She died in excruciating agony on the eve of the Feast of the Sacred Heart, 1899. Her spinal paralysis led eventually to her death, but not before she had given this great gift to the world. And Leo XIII felt that we were moving in at that time to a century that would be difficult. He also invited churches all over the world to pray to St. Michael the Archangel, because he felt something awful would happen in the 20th century. He was right. Two world wars, other conflicts, all through it. More people were put to death in the 20th century than practically the whole of the previous human history. So the Sacred Heart had to be there in the middle of all this. Five great women made their contribution. From the Feast of the Sacred Heart in 2009 until the same feast the following year, the Church celebrated the Year of the Priest. The idea was that it was the 150th anniversary of the death of the patron saint of the parish clergy of the world, Saint Jean-Marie Vianney, the Curie of Ars. He has been presented by all the popes since the day he died as a model of what is known as pastoral charity. He was known as a martyr of the confessional. He spent hours and hours each day in the confessional. He said Mass each day with great emotion, and in those days the Mass was meant to last half an hour.
He didn't go over the half an hour, but he packed so much emotion and commitment and love and fidelity into that hour that he moved everybody who looked on him. One interesting effect of the work of the curie at Ars was that there were not many priestly vocations in the years after he died. What there were large, happy families, deeply Christian, who practiced their faith, because those are the seedbed of vocations to priestly life. Pius X, when he became a bishop for the first time, I think he was the youngest bishop in the Catholic Church. So he came home to his mother, who's quite a young woman at the time, because he was only 29, I think, and he playfully showed his episcopal ring to his mother as it glistened in the Italian sunshine and asked his mother to admire his beautiful ring. And she smiled, and then she presented her own finger with her wedding ring, and she said, "Yes, very beautiful, son, but you wouldn't have had yours if I hadn't had mine first." The curie of Ars is a remarkable example of the old idea in the church that the glory of the Catholic priesthood is happily married families. And out of happily married families who realize where the gifts of God are coming from through baptism, confirmation, reconciliation, Eucharist, then the sacrament of marriage will be celebrated chastely and with happiness. And there will be a sufficient number of young men coming forward to ensure the church's future existence. St. Thomas Aquinas said one time, "God will never leave his church without priests." And again, the curie of Ars, he used an extraordinary statement. He said, "The priesthood is the Sacred Heart, because it's the visibility of God here in this world." It's very ordinary men who are called. Somebody, I think, amusingly said that one of the problems in the priesthood is we can only recruit among the laity. If we could call on the angels, it might be different. But no, God has taken ordinary, human, weak men. And it's even a greater mystery. The Jews were scandalized one day when Jesus said that a man's sins were forgiven. How can a man forgive sins? Well, there was much more around the corner, as the great John Chrysostom said. Not only would it be the Son of God himself who would forgive sins, it would be ordinary, sinful, weak men who would forgive sins, not because of their holiness, but because of the orders they received. We're all priests. In baptism, we all become part of the universal priesthood. We are a priestly people, as was clear from Exodus and St. Peter, a royal nation, a prophetic people. There's this one difference between the ministerial priesthood and the universal priesthood. The ministerial priesthood, which I share, is not for me, it is for others. Priests are ordered to ministering, helping other people offer sacrifice. So we're all priests, and only some are ministerial priests. But it's that primary priesthood of baptism that qualifies all of us to offer our gifts to God always. The ministerial priesthood, of which I have the privilege to be one, are there to help. One of the biggest mistakes that we all make, and I think the Jewish people made it in the past, was underestimate their vocation. The prophets kept saying, "But your vocation is far bigger. You're called to be a light to the whole world. Give the world its savior." So here in St. Peter's Square, we're called and challenged to realize the depth and the breadth and the length and the height of our vocation, which is to express that love to the whole human race. We receive it from Christ in order to share it with others. On the Feast of the Sacred Heart in 2010, I had the privilege of being among the vast number of concelebrants
here in St. Peter's Square, beside

0: me was my brother Michael, also a Jesuit priest. My third brother, Alan, had to settle for Ireland on that day. But it was an extraordinarily moving experience to be with the successor of Peter, the shepherd of the whole flock, as he broke bread with us and reminded us of the role of the priesthood, reminded us that the priesthood is indispensable in God's plan of salvation for the human race. God could have organized it otherwise. That was not how he did it. As St. Augustine says, God made us without us. He won't save us without us. That's also true individually, but it's also true at the level of the human race. It's members of our race who have to contribute to the ultimate salvation of one another. The priest has a specific role in this. Let's hear from some other priests who may have other insights on the implications of a priestly vocation.
1: To the youth, find the call of God in yourself and try to follow it. Even if there are problems, even if God is calling you, just say yes. He will do the rest and you will be happy forever.
2: Well, what I would say is that certainly this is worth it. It's beautiful. I feel so privileged. It's a great privilege to be chosen for this. And you have to really believe that this is true and go for it and decide that nothing else will matter and you lose everything else. Doesn't matter. This is the most important thing and this is worth your whole life.
0: Encouraging words for those who are thinking about priesthood. If you haven't got an opportunity to come to the city of Rome, we hope that we have brought something of the splendor and the wonder of Rome to you. Every single person in the world has got a vocation. Your first vocation of mine was the calling from nothingness into being, then from our mother's wombs into this world. If you're Christian, in through baptism into the life of Christ, then calling into adolescence, adulthood, and then for so many millions, old age, but then the big call comes at the end. It's a very encouraging word. Come, you whom my Father has blessed. And the only thing that matters is how we have expressed our love for God and others in whatever situation we found ourselves during those years. And one of the big promises of the Sacred Heart to Margaret Mary was, I will give them all the graces they need in their state of life. Whatever your work is, the Lord understands it. It's something good. He will empower you to carry it out to the best of your ability. It's now almost time to end our program, but I will leave you with my blessing here from St. Peter's Square. So may the blessing of Almighty God, Father, Son, and Holy Spirit descend upon you and remain with you forever.

0: And now, another soulful psalm from Deacon Harold Burke Sivers.
1: All right. Well, it's time to break open the Word of God in the Psalms. And today's psalm is Psalm 119, verses 65 to 72, or the Tate strophe of Psalm 119. Now, Psalm 119, which is in Book 5 of the Psalms, Psalms 107 to 150, is the longest of all the Psalms, easily the longest of all the Psalms, and it's broken up into 22 different sections, one section for each letter of the Jewish alphabet. So Aleph, Beit, Gimel, Dalet, He, Vav, all the way to Tau. And there's four sets of coli in each of these different strophes in Psalm 119. So today we're looking at the Tate strophe. Again, Psalm 65 to 72. And Psalm 119 is a meditation on God's law. Right? So think about that. The longest psalm is a meditation on the law of God. So right before we even start the psalm, that should tell you that we need to be spending time reflecting on the power of God's law and God's word in our life every day. Right? That's the beauty of this psalm. So it starts, and again, the Tate strophe starting in Psalm 65. O Lord, you have been good to your servant according to your word. Right? You have been good to your servant according to your word. So God's word to us is always true and good and beautiful. You know, and that word leads us to deeper, not just reflection on the meaning of God in our lives, but draws us more deeply into God's heart. Teach me good judgment and knowledge, for I trust in your commands. So we want to have, in fact, we're going to be doing a whole show on this in the next week or so about forming your conscience. Teach me good judgment and knowledge, right? So teach me to be able to discern and be able to judge rightly according to the laws of God, according to the heart of God. Give me knowledge to know you and to know your will in my life. Why? For I trust in your commands. I may not always understand your commands, Lord, but I always trust you. That's so important, to always trust the judgments and knowledge, because we trust in God's commands and God's law. Verse 67. Before I was humbled, here we go, right? We're talking about humility today. Before I was humbled, I strayed, but now I keep your word. See? So sometimes God has to humble us in order to exalt us, so that he could be exalted in and through us. But we have to be humbled first. Lest we begin to think that everything that we're doing is about us. And it's not. It's about how what we do gives honor and reverence to God. Right? So what is Jesus? To put your light up on the hill, don't put it under a bushel basket, so that people may see the good works that you do and give glory to God. Those are words from our Lord himself. So sometimes we have to be humbled. Sometimes God has to lower us. He has to take us down a notch, right? Take us down a peg so that he could be honored within us. But now that I've been humbled, now I say, okay, I got to keep myself on the straight and narrow with God. I have to keep his word. It continues, you are good, and you do what is good. Teach me your statutes, right? There's one of the transcendentals again. True, good, and beautiful, right? So we talk about the truth. Jesus Christ is the way, the truth, and the life. And what does he want for us more than anything? He wants the good, right? And so when we do good, when we do God's will in our lives, when we order ourselves to right judgment, And we do that with all of our heart, soul, mind, and strength, and we rely on God's law, then people will see God in us, right? Verse 69, the arrogant smear me with lies. With all my heart, I keep your precepts. See, so there are people out there going to lie, that are doing things that go against God's law, and they take it out on us. Because they're trying to attack the church. They're trying to attack God. And they do that by attacking his followers, by attacking us. But with all my heart, I keep your pieces. No matter what is going on around me, no matter what attacks are going on against me, I'm going to follow the ways of the Lord and his law, and I will not be deterred.
2: I've oftentimes heard that, you know, when you get to the point where you're sick and tired of being sick and tired, then you know that God has humbled you in a place that you're like, I surrender. I can't do it my own. It's all his. It all comes from him. Nothing I've accomplished is anything other than the way he's allowed things to happen in my life. And so, but I love, as exhausting as that mindset sounds, I would rather be there and then him build me up than to be built up by the things that are around me that are materialistic.
1: Right, because what happens? You build your life around things of the world, and then those things go away. Then what?
2: Yep.
1: People are trying to find meaning and purpose in their lives, and they think they can find that meaning and purpose by focusing on the things of the world, accumulating stuff, and building up all these things that in the end you can't take it with you.
2: Yeah.
1: You know, and then you have to leave. What was it, Lord, to say? Leave your wealth to others. XX, one of the, I think it's Psalm 49, about leaving your wealth to others. You know, it says, do not fear when a man grows rich, when the glory of his house increases. He takes nothing with him when he dies. His glory does not follow him below. Right? And so what we have to do, again, what this Psalm is reminding us, meditating on God's law, is that we have to seek the Lord first. Seek his will. Seek the good that the Lord is leading us to, what's ultimately true, good, and beautiful. So the arrogant smear me with lies. With all my heart, I keep your precepts. Do not be deterred when you are slandered and false. I mean, that's happened to me where I've got some emails and, you know, which were just vicious. I mean, just really vile attacks against me personally, what's called ad hominem attacks or personal attacks against me. See, they don't like what I say, so they attack me personally instead of attacking my argument. And there are some people that just don't like my style. You know, they think I'm too loud. They think I sound like a Protestant. And I don't sound, I've never been Protestant. I sound like a Catholic who's in love with Jesus. That's what I sound like. But again, people don't like, oh, I'm too loud, I'm too, you know, you don't like it, tough. I'm not changing for nobody. I mean, I have to be true to myself. I am excited and a passionate person. I love Jesus Christ. I love our Catholic faith. And this is the way I express it. If you don't like it, I can't, you know, there's other people out there that are, that have outstanding content. They're a lot quieter or maybe just a little more, you know, just, again, beautiful content, wonderful presentation, a completely different style. And that's what I love about the church, the wonderful diversity we have in the church. You know, where if you're not fed by one person, go to another one. But either way, always choose EWTN, right? The radio or television. You can never go wrong with the network founded by a future, in my heart, a future Saint Mother Angelica. And I love this next verse, verse 70. Their heart is dense like fat, but your law is my delight. I love that line. That's one of my favorite lines in all of Psalm 119. It's so Jewish, that line. Their heart is dense like fat, but your law is my delight. See, because when they follow their own law, their hearts, notice it's not a hardened heart like a rock or a brick or a piece of marble. It says their heart is dense like fat. Because sometimes you have to cut through that fat, right? So it's not solid. It's not totally hardened, but it's become dense. Dense in our own arrogance. Dense in my own thoughts. Dense in my own thinking that the things that I'm doing is because of me, right? And remember, we don't create anything. The word to create is bara in Hebrew. And the only one that creates anything in the entire Bible is God. We co-create with him. Again, it was good for me to be humbled that I might learn your statutes. The law from your mouth means more to me than large quantities of silver and gold. Amen.
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5: The luminous mysteries of the Rosary were introduced to the Catholic world by Pope John Paul II in the year of the Rosary, which began in October of 2002. The Holy Father wanted us, within the place of the Rosary, to meditate on the principal events in the life of our Lord Jesus Christ. The joyful mysteries present his life only up to his youth, and the sorrowful mysteries his life after his condemnation to death. But the glorious 3 years, filled with miracles and teachings, with the Sermon on the Mount, with the establishment of the Eucharist, with the Last Supper,

0: In the name of the Father, and of the Son, and of the Holy Spirit. Amen. I believe in God, the Father Almighty, creator of heaven and earth, and in Jesus Christ, his only Son, our Lord, who was conceived by the Holy Spirit, born of the Virgin Mary, suffered under Pontius Pilate, was crucified, died, and was buried. He descended into hell. The third day he rose again from the dead, and he ascended into heaven, and is seated at the right hand of God, the Father Almighty, from whence he shall come to judge the living and the dead.
1: I believe in the Holy Spirit, the Holy Catholic Church, the communion of saints, the forgiveness of sins, the resurrection of the body, and life everlasting. Amen.
0: Our Father, who art in heaven, hallowed be thy name. Thy kingdom come, thy will be done, on earth as it is in heaven.
1: Give us this day our daily bread, and forgive us our trespasses, as we forgive those who trespass against us. And lead us not into temptation, but deliver us from evil. Amen.
0: Let us offer the next three Aves, that we will have an increase of faith, hope, and love. Hail Mary, full of grace, the Lord is with thee. Blessed art thou amongst women, and blessed is the fruit of thy womb, Jesus.
1: Holy Mary, Mother of God, pray for us sinners, now and at the hour of our death. Amen.
0: Hail Mary, full of grace, the Lord is with thee. Blessed art thou amongst women, and blessed is the fruit of thy womb, Jesus.
1: Holy Mary, Mother of God, pray for us sinners, now and at the hour of our death. Amen.
0: Hail Mary, full of grace, the Lord is with thee. Blessed art thou amongst women, and blessed is the fruit of thy womb, Jesus.
1: Holy Mary, Mother of God, pray for us sinners, now and at the hour of our death. Amen.
0: Glory be to the Father, and to the Son, and to the Holy Spirit.
1: As it was in the beginning, is now, and ever shall be, world without end. Amen.

0: The first luminous mystery is the baptism of our Lord. Our Father, who art in heaven, hallowed be thy name. Thy kingdom come, thy will be done, on earth as it is in heaven.
1: Give us this day our daily bread, and forgive us our trespasses, as we forgive those who trespass against us. And lead us not into temptation, but deliver us from evil. Amen.
0: Hail Mary, full of grace, the Lord is with thee. Blessed art thou amongst women, and blessed is the fruit of thy womb, Jesus.
1: Holy Mary, Mother of God, pray for us sinners, now and at the hour of our death. Amen.
0: Hail Mary, full of grace, the Lord is with thee. Blessed art thou amongst women, and blessed is the fruit of thy womb, Jesus.
1: Holy Mary, Mother of God, pray for us sinners, now and at the hour of our death. Amen.
0: Hail Mary, full of grace, the Lord is with thee. Blessed art thou amongst women, and blessed is the fruit of thy womb, Jesus.
1: Holy Mary, Mother of God, pray for us sinners, now and at the hour of our death. Amen.
0: Hail Mary, full of grace, the Lord is with thee. Blessed art thou amongst women, and blessed is the fruit of thy womb, Jesus.

0: Hail Mary, full of grace, the Lord is with thee. Blessed art thou amongst women, and blessed is the fruit of thy womb, Jesus.
1: Holy Mary, Mother of God, pray for us sinners, now and at the hour of our death. Amen.
0: Hail Mary, full of grace, the Lord is with thee. Blessed art thou amongst women, and blessed is the fruit of thy womb, Jesus.
1: Holy Mary, Mother of God, pray for us sinners, now and at the hour of our death. Amen.
0: Hail Mary, full of grace, the Lord is with thee. Blessed art thou amongst women, and blessed is the fruit of thy womb, Jesus.
1: Holy Mary, Mother of God, pray for us sinners, now and at the hour of our death. Amen.
0: Hail Mary, full of grace, the Lord is with thee. Blessed art thou amongst women, and blessed is the fruit of thy womb, Jesus.
1: Holy Mary, Mother of God, pray for us sinners, now and at the hour of our death. Amen.
0: Hail Mary, full of grace, the Lord is with thee. Blessed art thou amongst women, and blessed is the fruit of thy womb, Jesus.
1: Holy Mary, Mother of God, pray for us sinners, now and at the hour of our death. Amen.
0: Hail Mary, full of grace, the Lord is with thee. Blessed art thou amongst women, and blessed is the fruit of thy womb, Jesus.
1: Holy Mary, Mother of God, pray for us sinners, now and at the hour of our death. Amen.
0: Glory be to the Father, and to the Son, and to the Holy Spirit.
1: As it was in the beginning, is now, and ever shall be, world without end. Amen.
0: O my Jesus,
1: forgive us our sins.
0: Save us from the fires of hell.
1: Bring all souls to heaven, especially those in most need of thy mercy.
0: The second luminous mystery, the marriage feast of Cana. Our Father, who art in heaven, hallowed be thy name. Thy kingdom come, thy will be done, on earth as it is in heaven.
1: Give us this day our daily bread, and forgive us our trespasses, as we forgive those who trespass against us. And lead us not into temptation, but deliver us from evil. Amen.
0: Hail Mary, full of grace, the Lord is with thee. Blessed art thou amongst women, and blessed is the fruit of thy womb, Jesus.
1: Holy Mary, Mother of God, pray for us sinners, now and at the hour of our death. Amen.
0: Hail Mary, full of grace, the Lord is with thee. Blessed art thou amongst women, and blessed is the fruit of thy womb, Jesus.
1: Holy Mary, Mother of God, pray for us sinners, now and at the hour of our death. Amen.
0: Hail Mary, full of grace, the Lord is with thee. Blessed art thou amongst women, and blessed is the fruit of thy womb, Jesus.
1: Holy Mary, Mother of God, pray for us sinners, now and at the hour of our death. Amen.
0: Hail Mary, full of grace, the Lord is with thee. Blessed art thou amongst women, and blessed is the fruit of thy womb, Jesus.
1: Holy Mary, Mother of God, pray for us sinners, now and at the hour of our death. Amen.
0: Hail Mary, full of grace, the Lord is with thee. Blessed art thou amongst women, and blessed is the fruit of thy womb, Jesus.
1: Holy Mary, Mother of God, pray for us sinners, now and at the hour of our death. Amen.
0: Hail Mary, full of grace, the Lord is with thee. Blessed art thou amongst women, and blessed is the fruit of thy womb, Jesus.
1: Holy Mary, Mother of God, pray for us sinners, now and at the hour of our death. Amen.
0: Hail Mary, full of grace, the Lord is with thee. Blessed art thou amongst women, and blessed is the fruit of thy womb, Jesus.
1: Holy Mary, Mother of God, pray for us sinners, now and at the hour of our death. Amen.
0: Hail Mary, full of grace, the Lord is with thee. Blessed art thou amongst women, and blessed is the fruit of thy womb, Jesus.
1: Holy Mary, Mother of God, pray for us sinners, now and at the hour of our death. Amen.
0: Hail Mary, full of grace, the Lord is with thee. Blessed art thou amongst women, and blessed is the fruit of thy womb, Jesus.
1: Holy Mary, Mother of God, pray for us sinners, now and at the hour of our death. Amen.
0: Hail Mary, full of grace, the Lord is with thee. Blessed art thou amongst women, and blessed is the fruit of thy womb, Jesus.
1: Holy Mary, Mother of God, pray for us sinners, now and at the hour of our death. Amen.
0: Glory be to the Father, and to the Son, and to the Holy Spirit.
1: As it was in the beginning, is now, and ever shall be, world without end. Amen.
0: O my Jesus, forgive us our sins. Save us from the fires of hell. Bring all souls to heaven, especially those in most need of thy mercy.
2: The third luminous mystery, the proclamation of the kingdom and the forgiveness of sins.
0: Our Father, who art in heaven, hallowed be thy name. Thy kingdom come, thy will be done, on earth as it is in heaven.
1: Give us this day our daily bread, and forgive us our trespasses, as we forgive those who trespass against us. And lead us not into temptation, but deliver us from evil. Amen.
0: Hail Mary, full of grace, the Lord is with thee. Blessed art thou amongst women, and blessed is the fruit of thy womb, Jesus.
1: Holy Mary, Mother of God, pray for us sinners, now and at the hour of our death. Amen.
0: Hail Mary, full of grace, the Lord is with thee. Blessed art thou amongst women, and blessed is the fruit of thy womb, Jesus.
1: Holy Mary, Mother of God, pray for us sinners, now and at the hour of our death. Amen.
0: Hail Mary, full of grace, the Lord is with thee. Blessed art thou amongst women, and blessed is the fruit of thy womb, Jesus.
1: Holy Mary, Mother of God, pray for us sinners, now and at the hour of our death. Amen.
0: Hail Mary, full of grace, the Lord is with thee. Blessed art thou amongst women, and blessed is the fruit of thy womb, Jesus.
1: Holy Mary, Mother of God, pray for us sinners, now and at the hour of our death. Amen.
0: Hail Mary, full of grace, the Lord is with thee. Blessed art thou amongst women, and blessed is the fruit of thy womb, Jesus.
1: Holy Mary, Mother of God, pray for us sinners, now and at the hour of our death. Amen.
0: Hail Mary, full of grace, the Lord is with thee. Blessed art thou amongst women, and blessed is the fruit of thy womb, Jesus.
1: Holy Mary, Mother of God, pray for us sinners, now and at the hour of our death. Amen.
0: Hail Mary, full of grace, the Lord is with thee. Blessed art thou amongst women, and blessed is the fruit of thy womb, Jesus.
1: Holy Mary, Mother of God, pray for us sinners, now and at the hour of our death. Amen.
0: Hail Mary, full of grace, the Lord is with thee. Blessed art thou amongst women, and blessed is the fruit of thy womb, Jesus.
1: Holy Mary, Mother of God, pray for us sinners, now and at the hour of our death. Amen.
0: Hail Mary, full of grace, the Lord is with thee. Blessed art thou amongst women, and blessed is the fruit of thy womb, Jesus.
1: Holy Mary, Mother of God, pray for us sinners, now and at the hour of our death. Amen.
0: Hail Mary, full of grace, the Lord is with thee. Blessed art thou amongst women, and blessed is the fruit of thy womb, Jesus.
1: Holy Mary, Mother of God, pray for us sinners, now and at the hour of our death. Amen.
0: Glory be to the Father, and to the Son, and to the Holy Spirit.
1: As it was in the beginning, is now, and ever shall be, world without end. Amen.
0: O my Jesus, forgive us our sins. Save us from the fires of hell. Bring all souls to heaven, especially those in most need of thy mercy.

0: The fourth luminous mystery, the Transfiguration. Our Father, who art in heaven, hallowed be thy name. Thy kingdom come, thy will be done, on earth as it is in heaven.
1: Give us this day our daily bread, and forgive us our trespasses, as we forgive those who trespass against us. And lead us not into temptation, but deliver us from evil. Amen.
0: Hail Mary, full of grace, the Lord is with thee. Blessed art thou amongst women, and blessed is the fruit of thy womb, Jesus.
1: Holy Mary, Mother of God, pray for us sinners, now and at the hour of our death. Amen.
0: Hail Mary, full of grace, the Lord is with thee. Blessed art thou amongst women, and blessed is the fruit of thy womb, Jesus.
1: Holy Mary, Mother of God, pray for us sinners, now and at the hour of our death. Amen.
0: Hail Mary, full of grace, the Lord is with thee. Blessed art thou amongst women, and blessed is the fruit of thy womb, Jesus.
1: Holy Mary, Mother of God, pray for us sinners, now and at the hour of our death. Amen.
0: Hail Mary, full of grace, the Lord is with thee. Blessed art thou amongst women, and blessed is the fruit of thy womb, Jesus.
1: Holy Mary, Mother of God, pray for us sinners, now and at the hour of our death. Amen.
0: Hail Mary, full of grace, the Lord is with thee. Blessed art thou amongst women, and blessed is the fruit of thy womb, Jesus.
1: Holy Mary, Mother of God, pray for us sinners, now and at the hour of our death. Amen.
0: Hail Mary, full of grace, the Lord is with thee. Blessed art thou amongst women, and blessed is the fruit of thy womb, Jesus.
1: Holy Mary, Mother of God, pray for us sinners, now and at the hour of our death. Amen.
0: Hail Mary, full of grace, the Lord is with thee. Blessed art thou amongst women, and blessed is the fruit of thy womb, Jesus.
1: Holy Mary, Mother of God, pray for us sinners, now and at the hour of our death. Amen.
0: Hail Mary, full of grace, the Lord is with thee. Blessed art thou amongst women, and blessed is the fruit of thy womb, Jesus.
1: Holy Mary, Mother of God, pray for us sinners, now and at the hour of our death. Amen.
0: Hail Mary, full of grace, the Lord is with thee. Blessed art thou amongst women, and blessed is the fruit of thy womb, Jesus.
1: Holy Mary, Mother of God, pray for us sinners, now and at the hour of our death. Amen.
0: Hail Mary, full of grace, the Lord is with thee. Blessed art thou amongst women, and blessed is the fruit of thy womb, Jesus.
1: Holy Mary, Mother of God, pray for us sinners, now and at the hour of our death. Amen.
0: Glory be to the Father, and to the Son, and to the Holy Spirit.
1: As it was in the beginning, is now, and ever shall be, world without end. Amen.
2: O my Jesus, forgive us our sins, save us from the fires of hell, bring all souls to heaven, especially those in most need of thy mercy.
0: The fifth luminous mystery, the establishment of the Holy Eucharist. The Eucharist is a marvelous and most powerful mystery that binds together the life of the Christian. There, at the Last Supper, to the amazement and puzzlement of the apostles, Jesus takes the bread and wine and says, "This is my body, this is my blood." It is so great a mystery that even to this day, it goes quite beyond the human mind. But it gives us a living memorial every day of the death of our Savior on the cross. It gives us, for our own spiritual nourishment, the body and blood of Christ, the bread of life, the bread of angels. And finally, it gives us his presence and his body and blood. Christ is present everywhere in the world. He's present where two or three are gathered in his name. But in a most unusual and miraculous presence, he is with us in the Eucharist, not only as Son of God, but as Son of Mary, in his flesh and blood. We should ask our Blessed Lady, who is the mother of that flesh and blood, properly called Our Lady of the Holy Eucharist. We should ask her intercession that each day we will grow more deeply in gratitude and belief before the mystery of the Holy Eucharist of our Lord Jesus Christ. Our Father, who art in heaven, hallowed be thy name. Thy kingdom come, thy will be done, on earth as it is in heaven.
1: Give us this day our daily bread, and forgive us our trespasses, as we forgive those who trespass against us. And lead us not into temptation, but deliver us from evil. Amen.
0: Hail Mary, full of grace, the Lord is with thee. Blessed art thou amongst women, and blessed is the fruit of thy womb, Jesus.
1: Holy Mary, Mother of God, pray for us sinners, now and at the hour of our death. Amen.
0: Hail Mary, full of grace, the Lord is with thee. Blessed art thou amongst women, and blessed is the fruit of thy womb, Jesus.
1: Holy Mary, Mother of God, pray for us sinners, now and at the hour of our death. Amen.
0: Hail Mary, full of grace, the Lord is with thee. Blessed art thou amongst women, and blessed is the fruit of thy womb, Jesus.
1: Holy Mary, Mother of God, pray for us sinners, now and at the hour of our death. Amen.
0: Hail Mary, full of grace, the Lord is with thee. Blessed art thou amongst women, and blessed is the fruit of thy womb, Jesus.
1: Holy Mary, Mother of God, pray for us sinners, now and at the hour of our death. Amen.
0: Hail Mary, full of grace, the Lord is with thee. Blessed art thou amongst women, and blessed is the fruit of thy womb, Jesus.
1: Holy Mary, Mother of God, pray for us sinners, now and at the hour of our death. Amen.
0: Hail Mary, full of grace, the Lord is with thee. Blessed art thou amongst women, and blessed is the fruit of thy womb, Jesus.
1: Holy Mary, Mother of God, pray for us sinners, now and at the hour of our death. Amen.
0: Hail Mary, full of grace, the Lord is with thee. Blessed art thou amongst women, and blessed is the fruit of thy womb, Jesus.
1: Holy Mary, Mother of God, pray for us sinners, now and at the hour of our death. Amen.
0: Hail Mary, full of grace, the Lord is with thee. Blessed art thou amongst women, and blessed is the fruit of thy womb, Jesus.
1: Holy Mary, Mother of God, pray for us sinners, now and at the hour of our death. Amen.
0: Hail Mary, full of grace, the Lord is with thee. Blessed art thou amongst women, and blessed is the fruit of thy womb, Jesus.
1: Holy Mary, Mother of God, pray for us sinners, now and at the hour of our death. Amen.
0: Hail Mary, full of grace, the Lord is with thee. Blessed art thou amongst women, and blessed is the fruit of thy womb, Jesus.
1: Holy Mary, Mother of God, pray for us sinners, now and at the hour of our death. Amen.
0: Glory be to the Father, and to the Son, and to the Holy Spirit.
1: As it was in the beginning, is now, and ever shall be, world without end. Amen.
0: O my Jesus, forgive us our sins, save us from the fires of hell,
1: bring all souls to heaven, especially those in most need of thy mercy.
0: Hail, Holy Queen, Mother of mercy, our life, our sweetness, and our hope. To thee do we cry, poor banished children of Eve. To thee do we send up our sighs, mourning and weeping in this valley of tears. Turn then, most gracious Advocate, thine eyes of mercy toward us, and after this our exile, show unto us the blessed fruit of thy womb, Jesus. O clement, O loving, O sweet Virgin Mary, pray for us, O Holy Mother of God,
1: that we may be made worthy of the promises of Christ.
0: Let us pray. O God, whose only begotten Son, by his life, death, and resurrection, has purchased for us the rewards of eternal life, grant, we beseech thee, that meditating on these mysteries of the Most Holy Rosary of the Blessed Virgin Mary, we may imitate what they contain and obtain what they promise, through the same Christ our Lord. Amen. May the divine assistance remain always with us, and may the souls of the faithful departed, through the mercy of God, rest in peace. Amen. May the Holy Virgin bless you with her loving child this day and forever. In the name of the Father, and of the Son, and of the Holy Spirit. Amen.
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8: The deadly abortion pill is being taken far beyond the limits for which it was approved, and the consequences are horrific. A recent report details cases of women obtaining abortion drugs online and then taking them well into the second and even third trimester. One recent North Carolina case involved a woman who allegedly took the drugs at 31 weeks pregnant. Her baby thankfully was born alive and found in a toilet. The baby survived but was hospitalized. This is what happens when abortion drugs are treated like ordinary medication that can simply be ordered online. There's no physical examination, no ultrasound, no doctor actually seeing the patient. And as pregnancy progresses, the risks of hemorrhage and incomplete abortion or infection significantly increase.
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3: The essence of evangelization is to tell everybody Jesus loves you.
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3: Thank you. Well, welcome to you and welcome to all of our wonderful family that are here from all kinds of states. We have some great guests here from Houston, and we have them from Maine. We have them from everywhere. And I just want you to know it's so good for us to be here with all of you and to see our family. You know, when you're talking to a camera, you just have to kind of imagine. But when people come here, we know for sure the people we speak to, and the Lord speaks to through the programs on EWTN. Well, 2 weeks ago, we went through the Our Father. Last week, we went through the Act of Contrition. We're going to continue going through some basic prayers. Why? Because I think most people either forgot them, or the children are not learning these basic prayers. I think that's a shame, huh? This is Anima Christi, Soul of Christ. And we say this prayer many times after communion or before communion. The sisters sing it very often, Soul of Christ. I'd like to go through it with you. Because many times when we say a prayer, we don't think of the words as a result. We don't have it in the heart, only the mind. Sometimes that's true of the rosary. And we say the prayers and then we get distracted and you wonder, if my husband's gonna be grouchy when he comes home tonight, Hail Mary, full of grace. The Lord is with thee. I wish you weren't so grouchy. Hail Mary, full of grace, the Lord is with thee. And we go through the whole rosary. But you and I, as we struggle and struggle in our daily life to try to be holy and to be like Jesus, things sometimes are hard. So we're going to take this beautiful prayer, Anima Christi, and we're going to go through it and just see what it means to us, what it can mean to us. Huh? Now, what we say, number one, is Soul of Christ. Well, just think, huh? Think for a moment that the eternal Word, you know what, Satan, let me read a little bit about St. John's Gospel here. It's an amazing thing. I'll just read you a few paragraphs or sentences. It says, in the beginning was the Word. This is the prologue of St. John's Gospel. In the beginning was the Word. The Word. Jesus. The Word was with God, and the Word was God. Now, down here, it says, and the Word was made flesh and dwelt among us. What does that mean? It means that our Lord's human nature had a soul. That his Godhead never left him. He was always Son of God in the beginning, with the Father, and nothing was made, nothing not a blade of grass, not an animal, not a mountain, not a tree without him. That word was spoken, let there be light, and there was light. Now, so the human soul of the divine Son of God, see, it's amazing, isn't it now? I have a soul, and he took upon himself a soul like mine. It says, sanctify me. The soul of God, the Godhead himself, eternal. It kind of hurts your head when you think about it. You know, if you look at astronomy and you think the distance and the stars and what proportions they are, they just boggle your mind. The soul of Jesus, his body, blood, you know what the Eucharist is, huh? Body, blood, soul, and divinity. And I receive that soul of Christ every time I receive communion, and it sanctifies me. How does it do that, huh, in the Eucharist? Huh? Well, St. Peter says that the soul, the grace is a participation in the very nature of God. Jesus took on our nature. He never ceased, though, to be God. God-man. Well, I have a human nature. You have a human nature. And our human nature is part spiritual and part animal. You want to think of that, you know. But on our animal level, we are the dumbest. I mean, we're really mentally way down. You say, what do you mean by that? I have an intellect and okay, just look at the animal part of you. You can't fly like an eagle. You can't climb like a squirrel. When you're born, you're absolutely, totally helpless. You can't do a thing for yourself. We used to raise sheep. The odor discouraged us. Mostly discouraged the neighbors, and so so we were rather forced to get rid of our sheep. But when a sheep, when a lamb was born, he knew just where to go. Struggling, on his little feet. But he knew where to go, and he was blind. You didn't know what to do. You just laid there. If your mother didn't feed you, you'd have died. So we're way up there before we can make our own living, our own food. I saw a little baby mouse, that big, going for a piece of bread. And it wasn't even near him. We don't have the strength of a lion. On an animal level, we could never survive on our own. On a spiritual level, since part of me is spirit, how do I know that? Because I can think. I have a memory made to the image of the Father. Because I can create. I can do things. I have an intellect made to the image of Jesus. I can discern. And I have a will made to the image of the Spirit. Strong. I can decide what I want to do and then do it. An animal goes by instinct. If you feed an animal, he knows that he can go to you. So I am part spirit and part animal. Together, it makes human nature. Well, God sent his son, Jesus, to become human. What a humiliation that was. Bound by the laws of man that he created. He depended on Our Lady for everything. He had to wait until he grew up. Now, he had the mind of God. And so when you receive Holy Communion, you receive a part of God. That's why we have to do so with such reverence. Huh? We have to have reverence. And I'm going to have an accident if I don't blow my nose. This is the only program you can do that on. But see, when we receive communion, we participate in the very nature of God. It's not as simple like you've been told. It's his body, his soul, his divinity, his blood, all of him. And so as I absorb through that communion this divine nature, I am always a creature. I never become God like these women goddesses running around the world. That's the dumbest thing I ever saw in my life. You're getting wrinkled, you got gray hair, you're old, and you're a god. Jesus, Mary, and Joseph. You're not a goddess, you're a nothing. You're a human being on your way out. You got to make up your mind, sweetheart, which way you're going. You can forget this goddess business. So we do not become God, but we can be filled with his very nature. And what? I can become more and more and more like Jesus. See? Christ-like. Everybody has one time in their life met somebody that was Christ-like. So I met so-and-so, and they were so Christ-like. That person has to have a lot of Jesus inside. Because you can see that the animal part of us and the spiritual part of us on its own is not capable of great heroic virtue. And so we ask this communion, this Eucharist, to make me holy. So we look at the soul of Christ, then we look at the body of Christ. You know, in Lourdes, the people kind of line up in there and stretch on stretchers and wheelchairs and everything. And the priest comes and he blesses everybody with the Blessed Sacrament, the body of Jesus, the bloody blood, soul, and divinity of Jesus. And many of them get healed. But what kind of healing are we asking for? Sometimes, you know, our physical healing is for our good. Why? Because it keeps me close to Jesus. I feel, and I've said this before, the next to my vocation, I think the greatest gift next to that is the pain I have to endure every day. Why? Because it forces me to cling to Jesus. And so when we receive communion, we ask our dear Lord to heal me in the way I need healing. See? Many of us need bodily healing, but I always wondered if that's the most important thing. I think spiritual healing is more important. Why? Because I could go straight to heaven with crippled legs and back and blind or deaf. I can't go there if I'm hateful, unforgiving. And so we have to ask our dear Lord to heal me, to heal you of an unforgiving spirit, of an addiction to drugs, alcohol, sex, crime, murder. We've never lived in an age when children murdered children. What have we created in this world? When we were created by God to have a very high dignity on earth and in His kingdom. We were created by God, redeemed by His Son, given the Eucharist. Why? Well, we could be raised to the very level of having within me the very body, blood, soul, and divinity, which I have a share in the very nature of God. Can you realize that? You see, when so many of our good priests and religious women, especially, when they teach your children that there is no Eucharist, you see what they deprive you of? What a crime. What a sin to lead people astray. But see, little children whose hearts are open to faith in Jesus. And when we don't tell them the truth, when we lie, what do you have, huh? Then it says, blood of Christ, cover me. One word is drench me. Well, some people get drenched in a flood and you get drenched in the rain. We want the blood of Jesus to cover me. Why? Because we're sinners. The blood of Jesus shed on the cross healed all our wounds. It doesn't mean by that. A lot of people say, well, I can do what I want. I can commit any sin. Jesus saved me. That doesn't make any sense. You can't be presumptuous. God, all holy God, cannot allow you to sin or give you the right to sin by dying for you. That doesn't make any sense. When we say that we want the blood of Jesus to cover me, it's that protection to keep me away from sin, to forgive me when I sin, when I go against His will. It's the most awesome thing you can say. Awesome. Why? Only the Son of God could come and live and suffer among us. and die so that we may live. See? And only then can we be covered with that precious blood. See? The word cover and drench means to be soaked in that awesome, redeeming, precious blood. We used to have a whole month. Y'all remember that? All of you over 60? Nobody wants to admit they're over 60, but... then we used to have a whole month of July in memory of the precious blood. Now, they took that away, and we'll get it back. The next part of this beautiful prayer says, water from the side of Christ, wash me. Wash me. You know, when we look at the cross and Good Friday, I don't think we meditate at all. When our dear Lord pronounced these seven last words, when he said, Father, in a very loud voice, Father, into thy hands I commend my spirit, every drop of his blood had been shed. And when Longinus hit his heart with a lance, a spear, water and blood came out. Only a heart that ruptures can have water and blood come out. There was nothing left. Every drop of it. Do you realize the miracle it took for Jesus to say in a loud voice those seven words? If anyone lost half their blood, they'd be unconscious. They couldn't talk. At the moment there wasn't a drop left, he said, into thy hands I commend my spirit. Isn't that amazing, huh? See, we don't realize that the Holy Spirit gave our dear Lord's human nature special strength, special grace. The Father sent his Son. The Son came for you, and the Spirit gave him special grace, special strength, to be able to suffer all that, so every drop of his blood could be shed and to speak. See, we are all, every time you go to confession, you are washed, made clean in the blood of Jesus. And this is not baptism. Baptism is a sacrament. This is a prayer. And the sacrament is that I am cleansed totally by baptism. But when I say this prayer, I am asking that I am cleansed over and over. We're all sinners. You know what our Lord said today in the Mass? Peter said to our Lord one day, he was feeling kind of holy, you know? And he said, Master, should I forgive my brother seven times? Well, the Jewish law said you should forgive your brother three times. And Peter said, oh, well, I can beat that one. I'll make it seven. I feel generous today. He probably had Thomas in mind. I think he had Thomas in mind. Thomas just didn't become a doubter. I think he was that throughout the 3 years. I can imagine the old apostles coming home one day and healing so many people, and Peter coming up and say, Lord, this man was born blind and I healed him. And Thomas says, How do you know he's born blind? Were you there? I mean, were you there when he was born? I can imagine Thomas saying every so often, "Well, are you sure? Oh, don't you want to just sock somebody like that, huh? Oh, they never believe anything you say. You come in all enthused about something and they go, oh, really? Yeah." You know, that's hard to take. I know Peter had Thomas in mind. But he's looking straight at him, you know. Our dear Lord, oh, the answer he gave him. No, he said 70 times, 7 times a day. Whew. Any mathematicians around here? That's over 400 times a day. I don't think I've ever forgiven anybody 400 or more than 400 times a day. I don't think I could. With my Italian temperament, no way. No way. At some point, maybe 25 or 30, I might make it 25, 26. I think get lost, will you? But Jesus, no. No. Jesus said 70 times 7. Which, what does it mean? It means as many times as your neighbor offends you, you must forgive. Now, the next part of this marvelous prayer is Passion of Christ, strengthen me. My friends, do you ever pray for strength, huh? Strength against temptations. They're everywhere today. I tried to watch about 10 minutes of the news. The rest isn't worth watching. And you can just see so many football games and the scores are up and down and you don't know who's going where. And I think, if you pardon my grossness, but I think football is a dumb game. As a poor guy goes and he finally catches this ball and somebody tackles him and 20 men fall on top of him as if he's gone anywhere. Where can he go? Are you trying to cripple him? Just because he happened to catch the ball. Did you ever understand that? Anybody here understand why everybody piles on top of him? I bet there's not a man here can tell me why 10 men fall on top of one. Now he gets up, I don't know. He gets up and he shakes himself. I'd be crushed bones. And so, today, there are so many distractions in the world. So many things that shouldn't have never happened in this world. And in the church, oh, my Jesus. A woman called me up the other day. It said that these sisters someplace, I won't mention, took away the tabernacle and put some female goddess in its place. And when they have the winter solstice, they have some kind of a diabolical thing they have with incense. And you know, you just get sick way down deep in your stomach. To think that we could fall so far from grace. We need to pray for strength. There is coming out, I think, was made in England. It's going to air in Los Angeles this week, and I suppose it'll flood the country. A very bad anti-Catholic, anti-priest movie called Priest, it's all. The three priests involved in this movie are the very worst, according to the movie. And if you notice, there's Catholic bashing everywhere you go. Everywhere. They'll have a whole program about nuns who have gone astray. They're hungering for freedom. Why freedom? I got more freedom than all you have. I belong to the Lord God. I'm a spouse of Christ. Oh, what can you give me? A car? Keep it. I don't mind brick cheese, but that. I want to qualify that, you know? But really, don't go to those kind of movies. If you're a Catholic, why do you want to watch your church being criticized and ridiculed and made everything evil?

You can't go wrong. Follow this book here. Now, the next part of this prayer says, "Good Jesus, hear me." You can say that many times a day, huh? Good Jesus, hear me. Good Jesus. Our Holy Mother, St. Clare, 700-800 years ago, she used to say over and over all day long, "Poor Jesus. Poor Jesus." When you see all these terrible things going on in a church, under the guise of new theology, new this and new that, there is no new truth. There are new half-truths. If you look at the history of the church, it might be well for you to read one. You'll see that every 400 years, another schism, another heresy became along. Today, they have taken them all and put them in all this generation. Because you never read the history of the church, you think it's new. The only thing new about the heresies in the church and the schisms in the church today is it's mixed with satanic worship. That's the difference. Henry VIII and Luther and Zwingli and Welsh and all of them, they began to water down. But they all maintain their love for God, and they maintain their love for Jesus. And they maybe got mixed up or ceased to believe in this doctrine or that one. But they clung to the Lord, as they do today. We in the church have gone from enneagrams to centering prayer to solstice worship to goddesses. Then you buy it, hook, line, and sinker. Hook, line, and sinker. You buy it as something new. It's as old as Satan himself. Comes from the very bowels of hell. And you buy it. The next sentence is very important for you today and for me. In your wounds, shelter me. When you are tempted to something very bad, very sinful, very evil, why don't you say this little prayer, huh? In your wounds, shelter me. Hold me. Keep me safe. That's what you need to do today. This little Anima Christi prayer, I think, is one of the most important prayers we need today. It has everything in it we need. If I'm turning away, keep me. From turning away from you, Lord. Hold me. Keep me. Don't let me turn. Save me from turning away from you. From the evil one, protect me. Boy, we need that one, huh? You know what I think would be good? With all the Catholic bashing and this evil movie, every night before we go to bed, we need to say a prayer for all the priests, bishops, religious who have gone astray. They have awesome responsibilities. Awesome. If they don't make it, it'll be equally awesome eternal pain. Jesus died for all of us.

0: Every man and woman and child born, whether they know it or not, or even like it or not, they were saved and will be saved by Jesus and his precious blood. And there is an evil one you need to be protected from. If you don't believe that one, he's really got you. Why? Because that's what he wants. I wonder sometimes if our good religious even believe in heaven or a judgment. So when our dear Lord, in this prayer, our dear Lord says, you know, we must protect ourselves. He said to the apostles, pray. Spend an hour with me and pray that you are not put to the test. We're all put to the test today, aren't we? And everything you do, everywhere you go. You drive down the street, you got to turn your head away from billboards. I saw these beautiful young girls in bathing suits. Well, I don't know what you call them. They weren't bathing suits. They were something. I wasn't sure where it was, let alone what it was. You know, I have never in my 71 years seen women, so many feminists who want to be equal, and so many women degraded, absolutely degrading themselves. I've never seen anything. It doesn't make any sense to me that you want to be a priest, you want to be this, you want to be that, you want to be equal, and yet the media degrades you. Degrades your nature, your beauty as a woman, your goodness. These poor kids, some were college students and some were just high school students, and throwing beer all over each other and half naked on the beach. What are you doing to your soul, huh? What are you doing? Do you know what you're doing? I hope you don't. You're taking a beautiful body, a beautiful soul, and you're degrading it into the dust. And some of you parents, don't let your children do that. Let us pray. At some point, our dear Lord touches their hearts. The next part of this prayer says, the hour of death, call me. Wouldn't that be wonderful if you were dying and you heard a voice said, Mary. Wouldn't that be wonderful, huh? Or John. I told you this little thing before, some of you haven't heard it. There was, during Mass, a man would just pop in at the consecration and he'd leave. And the pastor always thought he was not being so nice, you know. And he kind of rash judged the poor man, and so he caught him one day and he said, what are you doing? And he said, well, Father, he said, I'm a trainman, and he said, I only have a minute. So I just run in and say, hi, Jesus, it's John. And that's all the time I have. So sometime later, there was a train accident, and this man was in the hospital dying. And Father went to see him. And he gave him the last sacraments. And suddenly, he heard the voice of Jesus, and he said, hello, John. This is Jesus. Wouldn't that be awesome, huh? If we were so faithful to him, that one day, as you lie there dying, and you will, and so will I, Well, if he would mention your name and say, come. Come with me into my kingdom. Well, the last part of this prayer says, into your presence lead me. Oh, doesn't that make you excited, huh? All of our guests that are here, our wonderful family here, they're going to have that experience tomorrow and the next day. They're going to be right in his presence, the Eucharist, high on a throne, a 5'2" monstrance. Somebody said, why has you got it so big? I said, because I couldn't find one bigger. In your presence, lead me to praise you with all your saints forever and ever. Amen. Isn't that a beautiful prayer? Huh? If you want it, I'll send it to you. I don't know where I'll get it. I'll print it for you. We got a printing press. But see, we had last week, we had contrition, the week before the Our Father, today the Anima Christi. Simple Catholic prayers. Oh, aren't they beautiful, huh? We need to bring them back. You know, let me read the whole thing to you. I got it in here. Soul of Christ, sanctify me. I'm asking for holiness, see? Body of Christ, heal me. Blood of Christ, drench me, cover me. Water from the side of Christ, wash me. We need to be cleansed so bad. Passion of Christ, strengthen me. Good Jesus, hear me. I like that. Instead of getting angry when something happens, instead of blowing your top, say, oh, good Jesus, hear me. In your wounds, shelter me from turning away. Keep me from the evil one. Protect me at the hour of death. Call me into your presence. Lead me to praise you with all your saints forever and ever. Wow. Do we have any calls? No? Yeah, we do. You know, I get so excited about these prayers that I forget about the phone call. Hi.
1: Good evening.
0: Where are you from?
1: New York.
0: And what is your question?
1: Mother, I'm going to be confirmed next month.
0: Oh, you are?
1: Yes, ma'am.
0: How wonderful.
1: Thank you. And I'm going to be having my first confession, and I'm a 41-year-old man that's been in the military for 24 years.
0: Ah.
1: I'm a little bit afraid of my first confession. I'm just wondering, should I go in and say, let's start with thou shalt not and go down the list, or...
0: Well, sweetheart, if you've done them all... I think I would. I would know. I would be. I'd just be very honest and say in your own words what you. Don't be scared. I know it's more a little pride on our part. We just don't want everybody to know. But look, they know. Unless you embezzle $5 million, why? You know. May not know that, but they know everything else. And I don't think you did that. But just go in, because you're going to come out feeling like an eagle. Just feeling like an eagle. This Anima Christi prayer is good for those of you who have been away from the church for a long time. And I just want to say, welcome home. Welcome home. And get a good priest who acknowledges you did commit a sin. Don't go to somebody that talks you out of it. Oh, that wasn't so bad, or you're just being human, or no, you weren't being human, you're being a sinner.

0: have some priest that loves you enough and is holy enough to say, "Ooh, boy, that's pretty bad." But God forgives you. Welcome home. Don't go to somebody who doesn't know one sin from another. Pick some old priest that hasn't learned the new ways. And say, "Father, I have sinned against God, against heaven, and I have done all of these things, and I'm very sorry." And if he's a wise, holy man, he will cry with you, because you're free. For the first time in all these years, this heavy burden, you're going to feel it lifting away from you. After every sin is confessed, you're going to feel it just lifting up. You're going to feel wonderful. Have that in mind when you go. And also remember, you haven't done one thing he hears and hasn't heard 100 times. You can't surprise a priest, not a good one. He stands there in the place of a good shepherd, ready to hold you in his arms and forgive you. That's what the good shepherd would do. So, don't be afraid and welcome home. And we'll pray for you. We have another call. Hello?
1: Hi, sister.
0: Hi, where are you from?
1: Rhode Island, the smallest state in the union. We love you, sister.
0: Thank you. And what is your question?
1: When I went on my pilgrimage from Medjugorje, we had Father Slavko with a question and answering, and I asked him about praying, that when we pray, why is it that we get so messed up, and you can start with a nice Hail Mary, and you end up just saying an Our Father, and you're all thrown off, and you don't know what's happening, and you say, "I'm trying to pray." And he said that the devil is at work, and that's when we need to pray even harder.
0: Well, I don't mean to disagree with Father, but I'm going to. It isn't always the devil. It's our human nature, you know. We can't help thinking about the stove we left on when we're in church or something like that. What I do when I'm distracted, I give my distraction to Jesus. Jesus, there I am, thinking of this person or that person. You take him. I put him in your sacred heart. And go on. Be gentle with yourself. Our Lord is looking for your heart, not your head, not your words. If you love someone very deeply, you can't always talk or speak, huh? So, don't worry. When you're conscious of a distraction, just raise it up to Jesus and keep going. Keep going. Jesus, the scripture says that the Spirit knows your heart, and he knows how to speak with you and through you to the Father. Why? Because God sees your desires. It's obvious from your voice tonight. You really want to pray. Don't be distracted by distractions. We're human. Somebody went to Holy Father Francis one day, and he said, "I can pray without distraction." And our Holy Father said, "Really?" He said, "Yes." He said, "Well, it's hard to believe, but would you say a Hail Mary without distraction?" And he said, "If you can say a Hail Mary without distraction, I'll give you my horse." And the man said, "Okay, Hail Mary, full of grace, the Lord is with thee. Blessed, can I have the saddle?"

I would have just said, Lord, forgive me. You take the saddle. Look, just pray to Jesus. He is your brother and your Savior. Don't worry about it. God bless you and see you tomorrow night.

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1: Imagine a bishop winning an Emmy Award for the highest-rated television program in the country, with an audience reaching tens of millions every week. That was the achievement of Fulton J. Sheen. Writer, television and radio star, theologian, archbishop, philosopher, missionary, and one of the most influential Catholics of the 20th century. Sheen's preaching, most notably in St. Patrick's Cathedral in New York, his nearly 70 books, and his own genuine holiness, brought a huge number of people into the church. He was a source of immense pride to American Catholics, and even found a wide following among Protestants, who often heard for the first time what the church actually teaches. As Sheen once said, there are not 100 people in the United States who hate the Catholic Church, but there are millions who hate what they wrongly perceive the Catholic Church to be. Fulton Sheen, pray for us.
2: Father Benedict Groeschel.
3: I often go back to my childhood. In church, we love to be reverent, to Christ present in the Eucharist, to Christ on the cross. But I was also impressed by our sisters who taught us in school to pray before every class, to pray for what we needed. Because we could be irreverent, we were taught to go to confession on Saturday and to ask ourselves, did we say our prayers well and without distraction? All this was reverence. Now what do I see? I hear one irreverence after another. And week after week, month after month, the media churns out things that make fun of religion in general and make fun of Christianity in particular, and particularly make fun of the Catholic Church. No class. Absolutely no class.
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6: Immaculate Mary is the one who brings us Jesus Christ. In every time and every place. This is the beautiful role that God has given her in salvation history. And this is the beautiful role that she plays in each one of our lives. This is the beautiful truth of our lives. We are children of God, and we are children of Mary, born of Mary and the Holy Spirit, just as Immaculate Mary did.

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2: This is Father Joseph Mary of the Franciscan Missionaries of the Eternal Word. 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
3: Lord God, we praise you and bless you, Father, for giving us these wondrous beatitudes, this blueprint to heaven. 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
7: On March 26, 1901, Teresa Demjanovic was born in the city of Bayonne, New Jersey. Her parents, Alexander and Johanna, were hardworking and devout immigrants. In 1884, joining a flood of other young couples to form an enclave of Slovak families.
8: She was known to be, you know, an obedient, a quiet child.
7: Teresa was the youngest of five living children. Two babies died early in the marriage. Her siblings Mary, John, Anna, and Charles recognized their baby sister for her goodness, but did not notice the depth of Teresa's spirituality.
9: She was a very holy person, even when she was a childhood.
8: That from the time she was about 3 years old, she had an understanding of the meaning of the Trinity, which we always considered a mystery. And I think that it's safe to say that she spent her whole life in the presence of the Trinity in some mystical manner that is not afforded to most of us.
9: It's through her parents very much that embedded that into her.
10: They were deeply prayerful. They were rooted in sacred scripture. So she was all her life long pursuing that.
7: The family belonged to the Byzantine Ruthenian Catholic Church, St. John the Baptist in Bayonne. Teresa was baptized and confirmed in that rite when she was 5 days old. She attended religion classes every day after school and made her first Holy Communion at that parish at the age of 12.
8: In Teresa's life, she became a bridge between the Eastern Church and the Western Church.
7: The Demjanovic family moved, and the children took part in the liturgy, social events, and activities at St. Vincent Roman Catholic Parish, with Teresa attending daily Mass there and experiencing a deepening of her spiritual life.
10: She was generous. She would do anything to help anybody.
7: Her mother was ill, and her health was gradually deteriorating. The responsibilities as nurse and housekeeper fell on the shoulders of Teresa, who accepted these duties cheerfully.
8: All of this time, Teresa had been looking forward to a life as a contemplative religious.
11: She wanted to enter the Carmelite Sisters, and they did not accept her because she had a significant vision impairment, and they did a lot of embroidering of vestments, which required very clear vision.
7: At her mother's dying wish,

0: She enrolled at the College of St. Elizabeth, a school sponsored by the Sisters of Charity.
1: When she first arrived at the college, it was a totally different social scene from what she had been used to. But gradually, they began to recognize, again, the uniqueness of this woman. And so it was often heard, if you need help, go to Treat, as they called her, because people knew that they could go to her, that they could count on her, that she often leaned over and helped out where somebody needed help. And so in little ways, as well as in big ways, I think charity became synonymous with her.
2: In college, she was involved in everything.
1: And so Treat became art editor of the yearbook. Treat was on the track team. Treat was a member of the sodality. She was an excellent student. In fact, we have in the archives a term paper that she wrote, and the professor had written across the front of it, "I saved this paper because I believed that one day she would be declared a saint." And she often returned to the chapel to pray and to say the Stations of the Cross, as the sisters did customarily. She said these stations with such devotion that she drew the attention of the general superior, who asked one of the sisters, "Who is that girl who says the stations with such devotion?"
3: Throughout the history of the Catholic Church, there have been over 300 cases of saints and blesseds claiming visions of the Virgin Mary. Most of these aren't investigated or validated, but because they're claimed by holy people, perhaps they are authentic experiences. And they're recorded in the hagiographies or saint biographies throughout history.
2: One night as she prayed, it became very light around where she was looking. And the Blessed Virgin appeared to her. She was really deeply, deeply moved. And one of her college friends came in to say goodnight, which they did each night to each other, and found her like practically immobile and really not able to respond to her.
1: And she said, "Is there something wrong?" And Teresa said, "No, but I think I had a vision of Mary."
2: The college has preserved that room and a plaque on the wall.
0: While she waited for God to reveal his plan for her life, Teresa began at St. Aloysius Academy in Jersey City, where she was an excellent teacher who maintained her calm and cheerful disposition. Her best sister friend at the college advised her not to wait too long if she wanted to join the Sisters of Charity.
1: One of the friends encouraged her on a visit after she graduated to make a novena to Our Lady before the Feast of the Immaculate Conception.
4: And when she saw the sisters renewing their vows on December 8th, she realized she was called to be a Sister of Charity of New Jersey.
0: On March 17th, 1925, Sister Miriam Teresa donned the novice habit and cap and was given her religious name, Miriam, after the Blessed Virgin Mary, and Teresa, after her baptismal patron and favorite saint, Teresa of Avila. Sister Miriam Teresa was an exemplary novice. She kept all the rules and customs of the community, even the smallest ones, and prayed the required spiritual exercises and kept her housekeeping duties conscientiously.
1: She was convinced that this was the congregation that God willed her to become part of. She never wavered from that. She believed that she was to become a Sister of Charity, not simply for her sanctification, but also for the sanctification of this congregation.
0: On February 2nd, 1925, Teresa's father died, and she did not enter religious life on that day, as originally planned. Even though she was willing to begin her novitiate, the sisters postponed her entry until February 11th, the feast of Our Lady of Lourdes.
5: She taught in the classroom as a teacher for a while.
1: And teaching for her was an addition to everything else that she was doing. At the same time that she had charges throughout the convent, as all the other novices did.
3: Miriam Teresa had a great devotion to the little flower, St. Therese of Lisieux.
2: Her friends say that when they went into her bedroom in college days, they'd always see the autobiography of the little flower open there. The two books they saw in her room always were the autobiography and the Bible.
0: There is a wooded area called Nazareth Park near the convent. One day in the late afternoon, Sister Miriam Teresa, told by her mistress to go out and get some fresh air, couldn't find another novice to accompany her as darkness approached, so she prayed to the newly canonized Saint Therese of Lisieux. She asked Saint Therese to walk with her. To her surprise, the little flower came in person to accompany her. Afterwards, she gave an account to Sister Marie Dolores, who said that Sister Miriam Teresa's face shone with a heavenly radiance when she spoke to her about it that evening. A new chaplain and confessor arrived, a Benedictine priest, Reverend Benedict Bradley. After hearing her confessions, he quickly realized he was advising a true mystic and a very holy person.
1: Father Benedict admonished her not to share the secrets of her life of intimate union with God with Sister Mary Ellen.
0: Part of Father Benedict's duties was to give weekly spiritual conferences. Realizing Sister Miriam Teresa's holiness, he asked the Mother Superior if the young novice could write a series of conferences for him.
6: It was not an easy situation where she was given approval to, for example, write the conferences for Father Benedict. The novice mistress held a great deal of authority over the novices and whether or not they would be allowed to make vows.
1: Lest Sister Mary Ellen decide this was not the place that she should be. So Teresa was caught between Father Benedict and Sister Mary Ellen. Sister Mary Ellen had no idea that Teresa was writing these conferences.
6: The Mother General knew it, but her novice mistress did not.
1: Teresa was sitting there listening to Father Benedict give her conferences to the novices and then hear their reactions and not be able to say, oh yeah, I know that. Teresa developed a throat problem and she was sent to St. Joseph's Hospital in Paterson.
0: In November of 1926, Sister Miriam Teresa's condition was diagnosed as tonsillitis and she was operated on. When she returned to the convent, the other sisters noticed how weak she was.
1: She was then sent probably in February or March to St. Elizabeth Hospital in Elizabeth, New Jersey. They finally decided that she had appendicitis and operated, but unfortunately the appendix had burst and she died of peritonitis. But not before Father Benedict went down and received her vows as they say, in articulo mortis, at the hour of death.
0: Sister Miriam Teresa Demjanovic died on May 8, 1927, at the age of 26, after only 2 years as a religious sister.
4: Before she died, her confessor said, give me your work and let me take it. In her understanding of the charism of charity, in her willingness to make God's love known in the world and for her to step back, she gave him her thoughts, her feelings, very personal part of her to carry on.
1: Had them published as Greater Perfection, a book of 26 chapters of her conferences. That has been translated into 10 or 12 different languages and really got her known throughout the world. Her conferences are still considered to be a masterpiece of theology and spirituality in a woman who really did not have a great deal of formal training in theology.
5: Ever since she passed away, people were visiting her tomb. Since the day of her death, people have been turned into for intercession. So she was very well known, even at the time of her dying, for her sanctity.
1: All of the schools began to have the children pray for the beatification and canonization of

0: Sister Miriam Teresa, we have literally boxes of petitions to Miriam Teresa through the years.
1: In 1945, the Bishop of Paterson petitioned Rome for permission to begin the investigative process for the cause for Sister Miriam Teresa on the diocesan level.
2: That's when they seriously started doing interviews with people who knew her.
1: In addition to interviews being conducted and testimonies gathered, her writings needed to be scrutinized to make sure there were no inconsistencies with the teachings of the Catholic Church. Documents attesting to her holiness had to be signed and witnessed.
0: The Church wants to be certain that the person possesses all of the qualities that make for what we call a saint.
1: An academic position paper, the Positio, was then needed to be assembled and sent to Rome in 2002. It contained a biography of the candidate and documented her virtues, including letters, writings, and eyewitness accounts.
2: It then goes to theologians and cardinals who will examine it.
0: All of which go into the report that ultimately goes to the Pope, who is the decision maker.
1: On May 10, 2012, 10 years after the submission of the Positio to Rome, Pope Benedict XVI promulgated the decree establishing that Sister Miriam Teresa Demjanovic had indeed lived a life of heroic virtue and would be designated as venerable. This set the stage for a possible future beatification and canonization.
3: In order for Miriam Teresa to be beatified, the cause needed to find one miraculous cure that was worked through her singular intercession.
0: The Church was moving very slowly, partly because in order to have a beatification, much less a canonization, miracles are needed.
2: The League received many, many letters attesting to miracles, some of which really looked very positive and some of which probably would not have passed muster with Rome.
0: It takes a long time for the Church to accept that something was indeed miraculous and that you can't explain it in any human way.
3: The Catholic Church still uses a very strict standard when looking at medical miracles. The criteria was established by Prospero Lambertini, an Italian cardinal and later pope born in the 1600s. The cure must be instantaneous, complete, and lasting, and there can be no medical treatment that relates to the cure.
0: In 1970, a woman wrote a letter indicating that in 1963, she believed a miracle had occurred.
4: Somebody received it, put it in the file. Instead of going into the file folder, it went between two files, and it was on the bottom of the drawer.
5: In 1998, a sister, Frances Marie Cassidy, was cleaning out a filing cabinet, and she found this letter in between two other folders. Now, this is 27 years later. So she came running down the hall, downstairs here, to me and Sister Marian Jose. Look what I found, look what I found. And we read it and we say, oh my goodness, maybe this is the miracle that we're looking for.
3: The miracle that they found involved the loss of eyesight of a young boy, Michael Mentzer, due to macular degeneration. But he regained 20/20 vision through the intercession of Miriam Teresa Demjanovic.
6: We had five children. Michael was number three of the five children. We were living in Pennsylvania. Some people thought he was shy, but he was really quiet and to himself because of his vision. God intervenes, and he chose Michael Mentzer and his eyes because I would be standing there fixing dinner and saying Hail Marys all day long for the kids.
5: In 1963, he was having headaches in school, and the nurse sent him a note, and the family took him to see a Dr. Sullivan. Dr. Sullivan examined him and said he thought he had some kind of a congenital problem. 15 months later, he goes to see Dr. Vincent Carter in Teaneck, New Jersey. At this point, he had walked into a car. He's playing hooky from school, and he's getting into more trouble. And he makes the diagnosis of bilateral macular degeneration.
0: The sisters in the school had been praying to Miriam Teresa, for Michael, specifically for Michael, that his eyesight would improve.
5: It just so happens that his third grade teacher at the time is the director of the Sister Miriam Teresa League.

0: for that convent and that church.
1: So one day she sent Michael home with the pamphlet and a round memento, as we called it then, with just a tiny hair of Blessed Miriam Teresa.
2: In a 2014 interview with NBC, Michael Mentzer reflected on the miracle that was happening to him.
3: She gave me, she just said, here, give this to your mother, and it was a prayer card and the memento. And I kept trying to look at it, trying to focus, you know, with my peripheral vision, but I obviously couldn't get details on it.
1: Michael tells us that on his way home, he looked at that and he said, oh, that's a hair. His eyesight was diagnosed as 20/400.
3: And I looked up and I saw an orb in the middle, but it didn't hurt my eyes. I thought it was a sun. But then when I looked back down at the memento and the card, I moved my finger over a little bit and I could see the hair in the memento.
4: And he said, sister said to give this to you. And he was looking at me directly, not from the side or anything, his eyes down, no, directly at me. His eyes were sparkling and his face looked entirely different. He had a very happy look on his face, smiling. When he handed me that and he looked at me, I knew he was healed. We took him back and Dr. Carter looked in his eyes and he said, somebody in your family's been praying. And I told him about the sisters and what happened with Michael.
0: She went to Will's Eye Institute.
1: The doctor said, why did you bring him? This boy's vision is 20/20.
0: Two were pediatric ophthalmologists, two general. And each of them said they had never heard of anyone being cured of macular degeneration.
1: And ultimately, 19 ophthalmologists examined the medical records, all of whom declared,
0: this is medically unexplainable.
2: The report was sent to Pope Francis, who declared on December 17th, 2013, that this was truly a miracle.
5: It was very much a confirmation of faith. I mean, we know God works miracles. You read about them in the Bible. When we find a miracle happening that's verified right in your own backyard, it's a reminder of how close God is to us and how much he's involved in our lives.
1: Miriam Teresa, then Venerable Miriam Teresa, deserved to be called blessed. And the date of October 4th, 2014 was set to be the day of her beatification, the first time in the United States.
5: The beatification process was under the Diocese of Patterson. So we actually handled all the paperwork going over. It was a very exciting time for all of us.
4: When we heard back from Rome, we were very happy.
1: It was a wonderfully joyous occasion for the people of New Jersey that a Bayonne girl, a Jersey girl, could actually rise to this level in the church.
6: After the pontificate of John Paul II, beatifications were held where the blessed lived and died. Blessed Miriam Teresa Demjanovic was the very first person to be beatified on American soil.
7: I was afraid nobody was going to come. Thousands came.
1: All of the major television channels came asking for interviews. For me, the greatest gift was the wonderful gift of community. All of our sisters, some in wheelchairs, some on crutches, all came to be part of it.
7: It was another step forward in God's love for me. I couldn't quite believe it was happening. We still now think, did it really happen? And it did. And it happened with great joy.
1: Michael Mentzer was there, and he carried the relic up and presented that to Cardinal Amato, and we've immortalize that on the wall that we have in the chapel now to remind us all of the history of this journey from her birth up to the beatification.
7: Her beatification is a validation of her belief that everyone is called to holiness, that the fullness of God resides in every person.
6: Once canonized, Miriam Teresa Demjanovic will join Elizabeth Ann Seton and Catherine Drexel as the only American-born saints in history. Before that can happen,

0: And the cause must identify one more healing miracle in order that Blessed Miriam Teresa Demjanovich can one day be declared a saint.
1: All we need is one more miracle. She's already been declared a holy woman, and we already have a miracle supporting that.
2: I not only have great hope, I have great confidence. God doesn't abandon us. He raises up for us exactly the models that we need. And she's just a perfect example for us to follow today. So I'm very assured of the fact that very quickly she'll be canonized.
3: That to me would be greatly beneficial to the Catholic Church and to the world in general, if in fact God chooses to have her recognized as a saint.
4: To all of us, she's already a saint. You know, she had her ups and her downs and her hopes and her dreams and her disappointments and her failures, but she did her best, and she lived a short life, and she did what was asked of her.
5: I believe she is a saint. Who she was, a very simple person, a person who loved God, a person who tried to do God's will.
6: Blessed Miriam Teresa undoubtedly was a saintly person and deserving of the honor.
4: Miriam Teresa believed with all her heart that every single person was called to holiness. What, no matter who you were, no matter what you did, no matter what your background was, no matter what your age was, she believed this. This was years before Vatican II. So how does a 23-year-old, say, a 24-year-old, really understand that each person is loved fully by God and is called to live out that fullness in who they are?
2: Because sometimes you can think of heroism, you think of extraordinary things, but her main point, and it's something that attracts everybody, is to do the will of God where you are. And there could be no other way to get closer to God. So I think the message of her life and also the few writings that she left behind are something that's totally applicable to anybody in any state of life.
0: This has been They Might Be Saints. I'm Michael O'Neill.

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3: People always ask me, Father, how should we pray? 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We have to pray honestly and sincerely. 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
5: Family, a prayer that we pray together is a powerful prayer. So please pray together with me, our EWTN Family Prayer. Today we pray to be the Lord's instruments. Lord, make me an instrument of your peace. Where there is hatred, let me sow love. Where there is injury, let me bring pardon. Where there is doubt, let me plant faith. Where there is despair, let me raise hope. Where there is darkness, let me bear light. Where there is sadness, let me spread joy. O Divine Master, grant that I may not so much seek to be consoled as to console, to be understood as to understand, to be loved as to love. Amen.
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1: We're on a mission to explore Mexico City, home of the miraculous image of the Virgin of Guadalupe, emblazoned on the tilma of St. Juan Diego, as part of the apparition events of 1531, which led to millions of conversions and have shaped an entire nation with a devotion that thrives even to this day. Join me as we explore Mexico City. My name is Michael O'Neill. I'm the Miracle Hunter. I research and investigate the supernatural, traveling the world to take a deeper look at how miraculous events have had a transformative effect on world history, inspiring some of Catholicism's most famous devotions and most magnificent churches. From miraculous images of the Virgin Mary and the inexplicably incorruptible bodies of great saints, to the miracles of the Eucharist and those who bear the wounds of Christ, journey with me around the globe to see the wonders that have inspired the fascination and faith of believers for centuries.

We fly into Mexico City, about a four-hour trip from Chicago. Once we arrive, we hit the ground running in this city, bursting with life. Mexico City is the capital and largest city of Mexico, with over 9 million residents, making it the most populous city in all of North America. It is one of the most important cultural and financial centers in the world. It is located in the Valle de México, a large valley in the high plateaus in the center of Mexico, at an altitude of 7,000 feet above sea level. The vibrant sights of a city resplendent with color and sounds of local musicians and the hustle and bustle of everyday life, along with the smells of local taquerias and carnicerias, are all but a sensory overload. We take it all in as we head to the place which may very well be the true heart of Mexico. The Basilica itself is just north of Mexico City near the hill of Tepeyac, where the Virgin Mary appeared to St. Juan Diego almost 5 centuries ago. It is the most visited Marian pilgrimage site in the entire world, with over 20 million people visiting each year. In a normal year, as many as 5 million people descend upon the shrine on the feast day of December 12th. Many walk for miles and sometimes for days to get here. Some camp out overnight, with many pilgrims arriving on the evening prior to join the tradition of the many famous Mexican singers, performers, and high-ranking politicians who come to honor the Virgin. The festivities that start around 10 p.m. and the annual tribute goes on deep into the night, with love songs known as Las Mañanitas sung to Our Lady. Seeing such devotion makes me appreciate how universal and vibrant the Catholic faith is. Why do they come? The answer to this question is on an agave cloth on which the image of Our Lady of Guadalupe resides. As a result of the supernatural events on Tepeyac Hill in December in the year 1531. This image brought about the evangelization of Latin America in an incredibly short time, but the love and devotion to her has endured through the centuries. The image of the Virgin Mary found in the Tilma may be the world's most reproduced depiction of any woman in the history of art, and has inspired the artists of Mexico and beyond to represent her in every medium, making her ubiquitous presence a very symbol of Mexico itself. The miraculous image of Our Lady of Guadalupe led to the birth of a new nation, forged from two ethnic groups and two cultures, Spanish and Native. The image is so tightly intertwined with the history of Mexico, it's hard to imagine Mexico without it. The 500-year devotion of a nation to this image is due both to its message and its form. The message conveyed by an image of a heavenly woman depicted on a

The great temple in the Aztec capital was consecrated, and thousands of people were sacrificed. With the invasion of the Spanish conquistadors, the world he knew at the age of 47 was no more. He belonged to the tribe that was the first to be baptized, probably in 1524 by the first Franciscan missionaries to Mexico. He then changed his name to Juan Diego. He was baptized with his wife Maria Lucia, who died in 1529. Juan Diego had an experience that is related in the oldest extant work on the subject, Nican Mopua, meaning here it is told, written in the native Nahuatl language. The author of the work was now a scholar and colonial official, Antonio Valeriano. He came into direct contact with Juan Diego, who told him about the events of December 1531. Nican Mopua was first published in 1649 by Luis Lasso de la Vega, as part of his longer work on the subject, Huetla Mahue Cual Tica, meaning the Great Happening. One Saturday morning, December 9, 1531, something happened that changed the fate of the Americas forever. According to this account, Juan Diego was on his way from Tupitlac, where his uncle Juan Bernardino lived, to the Franciscan mission at the Church of St. James in Tlaltelolco, for his weekly catechetical instruction. On his way, he passed by Tepeyac Hill, where there was once a pre-Columbian temple dedicated to the Mother Goddess Tenantzin, which was destroyed by the conquistadors. As he reached the base of the hill at daybreak, he heard a beautiful sound at the top, resembling the singing of birds. He was looking toward the east, and the celestial chant suddenly stopped, and there was silence. He then heard a voice from above the mount saying to him, "Juanito, Juan Dieguito." Then he went and followed the voice. He had no fear. Instead, he was filled with joy. When he reached the top, he saw a young woman who was standing there and told him to come to her. Approaching her, he was awestruck by her supernatural beauty. Her dress was glistening in light. The woman lovingly called him her little son and told him that she was the Virgin Mary, mother of the one true God, who is the giver of life, the Lord of heaven and earth, and the creator of man. She asked Juan Diego to tell the Bishop of Mexico City that she desired a temple to be built at the foot of the hill. She assured him that she would come to the aid of those who requested it there. Entering the city, he went straight to the quarters of the bishop, a Franciscan named Juan de Zumárraga. Upon arrival, Juan Diego asked to see him, and after a long wait being held off by the servants, the bishop agreed to speak to him. As Juan Diego entered, he bowed, and on bended knees before him, he told the bishop the message and all he had seen and heard. After hearing his words and the message of the lady, the bishop did not believe him and told him to return another day so that he would review his request again. Juan left and despaired, since his words had gone unheeded and nothing was going to be done to honor the Virgin Mary's request. Juan returned to Tepeyac Hill, where he found the Virgin Mary waiting for him, and he told her of his failure. He asked her to send someone else instead of him, someone the bishop would believe. But she told him to return to the bishop the next day and repeat her wishes. So, on Sunday, December 10th, Juan Diego made his way to morning mass at the Church of St. James in Tlaltelolco, after which he had another audience with the bishop and repeated the Virgin Mary's request. This time, the bishop listened attentively, asked him about various details, and finally demanded that a sign would prove what he said. Juan Diego met the Virgin Mary a third time, and she assured him that he would receive a sign for the bishop, but he had to return to her the following day. The following day, however, December 11th, he did not return to Tepeyac Hill. It turned out that his uncle, Juan Bernardino, with whom he had lived, was very ill
and needed medical help.

help. Hence, he went to find a doctor instead of going to the hill. At dawn the next day, Tuesday, December 12th, Juan Diego set off to Tlatelolco to bring a priest to his dying uncle. In order to not come across the Virgin Mary, he decided to take a somewhat indirect route around the hill on the east side. He did not expect her to show up again. Embarrassed, he admitted that he had not met her because of his seriously ill uncle, and that he was going to find a priest to hear his uncle's final confession, to prepare him for the next world. The Virgin Mary comforted Juan Diego and told him not to worry, as at that very moment, his uncle had been healed. She also told him to go pick some flowers and bring them to her. Juan Diego climbed to the summit, and though he recalled just 2 days earlier, he had seen thistles and cacti there as the ground was rocky and infertile. Hence, what he saw surprised him. Although it was December and frosty, Castilian roses were blooming there. Juan Diego picked some flowers and wrapped them in his cloak, his telma, and then he took them to her. He carefully arranged them and put them back in his telma. She then told him to take the roses to the bishop. Juan Diego arrived at the bishop's residence a third time. The servants tried to stop him from seeing the bishop and even tried to take that what he concealed in his tilma. He finally managed to see the bishop and tell him of his recent meeting with the lady. When he finished, he unwrapped his tilma, whereupon the bishop and all those present fell to their knees. The flowers had fallen to the ground, and an image of Our Lady of Guadalupe was visible on the tilma. The bishop had the image put in his private chapel and invited Juan to stay at the palace until the following morning. The next day, they went together to the foot of Tepeyac Hill, where the apparitions had occurred. Juan Diego pointed to where the chapel was to be built. They then went to the village of Tulpetlac to see Juan Bernardino, his uncle who had been completely cured. The old man told him that the Lady of Heaven had visited him the day before, at exactly the time that Juan Diego was with the Virgin Mary, and had restored his health. She had instructed him to tell the bishop about everything, including that she had disclosed her name to him, Perfect Virgin, Our Lady of Guadalupe. Juan Bernardino used the word Guadalupe, which was not part of the vocabulary of any of the Indian peoples, and surprised the Spaniards, who knew that there was an apparition site and Marian shrine of that name in Extremadura, Spain. Some friars, like the Franciscan Bernardino de Sahagún and Hieronymite Diego de Santa Maria, even protested the name, insisting on the usage of the Virgin of Tepeyac. Eventually, it was decided that the name had to remain, since she herself had used it. We can take a short car ride 8 miles northeast of the Basilica to visit Santa Maria Tupatlac, the Church of the Fifth Apparition. It is built on the site of the vision received by Juan Bernardino. Although a very simple building, this church is one of the most significant churches in all of Mexico. The building was constructed over the ruins of Juan Bernardino's home. The central focus of the church is the famous painting of the healing of Juan Diego's uncle. It has become known far and wide as an iconic representation of Mary's maternal care for the sick and elderly. There is a plaque in the sacristy which states that Pope Pius XII had granted a plenary indulgence to those who visit this church and who meet the normal requirements necessary. There is also a healing well located under the altar in the church, perhaps not known by many who visit here, but with water available to pilgrims from a faucet. The Church of the Fifth Apparition was designated as the World Center of Healing by Pope John Paul II. At the time of the apparitions, Bishop Juan de Zumárraga certainly could not have imagined the lasting impact of the image, or even the awe that the image immediately would inspire in the natives.
bringing about the conversion of 9 million natives to Christianity in just 8 years. Interestingly, during that same period, the Reformation in Europe saw 5 million Catholics become Protestants in a short time, but through the intervention of Our Lady of Guadalupe, the Church gained even more new believers in the Western Hemisphere. In those days following the apparitions, Juan Diego asked the bishop if he could live there, so a small house was built beside the first chapel that had been built quickly in 2 weeks by the native peoples from Cuautitlan. He frequently prayed before the image, but first and foremost he told numerous pilgrims about the apparitions. You can still see the room where Juan Diego lived out the rest of his life after the apparitions, and his simple grave. In 1548, Juan Diego died there, and he is interred with his uncle at the chapel. The small chapel was later replaced by a larger church that was built beside it in 1622. In 1647, the Tilma was housed behind glass for the very first time, 116 years after it was first put on public display. With an increase in pilgrims, a new, beautiful Baroque church was built and consecrated in 1709, with Pope Pius X elevating it to the rank of basilica in 1904. The Tilma was housed here in this church from 1709 to 1974, and has now been moved to be the central focus of the new basilica. Because of earthquakes and the geological instability of the terrain, the church began to tilt and the walls began to crack. With no financial support from the Mexican government, a new basilica of Our Lady of Guadalupe was built between 1974 and 76 with private funding and consecrated on October 21, 1976. The basilica has a circular floor plan so that the image of the Virgin can be seen from any point within the building. The circular structure, 330 feet in diameter, can accommodate 10,000 people. Both the new and old leaning basilica now sit side by side, with the old basilica, after many years of repairs, now open to the public, and perpetual Eucharistic adoration is held there. In addition to honoring the shrine with basilica status, the Catholic Church has shown various signs of support for the devotion of Our Lady of Guadalupe throughout the years, such as a papal visit from Pope Francis and four by Pope John Paul II, including his very first international pilgrimage as Pope in 1979, culminating in 2002 with the canonization of St. Juan Diego. He called Our Lady of Guadalupe the star of the new evangelization and declared her the patroness of the Americas. The image is a synthesis of two cultures, native and Spanish, from which a third has emerged, the Mexican culture. December 12, 1531 was the birth of the Mestizo people when the image of Our Lady of Guadalupe appeared. On the Tilma, she is dark-skinned. Mary appears as a mestiza herself. Interestingly, the image of Our Lady of Guadalupe was intelligible not only to the natives, but also to the Spanish. Spanish Gothic art features can be detected in it, together with Italian and French influences. According to some art historians, it most closely resembles the 15th century Virgen de la Merced, now in the National Art Museum of Catalonia in Barcelona. The Spanish who saw the image of Our Lady of Guadalupe perceived it as a Christian icon, where they found symbols they knew well. There are many iconographic elements characteristic of Christian sacred art. A mandorla, an aureole or area of brightness surrounding the figure of the Virgin Mary. A winged angel, Mary's servant, common element of Christian art. The moon under the Virgin's feet is an allusion to the woman in St. John's Apocalypse. The stars on the mantle indicate her title of Queen of Heaven. A gold-encircled brooch had a cross, which is, of course, the most important Christian symbol, under the neck of the Virgin Mary's tunic. Her hands are folded in prayer, show honor, praise, and worship to God. For the native people encountering the image on the Tilma, it served as a codex,
an instructional guide where various symbols and colors had very specific meanings.

In the image, her hair is loose, which in Aztec culture signifies virginity. The woman in the image is not masked, unlike all the gods that were known in their culture. Hence, she is human. Despite this, she is more powerful than their gods. She stands on the moon, signifying the dethronement of moon gods. She is obscuring the sun, signifying that she is more powerful than the sun itself, the greatest life-giving force on Earth. The bluish-green mantle symbolizes heaven, the abode of the supreme gods. The mantle covers the flora on the dress, showing heavenly care of the earth, and that blue-green color is reserved solely for rulers. So, the woman is a queen. The pink tunic, the color of the rising sun, is a sign of the renewal of new life. Various flora are depicted on the dress of Our Lady of Guadalupe, including the magnolia, the heart flower that was a symbol of the human hearts that the Aztecs offered to their gods. She is surrounded by clouds and mist, which point to her divine origin and mission. And she came with a message from another world. Around her waist is a black sash tied with a bow, which signifies a pregnant woman. Over her womb is the singular instance of the Nahui Olin, a symbol that is a quincunx flower of five parts. The center, plus four petals for north, south, east, and west, meaning divinity and transcendence. This was the Aztec ideal of harmony and beauty, while the number five symbolizes

0: Time says that the lady is not a goddess herself, but instead this is an image of a virgin bearing the true God in her womb. The image of Our Lady of Guadalupe has attracted the attention of scholars for several centuries. Even today, scholars from all over the world take an active interest in it. Mathematicians, physicists, geographers, and physicians have examined the image and tried to understand some of its mysterious qualities. Art conservators point out that the material has no serious defects or any signs of aging. In fact, it is the only object in existence from the 16th century made of agave fiber in such a well-preserved state. The durability of the image is even more extraordinary when one takes into account the fact that it had been displayed for over 100 years, 1531 to 1647, without protective glass, against the effects of the smoke of candles and incense, and other atmospheric effects. It was kept in extremely unfavorable conditions, marshy and moist terrain, close to a salt lake, above which rose nitrate fumes. Remarkably, it has also survived some adverse circumstances. During one flood, the chapel where the image was kept was swamped with 3 feet of water, which caused the walls to crumble. In 1791, when the Tilma's 40-pound frame was being polished, nitric acid was accidentally spilt on the upper part of the image. The caustic substance should have immediately burned a hole in the delicate material, but only barely visible stains remain, which faded in time. On November 14, 1921, a man named Luciano Perez entered the Basilica of Our Lady of Guadalupe and laid down a bouquet of flowers under the famed image. Dynamite was concealed amongst the flowers and exploded as he left the basilica. The explosion was so great that it crumbled the nearby marble stairs, destroyed the metal candlesticks, and bent the huge crucifix on the altar. But it did not damage the image. It didn't even leave a scratch on the glass that protected the image, though windows had been shattered in nearby houses. Without a protective varnish, it ought to have deteriorated from the effects of smoke and other pollutants. Despite the passage of time, the image has not faded. It has not begun to peel or crack, and its colors are still intense. For the last nearly 5 centuries and beyond, these and other inexplicable qualities of the Tilma are mysterious to scientists and faithful alike. And so my time here in Mexico is drawing to a close. Colorful sights and sounds of the city remind me that the faith of the people of Mexico permeates everyday life. Faith, culture, and daily life all come together in this place of grace. And nowhere is that more evident than here on December 12th. But the celebration of this Mexican devotion to the Mother of God is part of each and every day of the year. The love that the people of Mexico have for the Virgin of Guadalupe is unlike anything I've ever experienced. These are memories I'll hold deep in my heart forever.
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2: In the Gospel for this Sunday, Jesus presents us with a parable about the kingdom of heaven. In the parable, a landowner hires laborers to work in his vineyard. He hires them in the morning, the midday, and the evening. And at the end, he pays them all the same wage. Those who worked all day complain that they're being paid the same amount as those who worked only a small amount of time. And the landowner responds, "Are you envious because I am generous? Thus the last will be first, and the first will be last." I think it's fun to imagine Jesus telling these parables to the crowds. The message is so counterintuitive and surprising that it really makes you think. I imagine many people even have a hard time accepting this message, saying, "What's the point of trying so hard if God is going to reward everyone the same?" I certainly don't think that Jesus is trying to discourage us from doing what is right. Quite the contrary, I think he wants us to do what is right in an eminent way. You see, most of us do what is right because we expect a reward commensurate with what we do. Most of us feel like if we try to be good people according to whatever societal norms there are, Jesus will let us into heaven and then leave us alone. We completely miss the point of what it means to follow Christ. He doesn't want just good people. He wants people in love with him. in a relationship.

0: relationship with him. People who know him and serve him because they love him. The parables like we have this Sunday shake our habitual paradigms. What is my life really all about? Is Christianity really just about getting by? If we let this gospel sink in, it gives us an amazing invitation to a deeper faith. Being good and doing the right thing is more than just following a law of the universe. It's actually my gift of love back to the one who loved me first.
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4: 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Saint Hildegard of Bingen, a Benedictine abbess, was a mystic, composer, and scientist. She used her many gifts to glorify God and strengthen His church. She took religious vows at 14. From childhood, she experienced visions, which she later recorded with permission from church authorities. Her transcripts reveal profound reflections on Scripture, creation, and God's plan of salvation. As abbess, Hildegard founded new monasteries and composed sacred music. Hildegard died in 1179 after a lifetime of faithful service. In 2012, she was declared a Doctor of the Church for her contributions to the Church through her teachings. On this same feast day, the Church also celebrates another Doctor of the Church, St. Robert Bellarmine, who served as Archbishop and Cardinal in the 17th century. May the life of St. Hildegard inspire you to grow closer to Christ today. St. Hildegard, pray for us. To sign up for the Daily Saint emails, please visit EWTN.com/Daily Saint.
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6: Let's ask God for this great beatitude. Lord God, I am a sinner. I ask for mercy. For it is only in your mercy, Lord, that I am free. Give me the grace to hunger for the higher gifts, to be detached from this transitory world where everything passes so quickly. And when I have found you, let me hold on to you. Let me thirst for more and more grace and holiness and love and union and prayer, that I may arrive at that holiness you have designed for me before I was born, before I was conceived. I ask your forgiveness. I ask for your mercy. Amen.
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9: Hello, I'm Janet Benkovic with Living His Life Abundantly International. 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Is there an old debt that needs you to cancel it out? Can you speak a word of reconciliation to a loved one? God wants you to be a peacemaker. Forgive today.
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0: Hello and welcome to Catholic Answers Live. I am Cy Kellett, your host. Very happy to be here. Very grateful for Edgar covering yesterday. I went to see a really cool movie with Tom Nash, which I'll be talking about. We'll probably have the guy who made it on, Don Johnson, the Catholic Don Johnson, not the Miami Vice Don Johnson, from Don Johnson Ministries, made a new movie called Adore Him. And it's about adoration. And you're like, I said to him when I saw him last night, I said to Don Johnson, you made a movie about people sitting quietly in front of the Eucharist. Like, how did you do that? And then he goes, well, we came up with some things. We tried to make it a story. And I watched it. And afterwards, I was like, Don, you did it. You made a movie that's a story. It's worth watching. And it's about Eucharistic adoration, where primarily you just sit quietly with Jesus. Not an easy thing to make a movie about. So, and it was in cooperation with folks, Deacon Greco up there in Orange County, in the Diocese of Orange, and a very nice movie. We'll talk more about that. But so I got to go see that up in Orange County, and Edgar covered for me, and it's good to be back. And start off with Emily Dineny. I'll tell you the three most, if you're like, I don't know who Emily Dineny is, I'll tell you the most three most important things about her. One, she's a twin. Two, she's a convert to the Catholic faith. And three, she's the social media apologist for Catholic Answers. Hello, Emily Dineny.
1: Hi, Cy.
0: Did I make the movie sound good? Adore Him?
1: You did. I think you've sold me on it. I think I want to see it now.
0: It's good. It's very, very inspiring, but also educational. Like, you learn a lot about where this comes from, the Hebrew scriptures and the Christian scriptures and the life of Jesus and all that. And then after, you know, like in the life of the church. It's really, really good. We're going to talk about surrogacy today. If you've got questions, if you want to argue about the Catholic take on surrogacy, which Pope Leo recently said, surrogacy turns people into products, and therefore it's unacceptable. But the church has, I mean, you probably could have guessed which way the Catholic Church was going on this one. But if you disagree with that or agree with it, but would you like some help with understanding, 888-318-7884. And in part, why we wanted to talk about surrogacy is Emily's really good on all the pro-life stuff. But also, there's a case in the news right now, Emily, which I think you have read about. A mother gave birth down in Texas and said she refused to abort the baby. The baby had a heart defect, and she says the biological parents told, they had a clause in the contract that said, if we can tell you to abort the baby if there's something wrong with the baby. And so the baby shows this heart defect at about 20 weeks, and she says the parents told her abort the baby. They say we didn't tell her that, but in any case, the baby was born in Texas, and the latest update we have, at least that I have, is the baby is in the, I don't even know how to understand this in some ways, because they go, the baby's with the biological parents. So I carrying a baby for 9 months seems really biological to me. And so I think we're kind of being sneaky with the use of the, what they mean is the parents whose DNA was used, but that doesn't make the woman who carried the baby less the biological mother. Like DNA is not the whole biological story. Biology includes the whole body, and she, so I don't know. I just think sometimes we use this terminology in a way that is meant to prejudice the case rather than to enlighten the case. But the woman who carries a baby is I don't know how you divide up a pie. The baby's not a pie. I don't know how you divide this up, but that's pretty biological what she did. So what do you make of this case, Emily?
1: Yeah, it's absolutely tragic, and it's not the only one, unfortunately. There was also another one recently about a Canadian surrogate who, similar case, the biological parents, the ones whose baby that she was carrying, I guess their you know, biological DNA, they asked her to get an abortion as well because of certain flags that came up during genetic testing and ultrasounds. And this woman also refused because she, You know, when you are carrying a child for months, you are inevitably going to bond with them. I mean, that's supposed to be a very beautiful thing, because you're forming this attachment with your unborn child so that when they are born, you have so much love and affection for them already. They're not a complete stranger to you.
0: Right.
1: And the baby is bonding with it, with its mother as well. It's bonding with the woman that it is inside of, that it can hear the heartbeat of, that it hears the voice of. And so it's very, I would say, I mean, I'm going to use the word evil. I think it's very evil to rip a child away from the woman, its only source of comfort, that it's known for its entire existence. You rip them away from them. Or, you know, on the flip side, you have parents that are demanding that this woman abort this child that she is also bonded to. It's very devastating for the woman involved as well, who's the surrogate, who now is her, you know, child that she's bonded with is taken from her. And traditionally, surrogacy involved the woman's egg. So now with, you know, IVF technology, you can have another woman's egg implanted within you. But traditionally, it was this is her offspring. Like, this is truly her child. It's her egg that this baby is fertilized from. And so it's absolutely devastating for both parties involved. The church refers to surrogacy. It says that it is a grave violation of the dignity of both the woman and the child.
0: Yeah.
1: Because for reasons already stated, you're treating both parties like commodities. Like, they're not people. Like, this is a business transaction. The child is viewed as a commodity that you're purchasing, that you're making contracts over. And the woman, her womb is literally being rented out. This is absolutely insane. And yet surrogacy has become a global multi-billion dollar industry. People are profiting from this. It's absolutely tragic.
0: I agree with you. I agree with you. It is. Do you have the sense that maybe first of all, a woman who signs a surrogacy contract, she is thinking, probably, I will do a service for this couple and I will get paid for that service. So right away, there's this economic incentive that you're likely wealthy yeah. people are exploiting poorer people here because yep. people need money and they'll do stuff for money. But I assume that the bonding process of carrying the child may change her view of who she's in service to here. Like, she might go, wait a second. On the one hand, I'm getting paid by these people, but this is the person who, like, I'm bonded to, the child. So I can totally see someone signing a contract that said, and if you don't want the baby, I'll abort the baby. And then 20 weeks in going, no, I'm not killing the baby for you.
1: 100%. Yeah, it's so easy to tell somebody to abort the baby when you're not the one that's been carrying them. You're not the one that's bonding with them, that's feeling their movement within you. I mean, it's crazy. But yeah, women can change their mind. And I think this has truly brought out some hypocrisy among the pro-abortion crowd, because these same people who screamed your body, your choice, some of them are saying, actually, you forfeited your right to bodily autonomy when you signed that surrogacy contract. So you don't get to say it's your body, your choice anymore, because you signed away those rights when you decided to become a surrogate and carry this child. So you actually need to abort that child if the parents demand it, because you signed a contract legally binding you to do so. So it's crazy how much this has kind of shifted people's arguments. It shifted their mentalities behind truly how far does our bodily autonomy go. And do surrogates have bodily autonomy? And if you're stripping surrogates, you know, from that right, I mean, we can both say abortion is cruel, it's evil. I'm very grateful these women are not aborting these babies when they're feeling pressured to. But I mean, it's crazy that these people who scream freedom and you know, choice, and you get to do whatever you want with your own body, are suddenly now recanting that because there's a legal contract involved, I guess. Yeah. That's what's so ironic.
0: Everybody thinks they have a right to everything, and you know, we're stomping on people's rights when we say this is outrageous, this is immoral. I'm going to say something.
1: Yeah.
0: This is outrageous and immoral. Like, this isn't, and yep. but it's how far we have fallen as a society, and the conflicts of these rights now is wild. But maybe some of this would be curtailed. It's so hard to know what you can accomplish in legislatures and what you can't. But if you just had a law that a woman gives birth to a child, the child is hers.
1: Yeah. Yeah. I mean, it seems basic. Like, that seems like a basic just kind of fact of reality. But because of how distorted people have become around childbearing, around, you know, technology has developed so quickly in the West, it's so weird now that we have to kind of specify this, or even specify which people can give birth and get pregnant. Seems absurd.
0: That's how far
1: our culture has come.
0: Right.
1: You know? And so, yeah, it's insane the amount of explaining we have to do, or just in general. I mean, all of this boils down to, and the church is very, outspoken against this, which I think is really needed in a day and age as this. But so many people, it's very weird. They see children as their property, and they don't see them as a gift. They don't see them as something to receive with open arms, but they either see them as something, hey, I can abort them if I don't want them, or I get to customize them. I get to choose what I want from them, how I want them to be. And if I don't like it, then I can just kill them or request that they be killed. And so this is where the church is going to be very outspoken against, you know, things like surrogacy, IVF, is that you don't have a right to children. You don't have a right to be a parent. That's a gift. That's a blessing. Nobody owes you a child. And if you're already going into parenthood thinking, I want it this way, I deserve a child, I'm going to do anything I possibly can, I'll spend as much money as I need to get this child, you're already looking at it completely wrong.
0: Yeah.
1: Because a child is supposed to be accepted as a gift and as the fruit of marital love. And children deserve to be conceived by the loving union of their father and their mother, not conceived in a sterile laboratory, or not conceived by a contract. And so surrogacy has really exposed just how far people will go in thinking that they're entitled to having a child. But then you're just reducing children to commodities, which is evil.
0: It is evil. Emily Dinity, our guest, we're talking surrogacy today. Your call's welcome. Whether you agree with us or disagree with us, you can see that Emily and I basically agree with one another. 888-318-7884. I'm going to disagree with you on one thing, though, or at least push back a little bit on it, because in a certain sense, you do have a right to a child. Like, it's not right for the Chinese government to tell married people you can only have one child. So it goes both ways. You don't have the right to treat a child as a product, but parents have a right to, or couples have a right to procreate. So we got to be careful, because we don't want to give the Chinese government power to go, Emily said.
1: No. You're totally right. I would say we have the right to procreate, but I would say I don't think we do have a right to a child per se, because, you know, if that's the case, then somebody, you know, who's struggling with their fertility can look up to God and say, you owe me, I deserve this.
0: Right.
1: But that's not true.
0: Right.
1: You know? And so, yeah, the government should never be able to say, you know, you can or can't have kids when it comes to a man and a woman who is seeking, you know, the fruit of their marital love. But when it comes to having a child, I mean, all children are gifts. Even a married couple who's Catholic and very faithful, sadly, some of them won't be given children, at least, you know, biologically. And so the church would encourage those people to seek spiritual parenthood through potential adoption, or, you know, to be a spiritual mother or father to people that are in need of that.
0: Or carry the cross. I mean, it is a cross. So the church doesn't deny it's a
1: 100%.
0: Cross. Yeah.
1: It is. And I think that's why, like, the surrogacy topic, the IVF one, it's so tricky, because a lot of these couples that are pursuing these alternatives to just, you know, having children naturally, it's because that having a child naturally, that hasn't worked for them. And so they are people that are carrying this cross of infertility, and it's devastating, and there's no way to kind of alleviate that cross. There's nothing I could say to make that better. At the same time, though, we have to be careful not to allow that pain to then be pushed into something where now we're seeing children as something we're owed, as something we'll go to any means to get, even if that means conceiving them in a way that is contrary to their dignity as a child of God. And so, you know, if you're somebody conceived through surrogacy or IVF, you are still infinitely, you have infinite dignity in the eyes of God. But that doesn't change the fact that IVF and surrogacy are wrong.
0: Right. 888-318-7884. I want to talk about surrogacy. Emily Dineny, our guest, right back with more Catholic Answers Live right after this.
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0: Welcome back. Catholic Answers Live. Why does the church oppose a surrogacy? We're talking about the problem of surrogacy, and it is a problem, but it's a moral problem that I think many people have noticed this, actually. Emily Dineny, our guest, I think many people have noticed that our society has quite a few moral problems. we have made the best choices morally, and we've chosen to accept surrogacy as if there's just no problems with it. I guess we're all supposed to go along with it. People magazine's got no problem with it, so why should I? Is I think a lot of people's attitude, and you need to be a little more morally discerning than that. So the Catholic Church clearly is opposed to surrogacy. It's opposed to using women. It's opposed to treating children as products. If you'd like to discuss it, 888-318-7884. We're going up to North Dakota. Lynn in North Dakota. I actually know a Lynn in North Dakota. I don't know if this is the Lynn that I know in North Dakota. Hi, Lynn.
1: I know this Lynn.
0: I do know this Lynn.
1: I am the Lynn in North Dakota. Yeah.
0: I'm not going to say any more about you because I'm protecting your identity, but this is a wonderful person, Lynn in North Dakota.
1: I have a recognizable voice, so everybody, I think if anyone I know is listening, they might know.
0: There are listeners to Real Presence Radio in North Dakota who will know Lynn because, you know, that's what we're on up there is Real Presence Radio. Hi, Lynn.
1: Yeah. Hey. So I'm calling. A few years ago, I worked with someone who was a surrogate. And I didn't know her very well, but I just remember this discussion coming up and being in a room of people who were just so excited for her and the work she was doing for her friend. And this is just more of a practical sort of application question, right? Like, you know, I just remember thinking, you know, I was kind of holding myself and I just kind of said, wow, you know, but I wonder could I have done more, without getting fired? But you know, like how do we approach that in a space, especially in situations, I think, you know, where people feel very proud that they are helping someone have a baby and they don't necessarily think of it, as we might, as still sort of, as a baby, as a commodity or anything like that. So like, what are your thoughts on how you approach that in these types of settings?
2: That is. Yeah. I appreciate you calling to ask that because I'm sure a lot of listeners are thinking the exact same thing. I would say when it comes to anything kind of, you know, moral issues that you're kind of bringing up with somebody, it takes a lot of prudence to kind of discern in a case by case basis, you know, some things you need to consider. How close am I to this individual? Am I in the position where I could say something and it could legitimately change their mind or leave an impression on them? And is what I'm saying, could that actually result in any sort of change? Right. And I think that one's big for something like a surrogate because if they're already pregnant at that point, I mean, there's nothing really for you to say, right? The deed is already done. And so at that point, you can perhaps, if the conversation came up, right? If you felt like you were on a good kind of relationship basis with this coworker or with this friend or, you know, whoever it is in your life, and they were to talk about it with you and potentially invite you to kind of share your thoughts. I mean, we should never lie, right? And so I would say your reaction should be, it should be measured by, again, how close you are with this individual and how this could affect your relationship with them. And so if it's a coworker, you know, somebody that you're seeing every single day and you're not that close with them, then I would say, I would say be very careful about how you kind of, what you express openly with that individual, because that's going to make things pretty awkward. And if what you're saying isn't going to change anything, then maybe it's best to kind of keep that reserved to yourself. If they openly ask you your thoughts about it, then I would say be honest with them. And you don't have to say, well, I think this is, you know, a horrible injustice to you and to this child. But you could just say something along the lines of, Yeah, well, you know, I'm a little concerned. How are you feeling about this? And I would just ask questions personally, because I think that's the best way to kind of ask something with curiosity and see kind of where the conversation takes you. So in this case, I would kind of ask, you know, do you feel worried about when you have to say goodbye to this baby? Or are you planning on having a relationship with this child after they're born? Because studies show that surrogates who do maintain a relationship with the child after they're born to some extent, or they're open to one, that they actually are happier with that dynamic versus just, you know, complete cut off, never seeing them again, right? And I think that it's true that surrogates report they have some sort of distance with the baby that they're carrying, because they know inevitably they're saying goodbye to them. And so you could talk to them about that. Like, how do you feel about the baby? Do you feel like you can bond with them and give them the care and kind of affection that they deserve? You could kind of ask them that about that, ask them questions about how this pregnancy has been compared to maybe previous ones that were their biological children. And in the end, just kind of encourage them to keep maintaining, you know, affection with this child, because all children deserve affection and they shouldn't be withheld affection for the sake of this woman, because this woman knows I'm going to have to say goodbye, so I shouldn't get connected with this child. That baby deserves to have love and connection from the moment that they are brought into existence. So all in all, my advice to you, I know that was kind of a long-winded answer, but my advice to you would be to ask questions, to kind of know your place and your relationship with this individual. You know, a coworker is completely different than like your sister being like, hey, I'm going to be a surrogate. I think when it comes to somebody that you do have, you know, kind of a close relationship where it's a good friend, it's a family member, I think we do have responsibility to kind of intervene and to get them to see the reality of what they're signing up for, and to get them to kind of get out of it, or to stop it before it happens. So I'm curious, what are your thoughts on that? Did anything I say, did that cross your mind in the moment when you were with this coworker, or what were your kind of initial thoughts and maybe what you could have done differently?
1: Yeah, no, I think that was a great answer. I was not close to this person. And so, mm-hmm. You know, I think I saw her pregnant a handful of times, but even sort of not celebrating, you know, in the group, you know, celebrating
2: yes.
1: this sort of nobility of giving your body in this way, you know, seemed a little bit, I mean, you could tell people were like, well, I guess we won't bring her into this conversation anymore. I just kind of said, wow, that's something, you know.
0: Wow, that's a great response. Wow, that's something.
2: Good for you.
1: I am really
2: truly.
1: Sorry.
0: I know you.
1: But I do. Yeah, go ahead.
0: No, it's striking to me what you're saying, because it's like, I mean, this is this analogy limps, but it's like Jesus with the prostitutes and tax collectors. He's not saying this is good, all of this is good, but he's not treating people like the thing that they're involved in disqualifies them, you know, or keeps them out of his presence. So I think, I don't, it's a hard one. And in our families, when you got a gay brother or sister or cousin or niece or nephew, or somebody who's I'm a they them now, or somebody who I'm mm-hmm. I'm a surrogate or IVF, this is a constant problem, Lynn. How do we answer with love and respect and all the peace and kindness that Jesus did, but also not make ourselves allies to things that are immoral? I find that one tough. That's a tough one.
1: Yeah. Yeah, I agree. That's why I wanted you guys to give me the answer. So.
0: Oh, yeah. Okay. Yeah. Okay. Good plan, Lynn. Come up with the hardest question of our age. And Emily and Ali, Lynn, it was great talking to you. You can hear the music. We got to take a quick break. Emily Dineny, our guest, we're talking about surrogacy. We'll continue with questions right after this.
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4: The month of September is devoted to Our Lady of Sorrows. It commemorates the profound union of heart that existed between the Mother of the Redeemer and the Savior, through which she experienced many interior sorrows as a consequence of His mission. We ask Mary to pray for us so that we can unite ourselves to her in her sorrow, in the hope that we will one day also share her joy in the triumph of her Son.
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6: The deadly abortion pill is being taken far beyond the limits for which it was approved, and the consequences are horrific. A recent report details cases of women obtaining abortion drugs online and then taking them well into the second and even third trimester. One recent North Carolina case involved a woman who allegedly took the drugs at 31 weeks pregnant. Her baby thankfully was born alive and found in a toilet. The baby survived but was hospitalized. This is what happens when abortion drugs are treated like ordinary medication that can simply be ordered online. There's no physical examination, no ultrasound, no doctor actually seeing the patient. And as pregnancy progresses, the risks of hemorrhage and incomplete abortion or infection significantly increase.
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0: Welcome back. Catholic Answers Live. I like to give Emily the easy shows, so we said, hey, let's talk about surrogacy. Surrogacy is in the news because of a story here in the U.S. Of a woman who was contracted to be a surrogate mother. Says she was told by the parents when to abort the baby when it was found out the baby had a serious heart defect, and then went to Texas because where are you going to go? Go to Texas. Don't come to California if someone's trying to get you. Go to Texas. And so surrogacy's in the news, so we thought let's talk about it. And Lynn with a very tough question, I thought, last one, and then Emily said, no, that's not the toughest question about surrogacy. So here with the toughest question about surrogacy, Aaron in Richmond, Virginia. Welcome, Aaron.
1: Hi, thank you.
0: Yeah.
1: Can you hear me?
0: Yes, very well. Very clear.
1: So I'm a Catholic. I believe everything the Catholic Church teaches. And if I don't agree, it means I'm wrong. That's my stance to start with.
0: Amen. I'm with you on that, all of that.
1: I have kind of a gray area to run past it that I think the Church might have to think about and Catholics need to be a little

0: more sensitive about. So my sister went through very awful IVF and ended up with a surrogacy at the end. The one thing a lot of Catholics don't understand is that, one, you can't force God to do anything, so they lie to you. A lot of the cells that they joined never lived. Like, there's literally no spark of life, and they make it sound like every time they do it that there's going to be a baby there. And my sister suffered through, you know, having nothing happen, because, like I say, you can't force God to do anything. And then she had some very bad pregnancies. They're unnatural pregnancies. The drugs that they put these women and babies through are unreal. A lot of people don't understand that. It's a very painful process. Anyway, she passed away. And then in her will, she left the last remaining baby to us. Thank you. God rest her. So we woke up one day, and my wife and I had a frozen baby that my sister left to us in the will. And we went, we talked to our priest about it, and his stance was, you know, intent and context matter. He said, you know, he advised us against it, but he said, at the end of the day, if you're going to go save a baby, but only if you feel it. So my wife suffered through the most horrible pregnancy, because they're giving you the drugs they use to stop organ rejection, because the baby's not actually your baby. And so the baby's suffering, the mother's suffering. The baby made it. And
1: praise God.
0: And so little boy, he goes to Catholic Church, raising him as our own. But I guess the gray area that the church is going to have to figure out is, one, you have all these millions of frozen babies out there that are suffering. You have women that are in a different surrogacy situation where they're trying to save the baby. Most babies don't get that opportunity. So, and the other thing is, I've actually had Catholics that have learned where the boy came from say, well, you know, he doesn't have a soul.
1: Oh, good right? Lord.
0: Things like that.
1: Oh,
0: that
1: good Lord.
0: Amazing.
1: I'm sorry anyone ever said that to you, Aaron. That's horrific. I'm sorry that was ever said to you.
0: And I think that there's this general idea among a lot of Catholics that because that process is so evil, that everybody around it, including the children, that there's something wrong with them.
1: Yeah.
0: And so I don't think that that's any type of Catholic doctrine. I've always been told if every second you're alive is because God wills you to live. So that's what I wanted to put out there in the weird world of surrogacy and just kind of see what you guys' thoughts were on it.
1: Emily, what do you think?
2: Wow. Yeah, thank you for sharing that with us. That is, you know, a lot that you and your entire family has gone through. So I really appreciate you opening up about that. You know, if my sibling left me their embryo in their will and

0: Now, what do we do with them, right? And that's the part that hasn't been settled yet. I mean, the church has settled the manner in which they are conceived in that laboratory. That is wrong, right? And based off of what we understand and know about the pregnancy process and how the surrogacy and IVF world works, children and women's bodies are treated as property, as are treated as, you know, something that can be put into a contract, right? And so that's what the church is explicitly going to point out when it talks about surrogacy and IVF. But when it comes to, you know, your sister situation, right? Or even just a Catholic couple, let's say, who didn't know IVF was wrong, they went through and did it and got, you know, 5 embryos from it that are being frozen. And then they realize that IVF is wrong. They come back to their faith and then they're like, well, now what do I do with these children that are ours that are frozen, right? And so there is a really big difference of opinion in among Catholic bioethicists and priests and theologians. Some are going to err on the side of what your priest told you, which is that, you know, it's not okay to go ahead with implanting them, especially when the child is not biologically yours, because the child is going to be brought up in a manner that is, you know, contrary to nature, contrary to their dignity, potentially. But then there are going to be priests who say, no, I think in certain circumstances, it could be permissible for somebody to lovingly choose to adopt an embryo that otherwise would be killed or would die, because they're going to be, you know, thawed, so to speak, and they're not going to be kept frozen because it costs money. It costs a lot of money to keep your embryos frozen every year. And so certain couples, you know, are like, I can't afford this anymore. And so I think that I can't say, you know, what I would do in this situation. And I couldn't tell you what the church says, because the church hasn't come out definitively on what you should do with frozen embryos that are, you know, created in vitro. But what I can tell you is, I think you did the right thing in terms of talking with your priest, discerning about it, praying about it, and what your wife went through, the sacrifices that she endured. You know, I don't know if anyone could hear that and not be moved by that. So, yeah, I really appreciate you calling and telling us about this, because I think for some listeners who maybe have their mind set up about what they think about this, you know, I think that you bring a story to this crowd, to this, you know, audience, so to speak, the Catholic world, that needs to be heard ultimately. And so I really, really appreciate you opening up about this. And of course, that baby is completely 100% loved and has infinite dignity, and is created in the image of God. And so, yeah, God bless you. God bless your family. And I'm curious if you just have anything else maybe you want to add or that you want to respond to from what I said.
1: So thank you very much. I really appreciate the answer. And no, it's just Catholics can just be sensitive to it. They talk to a lot of these women like they just went to the baby store and got a baby.
2: Right.
1: And the truth is that the baby suffered, the mom suffered. It's just a really awful process once people get in it. And then, you know, the kids that come out, they're real people. And so just some sensitivity and charity from Catholics across the board, I think, is important. So thank you.
2: Yeah, Aaron, thank you. Thank you so much for sharing. It's wonderful when you hear something like, I didn't expect that. I didn't. It's very helpful to have your art. It's what you did, Aaron, for us is expand our horizon of understanding, because it is the case that because we have this industry, Emily, there's going to be an infinite, or not infinite, but you know, I can't, Carlo's the boss around here, so I can't say infinite. He's very specific, don't say that. But there's just an innumerable amount of situations that are going to come up, and each one is going to require discernment. And we're not all going to discern the same thing, but man, even if you said, I wouldn't have discerned the same outcome, you can't deny the heroism of that woman who sacrificed so much for another person. I'm taking 100%. A quick break, and then we'll come back. We're talking surrogacy.

0: And our guest is Emily Dineny, and you are welcome to call 888-318-7884.
1: Hang on. We'll be right back with more Catholic Answers Live.
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0: Welcome back, Catholic Answers Live. We're talking surrogacy, and the world is just fine with it. The world is just fine with it. It's no problem. And therefore, this is another point of contention between Catholics and the world. And not everything is a point of contention between Catholics and the world, but this is one. And if you'd like to discuss surrogacy and why the church is opposed to it, you are welcome to call 888-318-7884. Going to Cincinnati, Ohio now. Robert in Cincinnati. Welcome, Robert.
1: Well, I appreciate it. You guys, generally take my calls when I come in unless I run out of time. But, you know, one thing you ask a lot is, you know, why you're not Catholic. And frankly, this is one of the reasons why I'm not, is the unacceptance of surrogacy and IVF. You know, the Catholic Church, claims to be pro-life, but in my contention is, you know, surrogacy and IVF is, you know, some of the more, especially, you know, today's technology, is one of the most pro-life things that can be done. I mean, the very purpose of IVF and surrogacy is to bring, you know, life, into the world. And so to be against that, I'm not seeing where there could be the claim of being pro-life when, you know, the very sole purpose of these is life. And then, again, the Catholic Church opposes it.
0: So, you know, it seems to you we're not living up to our pro-life claims.
1: Well, in this instance, I would say that would be my contention.
0: Emily?
2: Yeah, I'm curious, are you pro-life?
1: I'm anti-abortion. So I know pro-life means you're also against the death penalty. But I think that the death penalty is justified in some instances. So I would say I'm anti-abortion, not necessarily the full encompassing of pro-life.
0: Okay.
2: Got you. Okay, great. Are you also against euthanasia?
1: Yes, I'm against euthanasia. I am.
2: Great. Okay. Great. Thank you for clarifying that. I just wanted to know where you were coming from so I can answer your question best. So I would say, you know, when it comes to pro-life, we don't mean that we want as many babies, you know, as possible in the world. And so when it comes to surrogacy and IVF, do they assist women who otherwise could not have children in having children? Sure. But that doesn't necessarily make it moral. Right. So, you know, we could say that we could impregnate women in tons of different ways that are unethical. We could seriously have, you know, farms where women just get pregnant and have pregnancy after pregnancy and are paid for that. And now we're just, you know, having a baby factory. But that's not what we're advocating for. Right. When we say that we're pro-life, truly what that means is we believe that the life of every single human being has dignity.

0: dignity and value, and they ought to be protected, and their dignity ought to be recognized individually and in society. And so when it comes to things like surrogacy and IVF, yes, they help women conceive, but they help women conceive in a manner that is actually contrary to their own dignity and especially contrary to the dignity of the children involved because of things that we mentioned earlier, which I'm happy to kind of reiterate for you and for any new listeners. Surrogacy treats, first of all, a woman as if she is merely a product that she can rent out her womb under certain contracts, and in a lot of contracts, it does not respect this woman's right to do what she wants. So, for instance, there are numerous cases in the news right now where these couples that conceived a child and the surrogate mother is carrying the child, they're demanding that this woman get an abortion, and she does not want to. She does not feel comfortable doing it, and also because she feels it's wrong and she's bonded to this child. There are tons of ethical dilemmas that come up with IVF and surrogacy, from the wrong embryo being implanted, from doctors using kind of their own specimens in these samples instead of the samples from the biological parents that are seeking to conceive a child, where there are babies that are trafficked. In the United States, a registered sex offender can purchase a baby via surrogacy. They don't background check. They don't discriminate against sex offenders, which is absolutely insane that a sex offender can purchase a baby and then abuse them. And this has happened, by the way, where there have been men that have gotten children via surrogacy and have abused them and were arrested for it. And so, in no way can that be said to respect the dignity of the mother, and especially the child who is conceived in a manner in which they are treated like property from the get-go. They are kind of the product of a contract that's negotiated, that's purchased. And so when we say that we're pro-life, we don't just mean, oh, we want as many babies as possible. We're saying we want the rights and the dignity of every single human being to be recognized and respected. And that's unfortunately not the case when it comes to surrogacy and IVF, because their rights and their dignity and their value, they are not respected. So I'm curious to hear kind of your thoughts on all of that, because I can tell, you're against abortion, which is great. You don't want children to be treated like property in that regard. So, you probably think there are some boundaries that are appropriate when it comes to IVF and surrogacy. Like, do you think it's okay that there are tons of embryos discarded through the IVF process? So these are human beings being discarded, or that they are indefinitely frozen for sometimes decades and just left there. What are your thoughts on all of that?
1: Sure, certainly. First, I want to refer back to we talk about trafficking and, some people who otherwise shouldn't be getting the children, that happens. I mean, that happens in other instances. That happens with adoption. That happens in illegal immigration, things of that nature, where children, are trafficked. I mean, you're talking about contracts and you're talking about legislation. Certainly, I'm not saying it's a perfect process. Nothing is. I mean, even having, a natural birth isn't a perfect process. But that being said, is yes, should there be legislation passed to address some of the concerns that the Catholic Church has? Certainly. But to put it to the point where, someone has condemnation as them doing, committing an immoral act, because they're, going through whatever technological techniques in order to, have a baby because life for whatever reason or another has stopped them from doing that. I just, I can't be convinced. I think that that's going to be a moral act because of what the actions of other people can do or whether it's a bad contract. Those things can be done legislatively. But just because something, hasn't been legislated correctly, or, unfortunately bad actors can play a part in, what happens with surrogates. And remember, a lot of these people, they're not out there just to sell babies. They want to have families. And this is a mode in which they're able to find a way to have a family. And, contracts, again, that's legality. Those legalities need to be addressed. And,
2: well, that's a lot.
1: That's not what we're talking about here. We're talking about, IVF and surrogacy, not just because that is because is it considered immoral? you know, because of the different factors that can happen during that. Thank you.
0: Yeah. Yeah. No, I appreciate it. And I think that's a fair critique. That's a fair response, that just because there are bad things that happen in the surrogacy industry or the IVF industry, that doesn't mean that surrogacy or IVF are, you know, intrinsically wrong just because there's bad people in the mix. I can 100% grant you that. What I'm curious to hear your response to, though, is what I said about the dignity of a child, that is the result of, that is the product of a contract that is not being conceived through marital love, right? Like, our stance would be that from the moment of your existence, you deserve to be known through love. And that happens through the marital embrace, where naturally the full self-giving of you and your spouse now overflows, this love overflows to the creation of a new person, which truly does reflect the love of the Father and the Son, which spirates the Holy Spirit. And so we would say that due to the child's dignity from God, they deserve to be conceived as a result of marital love and the marital embrace, and not the result of a contract, not the result of, you know, a paid kind of product or commission. What is your response to that?
1: A couple things. One is, I mean, every child, regardless, I mean, one of the things that the Catholic Church is against is a child being aborted who's the product of rape and incest. They believe that they should not be aborted. I mean, is the child, you know,
0: yes,
1: not have dignity? That's the product of a rape or incest? Yes, they do.
0: Is rape a good thing?
1: Wait a minute. I'm not doing my point.
2: Well,
1: please, thank you. I appreciate that. But the thing is the dignity of the child, my contention is the dignity of the child isn't dependent on how the child was conceived, whether that child was conceived through, you know, a marriage, you know, a religious marriage through God. If the child was, you know, that's why I don't think that a child should be aborted, because...
2: All right, I'm going to ask you a quick question here, because we're getting near the end. Do you understand why Emily asked you, is rape a good thing? Do you understand where she was going with that?
1: No.
2: Okay, all right, please explain that, Emily.
0: Yeah, so we would say that a child that's conceived from rape, obviously, or a one-night stand, or by a prostitute, or whatever it may be, that, yes, they still have infinite dignity in the eyes of God. Same with the child conceived via surrogacy or IVF. That doesn't change. However, some conceptions are better than others, right? Which is why you can say, yeah, it's not a good thing if somebody is conceived by rape. Is it a good thing that they're here? Did God bring good out of that horrible situation? Of course, yes, he did. But that doesn't make rape like an ideal circumstance in which someone is conceived. And we would say the same thing about IVF and surrogacy, that just because the child that's created from it is a very, very good thing, that doesn't make the way in which they were conceived good. So I would push back against that point you were trying to make.
1: And I understand your point on that and where you're going with that. And that being said, is that, you know, rape is an intentional violation of a woman's body, you know, and which can produce a child, you know.
2: That's what we're saying, you know, surrogacy is.
1: Surrogacy. Just let me ask this. Does a woman ever ask to be raped? No, of course they don't. Does a woman ask to be either someone to be a surrogate, or for the woman to be a surrogate themselves? They have to do the conscious act of going through the process. And I've known someone who's gone through the process. I'm, you know, familiar with both surrogacy and IVF. And it's not like someone's forcing IVF or surrogacy on the recipient of the child or the one who's receiving the child. Yes, it's in the form of a contract, but that's because of the legalities, you know, of today. I mean, that's a legal thing.
2: So you're saying because a woman agreed to it, it's good. But people agree to do evil all the time.
1: But the thing is what we're disagreeing on is how is IVF or surrogacy a violation? What I've heard.
2: Okay, let's let Emily answer that. That's a great question. Emily, how is surrogacy a violation?
0: Yeah, I mean, it's the same reasoning, the reasoning you're giving, the same reasoning that people give to say why women should be able to prostitute themselves. Well, it's their body, their choice, right? If a woman wants to do sex work, who are we to say she can't? And I would say the same thing with surrogacy. People do things at times if they're desperate for money, or if they feel like this is gonna be a good action for them to do for another individual, if it's a family member that they feel kind of pressured to kind of help out, or in general, some surrogates genuinely just want to do a good deed. Yeah, that's true. But again, that doesn't make surrogacy okay just because somebody is consenting to it. And you still haven't addressed my main point, which is children deserve to be conceived through the loving embrace, through the natural fruit of marital intercourse. You never responded to that main point.
2: I'm sorry that I think we did give Robert a good chance, so I won't apologize for not giving him enough time, but I'm sorry that we won't be able to hear the answer to that, because that's the music and we got to go. Robert, thank you. You are always welcome here. And Emily, thank you. I always enjoy working with you. And we give you the easy topic, surrogacy, no problem.
0: Thanks for having me on Side. So it's a pleasure.
2: By the way, I think some people could be in favor of the death penalty and be pro-life, because they would say, I'm against the taking of innocent human life. So I don't think that Robert is absolutely excluded from being pro-life.
0: Yeah, I agree.
2: All right. Well, we'll take a quick break. Right back. William Albrecht is going to be here. Catholic Answers Live.

0: When Jesus tells a tale, the moral of the story is always mercy. This week, we hear his famous parable of the vineyard. Though we, like St. Augustine, can lament that we are so late in coming to love the Lord, his rewards remain lavish. Find out more next on Breaking the Bread. The house of Israel is the vine of God, who planted and watered it, preparing Israel to bear fruits of righteousness. But the Israelites failed to yield good fruits, and the Lord allowed his vineyard, Israel's kingdom, to be overrun by conquerors, the Gentiles. But God promised that one day he would replant his vineyard, and its shoots would blossom to the ends of the earth. This is the biblical background to Jesus' famous parable. The vineyard is the kingdom. The landowner, of course, is the Lord. The workers hired at dawn are the Israelites to whom he first offered his covenant. Those hired later in the day are the Gentiles, the non-Israelites, who, like us, until the coming of Christ, were strangers to the covenants of promise. In the Lord's great mercy, the same wages, the same blessings promised to the first called, Israel, will be paid to those called last, the Gentiles. This provokes grumbling in the parable. Doesn't the complaint of those first laborers sound like that of the older brother in Jesus' parable of the prodigal son? God's ways, however, are far from our ways. In this week's readings, should caution us against the temptation to resent God for his lavish mercy. Like the Gentiles, many will be allowed to enter into the kingdom late, after having spent most of their days idling in sin. But even these can call upon him and find that he is near, as we sing in this Sunday's psalm. We should rejoice that God has compassion on all whom he has created. This should console us, too, especially if our loved ones remain far from the vineyard and the Lord of the vineyard. Our task is to continue laboring in his vineyard. As St. Paul says in this Sunday's epistle, let us conduct ourselves worthily, striving to bring all men and women to the praise of his name and to his family. This is Scott Hahn for Breaking the Bread.
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2: We pray because we want to come into union with God. He wants to breathe his life into us, and we want to accept that life. Because in accepting that life, we begin to experience the abundance that he has in mind for us to receive. Pray to God. Lift your praises high to God and present to him every supplication that you might find the grace you need for the present moment that he presents to you. Everything good comes from prayer, says Mother Teresa of Calcutta, and so it is true.
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6: Steve, here's a really offensive argument from the pro-choice side, that restricting abortion is unfair to the poor and minorities because they need it the most.
7: Right. Well, let's be clear. Abortion advocates are not worried about helping the poor or minorities, but they are happy to help them abort their children. In fact, Planned Parenthood, the most prolific killer of unborn, places the majority of their abortion centers in minority neighborhoods. And its founder, Margaret Sanger, was an outspoken racist who wanted to eliminate what she called indiscriminate breeding by minorities, whom she considered to be human weeds. And her plan has worked remarkably well. Abortion is now the number one killer of black lives in America, more than heart disease, cancer, and gun violence combined.
6: You know what minority and poor families need the most? Pregnancy resource centers where they can get the assistance and support they need to welcome their children into the world.

0: 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Catholic Answers Live. As promised, William Albrecht, our guest, earlychurchfathers.com, patristicpillars.com, Matt Frad, wherever that is, and us. He hangs out with us a lot. We can't get any work done because we're always calling him like, William, will you be on the show with us? William Albrecht, welcome. Thanks for being here.
1: Brother, thrilled to be with you. Very, very happy to be with you, my friend.
0: Well, we're going to talk sacraments today. We're going to ask you, it's like you defend Mary, you defend Jesus, you defend Christianity, especially against Islam, you know, the claims of Islam. And we're like, well, what have we not asked them to defend? Sacraments. All right. So now we're going to ask you to defend the sacraments today. If you've got questions about the sacraments, 888-318-7884. Are you up to it, or have we finally found your weak spot?
1: You know, I got to tell you, Si, about 2 months ago in a little town in Texas, I had a live moderated debate on this very topic.
0: Oh, you did.
1: Defending that our Lord instituted the seven sacraments. So when I heard that you guys and Edgar and all of you all, the family wanted to talk about this, I was like a little kid in a candy store. I love talking about this.
0: Well, we'll keep searching for his weakness, Edgar. We will keep searching for William's weakness. All right. Let me throw it at you then, because this is central to the Catholic faith, that the sacraments are instituted by Christ. I mean, you look in the catechisms, you go way back, all instituted by Christ. And so that means they are not some kind of medieval invention. They're not something the church came up with later. And so I want you to defend that. Can we find the sacraments in the early church? Can we defend the sacraments using the evidence of the early church?
1: Now, that is a really important question, Si. I'll tell you why. A lot of our evangelical interlocutors will say, all right, you guys are hopping all over the place in the Bible. You're telling me about the Eucharist. You're telling me about baptism. By the way, for people that may be wondering, the majority of our evangelical friends don't believe in baptismal regeneration. They reject it. Baptism, it's good. Is it needed? Wow. Depending on what Protestant you talk to. The majority are going to tell you, Si, it's a symbol. And, you know, it isn't a make or break kind of thing. So how did the early church view the sacraments is really important. And when we leave the New Testament and we enter into the early centuries of the church, we can find the sacraments present all over the place already. In the Didache, whatever way you want to date it, and a near and dear friend of the channel, you all have had him on multiple times, Dr. Boyce, who is a top-notch scholar, will date the Didache to the first century. So we're talking about a really early church document, and what are we told and taught there? That baptism is necessary in the Trinitarian name, but not only that, believers, Catholics, are assembling on the Lord's Day to do what? To confess their sins and to offer the Eucharistic sacrifice. We're talking really early on. Real early, we already have examples of the sacraments built into the life of the church. So if this was part of our faith, we would expect to see the early flowering church practicing and talking about the sacraments. And indeed we do. One of my favorite ones as well, Si, when we time travel to the second century, about 107, 110 AD, we encounter the incredible, the great St. Ignatius of Antioch, bishop taught and trained by the apostle St. John. Look at what he's telling you. On his road to martyrdom, on his road to certain death, he tells you about those that are enemies of the faith. Why are they not following the real faith? He'll tell you in his letter to the Smyrnaeans, they do not confess the Eucharist to be the flesh of our Savior Jesus Christ. He will connect a valid Eucharistic celebration with a bishop. And over, he will lay out that threefold ministry of bishop, priest, and deacons. So there you have that very early in the early church. And don't think I'm going to forget. We're barely getting started, audience. You even have Polycarp. Yeah, even the great Polycarp, St. Polycarp, taught and trained by the Apostle St. John, will talk about marriage. And early on, he noted that marriage would have to take place with the approval of the bishop. Man, I got to tell you, we're very early in church history, and we've already talked about baptism, confessing sins, the Holy Eucharist. We've already talked about marriage, and there's much more. But to give you that little tiny sneak peek, we're there very early in church history, and we already have the sacraments laid out, but they're not laid out there as optional side. They are requirements, things like baptism. St. Justin Martyr will tell you, baptism regenerates. And he'll tell you, you got to have that regeneration in order to partake of the Eucharist. And he'll tell you why. He says, we do not receive these as common bread and common drink. Well, I tell you one thing. If they were a mere symbol, they would be common bread and common drink. But to the great Saint Justin Martyr, in the 100s, they are not common bread nor common drink once the prayers have been said over the bread and the wine. They really do become the body and blood of our incarnate Lord and Savior Christ.
0: So it is weird, though. I won't say it's weird, but I think people go, well, if Christ wanted us to have seven sacraments, he would have gone here, like he did with the Beatitudes, you know, blessed are the, he would have said, look, here's the seven sacraments. You start with baptism, and then you move on to confirmation. And like, Jesus never did that. So in what sense do we mean it when we say Christ himself instituted the sacraments?
1: That is a wonderful point. And the reason you don't have one Bible passage alone where it'll list all seven in a row is because they're being unveiled in a certain order, in a certain pattern. Because remember, before baptism regenerates, we have a baptism. It is the baptism of St. John the Baptist. But that baptism is a baptism of repentance. Now that our Lord enters the waters, he sanctifies the waters. And after that, baptism is sacramental. You got to get baptized for the forgiveness of your sins. And how do we know that? All we got to do is do a hop and a skip to the book of Acts, where people have gotten the baptism of St. John the Baptist, but they've not gotten the sacramental one. And then they go and they get that baptism because it is needed. So depending on the necessity and the order of things, our Lord will unveil the sacraments. For instance, marriage. When we approach the idea of marriage, people wonder, well, hold on. What do you mean Jesus instituted all of the sacraments? What do you mean about marriage? Well, you have to remember, when our Lord approaches marriage, he does so in a manner that he is being questioned and challenged. And they're saying, well, hold on. In the old law, you could marry and you could put away your wife. And, you know, you could divorce and, you know, you could do that without any issue. And our Lord makes it very clear that is not the original intention of marriage. Indeed, that was a violation of marriage. And he says it was not intended to be that way in the beginning. What God has joined, let no man put asunder, meaning that union of a man, of a woman, and a woman. Why was that union dissolved in the Old Testament? Because of their hardness of heart, meaning it was not something that was good in the eyes of God. And our Lord reminds them, marriage is the institution of a man and a woman. It is that union, an unbreakable bond. And so depending on the topic at hand, he will unveil the sacraments bit by bit. And then when we get to the Holy Eucharist, he will unveil that as well. But remember, that only gets unveiled there at the Last Supper when he institutes the priesthood. And then he lays out that he is going to, part of the new covenant, the new covenant meal is going to be partaking of his body, blood, soul, and divinity. But in order to do that, he's got to institute a priesthood. And rightly so, because he is the high priest. So they get unveiled little by little. And hey, if the sacraments really are real, we would expect to find people in the early church practicing and operating in that sacramental system that our Lord set up. And I got to tell you, Si, you find it immediately. In fact, I'm going to shock you and tell you, the Didache, many date it even before the Apocalypse of St. John was written, meaning the sacraments are already being practice and built into the life of the church before the final New Testament book was written.
0: William Albrecht is our guest. If you've got questions or challenges for him on the sacraments, defending the sacraments, this hour is our topic. 888-318-7884. Maybe you don't think that Christ himself instituted seven sacraments. Maybe in your view it's two. Maybe in your view it's none. Whatever, you're welcome to call and we'll have that conversation. 888-318-7884. Or you might join us in accepting Christ as the founder of the sacraments, as the giver of the sacraments, all seven of them, but have questions about just how that happened or how that got passed on or where in the scriptures we might find that. You are welcome to call as well, 888-318-7884.
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0: Welcome back. Catholic Answers Live. William Albrecht, our guest. And we're talking sacraments this time. If you've got a sacramental question, 888-318-7884, 888-318-7884. Can I ask you about anointing? I was going to say it's the last sacrament received, but I guess it's not always the last sacrament they receive. But
1: right.
0: But you generally get it right around the end. So although it can be given at other times. All right, so I know that after the life of Christ, in the time of in the apostolic age, the apostles mm-hmm. taught that you can that if someone is sick, call a priest, a presbyter, and have the presbyter anoint the person with oil for the forgiveness of their sins. So, this is my question then. Do we say that that sacrament comes to us from Jesus, but we only know about it through the apostles? Because the reason that they are teaching it is Jesus must have given it to them? Or how am I supposed to think about how that is a sacrament instituted by Christ?
1: I love that. And that is a particular topic that when I was dialoguing with a Calvinist pastor, he brought that up. He said, hold on, you're telling me Jesus instituted all of them. Where on earth do you even have that one laid out? And I'm going to tell you where it is right now. And I'm opening my Bible. You go to the Gospel of St. Mark. Right here in the Gospel of St. Mark, chapter 6, verse 13, our Lord prepares and he paves the way for this when he says, and they cast out many demons and anointed with oil many that were sick and healed them. Right there you have Christ's apostles. They're already combining the anointing with oil and the healing ministry. So you have it there already. He's preparing the way for that in the Gospels, and that paves the way for what? As Cy brilliantly brought up, James chapter 5. It is brilliant because
0: I just like it. I just like it when you say it, William. I just like it when you say it. That's all. Go ahead. You go on. Don't let me hold you up.
1: I love it. I love the passage. And you know how blown away I am at the richness of Scripture. All you got to do is look at James 5:14. Look at this. Our Lord has paved the way for it. He's already paved the way. The apostles are already combining anointing oil with healing. Then we get to James 5, and look at what we read in the letter of James. Is any among you sick? Let him call for the priests of the church. Let them pray over him, anointing him with oil in the name of the Lord. And the prayer of faith will save the sick man. And if he has committed sins, he will be forgiven. But I want you to notice that sacramental language that our evangelical friends, they don't affirm it, Cy. They do not. You have ordained ministers. You have real physical oil. You have real prayer. We don't doubt the grace of the Lord is at work. We affirm that. And you have the real forgiveness of sins. That, I dare say, Cy, is a ministry in action. That is why in 2 Corinthians, St. Paul can call their gift of forgiving sins through Christ a real ministry. Our Lord has already paved the way, and because our Lord paved the way, instituted this, now we can see this in action. The apostles and, of course, their successors are able to follow the call of individuals are calling for them. For the priests, they pray over the sick person, they're anointing him in the name of the Lord, and sins can be forgiven. That is the very beating heart of the Catholic sacrament of anointing of the sick right there in the Bible.
0: I'll go to the phones. I was going to ask a question about confirmation because I think everybody's stumped by confirmation, but I'm going to let a caller talk with you before I monopolize everything. 888-318-7884. Matt in Tucson, Arizona, thank you for your call. Go ahead with your question.
2: Hey, I have so I'm a new Catholic, and when you're learning and studying about...
1: Hey, welcome home, brother.
2: All the different... Oh, can you hear me?
0: Yes, he said welcome home,
1: welcome
0: brother.
2: Oh, thank you. I appreciate it. I'm glad to be home. So as a new Catholic, you're always studying about all these great saints and all these martyrs and popes, and a lot of people are celibate and don't live normal father... I'm a father... I'm a husband, you know, my kids and wife are going to start catechism coming up soon in OCIA.
1: I love it.
2: But sometimes you feel less holy or like you're not living as great as all these great saints because they don't live lives like I do. And I know marriage as a sacrament and a vocation is the path to holiness. So maybe you could give some advice or expand upon how that living a married life is the way that you are called to Jesus, and how it's not less than some of these great, you know, thinkers of the church, theologians, these people that pray 24 hours a day, you know.
0: No, for my wife, it's like one of the greatest saints. Like, that compares to some of the greatest things saints have done to the last 31 years with me. But go ahead.
1: Oh, man. No, I love that, because marriage is a real sacrament, and it is a real genuine vocation to sainthood. And that was something that St. Jerome really emphasized many times over. In fact, let me hopefully blow you away. You might already know it, but hopefully you might learn something new right now. If you open up your Bible to Ephesians 5:25, St. Paul says, "Husbands, love your wives as Christ loved the church and gave himself up for her." Now, that means marriage really is sacrificial. For those that may think, man, you know what, I don't want to go visit my in-laws. You know, that might be a bit of a sacrifice. And if it is, you got to remember that marriage is about self-sacrifice. Husband and wife, they sanctify one another. How do they do that? They do that through fidelity. They do that through real forgiveness. They do that through real self-sacrifice. And they do that through raising children in the faith. But just a few verses after that one, my friend, you get to Ephesians 5:32. After we read that, we've got to love our wives as our Lord loved the church. And our Lord gave himself up for this body, meaning we're meant to self-sacrifice. Right after we read that, in Ephesians 5:32, we read that this union is a great mysterion in the Greek, or mysterion, a great mystery. But that is where we get the word sacrament from. Because when St. Jerome was translating this to his Vulgate, the Greek word mysterion would then get rendered into sacramentum in the Latin tradition in his Vulgate. Why is that? I'll tell you why. Because the marriage signifies our Lord's holy union with his church. It really does, and it is a sacred sign. And so that's why St. Jerome knew the real meaning behind that Greek word, rendered it sacramentum. Indeed, that is a wonderful path to holiness. And remember, here's another important point I'd like to give you. The goal of marriage, you know, I know everybody thinks, well, you know what, I'm stuck with her or with him till death. That's a low way of looking at it. That isn't the goal, man. I'll tell you one thing. That's not the goal. The goal is number one, don't think you're stuck with them. It is for a husband and a wife to help get each other, and if they're blessed with children by the grace of the Lord, to heaven. Marriage is all about sacrifice. And I'll tell you one thing, sacrificial love makes saints, because I don't, off the top of my head, I don't remember their names right now. One of them is Saint Louis, but two canonized saints were a wonderful couple. They were a wonderful model of self-sacrifice. And they were the parents of Saint Therese of Lisieux, and they became a wonderful model of Christians. And I think they're the first married couple that are canonized in the church. St. Louis is the name of the gentleman. I forget the name of St. Teresa's mother, but they are a wonderful example. So always remember, marriage really is about self-sacrifice.
2: No, thank you. I appreciate it.
0: Well, I'll tell you what, I appreciate that call and also the spirit of it. And I'd love to send you, let's send them... Father Sebastian's book. Now I'm forgetting the name of the book. Secrets from Heaven. Yeah, I got myself a little crossed up there. I did have an idea, Matt, but it took me a minute. But hang on, if you'd like, Secrets from Heaven. It's on the Parables and Sayings of Jesus by just a wonderful priest, a great friend of us here, Father Sebastian Walsh. The number is 888-318-7884, 888-318-7884. I said I was going to ask you about confirmation, because honestly, I think people are so confused about confirmation. And I think some of that comes from where we put it. It used to, I'll say this. A lot of the Eastern churches goes like this, baptism, confirmation. Mm. You just do them, just baptism and confirmation. You're baptized. Here in the West, we go baptism, confession, Eucharist, confirmation, or baptism, and then when you're seven, confirmation. We do it like so many different. So it's really hard to figure out, is confirmation in the Bible? Is it really instituted by Christ? Is it really a sacrament?
1: Yeah, wonderful, great, great question. And for people that are wondering, you're right, the way our Eastern Catholic friends do it, brothers and sisters, it is a bit different. And we're not even going to, I don't want to even get into that particular debate because I know my friends over there are going to tell me, hold on, the way we do it is superior. I totally get both ways. I totally do. Now, what is confirmation? It really is a true sacrament instituted by our Lord. Now, what is it? When you are baptized and you receive a special strengthening and a fullness of the Holy Spirit, and that will more firmly unite you to His church. In fact, where do people look at the biblical foundation? If they go to Acts 8, 14 to 17, where the Samaritans had already been baptized, Peter and John come in, they lay their hands on them, and they receive the Holy Spirit. Now, remember, audience, baptism has occurred. Then there is a distinct laying on of apostolic hands for the reception of the Spirit. So here again, you have it laid out very clearly. You've got baptism, you have the apostolic laying on of hands, and you have the special reception of the Holy Spirit. So to be very clear, confirmation is not just somebody, you know, you're a teenager and now you say, oh, right, okay, you know, I've lived my whole life as a Catholic and I'm going to publicly choose to continue doing it. No, people tend to misunderstand that. It is about God acting sacramentally. The baptized person is sealed with the gift of the Holy Spirit, and they are strengthened to confess and defend Christ. Because remember what the rite says. The very rite, R-I-T-E, says, be sealed with the gift of the Holy Spirit. It's a very, very, very important sacrament.
0: And there it is. Sometimes these moments seem kind of small in Scripture, and you've got to, like, this is an important thing. Like, you have two apostles essentially confirming. Like, that's what's going on there. You have two apostles essentially confirming people. They've been baptized. They haven't received the Holy Spirit. They put their hands on them. They get the Holy Spirit. That sounds like confirmation.
1: Oh, yeah. There's no doubt about that. Right. And now here's the one thing, Cy. The amazing thing about confirmation is you can see it early in the early church as well. And earlier we were talking about, where do you find these in the early church? Well, you find it as early as the first century, second century, third century, and on and on. And again, as you laid out, if the seven sacraments really were instituted by our Lord, and you brought up, this is a very good point, we should be able to see the early church practicing this. It shouldn't be something that only pops up, well, maybe in the Middle Ages or, you know, maybe way later in history. Indeed, it is ancient, and you can see, by the way, look in the 200s, St. Cyprian of Carthage is already talking about all of the sacraments multiple times over.
0: Look at that. Look at these pro. He just stops. He hears the music. He's like, okay. We're going to take a quick break. A chance for you to call. We'll get to everybody on the line as soon as we get back. And that includes you. If you dial right now, 888-318-7884.
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6: In a memorable moment in 1979, a mere 2 months before his death, Archbishop Fulton Sheen met Pope St. John Paul II during the pontiff's visit to St. Patrick's Cathedral in New York. The Pope embraced Sheen and declared, "You have written and spoken well of the Lord Jesus Christ. You are a loyal son of the Church." It was a fitting honor for one of the greatest communicators in American Catholic history. Fulton Sheen brought the Catholic faith into American living rooms, proving the Church's compatibility with American freedom while urging heroic virtue and a love for Christ. And the heart of His Holiness was keeping His holy hour every day. He once said, "You will have to fight many battles, but you will win the war before the Blessed Sacrament." He died in his private New York chapel while making his daily holy hour. Fulton J. Sheen, pray for us.
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0: 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Catholic Answers Live, 888-318-7884. I tell you, as a Catholic, and William, you probably have a similar experience, Catholics who lived the sacramental life

0: are changed by the sacramental life. And I think people are often like, well, what do you experience? And sometimes people go, I really don't have any experience. I just know that over time, going to Mass, going to confession, having been baptized and confirmed and all that, it changes me. It makes me, I would definitely say that. And I'm not one of those people who has, like, I don't have huge, I'm not like having visions and, you know, like I'm not like Joan of Arc or something, but I do believe the sacramental life is, it convinces you in time because to me, the fruit of it is peace. And you get better at you have a greater sense of peace as you live the sacramental life. I don't know. What do you think about that?
1: Now, I want to be very, very careful how I say this. And I think that I can say it without offending because I spent a large chunk of my life as a Reformed Protestant. And I have a lot of family that remain Reformed Protestant. So I can tell you from firsthand experience that the way that Protestants look at baptism, at marriage, at the Holy Eucharist, I'm going to be blunt with you. I'm going to be very honest. It is nowhere near the level of where Catholics look at these. We look at them the way they were meant to be looked at. We look at them as really sacred and holy. I know there are certain Protestant groups that will look at baptism and they'll believe in baptismal regeneration. But by and large, marriage is not viewed that way. The Holy Eucharist most definitely isn't. And I can give you many other examples in terms of the Sacrament of Holy Orders as well. That, unfortunately, Cy, does get blurred within the Protestant world as well, where in the Protestant world, the majority, I know every now and then there'll be a group that'll come say, hold on, Cy and William, you didn't represent me. The majority will view all of us as priests, all of us. Every one of us, we are no different than a priest that can bring about the Holy Eucharist in their eyes. So yeah. I can tell you one thing. When I became Catholic, it was life-changing for me, Cy. And I can't really explain it and make, I don't know, maybe you know what I mean. Maybe other people know what I mean. But to me, it is still a gift to be able to get to Holy Mass all the time.
0: Yeah, yeah.
1: I'm always excited about it. You know what I mean? You
0: I
1: know
0: do.
1: What I mean, right?
0: It's
1: wonderful.
0: Yeah.
1: It's wonderful.
0: Yeah. And I mean, that's not a proof or an argument or anything. It's just I think sometimes we need to share our experience of when we say Christ instituted these sacraments, there is an experiential side of it where we know that he's healed us in these, like marriages are healed, our sins, we're healed of many of the sins that have us in their grip can be healed through the faithful living of the sacramental life. All right, I got a weird one for you. I don't know, maybe it's not weird to you. I don't know, and I apologize, James from YouTube said that I don't mean to call your question weird, but it's weird. All right. He says, what was the role of exercised salt in the sacrament of baptism prior to the concilium's reform? All right. That sounds to me like this. Wah,
1: yeah.
0: Wah, wah, wah, wah, wah. I don't know what any of that means. So I hope you do, William.
1: I do. And you don't very often get questions about that. But this is an area where, and I know James is very, very, very bright. I know where he's coming from. This is an area where somebody can legitimately say, hey, I love Vatican II. There's certain things that I, you know, that the reforms brought about that, hey, you know, Pope, you know, Holy Father, Pope Leo, bring this back. I'd love to see that. And you can do that in a respectful manner. Before the post-Vatican II reforms, the Roman baptismal rite, it had and it included blessed and what is referred to as exercised salt. What was that used for? These were sacramental signs. There were signs that were used during the ceremonies, but they were done before baptism. So, and people can look it up online as well. I love it. What the priest would do is he would get a small amount, a tiny amount of blessed salt, and he would then put it into the catechumen's mouth, and then he would say the words. Now, off the top of my head, I don't remember the words, but he would utter certain words, and there was a symbolism that was deeply embedded into that, that salt will preserve you from corruption. Now, that's symbolic, of course. It

0: exercise salt and what have you. You definitely can, and that's a very valid way of looking at it. But for somebody wondering, what was the role of it? Well, that was the role. It didn't confer baptismal grace. Now, I know James knows that. But what it would do was it would, in a very powerful way, it would prepare you for baptism. It would prepare you for baptism. And if you note, this is the amazing thing. A lot of the ceremonies of the older rite were very vivid. And this is one of them that was very, very powerful. It's amazing. And, you know, yeah, I like the idea of exercise salt.
1: All right. I'm glad you knew the answer to that one. All right. Let me give you another one from YouTube, because I heard you took a whole bunch of YouTube questions yesterday. I heard you.
0: I did.
1: What are you trying to make me look bad?
0: I loved it.
1: All right, now I'm gonna have to take more.
0: I loved it.
1: All right, well, this one comes from, I'm going to say Lise. What if someone passes away while going through OCIA or before confirmation and they're never able to receive the Eucharist? Are they at risk of not being accepted into heaven?
0: Yeah, that is a very good question. No, but let me give, let me go into that. No. The church would not teach that a person that is going through OCIA or RCIA, depending on what it would be called, wherever you're at, the teaching would not be that they're automatically not included in heaven. One thing that we need to remember, we need to be very clear about it. God is not bound by the sacraments, even though we are bound to receive them when we can. I'll repeat it again, because people tend to get confused with this one, Si. God is not bound by the sacraments. That doesn't mean they're not important. That means that we are bound to receive them when we can. So if there's somebody going through OCIA, meaning maybe they're unbaptized, they're a catechumen, and they really do desire baptism, but unfortunately they die before receiving it, then you can refer to that as baptism of desire. And the catechism lays that out very clearly. Why and what is baptism of desire? Well, that means that they really did desire to be baptized. They didn't have the opportunity. They really wanted to be baptized. They really were repentant. And they had the love of the faith. And their desire would then give them the opportunity to be saved, even though they were unable to receive the sacrament of baptism. Now, on the flip side, by the way, I do want to say, very good question. On the flip side, what if somebody's already baptized? Okay, if one has already received baptism and they've already had that incorporated into their life and they die before confirmation or before being able to take communion, that does not mean automatic damnation either. We don't want to minimize the importance. That's why we want everyone to come home, Si. We don't want to minimize the importance of the Eucharist. And Si and myself are telling you, it is ordinarily essential to the Christian life. And our Lord commands to receive them in the Holy Eucharist. He tells you in the Gospel of St. John, he who eats my flesh and drinks my blood has eternal life. But to think that God would condemn somebody to the pit of hell because they were on the road to receiving him, they were on that journey, but they passed away beforehand, well, it doesn't mean they would be consigned to the pits of hell. And I think there's an enormous difference there, Si. What do you think? I think there's an enormous difference between rejecting the sacraments and dying while really, really sincerely preparing to receive them.
1: Yeah, that seems basic. And William, I could be wrong on this, but you know the theology better than I do. I think that that's in part why Christ's various statements about how we are saved and the apostles' various statements about how we are saved are helpful. You put them all together and you see the whole picture. But if the person is only able to make an act of faith and they're not able to ever receive a sacrament, they started on the road. The lifeline was thrown to them and they grabbed it. They just never got pulled all the way into the boat, but they were saved.
0: I love that. And God will really see that desire. He will really see that desire. And it's important to note that the sacraments, we're not minimizing their importance. They are the ordinary means that our Lord established for salvation. But again, we do not believe that God

0: is imprisoned by his sacraments. That's an important, I think, an important nuance to lay out.
1: We better take a break. We got still more calls to get through, so I will move on from YouTube for a moment. Let the callers have at William. William Albrecht is our guest. We're talking sacraments. William's here to defend the Catholic sacraments or the Catholic understanding of the sacraments. If you'd like to challenge that or have a question, you're welcome here. 888-318-7884.
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1: Welcome back. Catholic Answers Live. Seven sacraments. I can list them all, too. I've been able to do it, I think, since second grade. The sisters at St. Philomena Parish outside of Philadelphia prepared me. Do you want to see if I can do it? You want to see if I can name all the seven sacraments, William? You
0: think I want to.
1: Baptism, confirmation, confession or reconciliation, Eucharist, matrimony, holy orders. When I was a child, this is how old I am, it was extreme unction. But now it is the sacrament of the sick.
0: I love that. Yeah. I love that.
1: I did all seven.
0: Can you name, I'm going to put you in the spot.
1: Oh, Lord.
0: Can you name all seven deuterocanonical books?
1: Yes, I know. My fear is boring the audience, though. With me just, you know, list after list. So it's
0: we'll let you off the hook.
1: It's not that I'm going to go to ChatGPT right now while you answer John's question from Birmingham. That's not what's happening. I don't want you to think that's what's happening. I just don't want to bore the audience with my knowledge.
0: It would never happen.
1: No, very humble. John, in Birmingham, Alabama, go ahead with your question.
5: I can't do it either, Si. So
1: thank you, John.
0: he bailed you out.
1: All right, misery loves company.
5: I have a question for William that is slightly off topic, but, I mean, it plays into it. When I have discussions with my son about the catechism and sometimes the sacraments, I mean, he is very philosophical. He's a sponge about philosophy. And I understand, William, that you're a student of SCOTUS. He is not a fan of Aquinas. He is somewhat a fan of SCOTUS, but he also likes David Hume and some others who I think are somewhat questionable. I wondered if you had a book recommendation about SCOTUS that might be helpful, particularly about SCOTUS and his views on Catholic teaching.
0: I can recommend a number of them to you. Now, I'm an enormous fan of SCOTUS and a student of his metaphysics. I've also studied the metaphysics of Aquinas. I would recommend a book called Duns Scotus, written by Richard Cross. Now, I'll remind you, Richard Cross is not a believer, but it is a great book written that will introduce you and go heavy into the great Scotus. But let me toss a few more out there for you. Another really good one will be The Cambridge Companion to John Duns Scotus. Another really good one. Now, there's no way that I can recommend Scotus titles without recommending primary work of his. Get the four questions

0: Mary from SCOTUS, where he'll go over Mariology in a very in-depth manner. I will warn you that everything you're going to encounter from SCOTUS is very heavy reading. Everything is very heavy reading. And here I'm going to give you another title that not many people have heard of, and you're going to thank me for it. In fact, the whole audience is. A book that I believe barely came out. It is from Cross, a brand new book called The Metaphysics of the Incarnation, and it is based on SCOTUS and Aquinas. It is a phenomenal read. Highly recommend you get that one as well.
1: All right.
2: Thank you. That's great. I appreciate it.
1: Wonderful. John, thank you very much for the call and for your support. I appreciate it.
2: Okay. All right.
1: 888-318-7884, the number 888-318-7884, defending the sacraments with William Ulrecht on Catholic Answers Live. Combat Wombat 520 on YouTube. I'm going back to a YouTube question. I guess now I'm trying to remember. I think Combat Wombat is in OCIA. So the question is, why do you have to wait so long to make your first confession?
0: Yeah, good one. And yeah, I do believe that he is an OCIA.
1: Okay.
0: Now, you don't have to wait long by divine law. Now, why does the church, why do you normally have to wait? Okay, so the church will normally wait until a baptized child has reached the age of reason. That is normally what we're going to encounter, usually around the age of 7. Now, why is that? We'll tell you why. Confession, if you just think about what it is, in the Bible, every time we read about people confessing their sins, what is a sin? Number one, it comes from the Greek word hamartia. What is hamartia? It means to miss the mark. Now, a sin means that me and you, by our own actions, we have missed the mark that the Lord has set out for us. We have committed a real, actual sin. Meaning, when you get to confession, that means you've already committed a personal sin and you're capable of recognizing that. By being capable of recognizing it, you are capable of being sorry for it and confessing it. That is traditionally why you usually have to wait longer. Now, if you are talking about going through, maybe you're not talking about that particular process, and maybe you're going through RCIA or OCIA, well, the church wants you to be prepared. And in the Latin church, first confession will ordinarily come before your first Holy Communion. That will be the very common thing you're going to find in the Latin rite. And I imagine that might be on your mind, but I'm trying to cover both bases. Why would that be the case? Well, the church wants you to be prepared. And prepared for what? To receive our Lord in the Holy Eucharist in a reverent manner. And if you're conscious of grave sin, the church wants you to be in a state of grace. So in the Latin rite, there's a little bit of a waiting period because the church, remember, knows that you're going to receive your first confession and then you're going to receive Holy Communion. And the church really wants you to be in a state of grace. They're not withholding forgiveness from babies or anything of the sort. Remember, baptism already gave them sanctifying grace. But first confession is important because it will begin what they are already capable of doing, and that is recognizing when they've missed the mark and they've committed an actual sin.
1: Combat Wombat, get a when you get confirmed, get a better name. That's all I'm going to say to you. Let's see, we're back to the phones. We go. Let's go to Raphael in Ann Arbor, Michigan, where time works differently than it works in the rest of the country. One second. Do you know what I'm talking about, Raphael? Where the clocks work?
3: Oh my gosh, that was the worst call ever. Anyway,
0: what happened there? I don't know.
1: Michigan football beat Western Michigan. They put a second.
0: Gotcha.
1: They put a second back on the clock, and so everyone's giving Michigan a hard time.
0: There you go.
1: So, sorry, Raphael. I apologize.
3: I went to Michigan State, but I think the referees need to go to confession. But anyway, my

0: my question is,
1: I agree.
0: William, you mentioned the how God is not bound by the sacraments, and I completely agree with you, but can you cite that for me, either in Scripture? I know it's in the Catechism, but can you cite that in Scripture?
1: Yeah, okay. So in the Catechism, it's definitely found there, but in terms of God not being bound by the sacraments, where the principle of that would be, well, it would be in the book of Acts. I'll show you where. Let's open up Acts 10, and I wish I knew all Scripture off the top of my head. I'm not there yet. Maybe later. If you open up the book of Acts, you go to chapter 10, verses 44 to 48, you will find that Cornelius and his household, they received the Holy Spirit before water baptism, although Peter will still immediately command them to be baptized. So remember, now, where is the principle of this? So let me show you more. Let me open up Scripture for more. That is one important area. Meaning, when we say God is not bound by the sacraments, it doesn't mean they're optional. We have to be important. It means that our Lord established them as the ordinary means of grace, but that doesn't limit his ability to act via his own power in an extraordinary manner. So here it is. Here's a whole verse. I've opened it up now. While Peter was still saying this, the Holy Spirit fell on all who heard the word. Then Peter declared, "Can anyone forbid water for baptizing these people who have received the Holy Spirit, just as we have?" And he commanded them to be baptized. So here is the principle. You have God giving the Holy Spirit before they receive the sacrament, but Peter still commands them to get baptized. I'll give you another example, another one, showing you that our Lord is not bound by the sacraments. And I think you know where I'm going. I think you know where I'm going. Luke 23. 42 to 43. "Jesus, remember me when you come into your kingdom." And he said to him, "Truly I say to you, today you will be with me in paradise." Now, to be very clear, we're not arguing that the good thief had a mere faith alone belief, as the reformers taught, not at all. But he was faithful to the Lord, and he confessed Jesus as real Savior. You can hear it in his language. All of it shows that he believes he is a real Savior. He is faithful to the Lord, but he doesn't have baptism. He doesn't get what is ordinarily required. That would be baptism. So what we're showing you is we are bound to obey the means that our Lord instituted. God is not in a box. He's not imprisoned by them. And Acts 10 and Luke 20 and Luke chapter 23 would show you God can bestow grace in an extraordinary way. And we need to be clear. Peter tells them immediately after, they got to get baptized. But that shows you that incredible grace from God is possible. And we need to be clear as well. The sacraments are ordinarily necessary, but God is not bound by the sacraments.
2: Now, what do you think, Raphael?
0: Fantastic. Thank you so much. I really appreciate that.
2: All right. I'll tell you what. I want to send you a book. Let's you know what? Any Catholic Answers catalog book, give it to him, because it was so rude of me to answer the phone that way, to make fun of him. But he's a Michigan State guy, so he doesn't care. He's not one of those Tom Nash Michigan people. Tom Nash is a huge Michigan fan. He wears his Michigan shirt in here to do the show. You know, like he's a big. And so I've pretty much been merciless to him all week. I hope I haven't crossed into unchristian behavior in teasing him about the.
1: Well, I have heard a rumor that he's already unfriended you in Facebook. I don't know if that's true. Yeah,
2: like, I would know. Like, first of all, you have to open an account for me on Facebook, I think. Are you on Facebook, William? Are you on all that social media stuff?
1: I hardly ever use it, but yeah, hardly ever.
2: Actually, I do think I have an account so that I can follow Catholic Answers Live. I think I probably do have an account. So yeah, maybe Tom unfriended me. I'll find out about that in the next life, because there's no way I'm going to figure it out in this life. William Albrecht has been our guest. Go to patristicpillars.com and check out his work. You can also go to earlychurchfathers.com, because they both go to the same place. All kinds of wonderful work there. You can find out about his books. You can find out about what debates are coming up, where he is appearing in media.

0: also where he is teaching. He teaches for dioceses and parishes, and he does it all. I mean, he's a go-getter, that William Albrecht. William, thank you very much. I always appreciate doing the
1: show.
0: What
1: a great time.
0: Yeah.
1: Can't wait to be back with you, brother.
0: It was a really great time. Those sacraments instituted by Christ. I hope that was helpful. I think, finally we got some calls going there. It took people a little while to figure out what they wanted to ask about the sacraments, but I think we'll do it again because we do need to defend the sacraments, and especially because the sacramental life is the life of salvation, peace, and love, and that's what we want for everybody. That'll do it for us. We'll see you next time, God willing, right here. Catholic Answers Live.
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3: Immaculate Mary is the one who brings us Jesus Christ in every time and every place. This is the beautiful role that God has given her in salvation history. And this is the beautiful role that she plays in each one of our lives. This is the beautiful truth of our lives. We are children of God, and we are children of Mary, born of Mary and the Holy Spirit. Just as Immaculate Mary did, let us open our hearts to the love of God and open our lives to serve His beautiful plan of salvation and to bring Jesus Christ into the world.
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9: Prayer has been so powerful in my communication with God, understanding the church better, most importantly, understanding the Lord better, and myself better. I heard it said once that God answers knee-mail, as in K-N-E-E. Prayer is powerful. One of the favorite things I love to do when it comes to prayer is to ask for the intercession of the great saints. Try it sometime. You'll be very, very impressed and surprised by the amazing power of prayer.
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11: Lord God, I praise you and bless you. I thank you, Lord, for the light I have when I see my faults and weaknesses and my imperfections and my sins. Give me the grace to look up at Thee and say, Lord, how pure and holy and great Thou art. When I feel dry and feel like You've taken a vacation, Lord, let me sit in the silence of my room and listen to Your awesome presence. Let me be content with my lot and the miseries of today, knowing that Your providence rises before the dawn. Let me be poor in spirit, that the kingdom of heaven may be my only possession. Amen.
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0: The Luminous Mysteries of the Holy Rosary with Mother Angelica and the nuns of Our Lady of the Angels Monastery.
1: In the name of the Father, and of the Son, and of the Holy Spirit.
2: Amen.
1: I believe in God, the Father Almighty, creator of heaven and earth, and in Jesus Christ, his only Son, our Lord, who was conceived by the Holy Spirit, born of the Virgin Mary, suffered under Pontius Pilate, was crucified, died, and was buried. He descended into hell. The third day he rose again from the dead. He ascended into heaven and sits at the right hand of God, the Father Almighty, from whence he shall come to judge the living and the dead.

0: Our Father, who art in heaven, hallowed be thy name. Thy kingdom come, thy will be done on earth as it is in heaven.
1: Give us this day our daily bread, and forgive us our trespasses, as we forgive those who trespass against us. And lead us not into temptation, but deliver us from evil. Amen.
0: Hail Mary, full of grace, the Lord is with thee. Blessed art thou among women, and blessed is the fruit of thy womb, Jesus.
1: Holy Mary, Mother of God, pray for us sinners now and at the hour of our death. Amen.
0: Hail Mary, full of grace, the Lord is with thee. Blessed art thou among women, and blessed is the fruit of thy womb, Jesus.
1: Holy Mary, Mother of God,
0: Hail Mary, full of grace, the Lord is with thee. Blessed art thou amongst women, and blessed is the fruit of thy womb, Jesus.
1: Holy Mary, Mother of God, pray for us sinners now and at the hour of our death. Amen.
0: Glory be to the Father, and to the Son, and to the Holy Spirit. The first luminous mystery, the baptism of Christ in the Jordan.
2: When Jesus stood in the Jordan to be baptized by John, the Spirit hovered over him. He was anointed by the Spirit as Redeemer and Savior.
0: Our Father, who art in heaven, hallowed be thy name. Thy kingdom come, thy will be done on earth as it is in heaven.
1: Give us this day our daily bread, and forgive us our trespasses, as we forgive those who trespass against us. And lead us not into temptation, but deliver us from evil. Amen.
0: Hail Mary, full of grace, the Lord is with thee. Blessed art thou amongst the women, and blessed is the fruit of thy womb, Jesus.
1: Holy Mary, Mother of God,
0: Hail Mary, full of grace, the Lord is with thee. Blessed art thou amongst women, and blessed is the fruit of thy womb, Jesus.

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1: Holy Mary, Mother of God, pray for us sinners, now and at the hour of our death. Amen.
0: Hail Mary, full of grace, the Lord is with thee.

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1: Holy Mary, Mother of God, pray for us sinners now and at the hour of our death. Amen.
0: Hail Mary, full of grace, the Lord is with thee. Blessed art thou amongst women, and blessed is the fruit of thy womb, Jesus.
1: Holy Mary, Mother of God, pray for us sinners now and at the hour of our death. Amen.
0: Hail Mary, full of grace, the Lord is with thee. Blessed art thou amongst women, and blessed

0: Of grace, the Lord is with thee. Blessed art thou amongst women, and blessed is the fruit of thy womb, Jesus.
1: Holy Mary, Mother of God, pray for us sinners now and at the hour of our death. Amen.
0: Hail Mary, full of grace, the Lord is with thee. Blessed art thou among women, and blessed is the fruit of thy womb, Jesus.
1: Holy Mary, Mother of God, pray for us sinners now and at the hour of our death. Amen.
0: Glory be to the Father, and to the Son, and to the Holy Spirit.
1: As it was in the beginning, is now, and ever shall be, world without end. Amen.
0: O my Jesus,
1: forgive us our sins, save us from the fires of hell, and lead all souls to heaven, especially those who most need thy mercy.
0: The second luminous mystery, the wedding feast at Cana.
2: At the wedding feast of Cana, Jesus began his public life by changing water into wine, and he ended it by changing bread and wine into his body and blood.
0: Our Father, who art in heaven, hallowed be thy name. Thy kingdom come, thy will be done, on earth as it is in heaven.
1: Give us this day our daily bread, and forgive us our trespasses, as we forgive those who trespass against us. And lead us not into temptation, but deliver us from evil. Amen.
0: Hail Mary, full of grace, the Lord is with thee. Blessed art thou among women, and blessed is the fruit of thy womb, Jesus.
1: Holy Mary, Mother of God, pray for us sinners now and at the hour of our death. Amen.
0: Hail Mary, full of grace, the Lord is with thee. Blessed art thou amongst women, and blessed is the fruit of thy womb, Jesus.
1: Holy Mary, Mother of God, pray for us sinners.
0: Hail Mary, full of grace, the Lord is with thee. Blessed art thou among women, and blessed is the fruit of thy womb, Jesus.
1: Holy Mary, Mother of God, pray for us sinners now and at the hour of our death. Amen.
0: Hail Mary, full of grace, the Lord is with thee. Blessed art thou amongst women, and blessed is the fruit of thy womb, Jesus.
1: Holy Mary, Mother of God, pray for us sinners, now and at the hour of our death. Amen.
0: Hail Mary, full of grace, the Lord is with thee. Blessed art thou among women, and blessed is the fruit of thy womb, Jesus.
1: Holy Mary, Mother of God, pray for us sinners,
0: full of grace, the Lord is with thee. Blessed art thou amongst women, and blessed is the fruit of thy womb,

0: of grace, the Lord is with thee. Blessed art thou amongst women, and blessed is the fruit of thy womb, Jesus. Hail Mary, full of grace, the Lord is with thee. Blessed art thou among women, and blessed is the fruit of thy womb, Jesus.
1: Holy Mary, Mother of God, pray for us sinners now and at the hour of our death. Amen.
0: Hail Mary, full of grace, the Lord is with thee. Blessed art thou among women, and blessed is the fruit of thy womb, Jesus.
1: Holy Mary, Mother of God, pray for us sinners, now and at the hour of our death. Amen.
0: Glory be to the Father, and to the Son, and to the Holy Spirit.
1: As it was in the beginning, is now, and ever shall be, world without end. Amen.
0: O my Jesus,
1: forgive us our sins, save us from the fires of hell, and lead all souls to heaven, especially those who most need your mercy.
0: The third luminous mystery, the announcement of the kingdom.
2: Infinite holiness made himself available and approachable to sinful creatures. The touch of his hand sent healing power through their bodies, exalted their souls, and made them seek only the kingdom.
0: Our Father, who art in heaven, hallowed be thy name, thy kingdom come, thy will be done on earth as it is in heaven.
1: Give us this day our daily bread, and forgive us our trespasses, as we forgive those who trespass against us. And lead us not into temptation, but deliver us from evil. Amen.
0: Hail Mary, full of grace, the Lord is with thee. Blessed art thou among women, and blessed is the fruit of thy womb, Jesus.
1: Holy Mary, Mother of God, pray for us sinners now and at the hour of our death. Amen.
0: Hail Mary, full of grace, the Lord is with thee. Blessed art thou among women, and blessed is the fruit of thy womb, Jesus.
1: Holy Mary, Mother of God, pray for us sinners now and at the hour of our death. Amen.
0: Hail Mary, full of grace, the Lord is with thee. Blessed art thou among women, and blessed is the fruit of thy womb, Jesus.
1: Holy Mary, Mother of God, pray for us sinners.
0: Hail Mary, full of grace, the Lord is with thee. Blessed art thou among women, and blessed is the fruit of thy womb, Jesus.
1: Holy Mary, Mother of God, pray for us sinners, now and at the hour of our death. Amen.
0: Hail Mary, full of grace, the Lord is with thee. Blessed art thou amongst women, and blessed is the fruit of thy womb, Jesus.
1: Holy Mary, Mother of God, pray for us sinners now and at the hour of our death. Amen.
0: Hail Mary, full of grace, the Lord is with thee. Blessed art thou amongst women, and blessed is the fruit of thy womb, Jesus.
1: Holy Mary, Mother of God, pray for us sinners now and at the hour of our death. Amen.
0: Hail Mary, full of grace, the Lord is with thee. Blessed art thou amongst women, and blessed is the fruit of thy womb, Jesus.
1: Holy Mary, Mother of God, pray for us sinners now and at the hour of our death. Amen.
0: Hail Mary, full of grace, the Lord is with thee. Blessed art thou among women, and blessed is the fruit of thy womb, Jesus.
1: Holy Mary, Mother of God, pray for us sinners.
0: Hail Mary, full of

0: with thee, blessed art thou amongst women, and blessed is the fruit of thy womb, Jesus.
1: Holy Mary, Mother of God, pray for us sinners, now and at the hour of our death. Amen.
0: Glory be to the Father, and to the Son, and to the Holy Spirit.
1: As it was in the beginning, is now, and ever shall be, world without end. Amen.
0: O my Jesus,
1: forgive us our sins, save us from the fires of hell, and lead all souls to heaven, especially those who most need thy mercy.
0: The fourth luminous mystery, the Transfiguration.
2: The Holy Spirit gives us power to be transformed into Jesus, so that one day the Father will look at each soul and say, "This is my Son, this is my image."
0: Our Father, who art in heaven, hallowed be thy name. Thy kingdom come, thy will be done, on earth as it is in heaven.
1: Give us this day our daily bread, and forgive us our trespasses, as we forgive those who trespass against us. And lead us not into temptation, but deliver us from evil. Amen.
0: Hail Mary, full of grace, the Lord is with thee. Blessed art thou among women, and blessed is the fruit of thy womb, Jesus.
1: Amen.

0: Lord is with thee. Blessed art thou amongst women, and blessed is the fruit of thy womb, Jesus.
1: Holy Mary, Mother of God, pray for us sinners now and at the hour of our death. Amen.
0: Hail Mary, full of grace, the Lord is with thee. Blessed art thou amongst women, and blessed is the fruit of thy womb, Jesus.
1: Holy Mary, Mother of God, pray for us sinners now and at the hour of our death. Amen.
0: Hail Mary, full of grace, the Lord is with thee. Blessed art thou among women, and blessed is the fruit of thy womb, Jesus.
1: Holy Mary, Mother of God, pray for us sinners now and at the hour of our death. Amen.
0: Hail Mary, full of grace, the Lord is with thee. Blessed art thou among women, and blessed is the fruit of thy womb, Jesus.
1: Holy Mary, Mother of God, pray for us
0: full of grace, the Lord is with thee. Blessed art thou amongst the women, and blessed is the fruit of thy womb, Jesus.
1: Holy Mary, Mother of God, pray for us sinners now and at the hour of our death. Amen.
0: Hail Mary, full of grace, the Lord is with thee. Blessed art thou among women, and blessed is the fruit of thy womb,

0: Blessed is the fruit of thy womb, Jesus.
1: Holy Mary, Mother of God, pray for us sinners now and at the hour of our death. Amen.
0: Hail Mary, full of grace, the Lord is with thee. Blessed art thou amongst women, and blessed is the fruit of thy womb, Jesus.
1: Holy Mary, Mother of God, pray for us sinners now and at the hour of our death. Amen.
0: Glory be to the Father, and to the Son, and to the Holy Spirit.
1: As it was in the

0: my Jesus.
1: Forgive us our sins, save us from fires in hell, and lead all souls to heaven, especially those in most need of thy mercy.
0: The fifth luminous mystery, the institution of the Eucharist.
2: We see your face at the Last Supper, Lord Jesus, as you looked up to heaven to the Father who sent you and gave him thanks and praise. Your word changes what was created into the uncreated, the finite into the infinite.
0: Our Father who art in heaven, hallowed be thy name. Thy kingdom come, thy will be done on earth as it is in heaven.
1: Give us this day our daily bread, and forgive us our trespasses, as we forgive those who trespass against us. And lead us not into temptation, but deliver us from evil. Amen.
0: Hail Mary, full of grace, the Lord is with thee. Blessed art thou among women, and blessed is the fruit of thy womb, Jesus.

0: thou amongst women, and blessed is the fruit of thy womb, Jesus.
1: Holy Mary, Mother of God, pray for us sinners now and at the hour of our death. Amen.
0: Hail Mary, full of grace, the Lord is with thee. Blessed art thou among women, and blessed is the fruit of thy womb, Jesus.
1: Holy Mary, Mother of God, pray for us sinners now and at the hour of our death. Amen.
0: Hail Mary, full of grace, the Lord is with thee. Blessed art thou among women, and blessed is the fruit of thy womb, Jesus.

0: Lord is with thee. Blessed art thou amongst women, and blessed is the fruit of thy womb, Jesus.
1: Holy Mary, Mother of God, pray for us sinners now and at the hour of our death. Amen.
0: Hail Mary, full of grace, the Lord is with thee. Blessed art thou amongst women, and blessed is the fruit of thy womb, Jesus.
1: Holy Mary, Mother of God, pray for us sinners now and at the hour of our death. Amen.
0: Hail Mary, full of grace, the Lord is with thee. Blessed art thou amongst women, and blessed is the fruit

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1: As it was in the beginning, is now, and ever shall be, world without end. Amen.
0: O my Jesus,
1: forgive us our sins, save us from the fires of hell, and lead all souls to heaven, especially those who most need thy mercy.
0: Hail, Holy Queen.

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1: Amen.
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1: Did you know that the Cebu Simala Shrine in Barangay Lindogon, Sibonga is famously known as the Miraculous Castle Church? Established by the Marian monks of the Eucharistic Adoration and dedicated to the Virgin Mary, the shrine was transformed into a stunning castle-like sanctuary following a series of reported miracles. Its dramatic European basilica-inspired architecture has made it a renowned pilgrimage destination.
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6: Welcome to the Wisdom of Father Groeschel. 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On today's show, an episode from the series Seek First the Kingdom of God. Here's Father Groeschel.
7: Hello, I'm Father Benedict Groeschel of the Franciscan Friars of the Renewal from the South Bronx, and this is the eighth segment of our series, Seek First the Kingdom of God. And what we've been discussing are the dynamisms of the human being that with the help of God's grace can be directed firmly, coherently, integratedly toward our eternal salvation. Dynamisms are energy systems that it's a kind of thought we have about the energy systems of the human being. The most powerful of them, of course, is the desire to live. Very powerful, the desire for happiness. The desire to be loved and to love. And today, we look at a dynamism that's immensely powerful in human life and kind of ignored by the media. It's the thirst for God, the desire to find God. For some reason, the media seems to be very adverse to this. We have an anti-religious media in the United States. And you realize that when you realize that 94% of the American people believe there is a personal God, and 92% of the people believe that you will render an account to him when your life is over. It's a very religious people, but you never know it from our media, except EWTN and a few other things. And the dynamism today that we want to talk about is extremely powerful, the religious dynamism. And it's becoming more and more recognized in psychology as neuroscientists, psychologists who study the hard wires of the brain and central nervous system, are looking for and thinking that they're discovering those parts of our nervous system that are directed toward the mysterious, the transcendent, the awesome. Naturally, by themselves, they cannot be directed toward God, but they're directed toward an experience of God. And this is very well borne out by the universality of religion. I heard of an anthropologist in the early part of the 20th century who thought he found a tribe with no religion. And he was all excited because they had said that there must be some tribe that doesn't have a religion. And he was there in the outback of Australia, and he thought he found people that had no religion. And he lived with these people. They were very nice to him, very accepting. Lived with them for 6 months. never heard a word about God, the gods, religion, prayer, worship, anything. And he got to know their language and didn't have any words for God. But as he was getting ready to leave to go back to what we call civilization, he spoke to the chieftain. He wanted to check this out. And by some way or another, he asked him about, well, don't you talk to anybody that you can't see, don't you? The chieftain was horrified. Shh. We do not talk about such things. They're secrets. And he was fascinated. And finally he got the chieftain to explain they had a whole complicated religion. A prayer and a worship and of ideas, but they hadn't shared it with him because it was a secret. Probably the most unreligious places in the world are those that are very, very materialistic, very much given to earthly enjoyment. And I don't know whether it's true, but people tell me that this is true of Scandinavia, particularly. The number of people who go to church and participate in prayer is quite small. I remember I was at Taizé, the ecumenical monastery in France, and I met a very vivacious woman. Her name was Anna Schmidt, and she was in charge of the youth activities of the Finnish Lutheran Church. So I said, Anna, how is religion doing in Finland? Oh, she said, it's wonderful. It's great. He's coming back to life. So I said, well, about how many people go to church? She said, it's up to 6,000. I almost fainted. But it's changing, because this past year I taught a Vietnamese seminarian in London. I gave him a retreat, and he's studying for the Diocese of Helsinki. If you ever want to meet anybody that's hard to understand, is somebody whose first language is Vietnamese, second language is Finnish, and he learned English with a British accent. It's tough. But religion is everywhere. They thought they were going to destroy it in the communist countries. They did not. Hitler was out to destroy not only Judaism, but Christianity and any other religion that would stand in his way, and they did not succeed at all.

is put to sleep or does not work, you couldn't recognize your own face in a mirror. You might be able not to recognize any faces. I think there's a part of the brain, I think, perhaps a few parts of the brain, where this is also true of spiritual ideas, of the idea of God. Now, it is true of human nature that it does not equip us, nature does not equip us with things that are not helpful and necessary. And so it has equipped us with religion or an ability to be religious. But what about the people who aren't? Well, I've always felt sorry for them. I really have. Not necessarily that they had to share what I believed, but religion has been the most rich and fascinating and integrating and meaningful part of my life. And I feel badly for people who don't have that marvelously rich experience. When I was a kid, I was an altar boy for funerals, and I would hear the priest say at the grave, speaking of the bystanders, let them languish not in fruitless and unavailing grief, nor sorrow as those who have no hope. No hope. And I sorrow for those who have no hope, and I pray that they'll get it. Now, what about my idea that there's a dynamism to be religious? Well, some people agree with me. The great psychologist Carl Gustav Jung says, if somebody gets rid of a good religion, they'll pick up a bad religion. They'll get into superstition. And even the ancient peoples, the pagans as we call them, it was not that they were without a religion. The problem with them was that they were superstitious. But religion and faith is there. How beautiful it is expressed in the Psalms, the 84th Psalm. How lovely is thy dwelling place, O Lord of hosts. My soul longs, yes, faints for the courts of the Lord. My heart and my flesh sing for God, to the living God. Beautiful, beautiful Psalm, the whole Psalm is marvelous. And then the one that the mystics all love, 42. As the deer yearns for flowing streams, so my soul longs for you, my God. My soul thirsts for God, for the living God. When shall I come and behold the face of my God? My tears have been my food day and night, while men say to me continually, where is your God? No, never apologize for being religious. Never, ever be intimidated by unreligious people, because somehow or other, this almost universal dynamism, I don't know why, is not operating in them. Now, I have had friends who are atheists. Religion to them is a zero. Usually they're not interested in fighting religion or arguing religion or insulting religion. It doesn't mean anything. And then they run into religious people, and many atheists are generous people and caring people. So it's something in common. But I noticed with my atheist friends, I knew them from the civil rights movement years ago, other movements. As I got old, they got bitter. And I can't say that I blame them, because if you don't believe in God in life after death, this is a pretty miserable life. And no matter how good it is, it goes away. I had a good friend who was an atheist, a fine man, generous man. And his wife became very ill and she died, or she was dying. And he said to me, I wish she could live 400 years. And I said, no, you don't. You wish she could live forever. That doesn't mean that I'm right and he's wrong. But it does mean that in the human heart, there is something that yearns not to perish forever,

there is something yearns to be at home with that which never fails, with God. Can I tell you some stories? Oh, these are interesting. About 100 years ago in France, there was a young couple. She was an ex-Jew and he was an ex-Protestant or Catholic, I don't know what, but they were both exes. And they were going to the university in Paris, the Sorbonne, studying philosophy, because as she said, I wanted to find out what was real. And they came to the conclusion, as was taught to them in those days in university, and may well be taught to somebody in philosophy today, that it is impossible to know truth. It's a very devastating piece of information. It's impossible to know truth. There is no such thing as truth. Now, that wouldn't upset the people of our time very much because we never see anything of truth at all. Those of you who grew up on television, you've been being told lies since you're little in advertising and all sorts of things. Public life in this country, we want to be politically correct. We want to know what's going to sell. We want to know what's accepted. Who cares about truth? Who knows what truth is? Soon, perhaps we will, because the human race will get to a point that it will be tired of untruth. It's not quite there yet. But these young people were close enough to the old philosophy of the past that they wanted to know truth. And when they found out that truth was not available or perhaps did not exist, they had decided to die together in a suicide pact. And they met a friend of theirs, a man named Léon Blois, or Léon Blas in French. A tough customer, a French writer and poet, tough customer. He was a masterpiece of the literature of invective. One time in his life, he got elected to the French Academy, a rather snotty group, and he wrote them a letter in which he declined the invitation. His letter read this, the first line. Gentlemen, of all the loathsome pinches of excrement that float on the sebaceous sewers of the world, your organization is by far the most revolting. Said he didn't accept it. It was a great piece of literature. So I met this guy, who I really think was sort of one of the old Israeli prophets from 3,000 years ago who got dropped off late or something. Amos or somebody. And they told him that they were going to die the next day. And he was a great, great Christian, great devout Catholic. And he said, go home and pray. We can't go home and pray. We don't believe in God. I don't care whether you believe in God. Go home and pray anyway. Well, who are we going to pray to? To whom it may concern. Go home and pray. And they went home and prayed. And they believed. And that man became the greatest Catholic philosopher of the 20th century, Jacques Maritain. And his wife, Raissa Maritain, wrote an anthology of the writings of Léon Blas called The Pilgrim of the Absolute. Léon Blas could write other things beside nasty letters to the French Academy. Oh, and then there's another one, Pure New York, Pure. You know, around this country, they sell something called bagels. In New York, particularly in the Catskills, you may get a pretty real bagel. But I remember the old bagels. See, these things you get now are Protestant bagels or Catholic bagels. But I remember the real bagel. You had to chew it, break it with your teeth. Because it was made without yeast. The poor people long ago in the tenements didn't have refrigeration, so they didn't have yeast. And in place of yeast, they used bicarbonate of soda to cause it to rise. It doesn't rise like yeast. And this young man, Charles Rich, was a student at New York City College, CCNY, and he was in philosophy, and he also found out that you couldn't know the truth, so he decided to kill himself. Can you imagine this? We have such little regard for the truth that we can't even imagine.

So Charlie bought some rat poison, and he was going to go home, take it, lay down in bed, and die. And when he got home to his little apartment in the Lower East Side, his mama was there. And she said, "Charlie, have some bagels. I just made some bagels." She said, "Well, it'll be my last meal." So he ate a bagel. She said, "Charlie, have another one." So he ate two bagels. And he went into his room, drank the rat poison, lay down, and woke up 5 hours later with the most terrible stomach ache you could imagine, because the baking soda in the bagels had neutralized the poison. He couldn't even die. And he went out for a walk up Fifth Avenue, and on Fifth Avenue there is an absolutely beautiful Episcopalian church called the Church of the Ascension. Get to New York, go visit it. It's 10th Street and Fifth Avenue. And behind the altar is a magnificent mural of the Ascension of Christ after his death, painted by John Oliver Lafarge. And the little Jewish boy sat there, looking at the painting. No faith, no hope. He wasn't a real practicing Jew at all. He never would have committed suicide. And he's looking. And something said inside of him, "It's all true." And Charlie Rich, in a couple of weeks, was baptized, received into the church, and lived the rest of his life in the Jesuit residence on 16th Street, up in the attic, as an urban hermit. He lived a life of prayer, and he gave talks. I heard him give this talk 50 years ago. They believed, and they responded to a thirst for God that they didn't even know they had. A thirst for God. Now, I think it's terribly important for each one of us to recognize that inside of us there's a dynamism that looks for God. And just because you're religious, don't think that you respond to that dynamism so well. Jesus said in the gospel, "Not everyone who says to me, 'Lord, Lord,' will enter the kingdom of heaven." Not everyone. It depends on many things. It depends on whether the person, wherever they are, is sincerely looking for the true, the good, and the beautiful, or whether they're just looking for themselves. Professor Gordon W. Allport was distinguished professor of social psychology at Harvard, all back in the 60s and 70s and the 50s. Professor Allport was a very devout Protestant and used to preach a sermon in the Harvard Chapel in Lent each Tuesday or Thursday or something. Professor Allport, I mentioned earlier in this series, wrote a book called Becoming, which is still available. He also wrote a book called The Individual and His Religion. And he identified two kinds of religion. External religion, the club, I belong. A person can be very religious externally, but it doesn't touch them inside at all. It doesn't call them to conversion. It doesn't call them to charity. It doesn't call them to humility. It doesn't call them at all because they're not listening. But they can be very externally religious. And all Christians would be very happy to accuse the high priests who condemned Jesus, Annas and Caiaphas, of that kind of religion. But look through the history of Christianity, of all the churches, and you'll find some. And even better, look into your own soul and see whether your religion is more a matter of the surface. It's not that you go into your room and close the door and speak to your Father in secret. Or you can be inwardly religious. If you're inwardly religious, don't pat yourself on the back. You're far from perfect. But at least you're looking for the truth, as God will make it known to you. At least you're looking for the good, which is the reflection of God in this world. Any person who

sincerely, interiorly religious will be looking for the good, the beautiful, the just. This is when you get horrible religious extremism. You don't find that. Oh, you know, I don't take the media in this country very seriously. And one of the words they love to throw around is fundamentalist. Probably none of them ever met a fundamentalist in their life. And it's kind of a nasty prejudice against a group of people. There was a biblical meeting back in the beginning of the 19th century in which they identified fundamental beliefs of Christianity. It's about Christianity, it's about Protestantism. When they talk about a Muslim fundamentalist, it's a square circle, it doesn't apply. But this is the media jargon against the religion, and Coulter in her book Scandal has identified it very, very nicely and well. So be careful what words you throw around. I was reading some of the words that the so-called liberal press used against Supreme Court Justice Thomas. They were the most vicious racial slurs that you could imagine. But because Mr. Thomas is a conservative, that was acceptable. These words are absolutely offensive, and racial slurs right to the core, but the liberal press got away with them because they were picking on somebody they didn't agree with. Be careful. Be careful. Any side can seek for justice, and if they seek truly, they will move toward a just position. But any side can parade justice as their cause and not be just. Any side can parade religious faith as faith and not be faithful. Christianity in its many forms can be paraded as the doctrine of Christ, and it can be very, very far from Christ. All of the churches. The devastatingly wicked example of this in Catholic history, a priest who was seeking to reform the church may have made some theological errors, certainly he eventually did, but his name was Jan Hus, and he was promised safe passage to the Council of Constance, and he was burned at the stake at the Council of Constance. The people who burned him, you know, were very satisfied that they belonged to the true church, but they certainly acted in a very false and unchristian way. No, no, none of us can sit back on our laurels, nobody, and say that we really believe in God the right way. And especially if you read the Bible, and especially if you read the gospel and try to be a faithful Christian reading the gospel, Jesus says, judge not and you shall not be judged. Sure, at times we have to expose wickedness, but we have to try to pray for those who are wicked and unjust, that they will be converted and not falsely accuse them of wickedness. But we also have to look at our own wickedness. Saint Francis told his friars that they should not despise those who wear soft and fine clothing or who live in the houses of kings. He said, but rather, let everyone judge and despise himself. Oh, you're saying I'm a psychologist. I shouldn't despise myself. I have to accept myself, but I don't have to be filled with narcissistic self-love. That's not mentally healthy or intelligent. Look into your own soul and ask yourself, do I seek after God? Do I want God? Do I respond to the call for God that comes from nature, from human nature, and from grace, one building on the other? Do I bring all the powers of my life and soul together to seek first the kingdom of God and his righteousness, so that all other things may be added unto me?

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2: 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Saint Hildegard of Bingen, a Benedictine abbess, was a mystic, composer, and scientist. She used her many gifts to glorify God and strengthen His church. She took religious vows at 14. From childhood, she experienced visions, which she later recorded with permission from church authorities. Her transcripts reveal profound reflections on Scripture, creation, and God's plan of salvation. As abbess, Hildegard founded new monasteries and composed sacred music. Hildegard died in 1179 after a lifetime of faithful service. In 2012, she was declared a Doctor of the Church for her contributions to the Church through her teachings. On this same feast day, the Church also celebrates another Doctor of the Church, St. Robert Bellarmine, who served as Archbishop and Cardinal in the 17th century. May the life of St. Hildegard inspire you to grow closer to Christ today. St. Hildegard, pray for us. To sign up for the Daily Saint emails, please visit EWTN.com/Daily Saint.
3: In the Chronicles of Narnia, Mr. Beaver describes Aslan in these words. "Aslan is the great lion." "Oh," says Susan, "I thought he was a man. Is he safe? I'd be nervous meeting a lion." "Safe?" says Mr. Beaver. "Who said anything about safe? Of course he isn't safe. But he's good. He's the king, I tell you." We like to tame Jesus with images that make him so mild, he's almost boring. Maybe we do that because we prefer a God who doesn't actually challenge us. But Jesus walked on water, appeared before his apostles in dazzling light. He told dead people to get up, and they got up. He's mighty. When you pray, don't hold back. Got dreams? Ask big. Angry? Yell to God. Got doubts? Tell him. Feel like a mess? Surrender your life to God. He can take it. He's bigger than you. He's the king, I tell you. This is Chris Stefanik from RealLifeCatholic.com.
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6: 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He also commissions his disciples to go out and do as he did. This is the same call that we have been given, to go out and spread the gospel.
4: Hi, my name is Father Mike Schmitz, and you're listening to the Bible in a Year, where we encounter God's voice and live life through the lens of Scripture. Using the Great Adventure Bible timeline, we'll read all the way from Genesis to Revelation, discovering how the story of salvation unfolds and how we fit into that story today. The Great Adventure Bible timeline was developed by Jeff Cavins and is provided by Ascension, who produced and funded this program. It is day 260, and we are, that means 105 days left. Holy smokes. we are deep, not deep yet, chapter 8, 9 and 10 of Matthew's Gospel, but we are in the Messianic checkpoint, our third Messianic checkpoint so far. So we're reading Matthew 8, 9, and 10, also Proverbs chapter 19, verses 1 through 4. The Gospel of Matthew, chapter 8. Jesus cleanses a leper. When he came down from the mountain, great crowds followed him. And behold, a leper came to him and knelt before him, saying, "Lord, if you will, you can make me clean." And he stretched out his hand and touched him, saying, "I will, be clean." And immediately his leprosy was cleansed. And Jesus said to him, "See that you say nothing to anyone, but go, show yourself to the priest and offer the gift that Moses commanded for a proof to the people." Jesus heals a centurion's servant. As he entered Capernaum, a centurion came forward to him, begging him and saying, "Lord, my servant is lying paralyzed at home in terrible distress." And he said to him, "I will come and heal him." But the centurion answered him, "Lord, I am not worthy to have you come under my roof, but only say the word, and my servant will be healed. For I am a man under authority, with soldiers under me. And I say to one, 'Go,' and he goes, and to another, 'Come,' and he comes, and to my slave, 'Do this,' and he does it." When Jesus heard him, he marveled and said to those who followed him, "Truly, I say to you, not even in Israel have I found such faith. I tell you, many will come from east and west and sit at table with Abraham, Isaac, and Jacob in the kingdom of heaven, while the sons of the kingdom will be thrown into the outer darkness. There men will weep and gnash their teeth." And to the centurion, Jesus said, "Go, let it be done for you as you have believed." And the servant was healed at that very moment. Jesus heals many at Peter's house. And when Jesus entered Peter's house, he saw his mother-in-law lying sick with a fever. He touched her hand, and the fever left her, and she rose and served him. That evening, they brought to him many who were possessed with demons, and he cast out the spirits with a word and healed all who were sick. This was to fulfill what was spoken by the prophet Isaiah: "He took our infirmities and bore our diseases." Would-be followers of Jesus. Now, when Jesus saw the great crowds around him, he gave orders to go over to the other side, and a scribe came up and said to him, "Teacher, I will follow you wherever you go." And Jesus said to him, "Foxes have holes, and birds of the air have nests, but the Son of Man has nowhere to lay his head." Another of the disciples said to him, "Lord, let me first go and bury my father." But Jesus said to him, "Follow me, and leave the dead to bury their own dead." Jesus calms the storm at sea. And when he got into the boat, his disciples followed him, and behold, there arose a great storm on the sea, so that the boat was being swamped by the waves, but he was asleep. And they went and woke him, saying, "Save us, Lord, we are perishing." And he said to them, "Why are you afraid, O men of little faith?" Then he rose and rebuked the winds and the sea, and there was great calm. And the men marveled, saying, "What sort of man is this, that even winds and sea obey him?" Jesus heals the Gadarene demoniacs. And when he came to the other side, to the country of the Gadarenes, two demoniacs met him, coming out of the tombs, so fierce that no one could pass that way. And behold, they cried out, "What have you to do with us, O Son of God? Have you come here to torment us before the time?" Now a herd of many swine was feeding at some distance from them, and the demons begged him, "If you cast us out, send us away into the herd of swine." And he said to them, "Go." So they came out and went into the swine, and behold, the whole herd rushed down the steep bank into the sea and perished in the waters. The herdsmen fled, and going into the city, they told everything and what had happened to the demoniacs. And behold, all the city came out to meet Jesus, and when they saw him, they begged him to leave their neighborhood. Chapter 9. Jesus heals a paralytic. And getting into a boat, he crossed over and came to his own city. And behold, they brought to him a paralytic lying on his bed. And when Jesus saw their faith, he said to the paralytic, "Take heart, my son, your sins are forgiven." And behold, some of the scribes said to themselves, "This man is blaspheming." But Jesus, knowing their thoughts, said, "Why do you think evil in your hearts? For which is easier, to say your sins are forgiven, or to say, 'Rise and walk'?"

but that you may know that the Son of Man has authority on earth to forgive sins, he then said to the paralytic, rise, take up your bed, and go home. And he rose and went home. When the crowds saw it, they were afraid, and they glorified God who had given such authority to men. The call of Matthew. As Jesus passed on from there, he saw a man called Matthew sitting at the tax office, and he said to him, follow me. And he rose and followed him. And as he sat at table in the house, behold, many tax collectors and sinners came and sat down with Jesus and his disciples. And when the Pharisees saw this, they said to his disciples, why does your teacher eat with the tax collectors and sinners? But when he heard it, he said, those who are well have no need of a physician, but those who are sick. Go and learn what this means. I desire mercy and not sacrifice, for I came not to call the righteous, but sinners. The question about fasting. Then the disciples of John came to him saying, why do we and the Pharisees fast, but your disciples do not fast? And Jesus said to them, can the wedding guests mourn as long as the bridegroom is with them? The days will come when the bridegroom is taken away from them, and then they will fast. And no one puts a piece of unshrunken cloth on an old garment, for the patch tears away from the garment, and a worse tear is made. Neither is new wine put into old wineskins. If it is, the skins burst, and the wine is spilled, and the skins are destroyed. But new wine is put into fresh wineskins, and so both are preserved. A girl restored to life, and a woman healed. While he was thus speaking to them, behold, a ruler came in and knelt before him, saying, my daughter has just died. But come, and lay your hand on her, and she will live. And Jesus rose and followed him with his disciples. And behold, a woman who had suffered from a hemorrhage for 12 years came up behind him and touched the fringe of his garment. For she said to herself, if I only touch his garment, I shall be made well. Jesus turned, and seeing her, he said, take heart, daughter. Your faith has made you well. And instantly the woman was made well. And when Jesus came to the ruler's house and saw the flute players and the crowd making a tumult, he said, depart, for the girl is not dead, but sleeping. And they laughed at him. But when the crowd had been put outside, he went in and took her by the hand, and the girl arose. And the report of this went through all that district. Jesus heals two blind men. And as Jesus passed on from there, two blind men followed him, crying aloud, have mercy on us, Son of David. When he entered the house, the blind men came to him, and Jesus said to them, do you believe that I am able to do this? They said to him, yes, Lord. Then he touched their eyes, saying, according to your faith, let it be done to you. And their eyes were opened, and Jesus sternly charged them, see that no one knows it. But they went away and spread his fame through all that district. Jesus heals a man who was mute. As they were going away, behold, a mute demoniac was brought to him. And when the demon had been cast out, the mute man spoke, and the crowds marveled, saying, never was anything like this seen in Israel. But the Pharisees said, he casts out demons by the prince of demons. The harvest is plentiful, the laborers are few. And Jesus went about all the cities and villages, teaching in their synagogues and preaching the gospel of the kingdom, and healing every disease and every infirmity. When he saw the crowds, he had compassion on them, because they were harassed and helpless, like sheep without a shepherd. Then he said to his disciples, the harvest is plentiful, but the laborers are few. Pray therefore the Lord of the harvest to send out laborers into his harvest. Chapter 10, the 12 disciples. And he called to him his 12 disciples and gave them authority over unclean spirits to cast them out and to heal every disease and every infirmity. The names of the 12 apostles are these: first, Simon, who is called Peter, and Andrew, his brother, James, the son of Zebedee, and John, his brother, Philip and Bartholomew, Thomas and Matthew, the tax collector, James, the son of Alphaeus, and Thaddeus, Simon the Cananean, and Judas Iscariot, who betrayed him. The mission of the 12. These 12 Jesus sent out, charging them, go nowhere among the Gentiles and enter no town of the Samaritans, but go rather to the lost sheep of the house of Israel and preach as you go, saying, the kingdom of heaven is at hand. Heal the sick, raise the dead, cleanse lepers, cast out demons. You received without pay. Give without pay. Take no gold, nor silver, nor copper in your belt.

belt, no bag for your journey, nor two tunics, nor sandals, nor a staff. For the laborer deserves his food. And whatever town or village you enter, find out who is worthy in it and stay with him until you depart. As you enter the house, salute it, and if the house is worthy, let your peace come upon it. But if it is not worthy, let your peace return to you. And if anyone will not receive you or listen to your words, shake off the dust from your feet as you leave that house or town. Truly, I say to you, it shall be more tolerable on the day of judgment for the land of Sodom and Gomorrah than for that town. Coming persecutions. Behold, I send you out as sheep in the midst of wolves. So be wise as serpents and innocent as doves. Beware of men, for they will deliver you up to councils and flog you in their synagogues, and you will be dragged before governors and kings for my sake to bear testimony before them and the Gentiles. When they deliver you up, do not be anxious about how you are to speak or what you are to say, for what you are to say will be given to you in that hour. For it is not you who speak, but the Spirit of your Father speaking through you. Brother will deliver up brother to death, and the father his child, and children will rise against parents and have them put to death, and you will be hated by all for my name's sake. But he who endures to the end will be saved. When they persecute you in one town, flee to the next, for truly, I say to you, you will not have gone through all the towns of Israel before the Son of Man comes. A disciple is not above his teacher, nor a servant above his master. It is enough for the disciple to be like his teacher, and the servant like his master. If they have called the master of the house Beelzebul, how much more will they malign those of his household? Whom to fear? So have no fear of them, for nothing is covered that will not be revealed, or hidden that will not be known. What I tell you in the dark, utter in the light, and what you hear whispered, proclaim upon the housetops. And do not fear those who kill the body, but cannot kill the soul. Rather, fear him who can destroy both soul and body in hell. Are not two sparrows sold for a penny? And not one of them will fall to the ground without your Father's will. But even the hairs of your head are all numbered. Fear not, therefore. You are of more value than many sparrows. So everyone who acknowledges me before men, I also will acknowledge before my Father who is in heaven. But whoever denies me before men, I also will deny before my Father who is in heaven. Taking up one's cross. Do not think that I have come to bring peace on earth. I have not come to bring peace, but a sword. For I have come to set a man against his father and a daughter against her mother, and a daughter-in-law against her mother-in-law. And a man's foes will be those of his own household. He who loves father or mother more than me is not worthy of me, and he who loves son or daughter more than me is not worthy of me. And he who does not take up his cross and follow me is not worthy of me. He who finds his life will lose it. And he who loses his life for my sake will find it. Rewards. He who receives you receives me. And he who receives me receives him who sent me. He who receives a prophet because he is a prophet shall receive a prophet's reward. And he who receives a righteous man because he is a righteous man shall receive a righteous man's reward. And whoever gives to one of these little ones even a cup of cold water because he is a disciple, truly, I say to you, he shall not lose his reward. The book of Proverbs, chapter 19, verses 1 through 4. Better is a poor man who walks in his integrity than a man who is perverse in speech and is a fool. It is not good for a man to be without knowledge, and he who makes haste with his feet misses his way. When a man's folly brings his way to ruin, his heart rages against the Lord. Wealth brings many new friends, but a poor man is deserted by his friend. Father in heaven, we give you praise. Thank you, God. Thank you so much for your word, and thank you for revealing your will. Thank you for revealing Jesus Christ to us through the Gospels and through the Gospel of Matthew. Thank you for calling Matthew to be one of your disciples, to be one of your apostles. And we thank you for inspiring him and moving him to write these words that we are reading this very day. And thank you for the fact that what you did and what you did in his life 2,000 years ago impacts our lives today in this moment. We give you praise and we thank you. Please, Lord, never be far from us. Help us to never wander away from you, but help us to always choose you and to choose your will, to pick up our cross daily and to follow after you with our whole heart. Help us to love you with everything we are and everything we have. In Jesus' name we pray, amen. In the name of the Father and of the Son
and of the Holy Spirit.

Amen. So gosh, you guys, okay, here's Matthew's gospel. There's a couple of notable things here in chapters 8, 9, and 10. And basically, what we have is a bunch of miracles. And you caught that because Jesus is just healing all over the place. Actually, sorry, let me clarify. He's not healing all over the place. In fact, he spends roughly 80% of his public ministry in a 5-mile radius, which is remarkable to think. Yeah, around the Sea of Galilee, right? Capernaum as the home base. In fact, Matthew even says he came to his own city, came to a city. That's the base. Obviously, Jesus from Nazareth. But he makes Capernaum kind of home base. And he goes and does ministry from there. What we saw today is all of these healings. Not only is Jesus healing, and this is really important. Why would Jesus be healing so much? We recognize that in the very first messianic checkpoint, John's gospel, John referred to those healings as signs and wonders. Just as a reminder, he referred to those healings as signs and wonders, meaning they pointed to Jesus' identity. In fact, we even have the story where there's the paralytic, right, who's brought by his friends to Jesus. And Jesus says, your sins are forgiven. And then to prove that he has the ability, the authority to forgive sins on earth, he says, rise, pick up your mat and walk. And in that, he's revealing that he's not just another healer. He's not just another prophet, but Jesus actually is the incarnation of God himself. And that's so powerful that we see this fulfillment that, again, we've gone through the Old Testament, most of the Old Testament. I don't know if you guys realize this, we've covered most of the books of the Old Testament already. We've gotten a lot of the story. We've also heard almost all of the prophets. And we realize Jesus is more than a prophet. In fact, here in chapter 8, Matthew writes about Jesus that he's fulfilling what was written and spoken by the prophet Isaiah. He took our infirmities and he bore our diseases. That he is the fulfillment of this promise of God that God says through Isaiah, he says, listen, I will come and heal you. In fact, the Messiah will come with healing in his wings. And what do we have? We have the story of this woman with a hemorrhage for 12 years. And she wants to just touch the hem of his garment because the Messiah would come with healing in his wings, which is just incredible. Now, I might have mentioned this before in one of the other messianic checkpoints, but it's important to note that Jesus doesn't just heal people from natural or physical ailments. Also, scripture does point out that Jesus not only heals physical ailments, he also heals mental illness, which is remarkable to note. And I note that not only because Jesus can do that, but also because of the fact that sometimes when we talk about healing, setting someone free from oppression or possession by a demon, I think as modern people, we think, well, maybe that was just mental illness. The scripture makes a very distinct point of noting that Jesus healed physical illness, he healed mental illness, and he also set people free from demonic oppression. There are three different categories of healing, at least three, that Jesus offers. And one of the things that is revealed in that is that, remember, Jesus is here to establish the kingdom of God. And the kingdom of God is not simply uniting people under one banner of faith. It's not simply uniting people in the church. It involves first defeating the kingdom of darkness. So when Jesus encounters someone who's in possession of the evil one, in possession of the devil, I mean, we call it possession for a reason, because he possesses them. Jesus is fighting for them against the evil one and saying, you no longer belong to the kingdom of darkness. I am transferring you to my kingdom. And that is so important for us to understand, because I think a lot of us, we think, well, you know, it's really good that I've been baptized. I'm made now a son or daughter of God. True, 100% true. It's so incredible. But it also means that we were transferred from the kingdom of darkness. In fact, we recognize, and we're going to hear this later on as we go deeper and deeper into the New Testament, that when we were born, someone else had a claim on us. I'll say it like that. Someone else had a claim on us. And that someone else is the ruler of the world, the evil one, Satan himself. That when you and I were born, we were born under his possession, which is one of the reasons why the rite of baptism often has a rite of exorcism, to say like, no, Satan is once again going to be defeated by God's grace, by Jesus Christ, by the Holy Spirit, and will be transferred from his possession, from the claim he has on us, to the kingdom of the Father, to the kingdom of God himself. And God now has a claim on us. And it is so powerful. You know, one of those claims exercised here by the call of Matthew in chapter 9, which is just, it's remarkable when you realize that here is Matthew just inserting this moment in his own life where he was, you know, an enemy of the Jewish people. He was Jewish, but he was an enemy of the Jewish people because he was working for the Romans as a tax collector. And Jesus walks up to the tax office and just says, follow me. Noting that whatever our past is, Lord Jesus comes into our present and wants to offer us a new future.
And that's what he does for Matthew. And here it's the author of this gospel just gives us a couple verses, 9 through 13.

about the story of how he was himself called to go on mission. And then they're sent on mission in chapter 12. The 12 disciples are sent on mission, and their mission is to basically do what Jesus did. And this is so important. For those of us who are Christians, those of us who are followers of Christ, we don't just follow Christ because we believe in him, although we do, but we're called to do what he did on this earth. We're going to see that even more as we go forward here in Matthew's gospel and in the gospel of Luke later on. But the disciples of Jesus aren't just simply called to believe in Jesus, and even just to follow, not just to follow him, but to do what he did in this world, which is just incredible. But doing what he did and following him, Jesus points out in chapter 10, and I know I'm racing through this, but he points out that I didn't come to bring peace, but the sword. Now, what does he mean by that? Here's father against son, son against father. Here's daughter against mother, mother against daughter, brother against brother, that families will turn each other over. They'll hand each other over. And you realize, this is the price. We might even see this. I mean, we've seen it throughout history where families become split because someone is trying to choose Jesus and others in the family don't like that they're trying to choose Jesus. In the first centuries of the church, it was very clear when there were persecutions by the Romans. But all around the world, you had fathers handing over their children and children handing over their parents because they believed in Christ and were following him. You have this now, again, not only in the early church, you have this in Japan, you have this in China, you have this. I mean, in some ways, I don't know, I don't want to say too much, but is there a threat of that happening now? Because if to follow Jesus means we live a certain way, we believe a certain thing about human nature, we believe a certain thing about how to live, could there be divisions that are becoming more and more pronounced in families now? Because it seems like those divisions are growing between Christians and the culture. Because of that, you know, obviously, we just have to pray for each other and lift each other up. Because it's so hard. It is so hard when families become divided over these issues. Families become divided over like certain ways of life or certain ways of doing things, certain ways of believing. And yet we can't abandon our faith. We can't abandon the Lord Jesus because he has called us to be faithful. And he's called us to be witnesses. And he's also, this last section of chapter 10, he has called us to take up our cross. In fact, this is one of the things that even I read this in high school and it just made such an impression on me. When Jesus says, he who does not take up his cross and follow me is not worthy of me. He who finds his life will lose it. And he who loses his life for my sake will find it. And so we know we live in a difficult world, in a dangerous world. We live in a world that will kill us ultimately. But we don't have fear. As Jesus said, have no fear of them. This is so important. Have no fear of them. Even if everything seems so confusing and parents are against children and children against parents and families are divided and people who are friends are now enemies, Jesus says, have no fear of them. But have no fear because you matter to God. He says that. Are not two sparrows sold for a penny? And not one of them will fall to the ground without your father's will. But even the hairs of your head are numbered. Fear not, therefore. You are of more value than many sparrows. I love that. Like, I appreciate the fact that I'm more valuable than some birds. But Jesus is saying, you matter to the Father. So have no fear. Pick up your cross and follow me and have no fear. He who finds his life will lose it. And he who loses his life for my sake will find it. Have no fear. So praise the Lord. Thank you so much. My friends, my journeying, we have 105 days left and it almost seems too short. I don't want this to end, but I do want it to end for today. So I'll let you know I'm praying for you. Please, please pray for me. My name is Father Mike. I cannot wait to see you tomorrow. God bless.

0: That was day 260 of Bible in a Year with Father Mike Schmitz. And now we'd like to share audio from an episode of Ask Father Josh on the Ascension Presents YouTube channel. This time he's answering the question, what does it mean to be submissive to your husband?
1: In the Bible, in Ephesians 23, it says that wives and husbands should submit to one another out of reverence for Christ. My friend and I are having an argument on whether wives should submit to their husbands when they are married. I'm confused because if God says in the Bible they should submit to one another, why would the wife have to submit to her husband? That's a great question. One follows the other. So let's go ahead and read from Ephesians chapter 5, verses 22 to 24. It says this is the word of God. So the word of God says that we have to listen to it. We must obey

0: God's word. God's word says this: wives, be subject to your husbands as to the Lord. For the husband is the head of the wife, as Christ is the head of the church, his body, and is himself its savior. As the church is subject to Christ, so that wives also be subject in everything to their husbands. All right, so you might hear that and be like, whoa, like what does that mean? The word sub means under. The word mit means mission. So under the mission, wives must place themselves under the mission of their husbands. Okay, so next question would be, well, then what's the mission of their husband that the wife is supposed to place herself under? Well, the husband is supposed to imitate Christ crucified and love his wife the way that Jesus Christ loved his bride, us, the church. How did Jesus Christ love his bride, us, the church? He loved his bride, the church, by dying for us. And so the husband is supposed to be dying to himself every day for the salvation of his wife, for the sanctification of his wife, for the purification of his bride. And so that's the mission that wives place themselves under, is the mission of letting her husband imitate Jesus Christ, the head, and she, the body, the church, allowing him to sacrifice, allowing him to be a man of prayer, of fasting, of penance. If the husband is not leading her toward heaven, she does not place herself under a mission of a husband that leads her into sin. If he's trying to get her to do things that are sinful in marriage as his wife, she does not have to submit to that. Only that which is him imitating Jesus Christ. As Christ loved the church, so should husbands. St. John Paul II wrote about this in 1988 in an apostolic letter, in Mulieris Dignitatum. He says this: the mutual subjection out of reverence for Christ, which is in Ephesians 5:21, is especially true because the husband is called the head of the wife, as Christ the head of the church. He is so in order to give himself up for her, and giving himself up for her means giving up even his own life. Again, so St. John Paul II here is reminding us that the husband is supposed to be a man of sacrifice. He's supposed to be giving up his life. The husband is like sitting on the couch eating chips and he's like, jump. She's not supposed to say how high, right? If he throws stuff on the floor and he's like, pick it up, that's not virtuous. That's not him imitating Jesus. Jesus Christ would never do that to the church. And so a wife submits herself to her husband insofar as he's imitating Jesus Christ and his love for her. So when it comes to the keeping this in mind, so that the preceding verse of 21 then that John Paul mentioned, be subject to one another out of reverence for Christ, it's to be interpreted about mutual subjection, which is a type of submission that's in reference to like mutuality and regard for each other, mutuality and self-giving love that spouses ought to have for each other in marriage. So you should both be making sacrifices. There should be give and take throughout your sacrament. But nonetheless, the wife is an image of the church. The husband is an image of Christ in the sacrament of marriage. And so just as we put ourselves under his mission, Christ's mission, wives ought to put themselves under the mission of their husband insofar as their husband is imitating Christ. And so Christ would never lead his wife to sin. He would never say sinful things or do sinful things toward her. And so she doesn't place herself under things that go against their faith. That makes sense. But what is within the realm of faith and what is within the realm of virtue, she would, right? Because that's all imitation of Christ.
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4: This is Life Issues with Victor Nieves, president of Life Issues Institute. The deadly abortion pill is being taken far beyond the limits for which it was approved, and the consequences are horrific. A recent report details cases of women obtaining abortion drugs online and then taking them well into the second and even third trimester. One recent North Carolina case involved a woman who allegedly took the drugs at 31 weeks pregnant. Her baby thankfully was born alive and found in a toilet. The baby survived but was hospitalized. This is what happens when abortion drugs are treated like ordinary medication that can simply be ordered online. There's no physical examination, no ultrasound, no doctor actually seeing the patient. And as pregnancy progresses, the risks of hemorrhage and incomplete abortion or infection significantly increase.
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1: Catechism in a Year is produced and funded by Ascension and distributed on radio through a partnership with Max Studios. The catechism used is the Ascension edition of the catechism, which includes the Foundations of Faith approach. You can follow along in any recent version of the Catechism of the Catholic Church. A reading plan and all Catechism in a Year episodes can be found at ascensionpress.com/CIY or on the Ascension app. We're continuing our discussion on the laws we've been given by God today. While on the surface being given laws or rules can feel constraining, Father Mike reminds us that God's laws are actually gifts for us. They can unite us and bring us closer to Him.
6: Hi, my name is Father Mike Schmitz, and you're listening to the Catechism in a Year, where we encounter God's plan of sheer goodness for us, revealed in Scripture and passed down through the tradition of the Catholic faith. The Catechism in a Year is provided by Ascension, who produced and funded this program. In 365 days, we'll read through the Catechism of the Catholic Church, discovering our identity in God's family as we journey together toward our heavenly home. This is day 260. We're reading paragraphs 1975 to 1986. Each one of those paragraphs is a little nugget. We're going to summarize what it is to talk about the moral law. The moral law, remember talking about this days ago, written on the human heart, revealed to us by the Lord God in the Old Covenant and fulfilled in Jesus Christ, where not only He fulfills the law, but also gives us the capability, right, the power to live out the new law in our lives. That's the in brief today from 1975 to 1986. Let's say a prayer because, man, nugget days are good days, but they're days we need some prayers, that's for sure. So we pray, Father in heaven, we give you praise and we ask that you please receive our thanks, receive our praise because you are good, because of who you are, not merely for what you've done in our lives, but most of all, for who you are, Lord God. You deserve our praise. You deserve all glory. You deserve our hearts, our love, our yes. Help us to give you our yes today and every day. In Jesus' name we pray. In the name of the Father, and of the Son, and of the Holy Spirit. Amen. It is day 260. We're reading paragraphs 1975 to 1986. In brief, according to Scripture, the law is a fatherly instruction by God, which prescribes for man the ways that lead to the promised beatitude and proscribes the ways of evil. Law is an ordinance of reason for the common good, promulgated by the one who is in charge of the community. Christ is the end of the law. Only He teaches and bestows the justice of God. The natural law is a participation in God's wisdom and goodness by man formed in the image of his Creator. It expresses the dignity of the human person and forms the basis of his fundamental rights and duties. The natural law is immutable, permanent throughout history. The rules that express it remain substantially valid. It is a necessary foundation for the erection of moral rules and civil law. The old law is the first stage of revealed law. Its moral prescriptions are summed up in the Ten Commandments. The law of Moses contains many truths naturally accessible to reason. God has revealed them because men did not read them in their hearts. The old law is a preparation for the gospel. The new law is the grace of the Holy Spirit received by faith in Christ, operating through charity. It finds expression above all in the Lord's Sermon on the Mount and uses the sacraments to communicate grace to us. The law of the gospel fulfills and surpasses the old law and brings it

Yes, God has written the law in our hearts. And God has given us the old law because we did not read those hearts. And yet at the same time, we have this common shared reality about the fact that we know that there's such a thing as right and wrong. And we largely agree. This is the remarkable thing. We largely agree. And that's a great sign. Why? Because it points to the fact that, yes, our common humanity reveals that we all have consciences and that there is something in our hearts that we know when we violated the good. We know that when we've done the bad. And that is what can unite us too. In fact, it says very, very clearly here in paragraph 1979, it says the natural law is immutable, permanent throughout history, right? That's always there. It's always written on the human heart across time. The rules that express it remain substantially valid in there at the heart of it. They are still true. It is a necessary foundation for the erection of moral rules and civil law. You know, in the West, all of our civil law, moral rules, they all come from this Judeo-Christian background. And they resonate, even if someone doesn't profess faith in the Old Testament, they don't profess faith in the New Testament, it resonates with us because it resonates with that deeper law, you know, older law in some ways you could say, in the human heart. And so there's something that unites us here in this where I recognize, yes, our principles here in the West, especially here in the United States of America, you know, I think it was John Adams who said that the United States is a religious country in the sense that he pointed out that this constitutional republic will only work if we remain a religious people, right? It will only work if we continue to not only listen to our conscience, but also recognize that there is a lawgiver. That's not the government, right? There's a lawgiver that wasn't the founding fathers. There's a lawgiver that is greater than all of us. And he stated that, yes, this country will only survive if we remain a religious people, because this constitution and this whole country is built for a religious people. Not to say that America is a religion, but to say that America is made up of people originally who had some degree of faith, some degree of knowledge of this law that God had given, not only in their human heart, but also through the Old Testament and the New Testament. And so you don't have to be Christian, right? You don't have to be Jewish in order to be an American. Not at all. Not at all. But we have to recognize that there's a depth. There's a depth in our hearts where God's law has already been written. And that unites us, right? Does that make sense? That unites us. You know, and again, we say, a depth in our human heart where God's law has been written, because in paragraph 1975, it says that these words that just like, they just, it hopefully speaks to your heart like it speaks to my heart. It says this: according to scripture, the law is a fatherly instruction by God, which prescribes for men the ways that lead to the promised beatitude and proscribes the ways of evil. That first line, according to scripture, the law is a fatherly instruction by God. It's a fatherly instruction by God. This is not just kind of some arbitrary whim. It's not merely the process of some biological evolution where, okay, this is good because it propagates the species and this is bad because it works against propagation of the species. But no, written on the heart, written in scripture, is a fatherly instruction by God. Which means God has always been very interested in us living right, in us choosing the good. Why is he interested in us choosing the good? Because when we choose the good, we experience joy. God's interested in giving us the law. Why? Because when we choose to live by the law, we have human flourishing. God wants us to flourish. Again, he doesn't give us the law to restrict us. He gives us the law because it's, again, you've heard this analogy 1,000 times, I'm sure. You have your vehicle and you have the operating instructions, the manual, right, for your vehicle. That's not meant to restrict your use of your vehicle. That's meant to say, okay, this is the owner's manual written by the person who created your vehicle. If you use your car like this, you treat your car like this, it will run the best it possibly can. If you dismiss the user's manual, right? If you dismiss these instructions by the creator of your vehicle, you can do whatever you want with your car. You're right, but it will stop running, or it will stop running as well as it's supposed to. For us, here is God who made us. Why does he give us his commands? He gives us his commands because he is a father who loves us. This is a fatherly instruction for the people he's created and made in his image and likeness, that if we actually live this way, we will have freedom. We will have joy. We will have love. Think about this. How many of the heartaches that we normally experience in our daily lives are the result of us ignoring God's commands? How many of our heartaches? Yes, there's natural heartaches of

0: loss and sickness and pain and death. But how many of those heartaches we experience because of betrayal? How many of the heartaches we experience because we weren't loved the way we should have been loved, or we didn't love the way we should have loved? How many of our heartbreaks are because, for a moment at least, I dismissed God's instruction, his fatherly instruction? Again, God gives us these commandments because he wants us to have life. He wants us to have freedom. He wants us to have joy. And so let's just renew that. Renew that commitment. Renew that commitment to, okay, God, not only reveal once again your law to me, but also help me to open myself up to faith, which gives me that grace to live these commandments. Help me to go back to your sacraments, which give me the power to live out these commandments. God, give me the grace and the Holy Spirit to live this new law this day and every day. That's what I'm praying for. I'm praying for you. Please pray for me. My name is Father Mike. I cannot wait to see you tomorrow. God bless.
1: That was day 260 of Catechism in a Year with Father Mike Schmitz. And now we'd like to share audio from a video called Real Men Are Integrated with Bobby Angel from the Ascension Presents YouTube channel.
2: Hi, I'm Bobby Angel with Ascension Presents. And today I'd like to break down this expression that you may have heard, may not have heard, men without chests. And it comes from this book of C.S. Lewis, The Abolition of Man. It's the first chapter in what was a series of lectures that he gave during World War II in England, that became this very short book, The Abolition of Man. And Lewis, who grew up a Christian, left the faith, was a pretty militant atheist by his college years, but then had a conversion through conversations and his friendship with J.R.R. Tolkien, became a prolific writer. He wrote Narnia, as well as many other apologetic books. This book, it's got this interesting phrase, men without chests. The quote says this: "We make men without chests and expect of them virtue and enterprise. We laugh at honor and are shocked to find traitors in our midst. We castrate and bid the geldings be fruitful." And this phrase, men without chests, it seems like we're raising a generation of men without courage. We are raising a generation of men who are passive, who aren't assertive, who don't feel like they're called to offer the world anything because the world doesn't want anything. And so the cycle of men without chests continues. That's actually just like the tip of the iceberg of what Lewis was getting at. He actually was being very prophetic in this book, in these series of essays, on the incoming wave of relativism, the incoming wave of this kind of post-truth world we're in right now, where there are no absolutes. Nothing is really true. It's just your truth and my truth. And out of that, we create a generation and generations of humanity without chests. Because for him, again, this is not like medically correct. It's more like the biblical imagery of, for him, the head is the seat of the intellect and the belly is the appetites. So our desires for food, sex, sleep, entertainment, etc. And the head is the rational part of us, the part that where reason sits. And so again, not medically, just bracket that aside. It's not supposed to be a science textbook. It's this imagery of what connects the head and the belly, the heart, is the chest. Is the chest the heart, the core, the C-O-R? Like, this is where what's reasonable and the what's our appetite meet and get integrated. And what he is prophetically prophesying is that we're with the wave of relativism, is that we have this incoming generation of young people, and I think we're just kind of seeing that perpetuated, of who don't have integration, where it's our head versus our appetites. We're either ruled by just reason alone, or we're just ruled by emotions. And we don't have the language anymore to integrate those two facets of what makes us a human person, because we're not just mere intellect, because then we would be angels. We'd be angelic, purely spiritual creatures of intellect, no body. Nor are we just animals, where it's just instinct and appetite, and if it feels good, do it. The human person is this messy composite of body and soul. We are our bodies. We are our body and soul united, and as Catholics, that's why we believe in the resurrection of the body, you're not you until you get your body back. So what are the consequences of this being raised in a time of no truth? Well, again, it's just kind of whatever your truth is, good for you. Well, my truth says this, and we go on our merry way. But it just leads to this flattening out of reality. It leads to this just kind of meh through existence when we think by taking the banks off of the river, we're given freedom. Like no rules, no truth, no religion, nothing bearing down on me. It means I'm just free. But free for what? And it's actually the banks of the river. It's actually structure and discipline and humbling myself before an objective truth outside of me that gives me purpose and meaning and freedom. It's that paradox. Like God has created us to be free, so free and so much in capacity of control that we could actually limit ourselves. We could actually diminish our freedom. We could actually diminish who we're called to be, the greatness that we're called to. We are given the freedom to diminish that, to live as just animals, to live just by our lust or our sloth, our laziness or our hunger, to just live without self-control or just to try to live a disembodied existence. And I think with the internet and the technology and the metaverse and all this stuff that's like further disembodying ourselves as we're called to be as integrated human persons, it has consequences both ways. And so this is one of Lewis's less joyful works, I would say. He's kind of again, seeing the signs of the times and seeing where we're headed with this unfettered technology, which was kind of promising like a utopia. All of our problems are going to go away. He was served in the First World War. He was giving these lectures during the Second World War. And so he saw, you unhinge us from objective reality, thinking that we're going to be this abolition, like the freedom of man is going to enslave us. Pope Benedict XVI coined this phrase, the dictatorship of relativism, that there are no values and that there is nothing really worth standing up for. It's just my comfort at all costs. And, you know, don't bother me, I don't bother you. But again, that steamrolls, believe it or not, into totalitarianism of someone, whoever's got the power. And then all we're left with is just power games. So one of Lewis's points is that there are things outside of me, there are things that are objectively there that should elicit a response from me to the true, the good, the beautiful. A waterfall that is beautiful should stop me in my tracks. It's not just, that's nice for you. It's no, that's a beautiful waterfall. That's a beautiful symphony. That's a beautiful person. In and by the fact that they exist, that person has dignity and is beautiful. And Lewis was worried we're having a generation grow up that we're just kind of presented facts, but not given any kind of moral teaching on how to approach reality, on how to be grateful, on how to mourn with someone who's suffering, on how to appreciate the good things in life and know what's true versus what's just propaganda. He was very prophetic in this book about what's coming as we relativize, as everything is just my opinion, your opinion, who knows anything anyway. We're creating a shaky foundation for a society if this is what we're instructing our youth in. As I said before, in this expression, men without chests, it's humanity without this integration of the head and the appetite. And so things that should elicit like anger in us when we see injustice, it just is like meh. If something is difficult or there's a challenge or a hardship, that guess what? This is worth taking on for my friends, my family, my country. We're just kind of like, eh. And so this men without chest, it goes beyond just courage. It goes just beyond, we need to have courage and a backbone. And that's part of it. But Lewis is saying something much more integral to the human person. It's that integrating the intellect, the appetite, the head and the heart, the body and the soul is something that we need to be human. It doesn't free us to separate these two. It actually enslaves us to one or the other. What we need is men with chests. We need men and women, human persons who are integrated. And that's easier said than done. I'm sure you've met men and women who seem like they have it together. We say they have their act together. They're not just ruled by dysfunction and emotion and letting the drama of the day sweep them away. they have their head on straight. Think about that expression too. That person, they got their head on straight, which means that I'm settled. I can see reality for what it is. I don't just get tossed along with every wave, every news piece, every fashionable thing to get angry about. It's that person, they got their feet on the ground. They're planted. The head and the heart are connected. That's possible, religious or not. Like, we know that's possible. We can grow in that discipline. We can grow in that formation. One of the key things is that formation. This isn't just something we're born with. We have to learn from coaches, mentors, teachers. And you may be called to be that. You may be in a place where you've been tried by the Lord. Your story, your experience is one where you've had to grow in integration as a human person, intellect, in virtue of chastity, of self-control. Like, you may, again, where no one's perfect, no one's there, but you may be a couple steps further along than someone who's really struggling. And we have a deep need for mentors and formators. And, you know, in all these great mythic stories, there's always a guru, there's a guide, there's an Obi-Wan who is lead, has to take on that role. And sometimes we don't want to do that. And we know movies and stories where it's a grumpy older person who doesn't want to be a mentor, but they're called out of just that prison of themselves to like bear life in someone else. You know, a parent, that's the experience as well, is like, I'm called to get out of the bubble of just me and bear life in someone else's life. And so God may be asking for that of you, to look to a friend, a neighbor, a student, someone who is really in need of a mentor, because the head and the stomach are just at war with each other. And so don't neglect where the Lord may be leading you. I think of the beginning of the second chapter of Paul's letter to Timothy. You then, my son, be strong in the grace that is in Christ Jesus. And what you have heard from me before many witnesses, entrust to faithful men who will be able to teach others also. So there's the call to, again, pass on what you've been given, the teaching, the coaching, the mentorship, that it doesn't just stop with you. We need role models. We need guides. And we're called to also participate in that in maybe formal ways like teaching or youth ministry, but also just in non-glamorous, just taking a person under your wing, giving them some advice, or just being a person of stability, being a model of someone who is integrated can go a long way in a young person's life. And the last thing I want to say is that have patience with yourself. If you feel like you are a person without a chest, someone who is struggling in this integration, that you are constantly at war within yourself, that your lusts or your passions or your anger or impatience are constantly getting the best of you, it's a lifelong struggle. And the Catechism says as much, that to be patient with ourselves, that Christ is continually giving us these graces day in, day out, that we can stay in the fight, we can stay in the struggle. Also from Paul's second letter to Timothy, if we have died with him, we shall also live with him. If we endure, we shall also reign with him. And Paul says too, if we are faithless, he remains faithful, for he cannot deny himself. So even if we are struggling, even if we've fallen off the path, even if we're just kind of tired of fighting our passions, of feeling like we're at war within ourselves, God is faithful. God is faithful. Ask him for a mentor. Ask him for the grace, for accountability and community, because we can't tackle this integration, this formation on our own. No man is an island. We're not called to be lone rangers in this spiritual walk. So again, the abolition of man, this phrase, men without chest, try to read the abolition of man. It's an interesting read. It's philosophical. He's writing it not as a Christian. He's writing it trying to appeal to the most amount of recipients as possible. So he's trying to approach the fact that we can know truth and we've known truth as humanity for a very long time. Again, across world religions, across cultures. And this relativism, this just you do you and your values are yours and mine are mine. How can we know anything? It's dangerous. It can lead to societal decay. It can lead to us just not having the courage to act and the lack of integration to know what is true, good, and beautiful, to recognize Christ who is always before us. Let's support one another. We're all in this journey of knowing the Lord and seeking integration, a day in, day out process. From all of us at Ascension Presents, God bless.
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8: Family, a prayer that we pray together is a powerful prayer. 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Today we pray for those who are lonely. Lord Jesus Christ, we praise you and love you. 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Amen.
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1: Hello, I'm Father Mitch Pacwa, and welcome to EWTN Live, where we bring you guests from around the world. Tonight, we will explore the Catholic Church's clear and consistent teaching against racism. We'll also talk about what critical race theory means and how it has been invading many aspects, in fact, practically all aspects of our society. It purports itself to be the antidote to racism and injustice. But we're going to ask if it is the right solution. Our guest tonight will share with us why Catholics should oppose critical race theory, precisely because their own Catholic faith stands against racial injustice of any kind and reaffirms all people's human dignity, not part of society, over against another. So please welcome the author of a brand new book called All One in Christ, A Catholic Critique of Racism and Critical Race Theory. Our guest is a professor of philosophy at Pasadena City College in Pasadena, California, and the author of a number of other wonderful, wonderful books. Please welcome Dr. Edward Facer. Dr. Facer, welcome. It's good to have you back.
2: Good to be back, Father. Thank you for having me. Appreciate it.
1: Absolutely. I would encourage our audience to take a look at one of your earlier books, The Last Superstition, in which you took on the professional atheist industry. And you addressed the arguments of their atheism very clearly, and you also presented the positive arguments about the existence of God. And you did a wonderful job in that. Now, I really want to tell our audience and you that I very much appreciate the work that you have done on the issue of opposing racism as well as critical race theory from a Catholic perspective. So this is a wonderful book that more of our people should have. It'd be very useful in addressing this issue. To get into this new book, I would like you to first of all give us a bit of background. You open the book up talking about the church's early response in the 1400s, 1420s and 30s, against enslaving people and how that developed. Give us that start as an early basis for the anti-racist theories.
2: Yeah, so a common assumption that's made in discussions of racism and its relationship to the history of the Catholic Church is that somehow the church had to catch up with the secular world only by, say, the late 19th century or maybe even Vatican II, and that somehow before that time the church condoned slavery, the African slave trade, condoned mistreatment of Native Americans and so on, and nothing could be further from the truth. As I document at length in the book, there's a consistent 500-year history from the very beginnings of the colonial period in the Western Hemisphere, from the very beginnings of the slave trade and the European powers' colonization of the New World. There was consistent papal condemnation of mistreatment of the native peoples of the Americas. There was consistent papal condemnation of the enslavement, stripping the peoples of their liberties and of their rights and of their property and so forth. And an insistence that all human beings of whatever race, whatever ethnicity, have the same rights under natural law, have the same dignity as being called to redemption through Christ and so forth. It's true that for a long time, Catholics resisted this teaching and disobeyed it, just as today Catholics resist Catholic teaching on all kinds of things. The Church is teaching on sexual morality, for example. But what's really crucial to understand is that, or on abortion or any number of other things, but it's crucial to understand that that was the Church's teaching consistently, and you had Pope after Pope who condemned the cruelty that was being inflicted on the peoples of the Americas, and also what was happening to peoples in Africa. And that even though there were many who flouted this teaching, who rebelled against it, popes increasingly had to become ever more bellicose, you might say, in their condemnations of it, precisely because people were resisting it. But it's not because people were going along with Catholic teaching that later had to change. It was because they were resisting what had always been Catholic teaching on matters of racism and the enslavement of Native peoples from the very beginning that these things became a problem in modern Western civilization.
1: I think it's also worth noting that slavery had effectively disappeared in Europe under the influence of the Church. In the 800s, a pope had ordered the people of Sardinia to release their slaves. And in England, after its Christianization, the bishops convinced the kings of England to make slavery illegal. And pretty much slavery did not exist in Europe. It did in the Muslim world. It's part of Muslim Sharia law that allows slavery, and they couldn't change that in their law. And the African slave trade had gone on between Africa and the Ottoman Turkish Empire for hundreds of years before the Europeans got involved in the African slave trade. But it was put under automatic excommunication. And as Pope Eugene IV wrote in 1436, that the excommunication was there with no possibility of forgiveness until the slave trader set free the slaves and restored their property. That was the way it was written. So this is a background, and that was repeated every century, all the way up until slavery ended in the Christian world in the 1880s with the Empire of Brazil setting free its slaves. So that's the history.
2: Exactly, yeah. And one of the mistakes people make when discussing this is that they fail to draw a distinction between different practices that have been called slavery over the course of the centuries. And they think that because some of these practices were not condemned as intrinsically evil by the Church, that it follows that the Church somehow approved of slavery in general. And that's simply not the case. So what most people think of when they hear the word slavery is what's traditionally called chattel slavery, which involves the complete ownership of another human being as if the human being were merely an animal or a piece of property or what have you. And it's what people usually think of when they think of the African slave trade, for example, or the way that Native Americans were treated by some of the colonial powers, or the way that African Americans were treated before the abolition of slavery in the United States. Now, that sort of thing was always condemned by the Church as intrinsically evil, and in the modern period, again, has been condemned consistently for 500 years. But there are other practices, servitude of a lesser kind, which the Church allowed was not intrinsically evil, even if the consensus formed that it was still too morally hazardous to continue accepting. These would be practices like, for example, what's called penal servitude, which involves making someone a servant out of as a matter of punishment for a crime. The idea being that, well, if in punishment for a crime you could imprison someone, then you could, by extension, require them to labor. Or there was what's called indentured servitude, which involves someone becoming a servant out of payment of a debt. Now, if ordinary debts are not evil, and if punishments like imprisonment and the kind are not intrinsically evil, then the thinking was, well, an extension of those sorts of things as punishment would not necessarily be evil either. The problem, though, is that those practices, one problem anyway, is that those practices can very easily degenerate into chattel slavery if one is not careful, and it's very hard to be careful, especially when these things become social institutions. Mm-hmm. So even those lesser forms of servitude, eventually the church came around to the view that in practice they just simply should not be tolerated and should be abolished. But those are different from chattel slavery, which is what we usually think of when we hear the word slavery, and that the church has been consistent in condemning from the beginning.
1: Yep. And, you know, it's something that still gets practiced. Penal slavery is practiced in places like China, and a lot of people participate in that when they buy certain athletic shoes and other products. This is one of the problems that goes on, and it's simply a wrong thing to do, especially when people are imprisoned immorally, as in the case of the Uyghurs of Western China. So these are problems we have to pay attention to and oppose. But there's something else, and you make some good points in your book about how slavery in the Americas, in particular our own nation, United States, developed in some really horrible ways, you know, that this ended up so dividing our country that eventually we went to a war in which about as many people died in our war between the states as died in the 250 years of the Crusades. And it's just about the same number. And that in 4 years that happened. This had a lot of terrible elements to it, including even after the war, the racism that created Jim Crow laws. African Americans could not buy firearms. They weren't allowed to have them. They were separated from Caucasian people. They couldn't marry Caucasians if they wanted. All kinds of things were added on even after slavery. Address some more of those elements of modern racism in our Democratic Republic.
2: Well, these are the sorts of things that reflect an attitude that somehow some races don't have the same basic rights or dignity as others do. And that's something that not only has the church consistently condemned that idea, but as I argue at the beginning of the book, the church's condemnation of that sort of attitude is rooted in considerations that go much deeper than the kind that are usually brought up in contemporary discussions of racism. So when people talk about racism and racial differences and so forth, they usually leave things at a fairly superficial biological level. But the church's condemnation of racism is rooted in considerations that go deeper than anything that biology could either establish or undermine. So as I emphasize in the book, for example, part of the foundation of the church's condemnation of racism is the idea that all human beings share a common rational nature. We're rational creatures in the way that non-human animals are not, in the way that plants and stones and other non-living things are not. But our rationality, according both to Catholic theology and also traditional philosophy in the tradition of thinkers like Plato, Aristotle, Augustine, Aquinas, and so forth, rationality is an immaterial, non-physical, non-material aspect of human nature. It's something that we know about through philosophical arguments, traditional arguments for the immortality of the soul, for example. And therefore, it's not the sort of thing that can be either established or undermined by empirical science or by biology in particular. But on traditional natural law theory, it's our rational nature that grounds the fact that we are moral agents. And as moral agents, we have certain rights and duties under natural law. So since we all have the same common rational nature, we also have the same moral dignity and the same rights and obligations under natural law. And again, since that's grounded in philosophical considerations that go deeper than anything biology has to tell us, it's got a more secure foundation. The other
1: can
2: half
1: I,
2: can of the
1: I give
2: is
1: a,
2: kind of,
1: on that topic, yeah. Let me give a quote from your book, if I may, where you wrote, "Whatever biological and cultural differences may exist between the races, nature and grace alike ensure that their basic rights and duties are the same. This is the deep and unshakable foundation for the church's condemnation of racism." So I know that you put it so well in that quote. And this is going up against not only some of the obvious racist ideas of, say, the Ku Klux Klan or National Socialism in Germany, the Nazi Party, but even against scientists like Charles Darwin, who in his Descent of Man, his second large work, said that Africans are a species in between the human and the ape, and that they need to be eliminated the way you would eliminate an inferior breed of cattle. This is patently false. And it gave a scientific veneer that was simply untrue. And in fact, supplied the Nazis with scientific, quote, evidence. The church rejected that and rejects any other such racist notions about inferiority of Africans or any other people.
2: Yes, so that's a good example of how unstable

0: you might say, the foundations are for a condemnation of racism if you're looking at things from an entirely secular and materialist point of view. You know, the modern listener might say, well, but we don't have to agree with what Darwin said about that, and that's true. But the problem is that if the condemnation of racism goes no deeper than what we can know through biological science, it's always subject to potential challenge from future empirical research, from future biological research. But that's not the case from the Catholic point of view, precisely because the condemnation of racism is grounded in part in what I, in that quote that you referred to earlier, I refer to as nature, human nature as rational creatures, which we know about through philosophical arguments rather, that which go deeper, a deeper level of reality than the biological or empirical arguments. The other foundation of the church's condemnation, I refer to this in that quote as well, is grace, meaning that the church teaches that all human beings of whatever race, whatever ethnicity, are called to the same redemption from sin and are can have applied to them the same sacrifice of Christ through which we're redeemed and through which the door is open to us to heaven and to the beatific vision. Same common call to everybody, just as we have the same origin in Adam, we have the same supernatural destiny. And that also confers upon us a certain dignity and certain rights, which are universal. Yes. And here we have a theological foundation to supplement the philosophical foundation, both of which, again, cannot be either established or undermined by empirical science because they appeal to considerations that go deeper than anything empirical science could tell us. So the irony here is that people think, well, the church is kind of a latecomer to this. But in fact, not only has the church been teaching the evil of racism for centuries and the evil of chattel slavery for centuries, but also provides a much deeper foundation for the condemnation of those things than the secular world does or could.
1: Yes, I think that's a key element. Now, the other aspect of your book, I mean, while on one hand, you give the church's clear teaching against racism and enslavement, and consistent and longstanding. You also give a critique for a problem that is showing itself in recent years, namely critical race theory. What is that, and what's the difficulty you find with it?
0: I would characterize critical race theory as first and foremost the idea that racism absolutely permeates every nook and cranny of Western society. Every institution, cultural, legal, moral, religious, and even into the psyches of every citizen of Western society, including those who think of themselves as opposed to racism. That is to say, it's a rather paranoid, I would say, an extreme characterization of racism. And it hides behind the rhetoric of anti-racism because naturally any decent person, when hearing the phrase, the expression anti-racism, would think, well, who could fail to be anti-racist? I mean, we all have to be opposed to racism for the kinds of reasons that I gave a moment ago. And that's true enough. But critical race theory says a lot more than just that. It's its characterization of racism, which is extreme, that has no empirical foundation, no evidential basis, and that leads to a kind of paranoia about all social institutions and all social interactions with other human beings that is guaranteed massively to exacerbate tensions between races rather than to soothe them. Now, this thesis is taken to have a number of implications and ways in which this alleged racism manifests itself. So you have, for example, the idea of microaggressions and the idea of implicit bias. What's that all about? Well, the idea of a microaggression is the idea of an act of racism that's so subtle that the person who commits it isn't even aware of doing it. So, a stock example would be, say, somebody, a jogger passes another jogger of another race in the park, say, and doesn't smile. And the idea is that, well, you see, this is really an act of racism. This is the jogger's implicit, maybe even unknown to himself, hostility to people of other races that leads him not to smile or to acknowledge the other jogger. So, you know, for this sort of analysis, you can never just be having a bad day or be preoccupied. Everything is seen as somehow really a manifestation of some deep and hidden racism that's so deep and hidden you don't even know you're manifesting it. That would be one sort of example of this paranoid mindset that I'm talking about. Another would be the idea that every inequity as such is per se racist or as such racist. So, for example, if you have 10% of the population of a certain society is of a certain race, but less than 10% of that racial group is represented in a certain profession, like stockbrokers or something, then that, so claim popularizers of critical race theory like Ibram X. Kendi, that is of its very nature racist, and there's no other way to characterize it. And if you say, well, couldn't it be the result of something other than racism, such as cultural differences between groups? The idea would be even to suggest that is itself racist. So that's another manifestation of this idea that racism is everywhere. I'll give you one further example. When most people think of anti-racism, when they think of fighting racism, they think of the traditional civil rights movement, which was committed to ideals like the idea that everybody should be judged as an individual rather than a member of a race, that governmental policy should be colorblind, not treat people as members of races, but just as human beings, that there is a common standard, an objective standard of rationality that we all have a share in, that we can appeal to rational argumentation to settle our disputes, that all individuals have, just as being, just by virtue of being human, certain individual rights to life, liberty, property, and so on. All of that is condemned by critical race theory writers as itself just a manifestation of racism and something that holds in place racist power structures, white power, white supremacy, white privilege, and so on and so forth. The idea of treating people as individuals or being colorblind, critical race theory says, no, we have to treat people as members of groups. We have to tailor policy so that it's radically color conscious rather than colorblind. We have to treat this idea that there's objective rational standards as itself a manifestation of just whiteness, and instead we need to appeal to the narratives of grievance, of persecution, of experiences of oppression that people of color might express, whether or not they can give any sort of empirical evidence for this. So there's a kind of radical subjectivism and relativism. In fact, even the idea that there's sort of common universal standards is rejected by writers like Kendi as somehow racist, and he says that cultural relativism is itself a part of being anti-racist.
1: And by cultural relativism and relativism in general, their position is that there is no such thing as an objective truth or reality. Or, in the case of some relativists, if there is objective truth, no one can know it. That's a basic thing. So then truth becomes relative to what I believe it is. It's my truth, and you have your truth. And in such a way, I've been talking about this for the last 20 years on this show, that when you have a relativistic point of view, I have my truth, you have yours, how do you resolve differences of opinion? For instance, when two cars meet at an intersection, if it's, I have my view of what the green light means and you have your view what the red light means, how do you resolve that? Well, in the relativistic world, a Humvee goes ahead of a Yugo, that the bigger car goes ahead of the small one. And that's because might makes right. That issue of power making the decision about what's right and wrong is exactly one of the points you bring up frequently in your book, that the critical race theorists understand very strongly they have to get power to overcome racism. The anti-racists have to have power against the inherently racist society. And that's what they're seeking. Would that be an accurate depiction?
0: That's absolutely correct. And it's an inevitable consequence of this kind of relativism that critical race theorists are committed to. You often see writers in this tradition saying things like, you know, that we never look at reality objectively, but always and only through the lens of race. We can't sort of step outside our racial perspective and see things from a neutral point of view and thereby appeal to common standards that all races have access to settle their disputes. Well, if that's true, then what is there that's left to settle disputes. There's really nothing more than an appeal to power. Who has the more power? Who has the bigger stick? Who has the bigger gun? Who has the more overwhelming political power? That inevitably is what human relations boil down to, is conflicts, power conflicts between inherently opposed races. And you get writers in this tradition who are quite explicit about this. So I mentioned Ibram Kendi as a popularizer of this set of ideas in books like his book, How to Be an Anti-Racist. And he's quite explicit that he says, look, anti-racism, he says, cannot be about changing minds and hearts. That, he thinks, is a waste of time. It's about gaining power. It's about gaining control of the political institutions and other institutions of influence and simply imposing the agenda on those who disagree. And that's a natural conclusion to draw when you don't believe that there's such a thing as objective standards of rational persuasion in the first place. It's going to boil down to power conflicts between inherently hostile groups. Now, how anybody could think this is going to lead to better race relations, I have no idea, except that I don't think that the people who actually construct this ideology, as opposed to naive readers who kind of gobble this stuff up and think that they're expressing their virtue by buying an Ibram Kendi book or a Robin DiAngelo book, the people who actually write this stuff and formulate these ideas, I think they're quite aware that it's not likely, in fact, it's unlikely to produce better race relations. That's not what they're looking for. They're looking for conflict. And that's one respect in which it's reminiscent of Marxism. It's not the same thing as Marxism. You know, defenders of critical race theory always like to complain, oh, you're just smearing us by calling us Marxists. Okay, it's not the same thing as Marxism. That's true. But it's influenced by certain Marxist themes, and it also has certain similarities to Marxism. And one of them is the idea that at the end of the day, it can't be rational persuasion but power that has to affect social change. For the Marxist, that's because we can't sort of get outside economic lenses and we can't transcend our class and see what's true. We only see things through our class interests. Critical race theory just takes that and replaces it with race. We can't see things except through a racial lens. In this way, if there's any 20th century ideology that critical race theory is reminiscent of, it's not Marxism as much as National Socialism or Nazism. Now, I hesitate to say that because it's very easy to play the pin the Nazi tail on the donkey sort of game, and it's overdone. There's no doubt about that. However, in this case, the shoe fits, because where are you going to find another ideology in recent political history that says that we can't get outside racial lenses and that races are inherently hostile to one another? That's the core of Nazi racial ideology. And it's quite ironic that this movement that presents itself as if it were inherently anti-racist ends up adopting a view of human life and of human social relations that bears such a frankly, you know, shocking and disturbing similarity to one of the most murderous ideologies of the 20th century.
1: And the other parallel is the emphasis on gaining power. You hear Hitler's speeches. Wir werden Macht über alles haben. You know, that calling for power is exactly what Hitler did. And he was himself professedly a relativist. Morals were relative to the goals of the Third Reich. And everything that helped promote the Reich was okay, so that we gain power over everyone in the world. That, again, is a necessary consequence of relativistic thinking. You want power. And that's why it's not that they want to kill Jews, though, you know, you still hear some anti-Jewish rhetoric coming back out every so often. But they still see the world through a race-based lens, which they admit, and it's one group against another. We have to get the power, and we have to take it away from you. Now, one thing that I'm afraid we also have to deal with is we have to take a break. So we're going to come back in just a couple minutes and continue this discussion. So please stay with us.

0: can take on many different forms. It could be a simple gaze up to the heavens, glorifying God for the beauty of His creation. It could be a cry for help in time of need. It could be a request for some good that you think you need in your life. All these things can be spontaneous and informal. But prayer can also be formal, as in the Our Father, which Jesus taught us to pray, and the highest formal prayer, the sacrifice of the Mass.
1: Faith is a precious gift from God. 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

0: Welcome back. We are discussing a new book called All One in Christ, a Catholic critique of racism and critical race theory. And it's written by our guest, Edward Faeser. 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And we've just been discussing what critical race theory is. And Ed, I'd like to just bring up a point that you mentioned in your book, that the way that critical race theory teaches that white people can respond is solely by constantly admitting guilt for being white and for participating in racism and for being a racist. Is that basically their solution to what people should do?
1: Yes, it's that plus open-ended submission to discriminatory policies that discriminate against whites as somehow having been the beneficiaries of white privilege and the heritage of racism and so on. So you get in writers like Ibram Kendi, who's one of the popularizers of critical race theory, statements to the effect that the heartbeat of racism is denial, denying you're a racist. That itself is taken as evidence that you're racist. And the heartbeat of anti-racism is confession. And this confession is something that must be repeated. As another popularizer of critical race theory, Robin DiAngelo says in her book White Fragility, the work of white people will never be done. They have to continuously unsettle themselves, make themselves uncomfortable, search their psyches for ever deeper strata of hidden, heretofore unknown levels of racism and so on and so forth. So there's this endless guilt, endless confession that goes along with it. And then writers like Kendi insist that the only remedy is discriminatory policies that simply have to keep being implemented until all inequities are erased. So as long as there's any inequity, any differential economic outcomes, for example, among the races, this can only be due to racism. And that means we need more discrimination. We need to double down on the discrimination against the so-called beneficiaries of white privilege, whiteness, white supremacy, all these kind of buzz phrases.
0: Okay. All right. Good. So that's their response, and that's what they teach. What I'd like to do, Ed, if we may, is I have a couple guests. Both of them are good, close friends of mine, and they have some questions that they'd like to address. The first is Bishop James Lowe. Bishop Lowe is the pastor of a church here in Irondale, Guiding Light Church. He's founder of that church. And he's also a survivor of the terrorist bombing by the Ku Klux Klan at the 16th Street Baptist Church. He was childhood friends with the three girls that were killed in that, four girls that were killed in that attack. And he himself was obviously hurt seriously, but survived, obviously. So, Bishop, just given that background and your own involvement in active work against racism, you had a couple questions for Dr. Faeser.
2: Yes, one of which was that when you brought up 16th Street bombing, that went on. The church was against all of that. But the church took very little action that was positive there.

0: self anti-racism, known as critical race theory. So informing oneself about both the content of both traditional Christian teaching on racism and also critical race theory is crucial. And that's why I wrote the book. This is actually not, it's not a topic that I think a lot about. It's not one I find very pleasant. It's actually probably the work on this book was more unpleasant than the work on any other book I've done, because reading a lot of this literature is just, it's kind of a depressing experience, because the ideas are so negative and so irrational that you just feel kind of spiritually drained reading it. But I think there are just too many people who aren't aware of what critical race theory has to say. So I wanted to put it all together with generous quotes from actual writers so people can see how radical these ideas are, and put it into kind of a nice accessible package that people would be able to inform themselves with. So I think informing themselves is the first step, and then implementing it, and both preaching what the church has traditionally taught about the evil of racism, while at the same time showing that the alleged critical race theory solution is no solution at all and will only make things worse. And it's parallel to the church's reaction to socialism and Marxism in the 19th and 20th centuries. The church didn't deny for a moment that there were genuine problems that socialism and Marxism claimed to be the solution to. But the church said, look, first and foremost, we have to make it clear, those are not genuine solutions. They just make things worse. Now, here is a more realistic set of principles to solve the problem. And then the result of that was the development of modern Catholic social teaching and the principles of encyclicals like Rerum Novarum and Pope John Paul II's social encyclicals. And in the same way, I think Catholics, bishops, churchmen in general need to take the same sort of approach to matters of race, both focusing on what the church has traditionally said about these matters and seeing that there's a foundation there for a sober, responsible critique of racism, and explaining why critical race theory is a false solution, just like Marxism was a false solution to economic problems.
1: And Bishop, you brought up something about that this is not like traditional Christian thought. And I think it's important to know that Ibrahim Kendi said that only a liberation Christ is acceptable and the Savior Christ is not. That he rejects Christ as a Savior. I don't know if you, I know that you've read this material yourself. Do you have any comment on that?
2: Well, see, I find that Antichrist, and respectfully, we're talking about to inform one another of the knowledge of it. But Kendi says, even though you have knowledge without power, his quote was, changing minds, you know, is not a movement. Changing mind is not activism. An activist produces power and policy change, not mental change. The church is about getting people to become aware. But I agree with Kendi. Like I said, maybe my activist background, we must aggressively counter the moves of CRT. And I was asking, how do we aggressively counter it other than knowledge that gives power, but activism that we can do something? Perhaps the church needs to increase its power.
1: One of the things, Ed, that you mention in that last chapter of your book is that the church, in its documents against racism and against liberation theology, made it very clear that our goal is reconciliation in a place like South Africa, for instance. You mentioned that example, that when reconciliation takes place, seeking the conversion of racists to understand the dignity of people they once oppressed, and of the once oppressed people to see the inherent dignity of their oppressors with hope that Christ can convert them and change them. This is that mutual kind of background that leaders in the church need to promote.
0: Yes, you find, I mean, one of the most disturbing things about critical race theory and its rhetoric is how relentlessly bitter and unforgiving it is, you might say. And this goes contrary to what the church herself has repeatedly emphasized in teaching about matters of race. And you made reference to a document that I quote at some length in the book that the church issued on matters of racism. I try to remember the name of it. I don't know if it's The Church and Racism or something like that. But anyway, I quoted at length in the book where the church emphasizes and gives the situation in South Africa at the time. This was during the late 1980s as an example

0: of how those who oppose racism and those who oppose racist policies, like the ones that prevailed in South Africa at the time, have to be on guard against any sort of retributive spirit or a spirit of sort of getting even and vindictiveness and actual hatred of or hostility or vengefulness toward the perpetrators of racism. And of course, this is exactly what the church would say about sin in general. Church exists to forgive the sinner and to reform the sinner, not to get revenge against the sinner. And so if that's true of sin in general, it can hardly be less true of sins involving racism. Another point I wanted to make in response to what the questioner said quite rightly is that in responding to critical race theory, I think it's very important that Christians not let themselves be cowed by it or sort of put in a defensive position. Mm-hmm. You mentioned, Father, at the beginning of the show, my book, The Last Superstition, which is, you know, 15 years ago. It's hard to believe it's been that long ago. But one of the things that really was central to the new atheism, which is kind of a spent force now, but at the time, you know, was quite influential in the mid to late 2000s, was that even though the intellectual content of it was very flimsy, by contrast, it was extremely self-confident in its rhetoric. So much so that religious believers sort of fell on the defensive, that somehow even to be religious was somehow per se irrational or contrary to science or what have you. And you see a similar phenomenon with critical race theory writers, that on the one hand, the intellectual content is very flimsy. The arguments are no good. There's very little appeal to argument. A lot of it is just rhetoric and abuse flung at the reader. Anyone who dares to disagree is simply labeled a racist. But at the same time, there's an extreme rhetorical self-confidence. And so when people approach critical race theory in this kind of apologetic spirit, as if they're, you know, they regret they even have to disagree with it, and they're on defense and they're constantly apologizing for their alleged racism and so on, that just emboldens this radical movement, which is built on its self-confident rhetoric, just as the new atheism was. So I think that in responding to it, part of what's crucial is that one not be cowed by it, one not be intimidated by it, but meet it with equal and opposite rhetorical force and condemn it in no uncertain terms, rather than pretending that somehow Christians can do business with critical race theory any more than Christians could do business with Marxism.
1: Right. I have another guest as well. Pastor Randy Williams has a Parkway Church in a Roebuck section here of Birmingham, and like Bishop Lowe's church, both of them are racially integrated, parishioners African-American and Caucasian. So this is part of our world here. But you had some questions as well, Pastor Randy.
2: I do. Dr. Ed, if you could just give me a little feedback on this statement. Would this be true, that critical race theory is a self-defeating rational argument?
0: I think that is the case, and for reasons that we referred to in our discussion a little while ago, which is that it's part of the very core of the critical race theory worldview that we cannot transcend race, that there really are no standards beyond race by reference to which we can judge different perspectives and different points of view. Now, if you're going to say that, and if you're also going to say, as writers in the critical race theory tradition do, under the influence of philosophers like Michel Foucault, who, you know, likes to analyze social institutions in terms of the power relationships that they allegedly reflect, so that everything is really just an expression of power and it's got no intellectual foundation, that the alleged intellectual foundation is really just a smokescreen for some sinister power interest. Well, if that's true, then that's true of critical race theory itself, just as it is of anything, that any worldview that the critical race theorist wants to criticize. So in that way, the whole position is self-defeating. If there's no objective standard of true and false apart from the racial lens that one looks through, then critical race theory can't be regarded as any more true than any other sort of view. If every view is ultimately just an expression of power and it's got no objective foundation, then that would be as true of critical race theory itself. It would just be the expression of a desire for power on the part of critical race theorists. So in that way, the view is indeed self-refuting or self-defeating.
1: Does that help?
2: Yes.
1: Yeah.
2: It would seem the discussion belongs at the university level. However, we see it clear down into the grade school level. So my question would be, how do we engage the local school board in this issue, and how do we counteract this movement?
1: Mm-hmm. I think that that is a key thing, because when it gets to the level of the elementary school, you're talking not about training children in critical thinking, but it becomes propaganda at that point. So how do we address school boards on the presence of critical race theory?
0: One of the crucial factors in doing this is to see through and resist the marketing propaganda that critical race theorists deploy when dealing with precisely this issue. So one of the talking points you hear is that, oh, critical race theory, it's an abstract intellectual theory that no one who hasn't gone to law school would even be aware of. And so that this idea that it's being peddled in high schools and in grade school and so forth is just silly. That's a talking point. It's completely false. The truth in it, the grain of truth in it, is that critical race theory did indeed begin as an academic legal theory that wouldn't have been familiar to anybody who wasn't teaching in a law school or a student in a law school. But before long, throughout the 70s and into the 80s, it spread well beyond that. And writers on critical race theory themselves will tell you this, that it soon became a more wide-ranging movement that had an influence on all the humanities, in the social sciences, in education and schools of education and so on, and that it does indeed inform the training of people who are educated in social science, humanities, and education programs, and then go on to become professors, high school and grade school teachers, and so on and so forth. So knowing, for one thing, that this is indeed the case, and knowing what it entails, educating oneself about the actual content of critical race theory is absolutely crucial. And also, I would say, in resisting it, one has to be just as uncompromising as critical race theory itself is. Critical race theory is not about compromise. It's about power. It likes to put itself outside of the kind of bargaining and back and forth of normal politics. It simply says, our position is just, your position is evil, you must simply submit to our demands. So of its very nature, it's a kind of totalitarian ideology that is not itself going to compromise and thus cannot be compromised with. And this means that there's hard work to be done. I think a lot of people see this, which is why school boards are increasingly been seen as crucial to battling this sort of thing. But I think parents need to get more involved. They need to resist this. They need to raise their voices about it. They need to make themselves difficult, as it were, at school board meetings and the like, to make it clear that they will simply not accept this. And there are no doubt lots of administrators who aren't necessarily sympathetic to it, but they feel cowed, they feel intimidated by the activists. And so they need to feel no less intimidated by parents who will not put up with this so that the tide can turn against it.
1: And I think one of the points that you bring up is that what is at stake is the way children are indoctrinated by what comes across as intellectual bullyism, that they're acting like bullies, that you inherently cannot disagree with them because your disagreement proves you're already a racist. Mm-hmm. And to use that and to instill guilt in children and other people so that they become paralyzed and just have to do whatever you say is handing over power by manipulation through guilt. And parents have to teach their children principles of the inherent dignity of people of all races, whether it's their own race or other races. All are created with inherent dignity by their ability to think and to make free will choices. And to stand up for that is not racist. This is being human. And I think that's a very key thing. So, I think you're absolutely right. When you have bullies, in the play.

ground. You walk slowly towards them and watch them back off. That's the general way. I want to thank you, A, for writing this book. I want to let people again know it's called All One in Christ, A Catholic Critique of Racism and Critical Race Theory. It's by our guest, Dr. Edward Faeser. You can get a copy of this book from EWTNRC.com, our religious catalog, and it is item number 45801. You can also find out more about Dr. Faeser's work at his website. It's edwardfaeser.com. That you can go online, find out other things. I like that you're going after the atheists and not critical race theory. Appreciate that. Having gone after a few windmills myself over the years, it's good to see you youngsters doing that. Also, my good friends, Bishop James Lowe and Pastor Randy Williams, we are part of a group known as the Gatekeepers, ministers who try to keep an eye on the injustices going on in our area. Thank you all for being with us tonight. I'm afraid that we've run out of time, but I want to give you all a blessing. May Almighty God bless you and keep you and fill you with His peace and guide you by His peace. The Father, the Son, and the Holy Spirit. Amen. And we can bring you guests like Dr. Faeser and my friends from the Gatekeepers and all the other programs that we have here only because the network is brought to you by you. So please keep us in between your gas bill, your electric bill, and your cable bill. And then we'll be able to pay all of our bills too. God bless you and thank you.

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2: Immaculate Mary is the one who brings us Jesus Christ in every time and every place. 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We are children of God, and we are children of Mary, born of Mary and the Holy Spirit. Just as Immaculate Mary did, let us open our hearts to the love of God and open our lives to serve His beautiful plan of salvation and to bring Jesus Christ into the world.
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4: This is Tom Price with a few thoughts on Archbishop Fulton Sheen. We hear a lot about his wonderful TV show from back in the day on the Dumont Network, Life is Worth Living. But as a radio guy, I'd like to point out his groundbreaking show on NBC Radio, The Catholic Hour, which aired coast to coast on NBC from 1930 to 1950. He spoke clearly about the Depression, World War II, and the Cold War. He also spoke bravely about the coming threat of communism. All of this paved the way for his award-winning TV show, which certainly was a great influence for our own Mother Angelica. Many non-Catholics listened to and watched Archbishop Sheen too. His clarity and concern for others led many to consider the Catholic faith in a new light. Like Mother Angelica, Fulton Sheen's teachings have stood the test of time and are still fresh to this day. Archbishop Fulton Sheen, pray for us.
5: As a Catholic talk show host and speaker and author, I'm often asked, how should we pray? How do we pray? Really? It's up to you, and that's between you and the Lord. We have wonderful, wonderful formalized prayers in the Catholic faith, such as a rosary, the Lord's Prayer, novenas, but you can also just open up your heart and say, Lord, help, SOS. It's as simple as that. How you pray is really up to you. Ask the Lord how you should pray, and He'll answer you.
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7: 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Today we pray for those in nursing homes. Heavenly Father, we worship You. You love the thought of each one of us and wanted us to exist, and so You created us. 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
11: Well, good evening and welcome back to The Journey Home program. I'm your host, John Mark Grodi, here on EWTN. And once again, we have this great privilege to come together to hear a story of conversion. We're joined tonight by Father Ken Geraci. He's a revert from agnosticism, and he's a member of the Fathers of Mercy, Order of Priests. Father, thanks for being here tonight to share your story.
12: Thank you for having me.
11: Yeah, and if you want to find more about the Fathers of Mercy, we'll talk more about them later, but you can go to fathersofmercy.com, and we'll hear more about that when we get to your vocation. But Father, thanks for being here. Take us back to the beginning. Where does your story begin?
12: Well, I was born in Amherst, Ohio, just north of our location here, and then we moved to Texas when I was young, and it was I was born in 74, so I'm going to be 50 years old this year. The journey, though, was a difficult part of the history of the church. You know, it's that post-Vatican II era where there was a lot that was abandoned in terms of the catechesis and the formation, and the culture had shifted so much that for me as a young person, we would go in Texas. It was just being Catholic was about going to church every Sunday. And so we went to church every single Sunday. We never missed. We dressed up. But that was it. As a family, we never read devotions together. We never prayed together. We never went to daily mass. Confessions were never talked about. So I literally knew nothing about the Catholic faith. And I used to say that I grew up as a nominal Catholic. And my mom called me one day and she said, Kenny, she said, I have a problem with that. And I said, Ma, I said, how were we not nominal Catholics? I mean, go argue your case. Mm-hmm. And she said to me, she goes, Kenny, she goes, we did everything the church asked of us. Mm. The church asked us to do these different service projects, to do these different things with the church. We did every single thing the church asked us. The church never asked us to pray the rosary, to read the scriptures, to come to daily mass,

0: go to confession. Now, we're not mitigating responsibilities, but we're just pointing the light on what was the focus of the church during that time.
1: Right.
0: And so growing up in this era where there were so many things of the world that were enticing, that were fun, that were entertaining, engaging, where I would go to Mass every Sunday and have no idea what I was doing, and I have a variety of learning disabilities, ADHD, dyslexia, so like my mind is all over the place. So trying to sit there through a Mass that, you know, it was just very complicated. Oh, parents right now are all like, oh, amen, Father. But so that was the challenge of the backdrop that right. my journey began on. And one of the things that a friend of mine in seminary used this language, I'm stealing from him, but he said that there are those Catholics who are sacramentalized, those who are sacramentalized and catechized, and then sacramentalized, catechized, and evangelized.
1: Yes.
0: And that kind of completes the electrical circuit of grace and faith, because once you hit being evangelized, that encounter with Christ, that leads you deeper into the sacraments, deeper into the catechesis. The sacraments and catechesis lead you deeper into that encounter.
1: Right.
0: And so I just missed a large part of that. So, yeah it was a lot of challenges growing up in Texas during those times.
1: Yeah. Yeah, that's a common pattern, right?
0: It is.
1: That the three-legged stool of being sacramentalized, catechized, and evangelized. When you miss one of those, and we have so many stories here on the show of people who left their Catholic faith because they had those first two, but they never had that encounter with Christ.
0: Right.
1: And so the other things just become stuff, just become, yeah. you know.
0: Right. And what I'm finding now as a missionary that even the catechesis is missing. Right. So many Catholics know just the bare minimum. I mean, well, the Pew study showed that most didn't even believe in the Eucharist, don't even believe that the Eucharist or understand that the Eucharist is the body, blood, soul, and divinity of Jesus.
1: Yeah.
0: And so this is the backdrop in which I am growing up. And so I was totally wrapped up in sports and computer video games and a lot of difficulties and challenges culturally in our household. It won't surprise you that my family that did not pray together did not stay together. And it was my senior year of high school that my parents' marriage ended in separation and ultimately divorce. And again, wonderful people. They both, you know, love each other very much today, but just the marriage portion didn't work. And in the light of this, I began playing my mom against my dad, and I gave up faith and religion altogether. With the varieties of struggles I had, lack of any virtuous formation in terms of what God expected of me, the consequence of sin and bad behavior, I really belly flopped deep into it. And we're living a very secular life, thinking to myself that if I just had enough money, that would make me happy. And so I figure if I just can do that, I'll be happy in life. So went off to college to get a business degree, and it was my junior year of college. My roommate at the time was a computer science major, and we're building computers, we're developing networks. This is 1997, 98 timeframe. The internet is just kind of starting to go from dial-up to broadband,
1: right.
0: AOL to something else. And in this journey, I am learning all about this. So I wrote a paper for my marketing department on the internet and the implications. Some conclusions were right, some were wrong. But it was an introduction for most of my professors to the subject. And it was my senior year of college that a Fortune 500 company came to our marketing department looking for a student who had primary market research, knowledge and experience, plus a solid understanding of technology. Mm-hmm. And I think I was the only one. And so I was referred, ultimately recruited out of school and went to work for this group. And so I'm working in the advanced R&D group, and I was hired on to do primary market research on ebooks and MP3 players.
1: Wow.
0: Yeah. And so we didn't invent the technology. We were one company among many developing products for that market space.
1: Right.
0: Our group's claim to fame is that our engineers came up with the very first working prototype of what is today the iTunes Store. Wow. Our company had some of the first intellectual property on the secure sale of digital content over the internet. And so obviously there's been a arms race in that department yeah. that was settled a long time ago. But this is the level of intelligence that I was working with. The thing that stunned me about this group of people that I was working with is that 80% of these people were devout Catholic or Christian.
1: Huh.
0: And I was stunned because my objections to Christianity and Catholicism at this point was that I was very engineering in my mindset, though I was a marketer, and I couldn't understand how God could exist if all of the articles of science were true. And then I also didn't want some old guy in Rome telling me how to live my life. So those were right. my two big objections.
1: Yeah.
0: So in this journey of working on this new company, we work on this for, or not new company, we're working on these projects. And then somewhere in this process, after working

0: In there for a year, year and a half, my boss approaches me with an idea for a new software company, completely different than what we were doing here. It was a software company. But he shared the idea with me, said, we can answer this problem, make a ton of money, which very enticing. And I was thinking to myself, this really is a good opportunity. But then he dropped the bomb on me. He goes, I can't pay you. He goes, I will give you ownership in the company in exchange for your work. So being young, ambitious, had nothing else to do, we kept our day jobs. We worked 9 to 6, 5 days a week. And then nights and weekends, we would work from 7 in the evening to 1 or 2 in the morning. And we did that for over a year. And in this process, we finally developed the product, the software, to a point where it was presentable, showed it to a variety of venture capital firms. And one VC firm liked the idea so much, they invested $4.5 million into the project.
1: Wow.
0: Yeah. So my ego, you know, huge. But my boss brought me right back down to planet Earth. Not long after we received our VC funding, and I'm going to summarize 3 or 4 conversations into just a few sentences. Yeah. But effectively what Mike said to me was, Ken, professionally I have no problem with you, but personally I do. He says, when we're with clients or investors and you see a Christian symbol, you make a Christian reference. But you've told me you don't believe in God, you don't pray, you don't go to church. And Ken, some of the stories you tell are unbecoming a man, let alone a Christian. So which is it? And wow. That was the,
1: what a powerful thing.
0: Yeah.
1: Wow.
0: That was the beginning.
1: Yeah.
0: And he challenged me. My first conversion is the call to let my yes be yes and no be no. Mm-hmm. My first conversion was the call to authenticity and integrity.
1: Yeah.
0: But Mike, as a devout Catholic, didn't stop there. Mm-hmm. He went one step further and invited me to come to Mass with he and his family. And it was unbelievable. And so I've got these two men in my life. Mike was the verbal instrument of God, but then my other co-founding partner, Anton, mm-hmm. the virtue that existed in Anton, the dedication to his work, to his family, his love of God. You know, so I'm seeing these two hyper successful men. Mm-hmm. And the impact of the verbal work of Mike and the silent work of Anton were so absolutely, in the integrity that both had of letting their yes be yes and no be no and striving for that excellence really began to encourage me. But Mike didn't stop there. He went one step further and invited me to come to Mass with he and his family. Mm. And so I go to the Catholic Church with Mike and his family, and I see one of the smartest engineering minds I know, and he's like MIT smart, kneeling before Jesus in the Eucharist. And it didn't convert me, but it did give me, I mean, like if this guy, we always joke that Mike's normally right about whatever we were talking about, but and I'm so worried about his humility at this point. If he believed, there's got to be something here. And so that created that gap where I began to open my heart to God. And then God flooded my life with amazing men and women. And the journey really began. That was my journey home.
1: What a wonderful Holy Spirit moment. And what a rare thing, again, for to have that kind of charitable but courageous fraternal correction, you know, amongst humans in general, but I think also amongst men in particular. Like men need that from their brothers, from their elder brothers and fathers in the faith, to be challenged to live a life of integrity. You know, let what you say you believe, is this playing out in your life? You know, are you taking it seriously?
0: Well, and that's still the foundation of my conversion today.
1: Right.
0: Is how am I, I've never forgotten that. And to be able to be a preacher to tell the story over and over again is this constant reminder to how am I right now in my state in life, today where I am, how am I letting my yes be yes and no be no?
1: Right.
0: Because the temptation to self-censor in our culture, the temptation not to preach the hard truths, is a huge challenge.
1: Yeah.
0: So you're going to get the long version of the story. I normally skip this part, but there was a, I hope I don't scandalize your viewers, but the part of my journey of faith is that I always went for the girl, but came home with God. Mm. And part of where we would go to Mass, Mike invited me to come to Mass with he and his family, and it was at the Newman Center at Stephen F. Austin State in Nacogdoches. And super cute girl that was there, had a, just any time I saw her, I just had a huge crush on her. Anywhere that I knew she was going to be, I would always try to make sure that I was close. So trying to get out of friend zone. And she calls me one night, and this is after probably, you know, 6 months of a good friendship, and we know each other, but she calls me. She goes, hey, we're group of us are going camping this weekend. Do you want to go camping? And I said, oh, yeah, you know, I absolutely love it. She goes, yeah, it's going to be a Jesus retreat. And I'm like, a who? A what? I'm like, that's a horrible idea. Why would we? No. the little voice is like,

0: get out of friend zone. I'm like, oh, no, no. Oh, I thought you said Jesus. No, I love Jesus. Let's go. So I go out to this Jesus retreat, and the bus takes us out to this campground, and the bus is leaving, and I'm looking around, and I can't find this girl anywhere. And so I see her roommate, and I said, hey, I'm like, have you seen so-and-so? And she goes, oh, she asked me to give you this note. And I open the note, and she goes, sorry, I can't be with you this weekend. Something came up. Enjoy your Jesus retreat. I was steamed. I was losing my mind. So I became, if you've ever been to a retreat and there's the worst camper ever, that was me. And the whole time, every time they would give a talk, they would say, and the best is yet to come. And I'm going through this retreat, and there's something interesting happened. Saturday night, a priest shows up, and he gives a talk on confession. I don't know what he said. I really don't. I have no idea what he said. There was nothing convincing about it at all. But he said, I'm going to go over here and hear confessions. If you want to go, come to confession. And I stood up and got in line and went to confession. They had an exam. I read through it. And I knelt down to make my confession and, you know, like literally not knowing anything. I'm sitting in the box and he goes, Father, Son, Holy Spirit. I'm like, Father, amen. And he goes, it's been a minute. I'm like, yeah, yeah. I was thinking about that. It says, I'm supposed to tell you when, how long my it's been. I said, I don't know. But I counted and I said, this is going to be the fifth confession of my life. And I was 24, 25 years old. And I make my confession the best I can based on this. I know nothing about anything else, about how I need to still come to Mass and all these things. Like, and he was overwhelmed by the volume of what I confessed. And then at the end of it, he asked a question that priests never ask. He says, what do you think your penance should be? And my response was, I don't know the Our Father or Hail Mary, but maybe I could learn those prayers. And so from under the screen comes two holy cards with the Our Father and Hail Mary. Wow. This man was equipped.
1: Yeah.
0: Either that or the Holy Spirit. And so that's my beginning. But the next morning, Mass is delayed and starting. We're all looking around wondering, it's an outdoor Mass. And all of a sudden, from the other side of the field, we see a group of about 12 students walking our direction. And in the group is this girl that I had a crush on. Mm-hmm. And what I found out is that group of 12 students had a perpetual adoration tent. They had a Coleman tent set up with Jesus in the monstrance. And this group kept perpetual adoration for us who were on retreat. And so before this girl would date me, she wanted to pray for me.
1: Wow.
0: And I learned what true love was that day, is that she loved Christ and she loved me in Christ. And that group that prayed got me back to confession. However imperfect that was, it brought me back to make a confession. Now, I fell right back off the wagon the next week, but I had that encounter with Christ that again, mystically, we only know, you know.
1: Right.
0: Yeah, there's a whole engineering side of our brains that are like, wait a second here.
1: Yeah, yeah, yeah.
0: But it did something. When my roommate at the time saw me going to the Catholic Church, he was so terrified because he knew that I couldn't get saved at the Catholic Church. He was Baptist. Uh-huh. So I was invited to the Baptist Church. Mm-hmm. And then my Church of Christ friend saw me go to the Baptist Church. He knew I couldn't get saved there. So I had to go to his church. And then I'm going to the non-denominational churches and begin to have this conversion from agnosticism to being spiritual. I began studying world religions. And then someone pointed out to me, of all the world religions, only one founder claimed to be God, and that was Jesus Christ. And so began to study Christianity, because if I can just disprove that Jesus is not God, if I can just prove that he's not God, then I don't have to worry about that group. Mm-hmm. Well, that backfired. So and then I'm kind of synthesizing a lot, but that really began that journey.
1: Well, it's interesting. Again, this is, I think, seems like the path of a lot of Catholic students, even though they've grown up around the faith, they have a lot of, again, some of the catechesis, some of the, maybe all the sacraments. Many of them never really had perhaps the right sort of catechesis in the sense of answering the questions that are on the heart of a teenager, of a college student. And so when they finally dig into it, they go back to the beginning, start from scratch.
0: Yes.
1: And they look for where those questions will be taken seriously, you know?
0: I think one of the challenges we have in our culture today is a lot of times we have answers, but we don't know what the question is.
1: Mm.
0: And I think if we can find good questions to ask ourselves, like, how am I living my yes be yes and no be no? Right. Like, I say I believe in the Eucharist, but how do you measure that?
1: Right.
0: Like, do I make visits to the Blessed Sacrament throughout the week? Yeah. Do I, you know, take seriously this call to conversion and going to confession. So there's so many different ways to measure that.
1: You know, and that gets back to a little bit of what you mentioned about sort of the culture of Catholicism at the time that you experienced. In other words, there's the specific catechesis, the points of doctrine.
0: Yes.
1: But then there's the worldview that's sort of implied by how it's presented.
0: Yes.
1: And it can be presented, you know, you can get a lot of the stuff, but the world it can present to you is one that can be, that cannot make sense or to imply that God is not who we believe that he is.
0: Right.
1: And then it takes a lot of time to work through that baggage. So what sort of world do I actually believe that I live in? You know, and what's the data for it?
0: Yeah.
1: So you started studying all that.
0: Begin to study this. I had a yoga mat at one point. I was studying all of the isms.
1: Yeah.
0: And, you know, there's something about the mystical that we miss in our presentation of faith today. Mm-hmm. And that's where, again, the antidote to that, you want mystical? Go to adoration. Mm-hmm. Go sit in front of the Blessed Sacrament. I just saw this young girl convert, a college girl, and she had all of these questions, and the priest invited her, instead of answering the questions, why don't you just go visit, go sit in that chapel 3 times a week for 10 or 15 minutes and take your homework, just go sit, do it for 2 months, just 2-3 times a week, and boom, boom, boom, boom, boom.
1: Yeah.
0: Yeah. And so there's this encounter that takes place in the mystical, but so much of my journey is having the sense there has to be so much more out there. It can't all reside right here. Mm. And when this and this gap begin to close, then things began to really come alive for me, that encounter with Christ.
1: Yeah.
0: So from that period to the startup company into the sale of the company, you know, we were founded in April 1st of 2000. $4.5 million was deposited into our account. That was company money, not my money. I was never a millionaire. But then 2002, when the market collapsed, we sell the company for $1.25 million. So you don't have to be homeschooled to figure out that is not a great sale. But having this company fall out, but it was my first time in my life that I was unemployed. Mm. And I didn't make a ton of money by this whole thing, but I did save. I had enough cash to live for about a year without working. And it was the first time in my life that I had this silence. And I'm going to all of these churches and studying these different world religions. And in the midst of this journey, I'm sitting, I had this big fat white leather chair that overlooked the cedar trees in Austin, Texas. And it was just a moment. And I didn't realize it was contemplation. I just thought that I was having this conversation with myself. But the question that came to me was, that was unfulfilling business, this whole venture, because we thought we were going to solve all these issues. And, you know, it was just work at the end of the day. What do you want the most out of life? And the answer that bubbled up is, I want to be a husband and a father more than anything else. Mm-hmm. And the next question came up was, if you meet the woman of your dreams tomorrow, will you be ready to marry her? And the answer was a resounding no. Because I thought to myself, if I had a wife and children, I would want to pray with them every single night. But I myself did not pray like the way that I would want to pray with them. Yeah. I said that I was a man who prayed, not a man of prayer. And I needed to go from a man who prayed and become that man of prayer today. The also thought that came up was, do you have a list of the woman of your dreams? And I'm like, I probably would. It was like, this is what the woman of my dreams would look like. And then the next thought came is like, well, do you think she might have a list? And I'm like, well, she probably has a list. And he's like, well, why don't you focus on being the man of her dreams and let God handle the rest? Mm-hmm. And so it's through this notion of that pursuit of happiness, that pursuit of authentic fulfillment, that my first element of trust, that if I just do what God asks of me and be the man that I'm supposed to be, because there's generic principles that make up a good man, a good husband, a good father, a good citizen. Yeah. And so just focus on those core principles and let God take care of the rest.
1: Right.
0: And so this was the beginning of my conversion from in that next stage. And so I'm calling my friends. I'm like, Bill, Steve, Jim, you know, what makes you guys such great husbands? They're like, get a pen. And I'm like, I'm taking notes in these conversations. Then I call their wives and I'm like, Jane, Jill, Sue, what makes your husband so great? They're like, they're not that great. But here's what they're doing.
1: Here's some things.
0: Well, and it's funny. It's like, if you want to know what makes a great husband, ask an unmarried girl what her ideal husband, give three characteristics of an ideal husband from an unmarried woman. Then turn around and ask a woman who's been married for 10 years, what are the three best characteristics of a husband? And those answers couldn't be further apart.
1: Right, right.
0: Because there's core values that come alive.
1: Yeah.
0: And so from a business perspective, if you don't know it, go find someone to coach you up. And so And that began this journey of

0: of trying to be that man of God. Mm-hmm. And that really forced me to answer that question. And so it was through this that I began to effectively, I didn't have to study my way through all the hard issues, because you had the Scott Hahns and Tim Staples and Steve Rays and Jeff Cavins and all of these people who have done so much of this work. So working with engineers, whenever we had a new product come in, we would just reverse engineer it. Mm-hmm. And so a large part of my journey back to the fullness of the faith was reverse engineering who became Catholic and who became Protestant. And just looking at this cross journey, and everyone marries. So you got Marianing, okay, so negate those, you just cross those out. And then you look at who leaves Catholicism to become non-Catholic. And there's a couple categories. One is that I've been coming to the Catholic Church my whole life, but my friend invites me to their Bible church, and I go into their Bible church, and I encounter Christ for the first time.
1: Right.
0: That I open up the Word of God, and it comes alive. That there is this encounter, and there's a community, and there's a fervor, and there's a life. And that's why I left Catholicism to go over here. Another reason why people leave Catholicism and go down the road is that I went down the road, and they told me that divorce and remarriage is okay. And that if I want to watch church wearing my bunny slippers on the couch, that Jesus loves me on the couch with my bunny slippers, and that I don't have to go to Mass, right? So there's a moral objection to what the church teaches versus what these other church teaches. So one obviously has a good connotation, the other is a negative. Yeah. But then Protestants who leave their evangelical Protestant role to come to Catholicism, they're sacrificing friendships, careers, pastorships, the threats that if you become Catholic, you're going to lose these relationships. And the cost of conversion, and hence the birth of the Coming Home Network. I mean, this whole notion of where they are going and what they're having to give up. And I'm seeing these sacrifices and these people who have to step out in such radical faith. But then there's, you know, the books that, you know, the Bible made me do it. You know, the whole covenant theology, all of these beautiful things. I mean, Jeff Cavins, his presentation on that great adventure had such an impact on me.
1: Yeah.
0: And then Dr. Hahn also, all of these things. So.
1: Yeah. Well, it's a good place to take a break there, Father. But, you know, I love this, one of the themes emerging from your story that, as you pointed out earlier, that asking the right questions, asking good questions, or being challenged as you were at different points of your journey with good questions is such an important piece of this. And I love, again, that what you left us there with, why do people become Catholic? Why do people become Protestant? And again, setting aside people getting married, you know, or you know, the kind of the surface level reasons that sometimes are there. Again, when people become Catholic, in a worldly sense, they're not gaining much. I mean, they're entering a messy church at a messy time. But you as we hear on the show so many times, the stories, people are searching for truth. They're wanting God on His terms.
0: Yeah.
1: And they're asking difficult, tough questions, and they're open to the answers. And so anyway, I appreciate that theme a lot, but let's take a little break and we'll come back and hear how the rest of it played out as you kept searching for those answers. So we'll be back in just a couple minutes to hear the rest of Father Geraci's story. I want to remind you, as always, that again, the power of story. We want to hear your story. If you're a convert to the Catholic Church, we'd like to hear from you. So check us out at chnetwork.org. And again, if you're on a journey, and we're all somewhere on a journey that doesn't end just because you become Catholic, that just begins. Check out chnetwork.org. We have, again, a whole archive of stories to inspire you, encourage you as you continue that journey of faith with our Lord Jesus Christ. So we'll be back in just a couple minutes to hear the rest of Father's story. See you then.
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3: This is Father Elias Dorm. The fathers spoke of holy confession as almost a second baptism. Confession is an opportunity to repent and to begin again. Often, we tend to look at ourselves in terms of our failures and our sins. But God sees us in terms of our repentance. As often as we fall, we get up and we start over again, begging the help of God's mercy and God's grace.
1: Welcome back to the Journey Home program. We're entering the second half of our hour tonight, speaking with Father Ken Geraci. He's a revert from agnosticism. He's a member of the Fathers of Mercy. You can check out more information about that order at fathersofmercy.com or on Instagram at fathersofmercy, at fathersofmercy. But Father, appreciate you sharing your story tonight. We left off at this crucial moment. You're studying, you're getting back to your faith, you're looking for answers. You're really intent on marriage, and you're preparing because you want to find the girl of your dreams. You want to try to prepare to be the man who'd be good material for a husband and father.
0: Yeah.
1: So what happened?
0: Ta-da! You follow God, the strangest things happen.
1: I know.
0: So I was on a date when I realized I was supposed to be a priest.
1: Oh, wow.
0: So we'll get to that part of the story. But so in this journey, so I'm sitting here thinking about wanting to be a husband and father, and I'm getting coached up, and I'm working. There's two or three couples, two Catholics, one non-Catholic. And it was so amazing because I was at their home, had dinner at their home, the night they realized that they just conceived their seventh child. Wow. And she was glowing. He was like, we did everything we were supposed to do, NFP. And so he goes, God has blessed us, God has blessed us, God has blessed us. And he was, but it was so amazing. He wasn't sad that they were pregnant.
1: Right.
0: He wasn't, from a natural level, he said, I wasn't ready, but he was happy. It's the challenge of things not going the way your plan, being surrendered to God's plan.
1: Yeah.
0: And that witness of that non-Catholic couple and their seven children still, when there's love and there's communion, there's always room for one more.
1: Yeah.
0: And that beauty, that witness to life and witness to faith that existed was so incredible. And that's a thing that I love about my journey is that I didn't give up anything for my non-Catholic past. I'm a research analyst by training. Like, I research, I Scooby-Doo some stuff, man. I get out there and figure it out. And to have to research not only religion and faith and history and the Jewish roots of all of everything that we're doing, but then like the continuity of integrity of person in life and character, all of those things come into play. And there's nothing that I had to give up from my non-Catholic past other than vice and sin. All of the scripture studies from my evangelical past, the love of scripture, the thing that changed, one of the big things that led to my conversion to Christianity, I was at the Bible church, a Baptist church in Austin, Texas, and this youth minister was waving the Bible around, and he said, if you want to change your life forever, I want you to read one chapter of the New Testament every day. And if you doubt God's existence, start in the Gospel of John. And he said, do this for 8 weeks. And if your life isn't different in 8 weeks, you come talk to me. And I'm thinking, I'll take your challenge. I'm going to thump you in the head with your Bible, and I can be done with Christianity at the end of 8 weeks. And I picked up the Gospel of John and started reading one chapter every day because I still doubted God's existence. 5 to 7 minutes a day reading the Bible. And my life changed. I encountered God so powerfully. And it wasn't like I read it and I was looking for it. Like, I was reading it to disprove it. I was actively, aggressively trying to say, this is garbage and I don't have to believe. And in that, God presented himself to me and revealed himself. And I encountered him in this mystical prayer of just reading one chapter of the New Testament daily, being committed to that. So in this journey of being coached up and having these conversions more to Christianity, I'm getting coached up about marriage, and friends of mine introduced me to this wonderful, beautiful girl, Melissa Perez. Now, and this is a beautiful story, but also has a little bit of tragedy. I just lost my friend Melissa this past year. It was a beautiful friendship for all of the years. And they introduced me to her, and she's a computer programmer, super smart. You know, it was just like, and super cute. And so again, the story of my life, I go for the girl, come home with God. They introduced me to her, and we start this courtship thing. And she's hyper-Catholic. And we're doing a relationship according to what God would expect a relationship to be. We're going out with groups of people. It's a friendship cultivating relationship. So in our world today, we would call it dating, but it wasn't dating. I don't like using that word. So I call it courtship. But this friendship building to get to know each other, and 8 weeks into this getting to know each other, going out with groups of people, doing church stuff, doing secular stuff together, I'm thinking to myself, this is about to go microwave fast. I'm like, this can

0: real quick. So she calls me one night. She goes, hey, there's a priest coming to my church. You want to come hang out? I said, probably not. I said, I've never met a priest that had a pulse or liked what he did. They were just huge negative experiences with priests in my past. And she goes, no, I think this is going to be pretty good. So I'm like, all right, time with you, time with God. What could go wrong? And so I go to this service and this priest is preaching and he's on fire. The Holy Spirit is moving through this man like I've never seen before in the Catholic Church. And I literally sit back in the pew and think to myself, if this priest says I'm signing people up in the back to become priest, I'll go. I don't know what I'll tell Melissa or my family, but I'll do it. And within 20 seconds of thinking that, Melissa leans over, elbows me in the side and whispers to me, are you sure you're not supposed to be a priest? Not a good moment. I froze. I turned into a statue and I was red alert crisis mode. Mm-hmm. And I look at the tabernacle and I said, Lord, if this priest, if this man says anything, if he remotely references the priesthood, I will stand up and follow through. That did not count. I said, if he says something, not her.
1: Yeah.
0: And the whole night goes through. The priest doesn't make one reference to the priesthood or vocations. I leave there and I was so spooked. That happened in November of 2002. And I don't pray probably until Christmas. I don't know that I went to church because I was so spooked by this. The thought of being a priest bothers me every single day from November to February. In February, I moved to Houston from Austin, Texas to Houston to pick up some work. And I tell a friend this, that this thought is bothering me every day. And he says, well, which is better for your life, your plan or God's? So probably God's. And he says, well, you owe it to him to at least look at it. I said, I wouldn't even know where to start. He goes, here's the name of a priest across town. He's on the other side of town, but I think he's a younger guy. He'll be at least a good person to talk to. He's supposed to be younger, you know. And so I call, make an appointment with his secretary, drive across town, knock on the door, and out walks the old overweight Irish guy. You know, I'm like all my stereotypes of the priesthood right there. And I'm just like, oh. I'm like, are you Father so-and-so? And he's like, no. So he yells in the back and he's looking at me. He goes, pal, he goes, it's none of my business, but you look a little freaked out. And I said, well, Father, I go, one, I've never spoken to a priest before. I don't even know how to talk to you people. And I'm on a date thinking this, and then this happens. And as I'm telling him this story, out walks the same priest that was in Austin 4 months earlier.
1: Oh, wow.
0: And I was like, it was him. And after I calmed down, I literally shook the priest's hand and I said, hi, my name is Ken Geraci. I think I'm supposed to be a priest. And so the crazy part of my conversion story is that I was discerning the priesthood before I was 100% convinced of Catholicism.
1: Right.
0: As I was discerning the priesthood, I still actively dissented on the church's teaching on contraception and had questions about a handful of other things. I was about 90% there, 80 to 90% there, but still did not understand the full thing. But God said, close enough. Let's get going.
1: Which, you know, it sounds funny on the surface, but it almost reminds me of you know, how the first words, I think, in Mark's gospel from our Lord is, and Father Dubé makes a big point about this in his book, that it's not accept the gospel and then convert. It's convert and accept the gospel. Repent and then accept the gospel.
0: Yes.
1: There's something.
0: Repent and believe. Yes.
1: Something about, sometimes we think that we're going to have to get all the intellectual stuff first when God's wrestling with our hearts. And that's really this first, am I going to be open? Am I going to be open to God's will? And as soon as we really decide to be open, then it all begins to click.
0: There was this Instagram reel recently that's been going around that says, if you want to synthesize all of the Summa, all of St. Thomas's teachings, it comes down to the principle of submission of our wills to God's.
1: Yeah.
0: And the freedom that I had in saying yes to where I felt God was calling me then paved the way, because it wasn't long after that the dominoes fell, and that humility. And again, that's something, that's my struggle, is working towards humility and being a humble man. But having that ascent of faith in not saying prove yourself, but I trust. And that opened the floodgates to grace in a new way, in the sacraments and all of these things. And so in this process of discernment and praying and regular sacrament of confession, it was through EWTN radio that I heard the story of John Paul II. He went to confession every week at minimum, and sometimes he would go every day. And luckily, where I was working at the time, there was a daily

0: and where is that at in the Bible? And then also the looking at faith in the context of not only Christian history, the first 1500 years, the first 500 years, mm-hmm. but also in its entirety of salvation history. That's where faith in my journey really came alive, to get into those weeds.
1: Okay.
0: Yeah.
1: Well, let's look into a few of those. You know, what clinched it in terms of coming back to your faith, but then also the vocation story?
0: I think what clinched it was God calling me to be a priest.
1: Okay. Like,
0: so I told a friend, I told him after that meeting, I said, I think I'm supposed to be a priest. He said, you're not even Catholic. Mm-hmm. I said, well, mostly there. You know, and I, at that point in time, I was going to Catholic church, you know, almost exclusively at this point, but I still hadn't bought into the program. I still was very open-minded in terms of, you know, all Christian denominations are good, and I think generically they are still.
1: Yeah.
0: But the call to the fullness of the faith.
1: Right.
0: And, you know, my missions, my most popular mission that I give is Why Be Catholic? Mm-hmm. And it's not my story, but the story of the church. Mm-hmm. And so the first night is covenant theology, you know, the whole principle of covenant and what God had done throughout salvation history to today. And so that, you know, to kind of synthesize Jess Cavins, is that the first major covenant is with Adam and Eve, to Noah, to Abraham, to Moses, to David, to Solomon, and then Christ establishes a universal covenant. And so it starts with a couple, to a family, to a tribe, to a nation, to a kingdom nation, and Christ establishes that universal covenant. And of course, the Greek word for universal is Catholic.
1: Right.
0: And so when we say we're Catholic, we're not talking about a denomination, we're talking about a covenant. And so this notion of covenant, how each time there was a change in covenant, the old one was rendered obsolete, and there was new covenant practices given, and that faith exists within the context of covenant, not outside covenant. Mm. And, you know, so it's like the whole notion that I was always asked, and still asked today, where do we find this in the Bible? Mm. Well, it's like, well, where does the Bible come from, right? Because right. we just assume the Bible always existed. Mm-hmm. Well, it's the church that gives us the Bible, right? Mm-hmm. And so when we look at all of these different elements, and when you begin to reverse engineer, if you start in 2024 and look backwards, you get a very broad interpretation of what Christianity is. Mm-hmm. But if you start not at Christ, but going back to the Old Testament, I think it's like someone figured it out. There's over 300 Old Testament prophecies that the Christ would have to fulfill. It's like this job description.
1: Yeah.
0: And he had to check every box. Mm-hmm. And then does he fulfill all those? Is he that? And then he renders the old covenants obsolete. All of those people are out of a job, and he establishes something new. And what does that look like going forward? But the skeletal structures that existed in old covenants mm-hmm. still maintain, but the practices are different. Mm-hmm. So the dietary regulations go away, but a new dietary regulation comes in. The old priesthood goes away, but the new universal priesthood exists. And this new universal priesthood, out of that is drawn the ministerial priesthood, right? And so when we look at all of these different elements, how nothing that we do today conflicts with the old.
1: Right.
0: One of my big challenges was, how do you go from the practice of being a Jew with the synagogue services every Saturday and the temple worship three times a year in Jerusalem, how do you go from that to what we have today? What I learned was, is that in the synagogue, you studied the Word of God, you had the readings from the Old Testament, you sang the Psalms, the rabbi gave a teaching, but the synagogue is where you offered your sacrifice on the altar in the presence of God. So our Catholic Mass is divided into two parts. The Liturgy of the Word, the Liturgy of the Eucharist. Mm-hmm. Liturgy of the Word is opening up the Old Testament, singing the Psalms, the Gospel, a teaching. But the Liturgy of the Eucharist is the offering of the sacrifice on the altar in the presence of God.
1: Right.
0: And so what Christ did was join the synagogue service and temple worship in the one place, in the one ceremony. Mm-hmm. And when these things began to come alive for me,
1: right.
0: it just changed the whole current.
1: Oh, that's beautiful, Father. Well, we have about 10 minutes left. So talk a little bit more about the vocation journey. I mean, we've heard a lot about your discernment of it, but how did you confirm that call to priesthood and how did it all come about?
0: Yeah, so one of the challenges that I had was that when I have this reversion, this realization I'm called to the priesthood, I just assumed everybody in the Catholic Church was on the same page.
1: Right.
0: Like Green Catechism, like same team, you know, let's go, you know? I didn't realize that you have the alt-right and you have the alt-left. And our former

0: Superior General Father Casey is notorious for saying, the church is a ship and you can fall off to the left or you can fall off to the right. And so the community that I initially began to discern with politely said lacked Catholic identity. And one of the things that, as I began to learn some of these principles, I said, wow, this teaching on contraception is amazing. And one of the members of the community said, well, there's a lot of ways to see that. And so I began to ask the hard questions about what do we believe as a community on these things. And it just, there was just many deficiencies. And so that kind of hit the reset button on my discernment, where I felt so called to that community because the incident that happened, me showing up on the doorsteps, clearly this is where God was calling me. So I hit the reset button and really looked at marriage again, and then also keeping the priesthood so both took equal footing again. And so I had to rediscern where God was calling me. And friends introduced me to the Fathers of Mercy. It was Dr. Zammit from the Fullness of Truth organization. They introduced me to the Fathers of Mercy. And I went for a vocation visit and couldn't stand it. They prayed too much. They were, it was, we had two holy hours every day, a morning prayer session, and then the afternoon holy hour has exposition. And very serious about the faith, but also very, you know, we're a hamburger and hot dog kind of guys outside of it, outside the chapel.
1: Yeah.
0: And I just didn't understand it. But the further I prayed, the more that I saw God calling me to this. And the best advice I received when I was discerning my vocation, a priest asked me, he said, if you saw yourself as a priest today, what do you see yourself doing? And I said, hearing confessions and preaching. And he said, start looking at a religious order. The call to the diocesan priesthood is a call to the people of a geography. Mm-hmm. So that's their call, is to serve a people of a geography, doing the various ministries of the priesthood. But the call to religious life is a call to specialize in a charism,
1: right,
0: geographically diverse. So when a man thinks about the priesthood, are you called to a ministry or are you called to being a general practitioner of the priesthood to a people of a geography?
1: Right.
0: And that really made it clear, because in my professional career, I was very much a specialist in all of my areas and found my way there.
1: Right. So what are the charisms of the Fathers of Mercy?
0: Our primary charism is preaching missions and retreats.
1: Okay.
0: And our secondary charism is staffing rural neglected areas. And so that primary charism is to live out of a suitcase. Our founder gave us the image of the father and prodigal son. And we, one, are called to recognize how we were the prodigal sons and receive God's mercy. But then our founder wanted us to be like the father who went out and looked for those sons and daughters who wanted to come home. So as a result, we do very few things at our general lit in Western Kentucky, but rather we travel 7 months of the year preaching missions and retreats, trying to lead those who want to come home back home, whether it's a deeper conversion, growth in faith, or total conversion. So we get to be really part of the very exciting part of the priesthood and life of the church.
1: Oh, beautiful charism, one that we certainly identify with and appreciate here at the Coming Home Network.
0: Yeah.
1: So just bring us to the end of that story, Father, in terms of, you know, you entering the end of that priesthood and what's happened between then and now.
0: I entered the Fathers of Mercy officially in 2006. And just went through the formation process and found my way to your chair today. I've been a priest now 12 years this June. And I never wanted to be Catholic, never wanted to be a priest. I've never been so happy to be so wrong about anything in my life. I love being a priest. You know, people say, how do you go from being on a date, wanting to be married with a wife and children, to the celibate vocation? And it's so vitally important. Any man that would be a good priest would have to be a good father first. Because you look at the life of St. Joseph, like the willingness to lay on the sword, the willingness to sacrifice. Like being a dad is not glamorous as much. I mean, you make it look good, but but you know, being a dad is living a life of service, a life of self-sacrifice, self-giving, not only to your spouse, but to your children. And if a priest doesn't have that same characteristics and quality, if he could not be a natural husband and a natural father, he will never be a supernatural father. And so people will say, don't you see that as a conflict to your vocation of the priesthood? But as spiritual writers have pointed out, that no, a guy who really felt called to marriage and found his way to the priesthood, that's going to be a good one.
1: That's such a beautiful point, Father. And again, you brought it up earlier before the break, but just for those

0: you know, young people in the audience who are still in discernment about their vocation, again, whether men or women, priesthood or religious life or the married life, right? You don't wait around for that to be confirmed and finalized. You start by now living to be the kind of man or woman that God's called you to be. Right? Like that doesn't, you're not waiting. There's no starting gun. Like right now.
1: Yeah, it starts today.
0: You pray and live like that person. You know, one thing that a phrase you used earlier that I really loved was this idea of becoming Catholic. You give up nothing good, ultimately, nothing, only vice.
1: That's right.
0: And even vices, it's funny, though, I think the way that we think of our vices, right? All of our vices, all of our sins are they're less than the whole of reality, right? Lust means to settle for only a part of a person, right? Rather than the whole goodness of that person. To enjoy only the taste of food, but not the whole gift of food, right? Becoming Catholic, embracing our Catholic faith, our Christian faith, is to not give up anything except those little half-hearted ways that we only accept the partial gift of reality, right? Rather than the whole, right? That God wants to give us.
1: I love our faith. Yeah. I love what we get to celebrate and share together.
0: Yeah. Well, Father, again, with a few minutes left here, again, if we... there are people in the audience, you know, again, who are at some of the places that you were along your journey, maybe wrestling with faith and reason, wrestling with vocation, wrestling with, you know, asking questions about the faith. Give a word of encouragement for them.
1: I just think we have to step out and take some actions. If we're not putting ourselves, making ourselves present to God, there's a missed opportunity. Because so many times in our culture today that faith is just Sunday, faith is just going through whatever motions or saying whatever prayers. If you find yourself in this place of stagnation, how can we step out and do something differently? Or the quality, give greater quality what we're doing. Mm-hmm. You know, I'm going to offend some of the people who might be here today, but Tom Brady changed my life. there was this one interview and they asked him, Tom, how do you feel about being the greatest quarterback in the NFL? And he said, listen, he says, here at the New England Patriots, the culture is the best player starts. And so if I had a bad practice, I'm worried that coach is going to replace me. He's going to find someone to take my spot. He says, and effectively, these are my words, not his. He effectively says, the New England Patriots want me as their quarterback. They don't need me as their quarterback. Mm. And when I look at that from my own life, Jesus Christ wants me as his priest, but he does not need me. And I have to wake up every day and bring new fervor, new commitment, new zeal to what it is that I'm doing. And that's not easy. Mm-hmm. You as a husband, you as a father, you have to wake up every day and say, God has called me this and he wants me here, but he does not need me. And I have to bring my best to today. Mm-hmm. How do I love? How do I serve? And it may seem daunting. It's not that we're starting fresh every day, but it's we're bringing new commitment to the responsibility that God has given us. So I don't feel that I'm anyone special in the church. Mm-hmm. But I do recognize the great responsibility of a very special message that God has given me to witness to. And if I take that for granted, we could lose everything.
0: Building for a moment on that sports metaphor, Father, again, if that person wants to, you know, get started today, right? Okay, I'm convicted of it. I want to live open to that.
1: Yep.
0: You know, where do they begin in terms of the simple,
1: handful of things.
0: Yeah.
1: Pick up the New Testament, start reading one chapter every day, start in the Gospel of John.
0: Love that.
1: Go to adoration. If your church doesn't have adoration, go to your local parish, sit in front of the tabernacle 2 to 3 times a week for 10 or 15 minutes. Pick up your rosary, start praying minimum 1 decade of the rosary every single day. Start praying minimum 1 decade of the Chaplet of Divine Mercy every day. And then grow from there. Mm-hmm. If we have to start doing things differently, and if those of you who might be in a period of dryness, for them to take time to focus on a better quality of what they're already doing, to be more present to God.
0: I love that. Yeah. So there's the things we practice, but then, as you said, focusing on that quality. Right? Because as you talked about earlier, Father, the core of this is a submission of our will to God's.
1: Yes.
0: Right? So we don't want to get lost in analysis paralysis or getting all the information first. We want to wrestle our hearts. The Catechism says that all the types of prayer, they really consist in this essential root of composure of the heart before God. Yeah. And that takes practice.
1: It does.
0: Right?
1: It
0: You're does. Not instantly a good prayer. That, right. There's a journey of prayer.
1: Well, the thing, one of the big Jewish roots things that converted me was God gave his presence to the Jewish people in a visible form, right? The glory cloud, the tabernacle, the Ark of the Covenant, right? The Word was made flesh. And so there's the new presence in the Eucharist, right?
0: Yes.
1: So if the greatest gift God gave us was His presence, the greatest gift we can give Him and each other is ours. Mm-hmm. And so how can we be, and this is where I'm at in my journey of faith and prayer, is how can I be more present in this moment to what I'm supposed to be doing right now?
0: Yeah.
1: And that can change my life and others as well.
0: Yeah. I mean, what a great, again, summary of really the whole journey of life is learning to be a person in the presence of other persons, in the presence of God.
1: Yes.
0: And to other, the other people that God has given to us. I mean, yes. That really sums a lot of it up right there.
1: Yeah, absolutely.
0: Well, thank you so much, Father, both for your sharing your story tonight, but also for your vocation, your fidelity to it, and your great work of mercy of sharing the faith and calling people to conversion.
1: It's a privilege to be here. Thank you for having me with you.
0: We'll be praying for you, Father. Thank you for joining us for this episode of the Journey Home program. I pray that Father Gerasi's story was an inspiration to you. I remind you, as always, that you're on a journey. You and I are people on the journey. God's calling us to continual conversion, and that begins with prayer, that begins with that relationship with God that is prayer. So let's persevere in prayer for each other and continue the journey. We'll see you again next week. God bless.
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4: This is Father Elias Dorm. The fathers spoke of holy confession as almost a second baptism. Confession is an opportunity to repent and to begin again. Often, we tend to look at ourselves in terms of our failures and our sins. But God sees us in terms of our repentance. As often as we fall, we get up and we start over again, begging the help of God's mercy and God's grace.
5: When Jesus tells a tale, the moral of the story is always mercy. This week, we hear his famous parable of the vineyard. Though we, like St. Augustine, can lament that we are so late in coming to love the Lord, his rewards remain lavish. Find out more next on Breaking the Bread. The house of Israel is the vine of God, who planted and watered it, preparing Israel to bear fruits of righteousness. But the Israelites failed to yield good fruits, and the Lord allowed his vineyard, Israel's kingdom, to be overrun by conquerors, the Gentiles. But God promised that one day he would replant his vineyard, and its shoots would blossom to the ends of the earth. This is the biblical background to Jesus' famous parable. The vineyard is the kingdom. The landowner, of course, is the Lord. The workers hired at dawn are the Israelites to whom he first offered his covenant. Those hired later in the day are the Gentiles, the non-Israelites, who, like us, until the coming of Christ, were strangers to the covenants of promise. In the Lord's great mercy, the same wages, the same blessings promised to the first called, Israel, will be paid to those called last, the Gentiles. This provokes grumbling in the parable. Doesn't the complaint of those first laborers sound like that of the older brother in Jesus' parable of the prodigal son? God's ways, however, are far from our ways. And this week's readings should caution us against the temptation to resent God for his lavish mercy. Like the Gentiles, many will be allowed to enter into the kingdom late, after having spent most of their days idling in sin. But even these can call upon him and find that he is near, as we sing in this Sunday's psalm. We should rejoice that God has compassion on all whom he has created. This should console us too, especially if our loved ones remain far from the vineyard and the Lord of the vineyard. Our task is to continue laboring in his vineyard. As St. Paul says in this Sunday's epistle, let us conduct ourselves worthily, striving to bring all men and women to the praise of his name and to his family. This is Scott Hahn for Breaking the Bread.
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10: Family, a prayer that we pray together is a powerful prayer. So please pray together with me our EWTN family prayer. Today we pray for the Church in Europe. Almighty God and Father, we worship you and thank you for the Christian heritage of Europe. Grant to the faithful there perseverance in faith and virtue. Bring back to the fold those who have left the practice of their faith. Protect Europe from those who seek to renounce its Christian roots. Enkindle anew the fire of your love there. Raise up new saints. And let a spiritual renewal rise up and cover the land. Let Europe be, once again, a Christian land rich in faith. Through Christ our Lord. Amen.
11: Behold the Lamb of God, who takes away the sins of the world. 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

We welcome Father Leo Patalinghag, who is our guest homilist today, familiar face on EWTN with his programs, and he did a recent program with Father Mitch Pacwa regarding his work with social media influencers. My brothers and sisters, to prepare ourselves for these sacred mysteries, let us call to mind our sins. I confess to Almighty God and to you, my brothers and sisters, that I have greatly sinned in my thoughts and in my words, in what I have done and what I have failed to do, through my most grievous fault. Therefore I ask Blessed Mary, ever Virgin, all the angels and saints, and you, my brothers and sisters, pray for me to the Lord our God. May Almighty God have mercy on us, forgive us our sins, and bring us to everlasting life.

Let us pray. Almighty God, you renewed the marks of the sufferings of your Son in the body of our Holy Father Francis, in order to inflame our hearts with the fire of your love.

0: A reading from the letter of St. Paul to the Galatians. May I never boast of anything but the cross of our Lord Jesus Christ. Through it, the world has been crucified to me, and I to the world. It means nothing whether one is circumcised or not. All that matters is that one is created anew. Peace and mercy on all who follow this rule of life, and on the Israel of God. Henceforth, let no man trouble me, for I bear the brand marks of Jesus in my body. Brothers, may the favor of our Lord Jesus Christ be with your spirit. Amen.
1: Verbum Domini.

0: with you.
1: A reading from the Holy Gospel according to Luke.
2: Jesus said to all, "Whoever wishes to be my follower must deny his very self, take up his cross each day, and follow in my footsteps. Whoever would save his life will lose it, and whoever loses his life for my sake will save it. What profit does he show who gains the whole world and destroys himself in the process? If a man is ashamed of me and my doctrine, the Son of Man will be ashamed of him when he comes in his glory, and that of his Father and of his holy angels.

It is undeniable that all of us who are baptized into the life of Christ have to bear his cross and even, as St. Paul will encourage us, participate in the suffering of the Lord, which is something that really is hard to hear. Sometimes people want to treat Christianity as just something to make you feel good. And while certainly feeling good and feeling the joy of the Lord is a part of hearing the good news, at the core of our Catholic understanding of Christianity is bearing the cross. That is why we pray in the name of the Father, Son, and Holy Spirit. It's our spiritual way of picking up our cross and following him. But when I give retreats at parishes, I say that that is the most important prayer. I mean, as much as I'd love to be able to recite all things, perhaps in beautifully pronounced Latin, what Jesus really wants of us is to make sure that we say this prayer with sincerity. And why? Because it reminds us that it is in him we live and move and have our being. And when you carry your cross, when you make the sign of the cross, admit it, it kind of turns you into a target, does it not? Literal crosshairs. Father Mitch Pacwa, a great hunter, will know all about that. But when you make the sign of the cross, people are looking at you, and hopefully what they see is what the great seraphic doctor, St. Francis, wanted people to see. To see Christ in you. Because where else are they going to look? Sure, they can certainly come to any church that offers adoration, because that's us looking at Jesus. And they can go to any Catholic church that have beautiful images, statues, stained glass, and learn about Christ. But people are also hoping we become what we eat and that we become the artist that God has created in all of us and to create beauty in our own life. Now, the seraphic doctor, when you looked at him,

kind of represented Jesus, but in a very particular way. 2 years prior to his death, he received in a monastery now known as the Monastery of La Verna the stigmata. Hematohidrosis is the technical medical term, bloody sweat. But in his case, he truly started to show us

of the crucifixion. You Franciscans almost have the capital on this because the quote-unquote new Francis, Padre Pio, experienced the same thing. And other holy people have experienced this as well. How fitting that we celebrate it just a few days after the exaltation of the cross, followed by Mary experiencing the suffering, the sorrowful mother, and then just yesterday, the two great martyrs having to carry their cross. They shed blood, and now you have the seraphic doctor who showed to us that following the cross, following Jesus means picking up your cross and following him. Yeah, it kind of hurts sometimes to be a Christian because we're all invited to participate in what is known as the Passion. And a lot of people think that that word is just basically a word that would get a rated R film rating. No, no, no. It comes from the Latin verb pati, which means to suffer, to suffer. But I gotta admit, when I was a young man, I didn't want to suffer. Who does? If you honestly look for suffering, you need psychological help. As Catholics, we are not into suffering. We don't seek it out. We don't see it as pleasurable. However, as Catholics, we're also not afraid of suffering. I hope you see the difference. We're not looking for it, but we're also not afraid of it. And because we are very logical people, we know we are going to endure it. Growing pains happen not just when you're growing up. Growing pain also occurs when you're spiritually maturing. That's why people who experience a union with Christ, the third way of holiness, experience tremendous suffering. Look at St. John Paul II in his final years. I look also at Mother Teresa of Calcutta, who experienced the dark night of the soul. But when you looked at them, they kind of didn't look like they were suffering all the time. Maybe, like St. Francis, he wanted nothing more than to show the good news. Trust me, when you get to that level of holiness, you don't want the stigmata. It draws too much attention to you. Padre Pio lamented that fact. He wanted people not to see him with the wounds, but to see the wounds of Jesus. But this was just one more spiritual gift that Jesus gives to the holy ones who take carrying the cross seriously. But please, don't ask for it. There was one time, you know, I do a lot of cooking. I cut my hand. And of course, I had to bandage it. And of course, some blood seeped through. And priests, being my friends, said, "Leo, are you getting the stigmata? You're not holy enough for that." And that's certainly true. But I can also tell you that while I am nowhere near this level of holiness, Father Joseph, all of the brothers, anyone who takes Christianity seriously, and including our own beloved Mother Angelica, you do bear the sufferings of Jesus. Sometimes, however, you don't always see them. There are invisible stigmatas that we all have to bear. In fact, St. Thomas, who will touch the wounds of Jesus, will be admonished and say, "Don't believe just because you see the suffering," because sometimes the people with the biggest smile are the ones sometimes carrying the biggest burdens. You all know that feeling when you smiled sometimes, changing the diaper of a sick child. That is a suffering that not too many people see. Or when you care for someone who is elderly or sick, and you do it with joy. Why? Because you pick up your cross and not complain. You pick up your cross and you follow him.

0: gives to us good news, that our suffering is redemptive. It is purposeful. You're not supposed to enjoy it, but you are supposed to find meaning in the crosses that we're all called to carry. So on this day of recognizing the holy imaging of the cross of Christ in the great and holy doctor, St. Francis, we're supposed to show the world the same. Because people are looking for Jesus. How are they going to find them? How are they going to find him? Well, might we just reflect on the great prayer of the Catholic Church? Because every time we pick up our cross and follow him, we are truly living and praying in the name of the Father, Son, and Holy Spirit.
1: Let us offer our petitions with firm confidence, knowing that with God all things are possible.
2: For the Holy Father, that as successor of St. Peter, he may sustain and nourish the faith of all believers, we pray to the Lord. That all members of the Church, aware of their call to holiness, may devote time each day to prayer and reflection on the truths Christ taught us, we pray to the Lord. That children may grow through loving family relationships and healthy friendships, we pray to the Lord. That the Holy Spirit stir up in our hearts a greater love of Christ and of his Church, we pray to the Lord. For the faithful departed, that in God's mercy they may be freed from their sins and enjoy new life in the company of the saints, we pray to the Lord.
1: In your love, Lord, answer, we pray, our humble prayer. Give us the grace to see what we have to do and the strength to do it. Through Christ our Lord.
0: Amen.

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Through this offering, may we always experience within us the saving benefit of the sufferings of your Son.

thanks. You exalted your servant Francis through sublime poverty and humility to the heights of evangelical perfection. You inflamed him with seraphic love to exalt with unspeakable joy over all the works of creation.

Christ our Lord. Through him the choirs of angels and all the powers of heaven praise and worship your glory.

You are indeed holy, O Lord, and all you have created rightly gives you praise. For through your Son, O Lord Jesus Christ, by the power and working of the Holy Spirit, you give life to all things and make them holy. And you never cease to gather a people to yourself, so that from the rising of the sun to its setting, a pure sacrifice may be offered to your name. Therefore, O Lord, we humbly implore you by the same Spirit, graciously make holy these gifts we have brought to you for consecration, that they may become the body and blood of your Son, our Lord Jesus Christ, at whose command we celebrate these mysteries. From the night he was betrayed, he himself took bread, and giving you thanks, he said the blessing, broke the bread, and gave it to his disciples, saying, "Take this, all of you, and eat of it, for this is my body, which will be given up for you."

In a similar way, when supper was ended, he took the chalice, and giving you thanks, he said the blessing, and gave the chalice to his disciples, saying, "Take this, all of you, and drink from it, for this is the chalice of my blood, the blood of the new and eternal covenant, which will be poured out for you and for many for the forgiveness of sins. Do this in memory of

0: Therefore, Lord, as we celebrate the memorial of the saving passion of your Son, his wondrous resurrection and ascension into heaven, and as we look forward to his second coming, we offer you in thanksgiving this holy and living sacrifice. Look, we pray, upon the oblation of your church and recognizing the sacrificial victim by whose death you will to reconcile us to yourself. Grant that we who are nourished by the body and blood of your Son and filled with his Holy Spirit may become one body, one spirit in Christ. May he make of us an eternal offering to you, so that we may obtain an inheritance with your elect, especially with the most blessed Virgin Mary, Mother of God, with blessed Joseph, her spouse, with your blessed apostles and glorious martyrs, with our holy father, Saint Francis, and with all the saints, on whose constant intercession in your presence we rely for unfailing help.
1: May this sacrifice of our reconciliation, we pray, O Lord, advance the peace and salvation of all the world. Be pleased to confirm in faith and charity your pilgrim church on earth with your servant, Leo, our Pope, and Stephen, our Bishop, the Order of Bishops, all the clergy, and the entire people you have gained for your own. Listen graciously to the prayers of this family, whom you have summoned before you. In your compassion, O merciful Father, gather to yourself all your children scattered throughout the world, to our departed brothers and sisters, and all who were pleasing to you at their passing from this life. Give kind admittance to your kingdom. There we hope to enjoy forever the fullness of your glory, through Christ our Lord, through whom you bestow on the world all that is good.

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Behold him who takes away the sins of the world. Blessed

0: If anyone wishes to come after me, he must renounce himself, take up his cross, and follow me, says the Lord.
1: For those who cannot now receive Jesus in the Blessed Sacrament, we offer the following prayer. O my Jesus, I believe that thou art truly present in the most blessed sacrament. I love thee above all things, and I desire to possess thee within my soul. Since I am now unable to receive thee sacramentally, come at least spiritually into my heart. I embrace thee as being already there, and unite myself wholly to thee. Never, never permit me to be separated from thee. Amen.
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Let us pray. Almighty God, in many ways you displayed the wondrous mysteries of the cross in our Holy Father Francis. May we follow the example of his devotion and find strength in constant meditation on the same cross. Through Christ.

be our protection against the wickedness and snares of the devil. May God rebuke him, we humbly pray. And do thou, O Prince of the heavenly host, by the power of God, cast into hell Satan and all the evil spirits who prowl about the world, seeking the ruin of souls. Amen.

0: Prayer for vocations. God our Father, who wills that all men be saved and come to the knowledge of your truth, we beg you to send laborers into your harvest and grant them the grace to speak your word with all boldness, so that your word may spread and be glorified, and all nations may know you, the only God, and him who you have sent, Jesus Christ, your Son, our Lord. Amen. Our Lady, Queen of the Americas, Mary, Mother of the Franciscan Missionaries of the Eternal Word, pray for us.
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0: The Angelus.
1: In the name of the Father, and the Son, and the Holy Ghost. Amen. The angel of the Lord declared unto Mary,
2: and she conceived by the Holy Spirit.
1: Hail Mary, full of grace, the Lord is with thee. Blessed art thou among women, and blessed is the fruit of thy womb, Jesus. Behold the handmaid of the Lord.
2: Be it done unto me according to thy word.
1: Hail Mary, full of grace, the Lord is with thee. Blessed art thou among women, and blessed is the fruit of thy womb, Jesus.
2: Holy Mary, Mother of God, pray for us sinners, now and at the hour of our death. Amen.
1: And the Word was made flesh.
2: And dwelt among us.
1: Hail Mary, full of grace, the Lord is with thee. Blessed art thou among women, and blessed is the fruit of thy womb, Jesus.
2: Holy Mary, Mother of God, pray for us sinners, now and at the hour of our death. Amen.
1: Pray for us, Holy Mother of God,
2: that we may be made worthy of the promises of Christ.
1: Let us pray.

0: Mother Angelica, answering the call.
1: We have another call. Hello?
2: Mother Angelica?
1: Yes.
2: God bless you and your ministry.
1: Thank you.
2: I want to ask you, Mother, in heaven, will we have a free will the same as we have on earth?
1: I hope not. I tell you why I hope not. I hope you hope not. When you die, your will is set. Finito. A big door closed, not literally. Your will is set. You cannot will anymore because your entire heaven, your degree of glory, that mansion we got through talking about, is ready from what you sent up, not what you're going to send up. The amount of love you have for God at death. You know, God isn't like Social Security, where you get your 10 best years. That's not how it goes. Whatever I've gone through and done for the Lord is right there, and the opportunity to change is gone. Now we say, oh, that's terrible. No, hey, we got purgatory. It's a wonderful place. Better go on the other way. That's a second chance. I don't know why all of you or some of you get so excited. What would we do without purgatory? We'd have to go some other place. None of us seem to be ready. Your memory, your understanding, your will, though, has ended. You're never going to be up there and say, hey, Lord, I don't like this thing over here. You know, can't you change it? Well, why'd you bring that nut in here? He won't say to me, oh, you did a good job. You built stations and churches and monasteries. No, he won't say any of that. I know he won't. Because the only thing important to him about it is, how much did I love him while I did it? Did I give him all the credit? Did I love him with my whole heart? Did I want no honor but his glory? That's what's going to count. Because I can't make a decision anymore. My decision making is finished. Maybe you don't want to listen, but you're stuck there for some reason. But you need to go to confession, like tomorrow. Or tonight, if you can. Because we know not the time, nor do we know the hour, when he will look and say your name. Say, come.
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5: And welcome to Mother Angelica Answering the Call, a EWTN-produced program featuring the best of Mother Angelica's answers to inspired questions that were presented to her during her live shows during the 1980s and the 1990s shows that you can still see on EWTN. I'm Doug Keck, along with our chaplain here, Father Joseph Mary Wolfe. It's always great to see you.
6: Good to be with you, and always to learn something new from Mother. There's always some new insight that we pick up and some new depth that we can plumb. Right?
5: Exactly, and there's four different topics we'll be talking about. Don't believe in God, a question about that. Does God or Satan send trials and temptations? A lot of people confused by that. Why did Jesus speak in parables? I think the apostles wonder about that as well. Mm-hmm. And thankful for a wonderful husband. So we'll check that out at the end as well. So let's talk about the first one, a person talking to Mother because they're having trouble believing in God.
6: Mm-hmm. You know, I often have talked to people on the airplane, and somehow the Lord places them right next to me and me to them, and they have questions, and oftentimes they'll say, well, I used to be Catholic, or I grew up Catholic, and they're no longer practicing the faith. And I actually give them the same advice that Mother here has, is that go to where the tabernacle is in the Catholic Church and just sit there. Be before the Lord. Because I know in my own experience that He is there, mm-hmm. and that He always picks us up. He always comforts us. He always gives us light and grace for the journey. And I know that He'll do that for everyone.
5: Absolutely, and there is that powerful sense. At the same time, Mother's concern is that sometimes people, I think in this call as well, the idea, well, I'm not feeling God's presence, and mm-hmm. because I don't feel God's presence, it means He's not there, and that's totally untrue.
6: Exactly right, that we can't be going by our feelings. If we do, then we're just going to be on a roller coaster ride. You know, if God loves me, He doesn't love me. He loves me because our feelings come and go. But I like something that mm-hmm. Father Groeschel said to me once. He said, a lot of prayer is just showing up. Mm-hmm. And I'm saying, Lord, I'm here. I'm waiting. I'm longing. I'm thirsting. But I'm here. I believe in You.
5: Right. And another point Mother said, which is great, which I think is probably more prescient today than what she said. She talks about the idea that maybe you and your prayers weren't answered. Maybe you went to college and had one of those wacko professors yeah. who was an atheist, an agnostic, or whatever. And I think there's a lot of people, unfortunately, out there can sympathize with that and seeing some of the results of their children. But let's see what Mother Angelica actually said about this young person's lack of belief in God.
2: We have another call. Hello?
7: Hello.
2: Where are you from?
7: From Connecticut.
2: And what is your question?
7: Well, Mother Angelica, I don't really have a question. It's really just a statement about my feelings, and maybe after talking to some of your producers and brothers, maybe it just reflects how I feel over the past few years. But I really don't believe in God. And I don't mean to offend anybody there with that statement, but it's just a true feeling how I feel. And I guess I just decided to call you and just get what your perspective would be on that statement.
2: Well, you're going by your feelings, I think. What you're telling to me is you don't feel God, so you don't believe.

0: Vingard. I'd like to dare you to do something. And since you can't answer me, I'll dare you now. I would like you to go to a Catholic church where there is the Blessed Sacrament and you can see it. You don't have to hunt all around for it. And don't go by your feeling. And say what you said tonight. The very fact that you're listening to me tonight is a sign that God, that loving, sacred heart of Jesus, is tugging at your heart. And He'll wait. He'll wait till you come to your senses. Maybe you got hurt by a priest or a religious. Maybe your prayers weren't answered. Maybe you went to college and had one of these wacko professors who was an atheist or an agnostic or whatever. But you wouldn't listen to me if there wasn't a part of your heart, be it ever so small, that seeks not a finite love, not a temporary love, till death do us part, but an infinite love that is forever. Forever. And He came as man that you may know for sure there is a God. And I will pray for you. I don't know your name, but I will say tonight before I go to bed, Jesus, give her a tiny, tiny bit of your love, because she's not ready for a lot of it now. Tug at her heart. And let her know you love her as if no one else existed, and that you are very hurt. That you, creator of all, giving all you had to her, still does not love you. Why don't you go to some good Catholic church and just sit there? And I will pray for you. There's something in you that made you cough, and something else that makes you listen.
1: Very good. And moving ahead, our next call has to do with, does God or Satan send trials and temptations? A lot of people wonder about, why does God allow these things? Am I being tempted by God? Is it the devil?
2: So God permits, He only permits things, and I like something. I've been reading a book recently by an American exorcist, and he says, you know, the devil's on a short leash. He's not permitted to do all that he could do, or we'd be dead, or the earth would be destroyed. But God does permit him some leeway. Why? Only that He can turn it to our good, to our spiritual growth.
1: Right, and I think it's interesting, Mother kind of comments a little bit about it, because I think she, our sense is that sometimes people get carried away pointing at the devil as everything that happens to them is because of the devil. But she said, I think today the devil doesn't have to do too much.
2: Yeah.
1: Billboards do it, television does it, books, magazines, and I'm sure she would have said the internet at the time, if it was now. And I mean, there's temptations everywhere, and that's, you know, they used to say sometimes in the old days that the devil sleeps in Hollywood.
2: Yeah. And but where sin abounds, we know that grace abounds all the more, that we can be the greatest saints in a time when we're surrounded by temptation, and God's grace is always going to be sufficient for us to overcome temptation, and it's going to be in Christ, because He was never defeated by temptation. It's in Christ that we too will defeat the devil's wiles or the world.
1: And if we fall, we can still get up again, just like our Lord did. And now let's see what Mother Angelica had to say about, does God or Satan send trials and temptations?
0: We have a call. Hello?
3: Hello, Mother?
0: Yeah.
3: This is Jackie. I'm in Mississippi. I have a question for you. Do you believe that Satan

0: sins, the trials and tribulations and tests, or that they're sent by God, but we ask in the Lord's Prayer to lead us not into temptation. Does Satan send the trials and tribulations and the tests, or does God send them to hurt us?
1: Satan tempts us and God permits it. There's a big difference. When God allowed us free will, and poor Adam and Eve flopped and fell flat on their face, and we inherited all that. We have free will, then automatically you have the ability to make wrong choices. That's the whole point. And so God allows that because he gave you free will. But not to have free will would be terrible. The devil tempts us, and our dear Lord allows it so that we can overcome him. In the scriptures it said the Holy Spirit led Jesus into the desert to be tempted. I think today the devil doesn't have to do too much. Billboards do it. Television does it. Books, magazines. I mean, there's temptations everywhere. The devil will always do his best to tempt you into sin until you get to that place where you love sin. That's what he wants. He wants you down there with him. And not because he loves you, he hates you. Remember, when you do what the enemy tempts you to do, he does it out of pure hatred. What God permits is that he gives you grace, he gives you knowledge, he gives you light to overcome temptation. God does not leave us alone, neither does he leave us in a vacuum. If he allows the enemy to tempt, it's only for our good, so we rise above. That we make a choice in favor of God, in favor of his commandments, in favor of his law. And then you win, and the enemy loses. That's why our Lord said one time, there is rejoicing in heaven when one sinner repents. That's why the enemy tempts us not to repent. So to answer your question, the devil will tempt us. God is always there. Your angel is always there. Pray to your angel. And God will bring good out of it when you're victorious. And if you're not victorious, you got another way. Humility of heart. I'm sorry, Lord. Repentance and confession. You see, God has not left us orphan.
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6: And thank you so much for staying with us. Part two, I'm Doug Kecht here with, of course, Father Joseph Mary Wolf, our chaplain at EWTN. Mother Angelica answering the call is the program. This question came in to Mother. Why did Jesus speak in parables? What do you think about that, Father?
7: You know, it's interesting. I've been meditating on this myself about, you think of the early Christians, or you think of the time of St. Augustine, or you think of St. John Vianney. They heard these same scripture readings. They were fed by these same scripture readings. And Mother makes a very important point here, that the reason the Lord talked in parables is because it's relevant in every age and every circumstance.
6: Yeah, I noticed that too, and I highlighted that myself when I heard her say that, because it really stood out to me as something I hadn't really thought of before. It was a little more bore in the past, like, well, she says that, our Lord says that so that the average person doesn't really understand, and then the Lord could explain it to the, in a sense, the apostles on the side, so you get to, but it is the idea that someone can understand at least the basic story of the prodigal son or the other parables that are out there without knowing explicit what was going on in first century Israel.
7: And we remember things by having pictures, right? So that's a memory device, is right, to picture something, have a visible thing that you picture. Well, the Lord taught with visible images. Right. And this is something we can retain. Well, the seed being sown on the ground and the thorns and these sorts of things we can envision and we can remember and learn.
6: Right, and those images then transcend language difficulties because, mm-hmm. you know, the same image may mean a different word in a different language, but the understanding is the same. And I also thought it was interesting that Mother indicates that sometimes she's been called a little too earthy. But let's see what she had to say about why Jesus spoke in parables.
1: We have another call. Hello?
5: Hello, Mother. My name is Tom, and I'm from Pennsylvania.
1: Good. What's your question?
5: Well, first of all, I just want to say what a thrill it is for me to be talking with you, and I want to thank you 10 million times for EWTN and for sharing with us your knowledge and wisdom. Thank you so much. And I have a very simple question for you. Mm-hmm. Why do you think Jesus spoke in parables rather than in simple terms?
1: Mm-hmm. Well, the parable is a simple term, but it will go on. It would not go on for centuries. If he spoke, like I just did now, about a taxi cab driver, well, what happened centuries later? It didn't have such a thing. And you'd say, what is that? The Lord spoke in parables that so the lesson would last throughout the centuries. Every generation and every language can understand a parable. Why? Because the people at the time lived those things. See? Yeah, I try to speak in your language because it's my language. Some people say to me, Mother, you're too earthy. Well, what's earthy? I lived a hard life. I know what's going on. I know how bad you can be and how holy you can be. And I don't mind sharing my faults and weaknesses with you. We're family. I don't mind sharing my experiences with you. It's a kind of, they're all true. But that makes you laugh, cry, and you remember, I didn't say anything profound. I haven't said a profound thing in the last 16 years. I don't know profound things. But see, I only speak to you in your language because it happens to be mine. But if I say something that means you do the same thing, you'll remember it forever. Don't you? See, why? Because it's something you do. And we are people throughout the centuries. We never change. People are people. We all suffer from the consequences of original sin. I know my liberal brothers don't think so, but I know so. We're all in the same boat. We're hot-tempered, we're impatient, we don't like the way we gossip, we talk about the faults of others, we commit all 10 commandments, we're against them. I mean, we commit every sin you can think. And I bet you this century has gotten some sins never thought of before. I mean, we got them. But we all have the same need. There's nobody I know doesn't have exactly the same need to know God. To live in peace, to live in joy, and to love. You see, we all have the same needs and the same sins. And that's what should make us close. And that's why Jesus spoke in parables. Because tonight we learned that one parable. It's gone down through centuries. What we read tonight, St. Francis read, St. Thomas read, St. Catherine of Siena read, they all understood that many times we bear no fruit. Many times the world chokes it out of us. Many times we have human respect and we don't even pretend we know Jesus. And many times we bear 30, 60, or 100 fold. We're all family. We share the same Father. And we must love each other as brothers and sisters, because that's what we're going to have in heaven. That man or woman that you hate so much, well, you may find him right next to you in the great kingdom. And let me tell you, you're going to love him, and he's going to love you, and you're going to live forever in the happy kingdom. So why not start now? Why make yourself miserable, huh? When you could just as well begin your heaven here. many have already begun their hell here. And the rest of us

0: we're in purgatory here. May we grow out of it as we get older. So that when we get older, we're not worried about having the seed choked, but we are bearing more and more fruit. Well, I love you, and God loves you. And love is what makes us family. I no longer call you servants, he said. I call you friend. Bye now.
1: And closing out our program, we have a very uplifting phone call. Mm-hmm. A woman calls in being thankful for her wonderful husband, talking to Mother Angelica about it.
2: So we were talking before the show that this was probably Terry, your wife, calling in. Do you think that was true, Doug?
1: Yes, that was exactly what I planted that seed in your mind as part of my parable discussion earlier.
2: But I think, you know, what Mother makes an excellent point here is that the gospel is of value to everybody. What Jesus taught is from the eternal word, from God himself. And so whether you're a non-Catholic, a non-Christian even, that you will benefit from the teachings of Christ.
1: Right, and also in this case, the woman was thankful because her husband was Catholic. They raised their children Catholic, and she's a Baptist, as you'll find out. And she really mm-hmm. appreciated the insights into Catholicism. And like you just said, Father, so much of what EWTN can do is not only recatechize Catholics, but also reach mm-hmm. out to non-Catholics and to give them a better understanding, at least, of Catholicism.
2: And I know Father Groeschel used to reach out to his Jewish friends, and he had Jewish listeners that would write to him. And we have many non-Catholics who watch and benefit from the network because the gospel is perennial truth.
1: Right, absolutely. It's the eternal word, and that's the name of this network. Thankful for a wonderful husband. So says Mother Angelica.
0: We have another call. Hello?
3: Hello, Mother Angelica?
0: Yeah, where are you from?
3: My name's Brenda. I'm calling from Ridgecrest, California.
0: And what are you grateful for?
3: I am grateful because I have a wonderful husband. I have severe asthma, and there are so many days that I can't take care of myself. And God has given me a wonderful husband who lovingly and he willingly cares for me and for our three girls. God has taught us both so much through my illness, and I'm thankful to God for each and every day he gives me. And I'm also thankful to you, Mother Angelica, because I'm a Baptist. My husband is a Catholic. We've decided to raise our children Catholic. And through your teachings, I've learned so much about Catholicism that I was so wrong about. And I am so grateful to you because it helps me to be a better mother and a better wife. Thank you very much.
0: Oh, you're welcome. I think if every agnostic, every atheist, every non-Catholic, every Jew would even try to learn something about the Catholic faith, it would make them happier. It would bring them closer to Jesus. And I'm so happy that you are learning more and more about the faith. And you know, it's wonderful that you are so grateful for your family. A lot of us forget our families. We forget. Even if we didn't have the best one in the world, they brought us into the world, and for that we owe them an unbelievable debt of gratitude. They are important to us, and we can't take our families for granted any more than we can take our friends for granted, you know? See, to take people for granted is a lack of gratitude, huh?
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0: Join us for the Mass and candlelight procession with the relics of Saint Bernadette from the Basilica of the National Shrine of the Immaculate Conception, Sunday morning at 4:30 on EWTN, Catholic Radio for the Philippines.
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3: 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This 50-part series was recorded on phonograph records in the 1960s, and the sound quality is sometimes compromised. But the Word of God, spoken by Archbishop Sheen, is solid and timeless. Here now is Archbishop Fulton Sheen.
4: Peace be to you. Because the subject of grace is so very important, it might be well to continue it a bit here, and then to tell you how that grace is communicated to us. Grace divides the world, actually, into two kinds of humanity: the once-born and the twice-born. The once-born are those who are born only of their parents. The twice-born are those who are born of their parents and also born of God. One group of men are what might be called natural. The other, in addition to having nature, also share in a mysterious way in the divine life of God and in his thoughts and in his love. Grace is so very sensitive that it is possible for us to reject it many times, even during the day. Let me therefore tell you two incidents about grace. On one occasion, I went down from Belgium to Paris to preach a sermon in a church of Paris on the first Sunday of February. I stayed in a tiny little hotel near the Opera Comique, and in a small side room, there was an Englishman playing a piano. I listened to him for a while and then complimented him and invited him to dinner. He said, "I have never eaten with a priest before." And I said, "Well, we are just like anyone else. If you stick me with a pin, I will bleed too." In the course of the dinner, he said, "I have a problem I would like to present to you. I have never met," he said, "in my life, one good man or one good woman." I thanked him for the compliment, and then he went on to tell me that just a year from this coming 12th of February, over at that table there, indicating a table in the corner, he saw a woman trying to break a lump of sugar into a cup of coffee. He went over to her, broke the lump. She then told him how cruel her husband was, and he said, "Come and live with me." He said, "I'm now tired of her. I get tired of them all after about a year. And I wrapped up all of her clothes this morning, left them with the concierge, and told her to leave. But she left me this note." And the note read that, "If you do not continue living with me, I will commit suicide by throwing myself into the Seine. Now, this is my problem," he continued. "May I allow her to continue living with me to prevent her from committing suicide?" And I said, "No, you may never do evil that good may come from it. But in any case, and what is more important, she will not commit suicide." It got to be late. He said, "Where are you going?" I said, "I'm going up to Montmartre." He said, "I was just beginning to think that you were good. Now you're going up to that hellhole of Paris." Well, I said, "There's something else on the hill of Montmartre besides dives and dens. There is the beautiful Basilica of the Sacred Heart, where there are hundreds of men every night in prayer and in perpetual adoration of our Lord and the Blessed Sacrament. Come with me."

We went up together. He said, "How long will you stay?" I said, "I intend to stay all night. But I will leave when you want to go." He stayed all night. And I suppose there were about 800 to 1,000 men spending the night there in prayer. When we left the next morning after I had read Mass, he said, "This is the first time in my life I ever came in contact with goodness." He asked me to stay in Paris for a few days and teach him. I arranged to meet him that night. At the appointed hour, he came into the courtyard with another woman, not the woman involved in the story. And he said, "The three of us will go out to dinner." I said, "No, tonight I want to see you." Then I called him aside and I said, "Now, you received a great grace yesterday. You got the first dim contact with goodness and love and holiness. And tonight you have to make a choice. Either you're going out with this woman or you're going out with me. Which will it be?" He walked up and down the courtyard for a few minutes and then came back to me and he said, "Well, Father, I think that I'll go out with her." And that is the end of the story. Now, these impulses of grace that he received could have developed him into a saint. But it was like the story of our Lord looking over Jerusalem. "I would, thou wouldst not." Now let us take another incident. I used to do a great deal of parochial work in St. Patrick's Church, Soho Square, London, England. I opened the church door one cold Epiphany morning in the month of January. A limp figure fell in. It was a young woman, about 23, 24 years of age. And I said, "How did you happen to be here?" And she said, "I didn't know where I was, Father." I said, "Oh, Father." "Yes," she said, "I used to be a Catholic. But not anymore." And I said, "But why are you here? You seem to be a little bit intoxicated. What are you running away from?" She said, "From men, each of whom thinks that I love him. And I didn't know that I was here." I asked her her name, and when she told me, I pointed to a billboard on the other side of the street. And I said, "Is that your picture over there on that billboard?" "Yes," she said, "I'm the leading lady in that musical comedy." Since she was very cold, I made a cup of coffee for her and told her to come back before matinee. She said, "I will on one condition, that you do not ask me to go to confession." I said, "Very well, I promise you not to ask you to go to confession." She said, "I want you to promise me very faithfully that you will not ask me to go to confession." I said, "I promise you faithfully not to ask you to go to confession." She came back that afternoon before matinee. I said, "We have a beautiful Rembrandt and Van Dyck in this church. Would you like to see them?" As we walked down the middle aisle, I gave her a gentle push into the confessional. I did not ask her to go, but she went to confession. She is now a nun in a convent of perpetual adoration in England. And here are two stories of responses to grace. In both instances, the human will was free. In the one, there was a correspondence. In the other, a rejection. We receive millions of these graces called actual graces. Everyone receives them. You need not be a Christian. Every Muslim and every Buddhist, every communist in the world receives actual grace. But here we're speaking of what is called now
an habitual grace, a more permanent grace, that which creates in

a likeness that remains. And that brings up this particular problem. How is this grace communicated to us? How does it get into the soul? Perhaps you've seen signs on roadways. They are often painted on rocks which read, "Jesus saves." Yes, indeed he does. But the very practical question is how? We have a span of 20 centuries between the life of our Lord and our days. Yes, he is God. But how does he pour and infuse this divine life and power into our souls? Well, he does it by what are called sacraments. Now here we define the word sacrament in a very broad way. In Greek it means mystery. But a sacrament is any material or visible thing that is used as a sign or a channel of spiritual communication. We will go back about as far as we can to explain mysteries. We might say that the Lord made this world with a sense of humor. What do we mean by a sense of humor? We mean he made it sacramentally. We say a person has a sense of humor if he can see through things. We say a person has not a sense of humor if he cannot see through things. We say he's too thick. Now, God made this world with a sense of humor in the sense that we were always to see him through things, like the poets do. We would look out on a mountain and think of the power of God. On the sunset, and think of the beauty of God. On a snowflake, and dwell on the purity of God. Notice that we would not be taking this world as seriously as do the materialists, to whom a mountain's just a mountain. A sunset is just a sunset, and a snowflake is just a snowflake. The serious-minded people of this world write only in prose. But those who have this penetrating glance of perceiving the eternal through time, the divine through the human, have what we call the sacramental outlook on the universe. Now coming up a little bit closer to our own experience, there are certain signs and events in our daily life which are a kind of natural sacrament. Take, for example, a word. A word has something audible about it, and at the same time, something unseen, invisible. If, for example, I tell a joke, and if it were a very amusing one, you might laugh. But if I told it to a horse would not even give a horse laugh. Why? Because you get the meaning. That's because you have a soul, a reason, and an intellect. The horse lacks that spiritual perceptive power, and hence does not get the meaning. So with a handshake. Handshake is something visible, material, fleshy. But there's also something spiritual about it, namely the communication of greeting and welcome. Now, if I take my right hand and lay it upon my left, as I am doing at this particular second, this is not a handshake. It has the visible aspect about it, most certainly, namely the clasping of hands, but it lacks that invisible element, which is the communication of personal warmth. A kiss is a kind of sacrament.

Nothing but steel and glass, almost like a cracker box. Why? Well, because our architects have no spiritual message to convey. The material is just the material. Nothing else. Hence no decor, no significance, no meaning, no soul. I wonder if decor and decoration and so forth in architecture has not passed out of the world at the same time politeness has. We certainly are not as polite in this century as we were in another century. And possibly the reason is because we no longer believe that persons have souls. They are just other animals. And hence they are to be treated as means to our ends. But when you believe that in addition to a body there is a soul, then you begin to have great respect and reverence for personality. Now, after that digression on the relationship between architecture and politeness, we come back to the very important point again is, how do we ever, ever contact the life of Christ and His grace? The basic idea that connects all that we have said with Him is this, that Christ Himself was the great sacrament. Because He was the Word made flesh. He was the God-man. We would have seen a man, but we would have known that He was the Son of God. Therefore, Christ is the supreme sacrament of history. His human nature was the sign of His divinity. We saw God through His body. We see eternity through His time. And the loving God, in the form of a man who was like to us in all things save sin. Now our blessed Lord took His human nature to heaven. Once He is glorified in heaven, as we said in speaking of the ascension, He is our mediator, our intercessor, our high priest, who can have compassion for us and on us because He passed through our temptations and our sufferings and our trials. Because He is God as well as man, He is going to pour down upon us from heaven His truth, His power, His grace, His life. And how will He do it? He will not do it through what we might call His bodiness, because that is already glorified in heaven. He will do it through things and also through human natures. He will use certain things in this world as extensions of His glorified body. These things might be water, bread, and oil, and so forth, as channels or vehicles for the communication of His divine life. Now, He Himself instituted these sacraments. But why did He do it? Well, first of all, because His life is so very rich that it has to have various manifestations in life. It is very much like the light of the sun. The sun is so very bright that if we are to understand its inner beauty, we have to shoot that sunlight through a prism. And when we do, it splits up into the seven rays of the spectrum. And so our blessed Lord, having a life that is infinitely rich, shoots this divine life through the prism of the church, and it splits up, not into the seven rays of the spectrum, but into the seven sacraments of the church. And then another reason why He used sacraments was because this material world of ours has to be spiritualized.

0: not only redeems man, he redeems things. So we lay hold of material things like water and oil and bread and so forth. And we make them serve God. Too often they've been used for purposes that were not divine. We have a body too, as well as a soul. And we get all of our spiritual thoughts, at least the beginning of them, through the senses. And why, therefore, simply because we have a body as well as a soul, should God not use things that appeal to our senses? Some material signs, which would be to us telltales and revelations of this grace that he's pouring into our souls. For example, it would be wonderful if he used water to indicate that our great sin that we inherited from Adam was being washed away. Bread would be a very good sign and symbol of nourishment. Oil strengthens us in the natural order. Might also be a very good sign, too, for strengthening our souls. So as once divinity used humanity, so now divinity uses humanity and things in order that there might be something trans-historical, trans-cosmic, in order that there might be the divine life of Christ pouring into our souls. That is how the Christ in heaven contacts us in this day and age. How many sacraments are there? Seven. Why seven? Because there are seven conditions for leading a physical life, and there ought to be seven conditions for leading a spiritual life. Five of these conditions are individual, and two refer to society. In order to live a physical, natural life, one, I must be born. Two, I must grow to maturity. Three, I must nourish myself. Four, I must heal my wounds. Five, I must drive out traces of disease. Then, as a member of society, one, there must be a propagation of the human species, and two, there must be government. Now, over and above this human life, there is the divine life. And there are seven conditions of leading that divine life. If I am to live the Christ life, I must be born to it. That is the sacrament of baptism. Two, I must grow to maturity and accept the responsibilities of life. That is the sacrament of confirmation. Three, I must nourish myself, sustain this divine life. That is the sacrament of the Holy Eucharist. Four, I must heal the wounds of my soul caused by sin. That is the sacrament of penance or confession. Five, I must drive out all the traces of the disease of sin that are found in my senses. That is the sacrament of the healing of the sick. And as a member of society, there must be a propagation of the kingdom of God, the growth of the mystical body of Christ. That is the sacrament of matrimony. And finally, there must be divine government. There must be holy orders, or the sacrament of the episcopacy and the priesthood. Now, the reception of the grace that is in these sacraments is very effective in our soul, because it is Christ that confers the grace. The mere fact, for example, that we turn on a faucet, water comes out. The water does not come out because we subjectively believe that water will come forth. And the divine life of Christ is poured into our soul by the mere fact that we receive the sacrament. Of course, we must not put an obstacle in the way of receiving the sacraments, but it is Christ who baptizes. It is Christ who forgives sins. There are ministers, of course, there are bishops and there are priests, but we alone, Christ, our eyes and our hands and our lips, it is He who gives the grace. That, incidentally, is why, even though you received a sacrament from an unworthy priest, it would still be a sacrament, because the sanctification does not depend upon the priest. Because sunlight comes through a dirty window, sunlight is not polluted. A messenger may be very ragged, but he could still bear the message of a king. So you see the church, the mystical body of Christ, takes care of you from the cradle to the grave. It meets you in all of the events and circumstances of life. And your sanctification does not depend upon our preaching. It depends upon Christ Himself. This is the sweet mystery of life, the sacraments. God love you.
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2: Hello, this is Father Philip Nolan. I'm from the Dominican province of St. Joseph, and I want to share with you a little of my love of Archbishop Fulton Sheen. Towards the end of his life, he wrote an autobiography called Treasure in Clay. I think that title shows us some of his holiness, that he knew he had received a great treasure in his Catholic life, in his life in service to the Church and his preaching, but that he had received that treasure in the clay of his humanity, of his weakness, of his need for the Lord. And so learning from him, we too realize we have received a treasure, this great gift of our faith, but in clay, in our weakness as needy people. And so looking to Fulton Sheen, we can learn what it means to be Christian, how much we need the Lord, but also how much we've received in His love.
3: Mother Angelica, answering the call.
4: We have another call. Hello? Hi.
5: Mother Angelica?
4: Yes. Where are you from?
5: Abbeville, Louisiana.
4: What is your question?
5: Are there certain degrees of holiness in heaven? And if so, can a sinner wish to go to the lowest degree of holiness because of his unworthiness and his love of God?
4: Oh, there are as many degrees in heaven as there are people. That's awesome, isn't it, huh? And the greatest sinner in this whole wide world could be the greatest saint in heaven. If he changes, of course. You could be as high as a seraphim if you finally change your ways. If you finally gave your whole heart, mind, and soul to God. Let's take a nice, juicy sinner. Whatever that is. Somebody who has done everything possible suddenly finds Jesus and suddenly knows what a terrible life they've lived. You got 5 more minutes to live, and suddenly you realize from the depth of your being what a sad state you're in. And you're sorry. Not because of any punishment. Not because you might have to go to purgatory. But the only reason you're sorry is because you offended such a great God. You could have the highest place in heaven. And you said, is it all right for you to pray for the lowest place? I wouldn't do that.

0: You can give God honor and glory forever because of his mercy if you get one of the highest places. The thing is to give God honor and glory, not yourself. Do you realize what Judas might have done for God had he repented and turned around and became a great saint? Did you ever think of that? When Judas committed suicide, he did God, not only himself, but God, a grave injustice, because he refused to repent. For all eternity, we would have said, how great is our God who forgave a betrayer. But he took that away from Jesus. He took that away from God. And he said, no. Now, Peter didn't. Peter denied his Lord, and Judas betrayed him. But Peter wept bitterly over his sin. And the world will forget the Caesar that was in power when Peter walked through that arch in Rome. But no one in heaven or hell will ever forget Peter. You see the difference? So if you feel you have not given the Lord your all, that's fine. Mary Magdalene didn't. Some of our great mystics didn't. No one did everything they should, and no one arrived at that degree of holiness, total, except Our Lady, the obedient one, the obedient woman, obedient daughter of God, obedient mother of the eternal Word, and obedient spouse of the Holy Spirit. She's the only one.
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2: Hello, I'm Johnette Benkovic with Living His Life Abundantly International. One of my favorite scripture passages is located in Jeremiah at chapter 29, verse 11. This is what it says, "For I know well the plans I have in mind for you, says the Lord. 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I would suggest that you take these words of our Lord to heart, that you indeed believe in faith that He has a special plan in mind for you, and that this plan is meant to bring you hope. Trust in Him today.
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0: 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And the point of the show is to invite people who aren't Catholic to share their problems and objections to Catholicism. 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
1: 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You're really incredible. And I'm not a Catholic.
0: 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I do this for fun.
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8: 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I'm Jack Williams, sitting in today for Tom Price. Pedro Killis producing the program. Your call screener is Matt Gubensky. And Rich Jesse is handling our social media efforts. You can also text your question to Dr. Anders. 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Give us your first name, how you're listening, and a brief question. And our host, as he is every single day of the week, Monday through Friday, Dr. David Anders. How are you?
0: I'm all right, Jack. How about you?
8: Terrific, thank you. Have an email here. Hello, would you know what political environment John Calvin was under? Was the aristocracy anti-clerical, for instance, anti-Catholic? Did Calvin give them more authority over their territories, etc.? Thanks.
0: Yeah, absolutely. Thank you. I appreciate the question. So before Calvin, before Calvin's era in the early 1530s, Geneva was a princedom bishopric. The prince bishop of Geneva had both temporal and spiritual power over the city, and normally the prince of Geneva, who was also its bishop, belonged to the House of Savoy. There was a duchy near France. Now it's part of France. It wasn't at the time. It was an independent duchy, and the House of Savoy typically controlled the bishopric and the temporal lordship of the city of Geneva. When the Reformation began in Zurich, which was a German-speaking part of Switzerland under Ulrich Zwingli, Zwinglianism began to spread in parts of German-speaking Switzerland, and it spread to the city of Bern. Bern had imperialistic aspirations regarding Geneva, and they promoted the Reformation as part of a political revolution against the overlordship of the prince-bishop. The earliest reformer who to get things off the ground in Geneva was a man by the name of William Farrell. Farrell was no Calvin. He was a rabble-rouser and an iconoclast, and the sort of the rallying cry of the early Reformation, early 1530s in Geneva, was basically down with the priests, down with the prince, get rid of idols, what they called idols, imagery and statuary and so forth, material props of Catholicism. And advocating a kind of egalitarian democratic populism. So that was the environment of the Reformation. Oh, and by the way, I should have added that Geneva at the time became governed in a kind of republican fashion. There were syndics that were elected who voted in a city council, and so it was a kind of Republican government. When Calvin stepped in the around 1537, he initially came in just to be a reader in Holy Scripture and a kind of lecturer, but he's a big theological gun. But he advocated for some serious reforms in the church that he thought would kind of bring some order to what he regarded as a kind of chaotic situation. And one of the things he advocated was, first of all, a confession of faith that everyone in the city would be required to subscribe to. Guess who wrote the confession of faith? That'd be Calvin, yeah. Right? And then he wanted to personally examine all the citizenry for their adherence to the Reformation and to the confession that he had composed on pain of exclusion from Holy Communion. So he wanted the right to excommunicate. To put it in context, Calvin was, I think, about 28 years old at the time. So imagine bringing in some smart aleck 28-year-old kid who says, I'm going to tell you what to believe and what to do, and you have to submit to my authority. It didn't go down well with the city fathers, and so Calvin got tossed out on his ear and took refuge in Strasbourg for a couple of years, where he studied under Martin Bucer. Well, he got called back to Geneva a few years later and reinstituted in his position, and he spent the next 20 years or so trying to solidify his authority, which is basically pastoral. Calvin himself didn't exercise any direct political authority, but when persecution against Protestants in France began to really grow, and Calvin was writing treatises to the French church arguing that they should immigrate and not hide their Protestantism, you began to see a wave of French immigrants coming into Geneva. And they were typically better educated, they were artisans, and they were all partisans of Calvin. And so what happened is the citizenry of Geneva began to move politically to support the Calvinist Reformation more thoroughly. And there was always internal opposition to Calvin because he was more authoritarian rather than egalitarian. And so the vote eventually went in Calvin's direction. And he did, in the 1550s, get that right to excommunicate that he desired. And he proceeded to excommunicate about 15% of the city.
8: Eugenia writes in, Dear Dr. Anders, my question has to do with Christ's words at the Garden of Gethsemane when he said, Nevertheless, not my will be done, but yours. Can we say that this was God's will, that Jesus would die not only as punishment, but because Christ choosing to die in place of us meant that humanity could be saved, or was it God's permissive will and not his direct will?
0: Okay, thanks. So first of all, let's make a clarification. The death of Christ was not punishment. Death of Christ was not punishment. That's a Protestant doctrine. That's a Calvinist doctrine. The idea that that in putting Jesus to death, that God had imputed the sins of the world to Christ, and Christ was punished for sins he did not commit, so that his righteousness could be imputed to believers. That's a Protestant doctrine. Catholics do not believe that. Now, what does happen to the death of Christ is that Christ dies the willing death of martyrdom. St. Paul talks about this in Philippians chapter 2. He says that because of his humble obedience, even unto death on a cross, God exalted him, right? So Christ makes the hard choice, does the hard thing, pursues the way of righteousness, even though the world killed him for it. I mean, the Romans maybe inflicted a judicial penalty, but God didn't. And Christ submits to this death of martyrdom. And rather than that being something execrable, it's something that God valorizes. God sees that as something that's worth rewarding. And so, yes, he does directly will that the death of Christ should redeem humanity.
8: 833-288-EWTN is our toll-free number. 833-288-3986.
6: Prayer doesn't have to be anything rigid or formal. Of course, we have countless ones we can turn to when words don't come to mind. So rote prayers are fantastic, but I also like to pray by listening to praise music, reading the Psalms, and just listening to God's voice. Keep in mind that prayer is a two-way endeavor. Sometimes we think it's just us talking and God listening. If that's what your prayer life has mainly consisted of, try getting used to listening to God speak to you. You'll hear beautiful and amazing things.
9: This is Father Joseph Mary of the Franciscan Missionaries of the Eternal Word. 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
10: Lord God, I praise you and bless you for making all of us sowers of seed, for asking us to broadcast that seed. Give us the grace, Lord, not to look back, but to keep our eyes riveted on the unplowed field ahead. with all the rocks and the hard ground.

0: ground and soil, and send water into the soil, Lord. Send the water of thy Spirit so that the seed we broadcast by example, by media in every form, by love and compassion, may bear great fruit. We ask this in the name of Jesus and Mary. Amen.
1: Welcome back to Call to Communion. I'm your host, David Anders. The number to be on the air is 833-288-EWTN. That's 833-288-3986. The show is Called to Communion. All people are called to communion with Christ through the church that he founded, which happens to be the Catholic Church. And we would like to hear from you in answer to the question, what is stopping you from becoming a Catholic? So call us at 833-288-3986. Welcome back, Jack.
2: Thanks. Now I'll be coughing and out of breath. But do pick up the phone at 833-288-3986. Tell you what, I'm going to let you read your own question.
1: Okay, great. Let's see. Here we go. Here, hello, Dr. Anders. There is an expression used during the Mass from time to time in which God is referred to as the author of all that is good. Can you speak to a sample or two from Scripture that backs up the use of that expression, that God is the source of all that is good, and or the theology behind arriving at that particular title for God? Thank you so much, Timothy. So the first verse that jumps to my mind is James chapter 1:17, where I'm going to pull it up right now if my computer will agree with me and actually pull this thing up. All right, it's being slow, but I'll do what I can get. So James 1:17, every good gift and every perfect gift is from above and comes down from the Father of lights, with whom there is no variableness, neither shadow of turning. So that's about as clear a proof text as I think you could imagine. Now, you know, obviously God is the creator, and so to the extent that anything is around, it's here because of God. But the Catholic doctrine of God's goodness is actually more robust than that, because he's not just good in the sense that, say, an artificer is good, like an artist who, well, that's a nice painting you made there. You know, you created the painting. It's nice. No. It's more robust than that. God is actually goodness itself. I mean, God enters into God's being, ontology enters into the constituent fabric of reality such that he is perpetually sustaining the creation that he brought into being. We exist in and through him moment by moment. St. Paul says this in Acts chapter 17, in him we live and move and have our being. This is referred to as the doctrine of God's immensity, that all of God is present to every particle of humanity, sustaining it and causing it to continue in existence. And so insofar as a thing has being at all, insofar as it exists, it does so in direct dependence on God's almighty power. And goodness is just a function of being. You know, it's being under a certain aspect, being as desirable. And so not only is God shaping and forming and creating, he's sustaining and causing to be the goodness of every good thing.
2: Steve writes in, thank you for all you do, Dr. Anders. Honestly, I don't know how you manage it day to day. I have long wondered why the Last Supper is celebrated on Thursday if Passover was traditionally observed on Friday. Could this difference be related to the calendar Jesus followed? That possibility is not clearly explained, and two significant meals on consecutive days also seem unlikely. Would you please clarify this for me?
1: Yeah, okay, so there's actually ambiguity in the Gospels themselves between the Synoptics and John about the exact timing of the Last Supper in the Upper Room. However, you know, it's clear that what Christ celebrated with the disciples was not in every respect a Passover meal. It was not in every respect a Passover meal. It was something different. It's obviously a kind of fulfillment of the Passover. It's connected to the Passover. It uses Passover imagery. But you know, let's take obvious difference number one. The lamb in question was not the meal they were eating there of slaughtered beasts, but was Christ himself, the Lamb of God, who would give his life for the sins of the world on the following Friday.
2: 833-288-EWTN is our toll-free number. 833-288-3986. 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Excuse me. Remember that EWTN is everywhere. Gloria would like to know, who is Our Lady of Charity?
1: That'd be Mary. Right. Neat thing about Catholicism

0: that we have about 50,000 titles for the Blessed Virgin. And so people are devoted to the Blessed Virgin in general, but they're also devoted to Mary under a particular title, right? Under a particular description that elicits some aspect of her character. So if you're having a rough time, you might have a particular devotion, for example, to Our Lady of Sorrows, whose feast we just celebrated quite recently. You know, if you are feeling like you could use some victory, you might have Our Lady of Victory, you know, and kind of, you know, there's a, I attend a church called Our Lady of the Valley, and that does have reference to a geographic location, but it can also be a reference to the Valley of Tears through which we traverse. So there are a lot of different ways to venerate the Blessed Virgin, and it really, the sky is literally the limit with respect to devotional imagination.
1: To the phones we go. Victoria's first up today, a first-time caller in the Republic of Texas. Victoria, you're on with Dr. Anders. Victoria, are you there?
2: I'm here. Dr. Anders, my question is, on your road to conversion to Catholicism, did you pray to any Catholic saint or even non-Catholic saint?
0: Oh yeah. Absolutely. I sure did.
2: Could you, I'd like to know what the names are. I am Catholic. I want to help my non-Catholic family and friends become Catholic. I just want to know who would be good to help give
0: well,
2: me some.
0: Well, I'll tell you a story from my own life. I can't tell you that this is the be-all and end-all for converting your non-Catholic relatives, but I can tell you about a story from my own life. So as I was investigating Catholicism, I was reading a lot. I was reading the saints. I was reading the doctors of the church, reading great theologians. And, of course, one of the doctors of the church is Thérèse of Lisieux. And she was also French, and I'm a little bit of a Francophile, so I had an interest in French things. And her book, L'Histoire d'une âme, or Story of My Life, History of a Soul, rather, is really the thing for which she's best known. So I started reading Thérèse of Lisieux's L'Histoire d'une âme. And one of the things that struck me right off the bat from coming from the Presbyterian background is that Thérèse has a very robust sense of predestination. And, you know, her nickname is the Little Flower. And if you haven't read her work, you might wonder what's the significance of the Little Flower. It's because she has this image in the book of God planting a garden with all this diversity and all these beautiful flowers. And if you've ever seen, you know, a big garden like at a botanical gardens or something, and you imagine picking out, say, one tiny little flower over in the corner that really doesn't contribute much to the whole, but it's just part of the whole picture. And you need that one flower just like you need 1,000 just like it in order to have the big picture. And she said, that's how I see myself in God's kingdom. I'm not some great saint who climbs mountains and does exploits. I'm just this little tiny flower in God's garden that contributes somehow to the whole, and that's the place that God has placed me in. And that kind of sense of God's predestination, his determination of the role I'm going to play in the universe to bring his salvific purposes to bear, was one that was kind of appealing to my Presbyterian background. And other things she says as well. I mean, Thérèse promotes what's called the little way, and that is, as opposed to, you know, going out and climbing mountains and doing exploits, she was looking for holiness in, say, being patient with the nun next to her with the squeaky boots, right? That sort of thing.
1: Which is what she wanted to do.
0: Yeah, she did want to climb mountains, right? And she got reduced to putting up with the nun with the squeaky boots. And so she finally said, look, I'm going to be holy where God has planted me, even if it's in these humdrum, pedestrian, mundane ways. And she did it tremendously well and, of course, came to great sanctity. So I had kind of her in my head, and I was interested in her. And along the way, I got to a stage where I realized, okay, one of the stumbling blocks to becoming Catholic is praying to the saints, because Protestants don't do that. In fact, they find it very unnerving and potentially idolatrous. And I was kind of on the fence about whether I should be Catholic. And so I said, okay, I'm going to try this thing out. And it felt like a big risk. And I prayed this prayer. I said, Thérèse of Lisieux, if I'm supposed to become Catholic, please send me a sign. I don't usually ask for signs. And if I do, I don't usually get them. I got one. At the time, I was working in a Presbyterian school where any knowledge of my interest in Catholicism would have been, I would have been shown the door immediately, you know, because I wasn't sure of myself at this time. I was keeping it to myself. It was a pretty anti-Catholic institution. Catholics were not welcome. Catholic doctrine was execrable and refuted and argued against, and we were teaching fourth graders that the Council of Trent apostatized from the Christian faith. I mean, it was not an environment conducive to Catholicism. And I was in a position to interview new families that had an interest in the school. And one day, shortly after I prayed that prayer, a couple walks in my office and they say, "We're interested in the school." I said, "Okay, well, tell me about yourself. You know, what kind of church do you go to?" They said, "We're Catholics." And I went, "Okay, you know, danger, danger, danger." And I was very sympathetic to them, but I said, "Look, you need to understand if you come to this school, what your kid is going to be taught. They're going to be taught that the Catholic Church is the whore of Babylon and the Antichrist, and it's not going to be conducive to your faith. And I like you, and I don't have anything against you, but you need to know what you're in for." And then I kind of shut my door and I said, "But truth be told, I'm kind of interested in Catholicism myself. In fact, I've been reading Saint Thérèse of Lisieux." Whereupon their eyes grew wide. And they said, "Oh, she is our patroness. We go to St. Thérèse of Lisieux Parish." And I felt like Thérèse had sent me to emissaries. And so then we started to talk about the Christian faith and the Catholic faith, and it kind of like the school thing got put on the side. And there was a Presbyterian minister named James Kennedy who wrote a program called Evangelism Explosion that was used to evangelize Catholics by Presbyterians. And it started with two leading questions. If you died tonight, do you know for sure you'd go to heaven? Which is a Presbyterian kind of question. And if you got there and God said, "Why should I let you in?" what would you say? And they were attempted to smoke out Catholics who would say, "No, I don't know I'm going to go to heaven," and B, something along the lines of, "I've lived a good life." Right? And if you answered that way, they knew you weren't a Protestant, they would pounce. Well, I got the school to drop the first question, but they insisted that we had to ask everybody the second question. If God said, "Why should I let you into heaven? Why would you? What would you say?" And so I put the question to these two Catholic folks, and they gave me the best, most biblical answer that I wasn't expecting. They said, "If God said, 'Why should we let you in?' our answer would be, 'Lord, have mercy on me, a sinner.'" And I knew it was the language of the liturgy. And in that moment, I felt like they had bested James Kennedy's questionnaire with language from the Catholic liturgy in the name of St. Thérèse of Lisieux, the only two Catholics that ever darkened the door of my office, mere days after I had asked St. Thérèse to send me a sign. And I felt like, well, if this isn't a sign from St. Thérèse, I don't know what is. Now, I happened to live next door to a woman at this time in my life who, unbeknownst to me, was a devout Catholic, and actually ended up producing programming for EWTN. It was Ellen Edmonds, author of the book Embracing Dementia, who's been on the network a number of times and whose works are carried in the EWTN religious catalog. And once I had become Catholic years later, I reflected on this episode with Ellen, and she said to me, "Oh yeah, I was praying to St. Thérèse of Lisieux at that time that you would become Catholic." And so that was sort of the double whammy for me of St. Thérèse's intercession. So I have to acknowledge the intercession of St. Thérèse in my life and in my Catholicism. The other saint, of course, who made such an impression on me in my conversion was Augustine of Hippo, specifically because of his doctrine concerning salvation. Between Protestants and Catholics, there's a pretty serious divide in our understanding of the way justification works. And the Protestants that I had grown up with had always cited Augustine as an authority. When I studied Augustine for myself and read voluminous quantities of Augustine, I came to the disturbing realization that, gosh darn it, that man was a Catholic. And so he really paved the way intellectually for me to come into the Catholic Church.
1: God bless you, Victoria. Thank you so much for that great question today. We got a text from Terry in Avon, Ohio. She says, "Hello, I would understand that if God had always existed, he resides in his kingdom, heaven. Therefore, heaven has always existed as well. In both creeds we recite, 'I believe in one God, maker of heaven and earth.' It does not say heavens. So how is it that God is the maker of heaven? Thanks for your show. It is such a grace for all involved."
0: Yeah, thank you so much. So there's a little conceptual confusion in the question about what Catholic doctrine actually teaches. Catholic doctrine does not teach that God resides in a place called heaven. Right, so that's the mistake here. To think about God being spatially located someplace inside something called heaven, that's not how Catholics conceive of God. God is omnipresent, meaning that he is everywhere, And he's immense, meaning that all of God is everywhere. So there's not more of God in an elephant than in a mouse, for example. All of God's being

0: is everywhere always, and his existence is not spatially located. It's not temporally located. You can't say when God was, or in the future God will be, or over there God was. None of those descriptions are adequate for God. Other than God, nothing has existence of itself. God is the only self-existing thing in all of reality. And so apart from creation, there isn't anything other than God. God is just the whole show. Now, God eternally creates a temporal universe that has being because it depends upon Him. Now, when we use the language of heaven, we use it in various ways. Sacred Scripture never uses heaven to describe the place you go when you die, right? That's not how it uses the language of heaven. That's become sort of pop Christianity. To think about, you know, you die and your soul separates and you get your angel wings and your halo and you float up there with your harp and sit on a cloud and you're in some place called heaven and you walk around and you meet people. And that picture of the afterlife is not Catholic doctrine and it's nowhere in the Bible. All right. The orientation of sacred scripture is towards the future resurrection. And the language here is not heaven, but earth, right? To have our recreated bodies in a temporal zone enjoying the beatific vision. In the interim, we have a disembodied experience of God, not in some place, but in God.
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0: Welcome back to Called Communion. 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Thank you so much. All right, I have got a email here from, Luke. Luke writes and says, is the catechism adding to the Bible in the way that Revelation commands us not to? Great question. So first of all, I have read the book of Revelation. I have read the ending of the book of Revelation. The book of Revelation nowhere says that we are not to

0: add to the Bible. The book of Revelation says that we are not to add to the book of Revelation. But the book of Revelation exhibits no consciousness that there is a thing called the Bible. And, you know, this is a mistake a lot of people make when they think about sacred scripture. They forget that sacred scripture is a collection of individual books that were curated over many, many centuries and authored by many, many different people. And the thing that we call the Bible, the collection of the 73 books that is the Catholic canon of scripture, doesn't come definitively into existence until the 4th century after Christ, right? And the Hebrew canon of the scriptures, I should say the Old Testament, was also in flux up to and including the time of Jesus. Now, the early church settled on one particular version of the Old Testament with this list of books early on, but there was flux about which books should be read canonically, which books should not be, and what their status was, and so there's no canon of the Bible as such at the end of the book of Revelation, and the author gives no evidence of thinking that he is contributing something to like a canonical list of scriptures. But we are not to add to the book of Revelation according to the book of Revelation. Is the Catechism adding to the Bible? No. Catechism is not adding to the Bible. The Catechism is not counted by the Catholic Church as a book of the Bible. It is not sacred scripture. We do not hold that the Catechism is inspired. We do not hold that the Catechism is infallible. We hold that the Catechism is infallible or inspired only to the extent that it cites inspired or infallible documents. So, say, for example, when the Catechism cites Holy Scripture, the Scriptures that it cites are inspired and inerrant. When the Catechism quotes, say, the works of a saint, those texts are neither inspired nor inerrant, just edifying, etc., etc., etc. So the Catechism as a genre, as a work, is no more a threat to biblical authority, you know, than Huckleberry Finn, quite honestly. I mean, it's just a different category of text than sacred scripture and makes no pretensions otherwise. But thank you so much for the question. I really appreciate it. The number to be on the show is 833-288-3986, 833-288-3986. And guys, we're having kind of a slow week here on phone calls. If you've been waiting to get in on the show and ask your question, today is a great day to call because we've got wide open phone lines. So I would just encourage you to call at 833-288-3986. All right, here's another question. This one is, Irene, what is the Catholic understanding of having a personal relationship with Jesus? I love this question. This is a fantastic question. So let me draw a couple of contrasts here. First of all, this have a personal relationship with Jesus business, this is language that is alien to the tradition for 2,000 years. This kind of language doesn't really enter into the Christian lexicon until the early 20th century. Charles Fuller, who was a radio evangelist in Southern California, whose name lies behind Fuller Theological Seminary, popularized the phrase, your personal Lord and Savior Jesus Christ, right? That language of personal and personalism was utilized by him and kind of entered into the evangelical Protestant lexicon. But you don't find that language in historic Christianity. You don't find it in the Protestant reformers like Martin Luther or John Calvin. You don't find it in the revivalists of the First Great Awakening like Edwards or Whitfield. And you certainly don't find it in Catholicism. Now, what many people mean by personal relationship with Jesus is something like the following: that I have consciousness of Christ as a person, that I enter into a dialogical relationship with him, that is to say, I talk to him, he talks to me. The way Christ talks to me is variously configured in Protestant theology. Some people might say he talks to me by the scriptures. Some say he might talk to me through the movements of his Holy Spirit in my heart. Some people may even believe that Jesus speaks to them audibly in the back of their head, right? But the idea is a sort of second-person dialogical thing, in which I can rely on him. You know, Jesus is my co-pilot. He's got my back. I can talk to him about my problems. And so that kind of sense of personal intimacy that one would have with a friend is sort of the essence of what is meant by having a personal relationship with Christ. Now, that may be a good thing or a bad thing, but it is remote from what Christ says we're actually supposed to be doing. So if you read the language of Jesus in the Gospels, Christ doesn't exhort us to have this kind of interpersonal dialogue with him. I'm not saying he denies it. I'm just saying it's not what he foregrounds. Instead, what Christ emphasizes is, here are ways in which you should behave. right? You should love the poor. You should be humble. You shouldn't promote yourself. You should pray, give alms, and fast in secret rather than be seen by men. You should hunger and thirst for righteousness. You should be a peacemaker. You should be meek. You should be pure in heart, etc., etc., etc., etc. When he commissions the disciples in Matthew 28 and sends them out, he doesn't say, go forth into all nations and teach people how to have a personal relationship with me. He says, go into all nations and teach people to be my disciples. Baptize them in the name of the Father, Son, and Holy Spirit, and teaching them to obey everything that I have commanded. So from a Catholic point of view, the principal way that we are to be related to Christ is through obedience to his commands. Obedience to his commands. Secondly, we are to imitate his example. Christ says, if you want to be my disciple, you have to take up your cross and follow me, right? St. Peter says in 1 Peter that Christ died leaving us an example. So the second way is by imitating his example. The third way we are to relate with Christ is by identifying with his perspective, dying to our own way of looking at reality, and coming to inhabit the mind of Christ. This is something Paul talks about in Philippians chapter 2 and 1 Corinthians chapter 2. He says, have this mind in you that was in Christ Jesus. When I can see the world through Christ's eyes, that's the real virtue of the gift of faith, right? This transformation of my consciousness. Paul talks about dying with Christ in baptism, rising again with him to new life. So this is a very intimate relationship with Jesus, but it's something different from that interpersonal dialogue. Now, how intimate is it? I like to use the analogy of the kind of relationship that clay has with a mold. If you bring a mold to bear on a piece of clay and you shape it into a particular configuration, that is a very close relationship, one of imitation, one of participation. That's the kind of thing we're thinking about. Now, when you contrast that with the personal dialogue, I think we've all met people who would claim to have, quote-unquote, a very close relationship with Christ. They talk to him all the time. They claim he talks to them all the time. And yet, their moral lives are a wreck. Their relationships are a wreck. They promote this idea of their relationship or their closeness or their proximity to God as a way of lording it over their fellow man. They have a very keen sense of their intimacy with God, but rather than making them humble and servant-hearted, it makes them obnoxious and intolerable. I think you've all met people like that. And it just goes to show that the positive emotional affect that you can derive from a sense of personal intimacy need not be intrinsically connected to holiness. I think the best example of this is the life of Mother Teresa of Calcutta, a fantastic saint. The Church canonized her for her heroic charity towards the poor. And yet Mother Teresa lived her entire life without that sense of personal intimacy. We know this from her postmortem writings, right? She had no sense of personal intimacy with Christ. She felt very dry, very arid in her interior life, sometimes wondered if there was even a God, wondered if God loved her. Those things were absent from her life, and yet it didn't stop her from living in a very close intimacy with Jesus in terms of her humble obedience to his will and her conformity to his character. So thank you very much for that question. I really appreciate it. Ah, it looks now like the phone lines are filling up. All right, can we take some of these calls, Pedro? We can go to number one? Let's go to number one. Let's go to David in Tennessee. David, welcome to Call to Communion.
1: Thank you for taking my call, sir. I got a kind of a silly question, but I've been meaning to get it off my phone and get it asked. So it's something more of an online discussion I've seen, and it was trying to, I guess, discredit the actual biblical, the name of Jesus, that it was not actually in the Bible, and that the name of Jesus is actually like a false gospel. And I don't know if this is a cult or anything. I'm just, why would somebody think this? And you obviously know a lot about Jesus' name. If you could just elaborate on why somebody would say that and the history of Jesus' name.
0: Thanks. I really appreciate it. So it's probable that in Aramaic, Christ's name was something like Yeshua. But as you know, when you translate personal names from language to language, something is lost in the transliteration, and the phonemes usually conform more to the structure of the target language. So, you know, my name is David, but if you were to go to France and say my name, you would say David, because the pattern of of you know, the way they arrange phonemes in a sentence or a word is just different, and so that's more natural to the French tongue, to the French ear. That happens in all languages, and it happens when you translate Yeshua from Aramaic, which, I'm, by the way, I'm probably butchering Yeshua. An Aramaic speaker wouldn't say it the way this Anglo says it, but when you translate

0: content to use the Greek transliteration of the Aramaic name. If they didn't think we should, then why should we be bound by this arbitrary demand? And as if Christ would care. You know, I mean, like if you travel to a foreign country and some speaker of another language transliterates your name in a form that's more familiar to his language group, do you take personal offense and say, I'm not going to do anything you say, or I'm not going to listen to or be your friend because you can't say my name right? Of course not. I mean, that's obnoxious. So why would we think that Christ be any different? Yeah, thanks so much. I really appreciate the call. Number to be on the show is 833-288-3986. Let's go now to Lita in Birmingham, Alabama. Lita, welcome to Call to Communion.
1: Hey there. I'm just trying to understand the Catholic view of the atonement.
0: Oh, sure.
1: A Protestant would say the blood of Jesus pays for our sins.
0: Right.
1: I just wondered, would a Catholic say this as well? I think I understand the infusion versus imputation, but I just wondered what the Catholic understanding is of what the blood of Jesus actually does.
0: Yeah, absolutely. It's a great question. So the infusion versus imputation is a related topic. That has to do with the doctrine of justification. The doctrine of the atonement is kind of the explanation for why justification works, right? So if you're going to have justification, you have to have a theory of the atonement to back it up. In Protestantism, especially in Calvinistic Protestantism, here's how the theory goes. I think you already understand it, but I'll say it for the sake of the listeners. The idea is that human beings are incapable of ever meriting any favor from God intrinsically. Even with the help of grace, they continue to sin magnificently, and so they remain essentially execrable to God and to his justice. So the only way God can save them is if he basically just lets them in scot-free and forgives them gratis without any regard to their moral worthiness. And the way he does that, because he's sort of under the exigencies of his own nature, he can't leave sin unpunished. That's kind of the idea. And so what God does is he expiates his wrath on an innocent victim, namely Christ. The sins of humanity are imputed to Jesus. Jesus is punished vicariously for our sake. And then Jesus' righteousness is imputed to the believer. And so the believer is counted righteous as if he had done the good deeds Jesus did, and God accepts him into the kingdom in virtue of Christ's work, not in virtue of the believer's work. Does that theory make sense to you? Does that accord with what your understanding is of the Protestant doctrine of the atonement?
1: Yes.
0: Okay, fantastic. So here are some Catholic responses to that. First of all, just putting justification aside, and we can have a whole other show just on justification, the theory of that exchange where Christ bears the sin of humanity and is punished vicariously for their sake is actually nowhere stated in Scripture. And there are only two passages that Protestants tend to assert. One would be 2 Corinthians 5, where we read that he who had no sin became sin for us, that we might become the righteousness of God. But if you read that text in context, it really doesn't have to do with the atonement. It has to do with, first of all, the apostolic ministry of St. Paul, and the translation that even many Protestant interpreters give on that is that Christ became a sin offering. Right, that's the context of the Old Testament sacrificial system. And if there's one thing that the sin offering in the Old Testament did not do, it did not involve penal substitution. And we can talk about Old Testament sacrifice more in a minute. The other passage is Isaiah 53, where we regarded him as afflicted by God and cut off, right, that language. But if you look at it in the context, it doesn't say that God cut Jesus off or afflicted him. It says that he was regarded by his contemporaries as cut off and afflicted by God. Larger context of the suffering servant. The suffering servant is an innocent person who suffers unjustly, and because of his suffering, his contemporaries think, well, God must have abandoned him. Same thing happened to Jesus on the cross, right? Jesus was a righteous person who suffered. Because he suffered and died the ignominy of crucifixion, his disciples and the Jews figured, well, he can't possibly be the Messiah. God would not have allowed the Messiah to die in this way. God must have cursed him. And, of course, that was false. God did not, in fact, curse Jesus. This was part of God's plan to redeem humanity. So Isaiah 53 also does not teach that characteristic Protestant doctrine. A couple other objections that a Catholic would raise to that doctrine are that it implicates God in injustice, because in the theory, God is punishing an innocent person in order to acquit a guilty person. And if you translate that into any other context, imagine you have two children and, you know, one comes home and breaks the cookie jar when you told him not to get into it, and the other is innocently doing his homework, and you just really don't feel like punishing the lawbreaker, and so you turn around and take it out on the kid who's doing his homework, and you let the other guy go scot-free. Anybody who saw that would say,

0: Well, this is a tyrannical parent who is perfectly arbitrary and doesn't understand what justice means. Well, the same thing applies to God, right? God is not going to punish the innocent in order to acquit the guilty. Sometimes Protestant theologians will retort, yeah, well, that's human justice for you. God's justice works differently. You know, God can do that. And again, the Catholic answer would be, well, then the words goodness and justice just have no meaning, right? If justice means that I punish the innocent and reward the guilty, then justice is no different from just the arbitrary exercise of power. The demand that God has to punish sin, that there's no possibility that God could forgive without punishment, again, is a perfectly arbitrary demand, and it's not sustained by sacred scripture. There's no passage of the Bible that says that about God's character, and it certainly doesn't accord with what we know about justice in our own situation. Again, it's absolutely intelligible that I can refuse to count your sin against you and can forgive you gratis without somebody suffering vicarious punishment in consequence. There's another objection that I would bring against the doctrine, that it typically involves the idea of Christ being alienated from the Father on the cross. And so the cry of dereliction, my God, why have you forsaken me, is understood by Protestant theologians to mean that Christ genuinely was forsaken, that he experienced in his own self, in his person, kind of the pangs and the angst of hell. Calvin would understand the descent into hell to mean the alienation that Jesus experienced on the cross. If you think that the Son was actually alienated from the Father, that God turned his back on Christ and did not regard him positively, it involves you in a logical contradiction when it comes to the doctrine of Christ's divinity, because Christ is a divine person, and so it involves God rejecting God. And the only way you can hold that is if you advocate a kind of Nestorian Christology where the humanity and the divinity of Christ are somehow bifurcated and separate from one another so that God could reject the humanity and not the divinity. Otherwise, it involves you in a bizarre contradiction in theology. So there's a lot of reasons Catholics don't accept the Protestant view. Most importantly, it's not taught anywhere in sacred scripture. Now, what Catholics do hold is that there is a multifaceted benefit to the death of Christ. And we'll list some of those benefits. So one of them that St. Peter articulates in 1 Peter chapter 1 is that Christ died to leave us an example. It's not the only thing he does, but clearly the death of Christ is an example. Christ himself says, if you want to be my disciples, take up your cross and follow me. So the idea of the willing embrace of suffering in pursuit of righteousness, blessed are those who are persecuted for righteousness' sake, for yours is the kingdom of heaven, is an aspect of what happens in the death of Christ. It is a moral example of fortitude in the face of injustice to continue to press on and do the will of God. St. Paul says, through humble that we should have the same mind in us that was in Christ Jesus, who didn't consider equality with God a thing to be grasped, but took on the nature of a servant and was obedient, humbly obedient, even to death on a cross. Therefore, God exalted him. So that's one thing the death of Christ does. Another thing the death of Christ does, according to St. Paul in Romans chapter 3, is the death of Christ is a sacrifice of atonement. Now, a sacrifice of atonement is something very, very different from a penal substitution, being the Protestant view. If you go back and study the sacrifice of atonement in the Old Testament, what happens is the worshiper brings an object of value, like a flock, you know, sheep, goat, bull from his herd, and deprives himself of its use through immolation. He kills the animal in order to offer it to God. Now, is the dynamic there that God is bloodthirsty and is propitiated by the suffering of an animal? No, that's nowhere in the Old Testament. That's not the view. What happens is God accepts the offering as a gift that the worshiper has brought, depriving himself of something of value. As David said in 2 Samuel, he says, I refuse to offer the Lord a sacrifice that costs me nothing. So what makes a sacrifice valuable is precisely the element of gift. Think about, you know, a husband who offends his wife and then runs out and buys a box of chocolate and some flowers and brings them to his wife by way of atonement, right, to make up for it, to offer some kind of satisfaction for whatever offense it was. It's not so his wife can expiate her wrath on the box of chocolates. It's a token of the worshiper's repentance or their sincerity that they have made this sacrificial gift in recognition that they have done wrong and they would like to make atonement or make reparation. That's what a sacrifice of atonement was in the Old Testament. That's exactly what St. Paul says Christ's death was on the cross. It is a sacrifice of atonement. The other thing the death of Christ does, Paul talks about in Romans chapter 6. In dying on the cross, and also chapter 7, in dying on the cross, Christ, as it were, took all of humanity with him as the second Adam, and he dies to the principles of this world. He submits to death, and then he defeats death by rising from the dead. So death could not hold Christ. That's the language of sacred scripture. When you die, St. Paul says, the law no longer has any claim over you. And he makes that argument in chapter 7. So not only does he defeat death, he defeats the principles of the law, he defeats sin, he defeats the devil. The Gospel of Mark is a lot about Christ's confrontation with Satan and how he triumphs over him through the cross. He rises from the dead victoriously above all of these enemies. Through baptism, St. Paul says, Romans chapter 6, we die with Christ in baptism so that we can be raised again with him to new life. And so we become participants. St. Peter says we're participants in the divine nature. Through faith and baptism, we become participants in Christ's victory over sin, death, hell, and the devil. And so our lives are inwardly transformed through that power. So we've got the moral example, we've got the sacrifice of atonement, we have death and resurrection with Jesus. All of these things, sacred scripture says, the death of Christ does for us. These are the ways that Catholics would characterize the death of Christ. Now, when it comes to justification, because of our death and resurrection with him, Christ's very life is infused into us, our character is transformed, the love of God is poured into our hearts, and therefore we gain the ability, according to St. Paul, to love God and love neighbor, in which the sum of the law consists. So that's the Catholic answer, and I really appreciate the call. Thank you so much. All right, the number to be on the show, 833-288-3986. Let's go to Tracy in Oregon. Tracy, welcome to Call to Communion.
1: Hi.
0: Yes.
1: Thanks for having me.
0: Thank you.
1: So my question is, when Jesus died and was buried, it says he descended to the abode of the dead. Was he there in his body and soul, or was he separated?
0: He was dead. He was dead. So when you are dead, what's the relationship of your soul to your body?
1: They're not in the same place.
0: They are not in the same place. Exactly. And so Christ descends to the dead in soul, not in body. Where was his body?
1: In the tomb.
0: In the tomb. So there is a fascinating article in St. Thomas's Summa Theologica, where he asks this hypothetical question. It's just hypothetical because it didn't happen. But he says, if the disciples had celebrated the Mass when Jesus was in the tomb. No, they didn't, but they could have. He said, if they'd celebrated Mass when Jesus was in the tomb, what would have been in the sacred elements? And Thomas's answer is, they would have had Christ's body, blood, and divinity, but they would not have had his soul. Reason being, the Eucharist is properly the sacrament of Christ's body and blood. You get whatever comes along with body and blood. So normally for us, after the resurrection, Christ's body and blood, you also get his soul and divinity through a property called concomitance. But if the soul is disconnected from body and blood, you would just have body and blood. You wouldn't have soul because the soul has gone to hell. That's the answer. Thank you so much for the call. Whoa, the end of this show went really fast, didn't it, Pedro? I had no calls at the beginning, then we're flooded over with calls. So I apologize to Marie and to Sandy and to Beth. Y'all please call back tomorrow and we'll take your calls. I really would appreciate it. The show is Called to Communion, Monday through Friday, 2 p.m. Eastern on the EW10 Global Catholic Radio Network.

0: This is EWTN Daily Saint, where each story reminds us that holiness is possible in every age. Saint Hildegard of Bingen, a Benedictine abbess, was a mystic, composer, and scientist. She used her many gifts to glorify God and strengthen His church. She took religious vows at 14. From childhood, she experienced visions, which she later recorded with permission from church authorities. Her transcripts reveal profound reflections on scripture, creation, and God's plan of salvation. As abbess, Hildegard founded new monasteries and composed sacred music. Hildegard died in 1179 after a lifetime of faithful service. In 2012, she was declared a Doctor of the Church for her contributions to the Church through her teachings. On this same feast day, the Church also celebrates another Doctor of the Church, Saint Robert Bellarmine, who served as Archbishop and Cardinal in the 17th century. May the life of Saint Hildegard inspire you to grow closer to Christ today. Saint Hildegard, pray for us. To sign up for the Daily Saint emails, please visit ewtn.com/dailysaint.
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2: In the Gospel for this Sunday, Jesus presents us with a parable about the kingdom of heaven. In the parable, a landowner hires laborers to work in his vineyard. He hires them in the morning, the midday, and the evening. And at the end, he pays them all the same wage. Those who worked all day complain that they're being paid the same amount as those who worked only a small amount of time. And the landowner responds, "Are you envious because I am generous? Thus the last will be first, and the first will be last." I think it's fun to imagine Jesus telling these parables to the crowds. The message is so counterintuitive and surprising that it really makes you think. I imagine many people even have a hard time accepting this message, saying, "What's the point of trying so hard if God is going to reward everyone the same?" I certainly don't think that Jesus is trying to discourage us from doing what is right. Quite the contrary, I think he wants us to do what is right in an eminent way. You see, most of us do what is right because we expect a reward commensurate with what we do. Most of us feel like if we try to be good people according to whatever societal norms there are, Jesus will let us into heaven and then leave us alone. We completely miss the point of what it means to follow Christ. He doesn't want just good people. He wants people in love with Him, in a relationship with Him, people who know Him and serve Him because they love Him. The parables like we have this Sunday shake our habitual paradigms. What is my life really all about? Is Christianity really just about getting by? If we let this gospel sink in, it gives us an amazing invitation to a deeper faith. Being good and doing the right thing is more than just following a law of the universe. It's actually my gift of love back to the one who loved me first.
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3: 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Did you know that each time we encounter Him, the Lord brings healing and wholeness to us? 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He's there to give them to you.
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7: Cade Mille Falcher, 100,000 welcomes here to St. Francis Xavier's Church in Dublin. This church has been a source of consolation and peace for many hundreds of thousands of peoples over the last 150 years. People have turned to the Sacred Heart, that source of consolation and peace, especially when their homes were troubled because of the problems of addiction to alcohol and drugs. So you're very welcome to join us. We'll go in to see the church.

Welcome to our program. I'm Father Bernard McGuckey and a member of the community here at St. Francis Xavier Church. We are here in the Shrine of the Sacred Heart. And in this church, a movement started over 100 years ago. The aim of it was to help families that were in distress, misery, and unhappiness because of the abuse of one of God's good gifts, wine, alcohol, something that we use in our sacrifices at Mass every day. Something profoundly good, but we also know that because something's good, that isn't all there is to be said about it. We know the heartbreak and sorrow that comes if wine is not used wisely. Well, it was in this church that Father James Cullen invited four women to join him in a campaign of prayer and fast on behalf of those suffering as a result of alcohol abuse. He asked the members to do three very simple things that even a child can understand. Firstly, to pray each day to the Sacred Heart of Jesus for people afflicted that they might get the grace to overcome their problem. Secondly, they freely gave up even the most innocent use of wine, not because of the price of it, nor for health reasons, nor in case they might make fools of themselves. No, it was as an expression of genuine love and concern for others. And as one of the great members of the Pioneers, the servant of God, Father John Sullivan, said one time, anything that denies self is an act of love. And thirdly, they wear the little emblem that you see me wearing, an emblem of the heart of Christ, to tell people that in the heart of Christ is to be found all the light, strength and grace needed to overcome any human problem, but especially those pathetic problems that come from addiction to alcohol, and in more recent times, to drugs. So that's what the Pioneers were set up to do here originally in Dublin. And that little association began with one priest and four women here in this church, has worked a moral miracle in many families in Ireland and more recently in the last 40 or 50 years in Africa, in the Irish diaspora around the world, but also now in other countries. That little group of four women and one priest, 20 years later and the last year of the First World War had grown to 200,000. So we want to throw out a line to any people that are suffering to let them know that you can do something. The first pioneers, by the way, were women. Father Cullen only wanted women in the movement. He said the men hadn't suffered enough. But he knew that if he had the women on his side, they would change things. So the first pioneers were mothers, sisters, daughters of men who were destroying themselves and their family through abuse of alcohol. And their prayers were answered in dramatic ways. Two of the most famous pioneers are Father John Sullivan, whose tomb is here beside me in this shrine, a convert to Catholicism, a man of great love for the sick and the poor, a wonder worker. His crucifix, the crucifix he held the day he died, is in circulation all the time. People feel that when they are blessed with it, it brings graces and strength and healing into their lives. He was the first of them. The second was a layman, Matt Talbot. Matt Talbot is now the Venerable Matt Talbot. I only met Pope John Paul II on one occasion in my life, and he said to me on that occasion, your patron is Matt, not Matt Talbot, the familiar Matt. He knew about him, and he had often said to the Archbishop of Dublin, when are you going to canonize Matt Talbot? This is the Pope speaking. And the Archbishop said to him, but Your Holiness, we need the miracles. The miracles have happened. Go out and find them. So his remains were precisely where I'm standing here, before the Sacred Heart, before being buried in Glasnevin Cemetery. He prayed in this church, came very early in the morning, knelt on the steps before the church was opened. Everybody knew the precise seat he knelt in. And he died on Trinity Sunday, 1925, on his way to the nearby Dominican church. The following day in the newspaper, it said, unknown man dies in the street. Strange, unknown man. The first time he was mentioned was
in a public document with the day he died as an unknown man. Within a very short time, his name was known around the world. For instance, in the United States, the Matt Talbot retreat movement has 40,000 members, people who are praying for the gift of sobriety through the intercession of Matt Talbot. Pope John Paul II had difficulty making out the Celtic script in the document I presented to him. It was the prayer written by Father Colin as the legacy to his pioneers. When he wrote this prayer, and he wrote it spontaneously one night in Belfast, moved by the Holy Spirit, he asked himself, what are the highest reasons for which anyone can act in this world? The highest reasons for human activity. He integrated them into this prayer to the Sacred Heart. That's what the Pope was trying to make out. It's for thy greater glory and consolation, O Sacred Heart of Jesus, for thy sake to give good example, to practice self-denial, to make reparation to thee for the sins of intemperance, and for the conversion of excessive drinkers, I will abstain for life from all intoxicating drinks. Amen. Father Colin thought that there was nothing higher than the glory of God for thy greater glory and consolation. The glory of God is man fully alive, as St. Irenaeus said. And you certainly are not fully alive if you're walking around in a haze of alcohol. This was Father Cullen's idea, to turn to this Sacred Heart. Consolation. We cannot console Almighty God, but we can console the incarnate God, the one who was a man like us in all things but sin. So the idea of reparation was there for the heartbreak, because you know Jesus died of a broken heart. That's why he died. For thy greater glory and consolation, for thy sake, to give good example. Good example is not putting on an act. Good example is what every teacher has to give his pupils, every parent or children, every priest his parishioners. Giving good example is living according to your lights. So that's give good example. And the good example where alcohol is concerned is very simple. To take a drink moderately is giving good example. And the choice for the pioneers is between the good thing of taking a drink moderately and the better thing of giving it up for a high ideal. This was Father Cullen's idea. To make reparation for the sins of intemperance. That's for the sins of all our sins of intemperance, because we're all guilty of sins of intemperance. And for the conversion of excessive drinkers. It wasn't just they would stop drinking, but they would be converted, that they would turn to Christ. So the purpose of this whole movement was a whole raising up of the level of family life, inspired, by the way, by St. Margaret Mary. The reason why the pioneers wear this emblem was because of what the Lord had revealed to St. Margaret Mary. I will bless the homes in which the image of my Sacred Heart is exposed and honored. Now, Father Cullen said to himself, if the Lord is prepared to be so generous to those who are prepared to expose the image of the heart in their homes, in the privacy of their homes, what will he not do for those who do it in public? That was the idea. So it was to give good example, practice self-denial. Practice self-denial. Jesus on one occasion said, unless you do penance, you will likewise perish. So it's not an optional extra in life. We've all got to do some penance. We can't have 24 hours of pleasure each day as Christians. So that was the idea, making this little sacrifice, but for some, a big sacrifice. So the Pioneers is basically a prayer movement. That's its strength. And the reason why it has survived for well over 100 years is because it's rooted in devotion to the heart of Christ. I told you that I would like to share an experience where I learned the significance of the Pioneer Association. The night or the day before I went to join the Jesuits many years ago, I called to say goodbye to a friend of mine. He was more a friend of my father's. He was a cattle dealer. I had hardly ever seen the man sober in my life, but he was very friendly. And as youngsters, we all loved him because when he sent us off to on messages or errands, when we brought them back, he never asked us for the change. So you can guess how popular he was with us. But I think he started drinking when he was about 15, was a chronic alcoholic.
But I called to say goodbye to him, and he was standing, obviously under the influence, slightly staggering there. And to break the tension, he pulled out a packet of cigarettes and he offered me a cigarette. And I don't know what I put into my head to say to him, but I says, "Listen, Jimmy, I'll make a deal with you. I'll give up them for good if you'll give up the other." And I remember Sam staying there, swaying gently, wondering what would happen. And he did something that has been done in markets and fairs in Ireland for 1,000 years. He spat in his hand. He said, "Give me your hand." And he said, "It's a deal." And I wondered how they got myself in over my depths. A man who had hardly been sober for 30 years making a deal in front of his wife and children that he would never drink again. So I remember walking out the door, heading for the Jesuit noviceship the next day, and I said to myself, "What am I going to do?" Well, what I'll do is I'll put that little pioneer prayer that we'd learned in school, "For thy greater glory, consolation, etc." I'll offer it up for Jimmy each day, each time I said it. Many years later, after I was ordained, a young man came into the sacristy after Mass. He had red hair, and I knew immediately that was one of the little boys who was in the room the day I said goodbye to his father. He said, "My father said he would like to see you. He's not very well. Would you come?" I jumped into the car, drove a few miles to his house. His wife was at the door. She said, "Look, Jimmy doesn't know it, but he has a rare form of leukemia. The doctors say he's only about 6 months to live. But he said he would like to see you." So I remember going up the stairs into his room, and one thing I did remember was the extraordinary peace around the bed. So we talked about all sorts of things in general, and then he put his hand under the pillow and he pulled out a big fistful of money. He gave it to me and said, "Look, would you say some masses for my intentions? Use the rest of it for whatever you think fit." And then he said to me, "Do you remember that deal we made?" And I says, "I do." He said, "Did you keep your side of it?" I said, "I did." It wasn't too easy for me, difficult for me, by the way, because I'd had my last cigarette when I was 7. But anyhow, he said to me, "I kept mine. I never had a drink after you walked out that door." And his wife told me she couldn't believe it. "When is this going to break? How is this happening?" And he laughed, and then he said, "You know, all sorts of old pastors and bishops tried to put me off the drink, but it was you put me off it." We had a good laugh. I knew I hadn't put Jimmy off anything. Jimmy had got the grace from the Sacred Heart to change his life around dramatically. The doctors were right. He died very peacefully 6 months later. But it was a very moving thing, I assure you, to be invited to the deathbed of a man who wanted to thank you for doing something you hardly even noticed. But I learned from that the power of the Sacred Heart. Margaret Mary, the great visionary of the Sacred Heart, who introduces people to this shrine, she's here, I'm looking at her up on my left, Claude and Fumbler on the right. She said on one occasion, "If you believe, you will see the power of my Sacred Heart." And this whole explosion of devotion to the Sacred Heart all over the world came from our belief. This is written on our tomb at Paris Le Monial. So the Pioneers is relevant today. It's a movement that I feel has an extraordinary contribution to make in our world today. It has started more recently in South America, and I'm conscious that one priest said, "How is it possible that such a charism has been in the church for over 100 years and we've never heard about it?" Well, we want people to hear about it and to know how it can change hearts. In Ireland, still, a large proportion of our religious sisters, especially through the years, many of our bishops, priests, are members of the Pioneers. It has helped them in their lives. It's something that has a contribution to make in the modern world where the problem of addiction is so enormous. If we turn to Jesus, we'll find an

0: And so he said on one occasion, without me, you can do nothing. I couldn't even lift my arm without Jesus. The day will come when I won't be able to do this. Do nothing. And certainly not overcome the awful demon of addiction when it grips a human heart. So the pioneers are a movement of prayer and fasting. Jesus said on one famous occasion, some demons can only be cast out by prayer and fasting. No other way, not by law, not by medicine, not by psychoanalysis, not by psychology, not by education. All these things are very important, but there is an area of mystery where only the grace of God is operative. And what we pray for in the pioneers, and our best we can, is for that grace for people who have been caught up in the thralls of addiction. So many of them, among the rich and the poor, the successful or the apparently unsuccessful. So we're very proud here in this church of Father Cullen, who conceived this idea so long ago, and it's so relevant right into the 21st century. We would like to introduce you to a few people who have been influenced very much in their family life by the Pioneer Association.
1: I think the Pioneer Association is a blessing to Ireland, because I see so much sadness from excessive drinking, violence, drunken driving, accidents and so on like that. That is a terrible, terrible evil. And I would like to see more and more young people join the Pioneers. It keeps you on that narrow road, because we all have our voices and feelings and such like that.
2: At home, we hadn't drink in the house as such, but I was always sure that I didn't want to become involved where alcohol was concerned. And when I had the opportunity of joining the Pioneer Association, I joined it when I was 16. A lot of people, I suppose, nowadays feel that the Pioneers are thing of the past, that we're not relevant in the society we're in, but I think we are very relevant today, as when Father Cullen founded the association. There are people who have been drinking, and happily they have seen the light and they have come over and joined with us, and they have been the better for it, particularly in their own families and that, and where children are concerned. We're still as relevant, if not more so, today.
0: Thank you very much indeed. I'm very happy to have had the opportunity of telling you about the wonderful work that's going on in this ancient church here in Dublin of St. Francis Xavier. The Pioneer Association is still going strong. Its headquarters are here. And if you want to find out any more about it, you can simply check your website, www.pioneerassociation.ie. And IE is for Ireland. So we'd be happy to hear from you, and if you want to find out any more about it, we're only too happy to pass all the information we've got. So thank you very much indeed for watching. May you continually experience the blessings of the Sacred Heart. In the name of the Father, Son, and Holy Spirit.

0: Hello and welcome to our new series, Catholic Enlightenment, where we look at the huge and vast influence of the Catholic faith and ideas upon civilization through history. I'm Father Marcus Holden, and I'm joined by Father Andrew Pinson, my good friend. We're here in the Catholic Shrine of St. Augustine, which recalls how the light of Christianity was brought from Rome, from Pope Gregory the Great, to the Anglo-Saxon peoples. Father Andrew, before the break, we were talking about light, in fact, the first light of cosmology, the Big Bang. Many people see this as a threat to the Catholic faith.
1: Yes, often when I visit schools, I'm asked whether the Big Bang is in opposition to the Catholic faith. And I love questions like this, because I can then immediately respond that the man who invented the Big Bang theory was a Catholic priest, and his name was Georges Lemaître. And in 1927, he wrote the crucial paper that began the modern era of cosmology, the study of the universe, suggesting the idea that the universe had expanded from a hot and fiery initial state.
0: How was this received by the Church?
1: In fact, the Pope gave Father Lemaître the highest honours he could. He became the president of the Pontifical Academy of Sciences and Monsignor. Conversely, in the Soviet Union, the world's first atheist state, the Big Bang theory was actually rejected for a number of decades. And as late as 1948, astronomers were actually urged to oppose the Big Bang theory on the basis that it was encouraging clericalism. So the idea that the Catholics opposed it and the atheists supported it is actually almost exactly the opposite of what really happened.
0: Well, this is a modern example. Some people would find it amazing, quite curious. But is it an isolated instance of the Church's good relationship with science?
1: Well, there's a long history, particularly in this area of the study of the universe. And we can go back to the 13th century with the development of optics. Mm. So there's a Franciscan, Roger Bacon, who worked at Oxford. And he helped to introduce the study of optics to the Western world.
0: Is optics important? I mean, it's a small kind of invention, and we're using optics today in this filming, but is it that important?
1: Well, I'm wearing glasses, so I'm a beneficiary of the development of optics. And in fact, spectacles first appeared in Catholic Italy about 1300. And once you start to get lenses, then there's possibility of creating combinations of lenses, which then lead to telescopes and microscopes, and really open up the world of the very big and the very small.
0: So there have been other inventions as well that have come through Catholic civilization and because of priest scientists. This may be surprising to people.
1: Yes. Of course, the length of the year, we all of us use a system of leap years where we add one day every 4 years. Mm. And that's an extraordinary achievement because it's very hard to measure the length of the solar year. And a lot of the work was done by a Jesuit, Christopher Clavius. And the calendar that he produced was named after the Pope of the time, Pope Gregory. And that's given us the Gregorian calendar, which almost the whole world uses today as a standard way of measuring the passing years.
0: So it's not too hard to put right the myth that the Church hasn't been interested in science. But there is this Galileo case that people will bring up because Galileo wasn't treated well, was he?
1: Yes, and Pope John Paul II, of course, apologized publicly for the way that Galileo was treated. But I think that this case has been taken a lot out of context. So what the Church has always wanted is to find the truth of things. And while there was ambiguity, then there was a time when, before we actually knew definitively the right way of modeling the solar system, then the Church preferred to leave it open. And Galileo fell foul of that because he was advocating a very strong view, which wasn't actually fully supported by the science of the time. But when later on the measurements came in and more observations were added, the Church accepted the findings of science, absolutely. It's also important to remember that Galileo wasn't treated too badly. He was kept under house arrest, but he died in his own bed, and his daughter became a nun. If that's the worst thing we did in 2,000 years, I think we've done too badly.
0: It's a shame that the people fixate upon that one case.
1: Yes.
0: We need to look at the broader map of things.
1: Yes.
0: And one map that has been part of modern scientific discovery is the Human Genome Project. We know that this has been headed up by a devout Christian,
1: Francis Collins.
0: But is there a Catholic contribution to genetics as well?
1: Oh, very much so. And this is yet another extraordinary contribution to contemporary science. The man who founded genetics was an Augustinian monk, Gregor Mendel. And he was roughly a contemporary of Charles Darwin, but Charles Darwin didn't know about his work. And it was almost forgotten for 50 years. But when it was rediscovered at the beginning of the 20th century, that laid the foundations of modern genetics.
0: It seems that if you believe in God, or you believe this world has a meaning, that it comes from somewhere, it's going somewhere, you're going to be interested in it. And Catholics have been fascinated with discovery, even mapping
1: the world.
0: Yes.
1: Take the voyages of discovery, for example. They were all actually launched initially by Catholic civilization, starting with Prince Henry the Navigator, who funded voyages.

0: down the coast of Africa, and eventually they rounded the tip of Africa, sailed on to India. Of course, Columbus sailed across the Atlantic, discovering America. And I must address an issue of a myth that's often told about this voyage, because people often say, well, before Columbus, they thought the world was flat, which, of course, is in flat contradiction to the very goal of Columbus's voyage, which was to reach the Far East. So that's clearly wrong. But this black legend is very popular in our culture today. Of course, they knew the world was round before Columbus's voyage. And he and the other sailors who undertook these very perilous voyages really helped to give us our modern sense of the globe and our first modern maps.
1: And the word Catholic means universal, doesn't it?
0: Yes.
1: It's not surprising that we're interested in all the places of the world and all the peoples of
0: yes.
1: the world, because
0: yes.
1: the gospel is light for everyone.
0: Yes.
1: But universal also relates to time, that the church is to exist throughout time. And people take for granted the measurement of hours and days and weeks, and locating ourselves in years. The story of St. Augustine, who landed here in Ramsgate, is told by St. Bede the Venerable, and he's the first person to use Anno Domini in historical writing. So there has been a Catholic contribution to time as well.
0: Yes, the very idea of time, as we have it today, comes largely from Catholicism and Judaism. And it's very important to be able to contrast that with other civilizations. Many peoples have seen time as going in a circle. Everything that goes around comes around. Mm-hmm. And if you think of time as just going in a circle, there can never be anything new. Everything just repeats. But the very coming of Christ, and the very sense that history is progressing from a beginning to a final fruition or conclusion, helps give a sense of time as a progression. And as a result, that enables progress of all kinds. We're not just trapped in some fatal circle forever. This is a time of growth towards a final harvest.
1: And that's progress, isn't it?
0: Yes.
1: We're often
0: yes.
1: accused of being against progress.
0: Yes, it can be argued that we help to make the very idea of progress possible. Yes.
1: Pugin's motto on his coat of arms is "En avant," forward. But he learns from the past. He's interested in learning the lessons of light brought by Catholic civilization.
0: Yes, so apart from the calendar for the measurement of the year, and then the sense of BC and AD, which helped to divide up the passing years, the church also helped to, or Catholic civilization helped to develop mechanical clocks. And without mechanical clocks, it's very hard to see how modern science could have got started, because we did need to have a very precise measurement of time in order to be able to carry out the measurements upon which modern science depends.
1: It's important, your own work in Oxford. You work for the Ian Ramsey Centre and the theology faculty. It is important to give a voice for Christianity in science, that there's no real opposition. In fact, they work very well together.
0: We've had occasional squabbles. I mean, I think it's wrong to say we've never had any kind of points or tension or whatever, but these are squabbles within a family. It's not some kind of dogmatic war, which is how it's often been portrayed. And taken on in terms of the big picture, what I think can be said is that Catholic civilization has been extremely fruitful for science. Even today, just going to Italy, seeing all the extraordinary Renaissance architecture, the museums, the art, the very ideas are written into the landscape of an extraordinary creativity.
1: Thank you very much, Father Andrew. Join us again next time for Catholic Enlightenment.
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4: The sorrowful mysteries concentrate our minds on the events of the Passion and death of Jesus Christ. Whenever good comes into contact with evil, there is suffering. And when the greatest of all goods comes into contact with evil, we must expect great suffering. The Virgin Mary represents, more than anyone else, the human race in its active and devout participation in the suffering and death of Jesus. St. Paul calls us to fill up in our own lives those things that may be added to the sufferings of Christ. His sufferings are complete and fulfill all the needs of our salvation. And yet he calls us to take up our cross, to suffer along with him. In the five sorrowful mysteries, we consider well how our Blessed Lady participated in those sufferings and invites us in our own life in this world to do the same.

0: the name of the Father, and of the Son, and of the Holy Spirit. Amen. I believe in God, the Father Almighty, creator of heaven and earth, and in Jesus Christ, his only Son, our Lord, who was conceived by the Holy Spirit, born of the Virgin Mary, suffered under Pontius Pilate, was crucified, died, and was buried. He descended into hell. The third day he rose again from the dead, and he ascended into heaven, and is seated at the right hand of God, the Father Almighty, from whence he shall come to judge the living and the dead.
1: I believe in the Holy Spirit, the Holy Catholic Church, the communion of saints, the forgiveness of sins, the resurrection of the body, and life everlasting. Amen.
0: Our Father, who art in heaven, hallowed be thy name. Thy kingdom come, thy will be done, on earth as it is in heaven.
1: Give us this day our daily bread, and forgive us our trespasses, as we forgive those who trespass against us. And lead us not into temptation, but deliver us from evil. Amen.
0: Let us offer the next three Aves, that we will have an increase of faith, hope, and love. Hail Mary, full of grace, the Lord is with thee. Blessed art thou amongst women, and blessed is the fruit of thy womb, Jesus.
1: Holy Mary, Mother of God, pray for us sinners, now and at the hour of our death. Amen.
0: Hail Mary, full of grace, the Lord is with thee. Blessed art thou amongst women, and blessed is the fruit of thy womb, Jesus.
1: Holy Mary, Mother of God, pray for us sinners, now and at the hour of our death. Amen.
0: Hail Mary, full of grace, the Lord is with thee. Blessed art thou amongst women, and blessed is the fruit of thy womb, Jesus.
1: Holy Mary, Mother of God, pray for us sinners, now and at the hour of our death. Amen.
0: Glory be to the Father, and to the Son, and to the Holy Spirit.
1: As it was in the beginning, is now, and ever shall be, world without end. Amen.

0: The first sorrowful mystery, the agony in the garden. Let us pray in these five mysteries, these mysteries of sorrow, for those whose own lives mirror the passion of Christ. And let us pray in this first sorrowful mystery that we ourselves will not walk away from suffering. Our Father, who art in heaven, hallowed be thy name. Thy kingdom come, thy will be done, on earth as it is in heaven.
1: Give us this day our daily bread, and forgive us our trespasses, as we forgive those who trespass against us. And lead us not into temptation, but deliver us from evil. Amen.
0: Hail Mary, full of grace, the Lord is with thee. Blessed art thou amongst women, and blessed is the fruit of thy womb, Jesus.
1: Holy Mary, Mother of God, pray for us sinners, now and at the hour of our death. Amen.
0: Hail Mary, full of grace, the Lord is with thee. Blessed art thou amongst women, and blessed is the fruit of thy womb, Jesus.
1: Holy Mary, Mother of God, pray for us sinners, now and at the hour of our death. Amen.
0: Hail Mary, full of grace, the Lord is with thee. Blessed art thou amongst women, and blessed is the fruit of thy womb, Jesus.
1: Holy Mary, Mother of God, pray for us sinners, now and at the hour of our death. Amen.
0: Hail Mary, full of grace, the Lord is with thee. Blessed art thou amongst women, and blessed is the fruit of thy womb, Jesus.
1: Holy Mary, Mother of God, pray for us sinners, now and at the hour of our death. Amen.
0: Hail Mary, full of grace, the Lord is with thee. Blessed art thou amongst women, and blessed is the fruit of thy womb, Jesus.
1: Holy Mary, Mother of God, pray for us sinners, now and at the hour of our death. Amen.
0: Hail Mary, full of grace, the Lord is with thee. Blessed art thou amongst women, and blessed is the fruit of thy womb, Jesus.
1: Holy Mary, Mother of God, pray for us sinners, now and at the hour of our death. Amen.
0: Hail Mary, full of grace, the Lord is with thee. Blessed art thou amongst women, and blessed is the fruit of thy womb, Jesus.
1: Holy Mary, Mother of God, pray for us sinners, now and at the hour of our death. Amen.
0: Hail Mary, full of grace, the Lord is with thee. Blessed art thou amongst women, and blessed is the fruit of thy womb, Jesus.
1: Holy Mary, Mother of God, pray for us sinners, now and at the hour of our death. Amen.
0: Hail Mary, full of grace, the Lord is with thee. Blessed art thou amongst women, and blessed is the fruit of thy womb, Jesus.
1: Holy Mary, Mother of God, pray for us sinners, now and at the hour of our death. Amen.
0: Hail Mary, full of grace, the Lord is with thee. Blessed art thou amongst women, and blessed is the fruit of thy womb, Jesus.
1: Holy Mary, Mother of God, pray for us sinners, now and at the hour of our death. Amen.
0: Glory be to the Father, and to the Son, and to the Holy Spirit.
1: As it was in the beginning, is now, and ever shall be, world without end. Amen.
2: O my Jesus, forgive us our sins, save us from the fires of hell, bring all souls to heaven, especially those in most need of thy mercy.
0: The second sorrowful mystery, the scourging at the pillar. Let us pray in this mystery that we will accept and grow with our own sufferings, that we will be prepared by grace for them. Our Father, who art in heaven, hallowed be thy name. Thy kingdom come, thy will be done, on earth as it is in heaven.
1: Give us this day our daily bread, and forgive us our trespasses, as we forgive those who trespass against us. And lead us not into temptation, but deliver us from evil. Amen.
0: Hail Mary, full of grace, the Lord is with thee. Blessed art thou amongst women, and blessed is the fruit of thy womb, Jesus.
1: Holy Mary, Mother of God,

0: Hail Mary, full of grace, the Lord is with thee. Blessed art thou amongst women, and blessed is the fruit of thy womb, Jesus.
1: Holy Mary, Mother of God, pray for us sinners, now and at the hour of our death. Amen.
0: Hail Mary, full of grace, the Lord is with thee. Blessed art thou amongst women, and blessed is the fruit of thy womb, Jesus.
1: Holy Mary, Mother of God, pray for us sinners, now and at the hour of our death. Amen.
0: Hail Mary, full of grace, the Lord is with thee. Blessed art thou amongst women, and blessed is the fruit of thy womb, Jesus.
1: Holy Mary, Mother of God, pray for us sinners, now and at the hour of our death. Amen.
0: Hail Mary, full of grace, the Lord is with thee. Blessed art thou amongst women, and blessed is the fruit of thy womb, Jesus.
1: Holy Mary, Mother of God, pray for us sinners, now and at the hour of our death. Amen.
0: Hail Mary, full of grace, the Lord is with thee. Blessed art thou amongst women, and blessed is the fruit of thy womb, Jesus.
1: Holy Mary, Mother of God, pray for us sinners, now and at the hour of our death. Amen.
0: Hail Mary, full of grace, the Lord is with thee. Blessed art thou amongst women, and blessed is the fruit of thy womb, Jesus.
1: Holy Mary, Mother of God, pray for us sinners, now and at the hour of our death. Amen.
0: Glory be to the Father, and to the Son, and to the Holy Spirit.
1: As it was in the beginning, is now, and ever shall be, world without end. Amen.
0: O my Jesus,
1: forgive us our sins.
0: Save us from the fires of hell.
1: Bring all souls to heaven, especially those in most need of thy mercy.
0: The third sorrowful mystery, the crowning with thorns. Our Father, who art in heaven, hallowed be thy name. Thy kingdom come, thy will be done, on earth as it is in heaven.
1: Give us this day our daily bread, and forgive us our trespasses, as we forgive those who trespass against us. And lead us not into temptation, but deliver us from evil. Amen.
0: Hail Mary, full of grace, the Lord is with thee. Blessed art thou amongst women, and blessed is the fruit of thy womb, Jesus.
1: Holy Mary, Mother of God, pray for us sinners, now and at the hour of our death. Amen.
0: Hail Mary, full of grace, the Lord is with thee. Blessed art thou amongst women, and blessed is the fruit of thy womb, Jesus.
1: Holy Mary, Mother of God, pray for us sinners, now and at the hour of our death. Amen.
0: Hail Mary, full of grace, the Lord is with thee. Blessed art thou amongst women, and blessed is the fruit of thy womb, Jesus.
1: Holy Mary, Mother of God, pray for us sinners, now and at the hour of our death. Amen.
0: Hail Mary, full of grace, the Lord is with thee. Blessed art thou amongst women, and blessed is the fruit of thy womb, Jesus.
1: Holy Mary, Mother of God, pray for us sinners, now and at the hour of our death. Amen.
0: Hail Mary, full of grace, the Lord is with thee. Blessed art thou amongst women, and blessed is the fruit of thy womb, Jesus.
1: Holy Mary, Mother of God, pray for us sinners, now and at the hour of our death. Amen.
0: Hail Mary, full of grace, the Lord is with thee. Blessed art thou amongst women, and blessed is the fruit of thy womb, Jesus.
1: Holy Mary, Mother of God, pray for us sinners, now and at the hour of our death. Amen.
0: Hail Mary, full of grace, the Lord is with thee. Blessed art thou amongst women, and blessed is the fruit of thy womb, Jesus.
1: Holy Mary, Mother of God, pray for us sinners, now and at the hour of our death. Amen.
0: Hail Mary, full of grace, the Lord is with thee. Blessed art thou amongst women, and blessed is the fruit of thy womb, Jesus.
1: Holy Mary, Mother of God, pray for us sinners, now and at the hour of our death. Amen.
0: Hail Mary, full of grace, the Lord is with thee. Blessed art thou amongst women, and blessed is the fruit of thy womb, Jesus.
1: Holy Mary, Mother of God, pray for us sinners, now and at the hour of our death. Amen.
0: Hail Mary, full of grace, the Lord is with thee. Blessed art

0: now amongst women, and blessed is the fruit of thy womb, Jesus.
1: Holy Mary, Mother of God, pray for us sinners, now and at the hour of our death. Amen.
0: Glory be to the Father, and to the Son, and to the Holy Spirit.
1: As it was in the beginning, is now, and ever shall be, world without end. Amen.
0: O my Jesus, forgive us our sins. Save us from the fires of hell. Bring all souls to heaven, especially those in most need of thy mercy. The fourth sorrowful mystery, the carrying of the cross. Our Father, who art in heaven, hallowed be thy name. Thy kingdom come, thy will be done, on earth as it is in heaven.
1: Give us this day our daily bread, and forgive us our trespasses, as we forgive those who trespass against us. And lead us not into temptation, but deliver us from evil. Amen.
0: Hail Mary, full of grace, the Lord is with thee. Blessed art thou amongst women, and blessed is the fruit of thy womb, Jesus.
1: Holy Mary, Mother of God, pray for us sinners, now and at the hour of our death. Amen.
0: Hail Mary, full of grace, the Lord is with thee. Blessed art thou amongst women, and blessed is the fruit of thy womb, Jesus.
1: Holy Mary, Mother of God, pray for us sinners, now and at the hour of our death. Amen.
0: Hail Mary, full of grace, the Lord is with thee. Blessed art thou amongst women, and blessed is the fruit of thy womb, Jesus.
1: Holy Mary, Mother of God, pray for us sinners, now and at the hour of our death. Amen.
0: Hail Mary, full of grace, the Lord is with thee. Blessed art thou amongst women, and blessed is the fruit of thy womb, Jesus.
1: Holy Mary, Mother of God, pray for us sinners, now and at the hour of our death. Amen.
0: Hail Mary, full of grace, the Lord is with thee. Blessed art thou amongst women, and blessed is the fruit of thy womb, Jesus.
1: Holy Mary, Mother of God, pray for us sinners, now and at the hour of our death. Amen.
0: Hail Mary, full of grace, the Lord is with thee. Blessed art thou amongst women, and blessed is the fruit of thy womb, Jesus.
1: Holy Mary, Mother of God, pray for us sinners, now and at the hour of our death. Amen.
0: Hail Mary, full of grace, the Lord is with thee. Blessed art thou amongst women, and blessed is the fruit of thy womb, Jesus.
1: Holy Mary, Mother of God, pray for us sinners, now and at the hour of our death. Amen.
0: Hail Mary, full of grace, the Lord is with thee. Blessed art thou amongst women, and blessed is the fruit of thy womb, Jesus.
1: Holy Mary, Mother of God, pray for us sinners, now and at the hour of our death. Amen.
0: Hail Mary, full of grace, the Lord is with thee. Blessed art thou amongst women, and blessed is the fruit of thy womb, Jesus.
1: Holy Mary, Mother of God, pray for us sinners, now and at the hour of our death. Amen.
0: Hail Mary, full of grace, the Lord is with thee. Blessed art thou amongst women, and blessed is the fruit of thy womb, Jesus.
1: Holy Mary, Mother of God, pray for us sinners, now and at the hour of our death. Amen.
0: Glory be to the Father, and to the Son, and to the Holy Spirit.
1: As it was in the beginning, is now, and ever shall be, world without end. Amen.
0: O my Jesus, forgive us our sins. Save us from the fires of hell. Bring all souls to heaven, especially those in most need of thy mercy. The fifth sorrowful mystery, the crucifixion and death of Jesus on the cross. Scripture tells us that Mary stood beneath the cross, that she heard the cry of agony, "Why have you forsaken me?" That she heard her beloved son commend her to the care of John, and him to her. In our own sufferings in life, let us not become bitter or locked in our own grief. Let us be open to others.

0: to share their grief as Mary did. Let's not run away. Let's not ask why, a question that no one can answer. Rather, let us ask the question, what must I do to follow Jesus in fulfilling the will of God? Our Father, who art in heaven, hallowed be thy name. Thy kingdom come, thy will be done, on earth as it is in heaven.
1: Give us this day our daily bread, and forgive us our trespasses, as we forgive those who trespass against us. And lead us not into temptation, but deliver us from evil. Amen.
0: Hail Mary, full of grace, the Lord is with thee. Blessed art thou amongst women, and blessed is the fruit of thy womb, Jesus.
1: Holy Mary, Mother of God, pray for us sinners, now and at the hour of our death. Amen.
0: Hail Mary, full of grace, the Lord is with thee. Blessed art thou amongst women, and blessed is the fruit of thy womb, Jesus.
1: Holy Mary, Mother of God, pray for us sinners, now and at the hour of our death. Amen.
0: Hail Mary, full of grace, the Lord is with thee. Blessed art thou amongst women, and blessed is the fruit of thy womb, Jesus.
1: Holy Mary, Mother of God, pray for us sinners, now and at the hour of our death. Amen.
0: Hail Mary, full of grace, the Lord is with thee. Blessed art thou amongst women, and blessed is the fruit of thy womb, Jesus.
1: Holy Mary, Mother of God, pray for us sinners, now and at the hour of our death. Amen.
0: Hail Mary, full of grace, the Lord is with thee. Blessed art thou amongst women, and blessed is the fruit of thy womb, Jesus.
1: Holy Mary, Mother of God, pray for us sinners, now and at the hour of our death. Amen.
0: Hail Mary, full of grace, the Lord is with thee. Blessed art thou amongst women, and blessed is the fruit of thy womb, Jesus.
1: Holy Mary, Mother of God, pray for us sinners, now and at the hour of our death. Amen.
0: Hail Mary, full of grace, the Lord is with thee. Blessed art thou amongst women, and blessed is the fruit of thy womb, Jesus.
1: Holy Mary, Mother of God, pray for us sinners, now and at the hour of our death. Amen.
0: Hail Mary, full of grace, the Lord is with thee. Blessed art thou amongst women, and blessed is the fruit of thy womb, Jesus.
1: Holy Mary, Mother of God, pray for us sinners, now and at the hour of our death. Amen.
0: Hail Mary, full of grace, the Lord is with thee. Blessed art thou amongst women, and blessed is the fruit of thy womb, Jesus.
1: Holy Mary, Mother of God, pray for us sinners, now and at the hour of our death. Amen.
0: Hail Mary, full of grace, the Lord is with thee. Blessed art thou amongst women, and blessed is the fruit of thy womb, Jesus.
1: Holy Mary, Mother of God, pray for us sinners, now and at the hour of our death. Amen.
0: Glory be to the Father, and to the Son, and to the Holy Spirit.
1: As it was in the beginning, is now, and ever shall be, world without end. Amen.
2: O my Jesus, forgive us our sins, save us from the fires of hell, bring all souls to heaven, especially those in most need of thy mercy.
0: Hail, Holy Queen, Mother of mercy, our life, our sweetness, and our hope. To thee do we cry, poor banished children of Eve. To thee do we send up our sighs, mourning and weeping in this valley of tears. Turn then, most gracious Advocate, thine eyes of mercy toward us, and after this our exile, show unto us the blessed fruit of thy womb, Jesus. O clement, O loving, O sweet Virgin Mary, pray for us, O Holy Mother of God,
1: that we may be made worthy of the promises of Christ.
0: Let us pray. O God, whose only begotten Son, by his life, death, and resurrection, has purchased for us the rewards of eternal life, grant, we beseech thee, that meditating on these mysteries of the Most Holy Rosary of the Blessed Virgin Mary, we may imitate what they contain and obtain what they promise.

0: through the same Christ our Lord. Amen. May the divine assistance remain always with us, and may the souls of the faithful departed, through the mercy of God, rest in peace. Amen. May the Holy Virgin bless you with her loving child, this day and forever. In the name of the Father, and of the Son, and of the Holy Spirit. Amen.
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2: The month of September is devoted to Our Lady of Sorrows. 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We ask Mary to pray for us so that we can unite ourselves to her in her sorrow, in the hope that we will one day also share her joy in the triumph of her Son.
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6: A major abortion pill case is now before the Fifth Circuit Court of Appeals. Louisiana is challenging the FDA's decision to remove the requirement that mifepristone, the chemical abortion drug, be dispensed in person, allowing for these drugs to be sent remotely and mailed directly to women. Louisiana argues this policy undermines their ability to enforce their own pro-life laws. The case is especially significant because the Supreme Court's Dobbs decision returned abortion policy to the states, yet abortion providers in states like New York or California can still simply mail the drugs across state lines, bypassing those laws. The Fifth Circuit's ruling could determine if states actually have the right to protect unborn children after Dobbs. This is about more than one drug. It's about protecting the unborn.
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10: 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I'm your host, Deacon Harold Burke Sivers, and you're listening on the EWTN Global Catholic Radio Network. Great to be here with you today. As always, my friends, today we are continuing our discussion of our Holy Father, Pope Leo XIV's wonderful document on artificial intelligence, Magnifica Humanitas. This is such an important document. And again, we're not going paragraph by paragraph through the document, but we're going to kind of take an overview so you can really understand what the Holy Father is saying with regard to our engagement with artificial intelligence and these other technologies. This is very important. I always love learning, as you well know. When I find out, things about especially how our young people are interacting with this technology, it's always surprising. And I've, been learning lately how an increasing number of young people are engaging in relationships with artificial intelligence chatbots, and even they're building robots now that are so realistic that when you touch it, it feels like human skin and it's warm to the touch and there's even a pulse as well. Again, this is why the document by the Holy Father is so wonderful. Because if we don't really get our minds and our hearts around this technology, and we're not saying rejecting. I'm not saying that at all. It's a wonderful tool that we can use to create more efficiencies and create more time. So if we have less time doing a certain task, we have more time for human interaction. We're not rejecting the technology. We're saying, how do we take this technology and embrace it without losing our humanity in the process? So that's what basically this document is about. And today we're going to go through part four of our discussion about this. And this is when he kind of roots everything in the human person. He kind of takes a 30,000 foot view of, okay, let's take a look at who we are as human beings and what the impact of our society is and what Catholic social teaching has to say about all of this. So kind of give the bird's eye view of this topic, which I think is really important because he doesn't just dive in and start talking about the technology. We have to root it in looking at this and what it means to be human, what it means to promote human flourishing. What does it mean to always seek the common good, the good of all of humanity, and not just a specific group of people? So this is a very important way to root our thinking and to anchor our thinking about this technology and our interaction with it and in the world. So excited to dive into this today. And of course, we'd love to hear from you. Send us an email today, beacon@ewtn.com. And I'm so grateful for your prayers. As I've been in school now for about 3 weeks, I've been trying to prepare myself to get back into school. It's kind of like, not really kind of like, but, it's somewhat analogous to when people, when you have your first child, and people tell you what it's like to have a baby and you're like, trying to form all these ideas in your mind. But it's really one of those things you really don't know until you're in it. Once the child comes and you get into the throes of it, you're like, oh, now I know what they're talking about. And it's kind of like that for me with school too. I've been hearing about the workload and everything. I was kind of preparing myself for that. But now that I'm in it, it's like, oh yeah, now I know what they're talking about, So it definitely is a challenge. There's no question about that, especially with my heavy travel schedule. But, I'm balancing everything okay, and I'm incredibly, incredibly grateful for your prayers for me as I continue to learn and to grow in the faith, and as I continue to find new ways to make Christ, the love of Christ, the encounter with his life-giving love and his mercy, try to find ways to make that more present to more people. I'm so encouraged. As I mentioned a few weeks ago, I was with our auxiliary bishop, Peter Smith here in the Archdiocese of Portland in Oregon. And he was, he was asking about the things that I was doing, and he encouraged me to keep going. He goes, keep doing. He goes, do as much as you can. You know, I was like, wow, that's a nice endorsement by the bishop. So I take that to heart, and the words of encouragement, especially also from my beautiful wife, you know, who's been since the day God called me to leave my secular career to do this full time. You know, she's been standing by me, and I'm so incredibly grateful for her and for her prayers and her support, and for all of you as well. Magnificat Humanitas. We're talking about the Holy Father, Pope Leo XIV's document on artificial intelligence. Of course, we'd love to hear from you today. Send us an email, beacon@ewtn.com. And I'm not only grateful for my wife and for your prayers and for all the support and for Mother Angelica and everybody at EW10. I'm particularly grateful for the people that help bring you this show each and every day. I'm talking about Matt Kabinski, who screens your calls, Michael McCollin and Pedro Quiles, who help us out on social media, and our producer, Ace McKay. Ace, how goes it today, my friend?
11: It's good. I wanted to ask you, being back in school for you, like, do you get like new notebooks, new backpack, like all the fun stuff of back to school?
10: Yeah, that's funny. No, it's a little bit different. You know, what I'm finding what's really different now, I graduated get my master's in 2000. And now, obviously, it's 26 years later, mm-hmm. You know, and the technology is the thing that the use of technology, you know, uploading instead of like turning in a paper,
11: yeah,
10: you have to upload the paper now and interacting with professors online and taking some of the classes online. And I've never done that before, you know, so it's a whole new world for me. But I love the way that you can get like when you send an assignment. You know, you can look online and get the feedback, interacting with other students, you know, asking questions, which enables many people to do this from a distance,
11: yeah,
10: you know, instead of having to be physically there. And so that, you know, getting used to the technology and interacting with people mm-hmm. that way through the use of technology is something new for me. But I'm getting used to it.
11: Yeah.
10: You know, but I still like that human interaction as well, though.
11: Sure, for sure. Well, and obviously, you know, when everybody was doing school from home during COVID, like I remember watching the kids have their classroom where everybody was on and the teacher was in the middle, you know, shot. And I was like, this is changing education right here, man. Like it just completely changed it. And then even like with the kids, when they have assignments, especially with their busy schedules with theater, like as long as they upload their papers by midnight, if it has that, you know, earlier than midnight timestamp, then they got it in on time. So like you said, there's no more handing in your papers as long as you've uploaded it, you know, by mid. So it gives you more time, but then it also represents where we are with technology today.
10: Yeah, even taking exams online, you know, they have this secure way of doing that, and then there's a timer on there as well. So again, I'm appreciative of the technology that enables many people to be able to further their education, and it makes, and really the technology is advanced to the point where it makes the process, you know, simple.
11: Mm-hmm.
10: You know, once you get used to finding where everything is, and you can look at grades and all that kind of stuff, it's great. But there's still, in my heart, you know, you want to call me old school, that's fine. You know, there's still nothing like that personal human interaction, though, and touch
11: sure.
10: that really makes the educational process special.
11: The thing I have to fight with the kiddos, well, that's not a fight, but I jokingly say, you know, because I don't go back to school, but when we take the kids for back to school shopping, like there's, you know, cool folders and special pencil cases and stuff. I'm like, ooh, I want that. My wife's like, you don't need that. You know, it's like, but I want to go back to school, you know. So that was always the fun thing was, you know, getting your back to school, because I watched the kids put their binders together, you know, and they're organized. I was like, oh, there's something very satisfying about that.
10: Yeah, I used to have those black and white marble colored notebooks, and I used to kind of, write my name and the subject, on each one of those books, and make sure everything was organized. And

0: sense, I still do that to this day. So
1: yeah,
0: that's really love awesome. That. I'm Deacon Harold Brooks-Sivers, listening to Beacon of Truth. We're talking about our Holy Father, Pope Leo XIV's document, Magnifica Humanitas, on safeguarding the human person in the time of artificial intelligence. We'd love to hear from you. 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
4: You know, maybe we need to ask ourselves, do we really know Jesus? Maybe another way to ask that would be, how familiar are you with the Gospels? When I was living in D.C., I was on the plane taking a late flight home, sitting next to a young girl. She was probably 16, 17. I had my collar on and we got talking, and she said, somehow in the course of the conversation, she acknowledged that she was running away from home and was in the midst of an awful lot of difficulties that were going on. Her story seemed to be remarkably akin to the story of the prodigal son, which we just heard this past Sunday at Mass, huh? And so I started to speak a little bit about that with her. And I said, you sound a little bit like the younger son in the story of the prodigal son. And she looked at me like I was from Mars. And I said, are you not familiar with the story of the prodigal son? And she says, no, never heard it. And I just looked at her and I says, oh my goodness, are you in for a wonderful evening?
1: It's like he's starting up a car.
0: Yeah. That's awesome, man. Yeah. That's cool.
5: There you go.
0: Yeah. Nice riff. You know, one of the things that when I listen to a very chunky guitar sound like this, you know, I ask myself, because there's a difference between like a distortion pedal or an overdrive pedal, which I use. I use an overdrive pedal now instead of a distortion pedal, and a heavy metal pedal, you know, because it's like, why do you need two? Because it is a very different sound.
1: Yeah.
0: You know, so, but I love this. This is great.
5: Yeah, I know when I was going through my pedal phase, like, as a bassist, like, it's great to think about all the things that are there, but I realized how much of it was not necessarily my style and the kind of music I was playing. It's like, well, I've got all these pedals in front of me, and I barely use them, you know, so I just went clean, and, you know, any slight distortion or echo, you know, just let it come from the mixing board.
0: Yeah, there you go. There you go. Yeah, less to worry about, right?
5: Absolutely. Yeah, after pedals. Years of playing drums, absolutely.
0: Yeah, there you go. Yeah, you don't have any pedals for drums, come to think of it now.
5: Well, you have the one for your bass drum, and then one, sometimes it might be a double pedal, but it's different kind of pedals, right?
0: Yeah, that's right. That's right. Yeah, I it's funny, when I watch those Drumeo videos, you know, you have like, the person has like three pedals, one for like the hi-hat and then like a double kick situation going on, or they have one pedal, or they're able to do something where it has what is that thing that hits the,
5: so you have the mallet, the double
0: the
5: mallet,
0: that's it, the mallet. Yeah, yeah, the yeah. Mallet, like, so it's like a double mallet. Mm-hmm. It's like one pedal but a double mallet kind of thing. Like, dang, that's pretty good.
5: Yeah it's amazing what they've come up with to make it, because again, one of the reasons I never got into double pedal was having to get the bar that goes across your snare stand so that you can have one pedal on one side and the other, and you can go between your left foot can go between your hi-hat and your double pedal when you need it. And I was like, I don't need one more thing to set up. So I just didn't bother with it. And, you know, I'm not a metal drummer, so there's not really any instances that I need that. But yeah. It's cool for those who do.
0: Yeah, that is a great sound. Yeah. I'm Deacon Harold Brooks-Sivers, listening to Beacon of Truth, and today we're continuing our discussion of our Holy Father, Pope Leo XIV's document, Magnifica humanitas, on safeguarding the human person in the time of artificial intelligence. And today we're going to be diving into the first chapter, actually, but the Holy Father kind of gives a 30,000-foot view, a bird's eye view of what this document is really all about, and rooting it not only in the dignity of the human person, but looking toward the common good, what is good for everyone. Because if we don't do that, then this technology has a tendency to be used for financial gain at the expense of the dignity and worth of human beings. So great document. Can't wait to continue to dive into this with you. And would love to hear from you today. Send us an email, beacon@ewtn.com.
5: Well, if you got room on your phone, or if you make room on your phone to download the EWTN app, you can have us with you wherever you go. 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
0: All right, my friends, Magnifica Humanitas, the Holy Father's document on artificial intelligence. That's our topic today. Again, we'd love to hear from you. Send us an email, beacon@ew10.com. You know, I was talking earlier about going, what my experience has been going back to school, you know, at the doctoral level. And today happens to be the feast day of one of the great doctors of the church, St. Robert Bellarmine. He's an awesome, awesome saint. Some people scratch your heads. Like, of course, we all know the doctors like St. Thomas Aquinas and St. Augustine and St. Jerome and some of the other, St. Teresa of Lisieux, right? St. Catherine of Siena. You know, we're familiar with those saints. But you're like, St. Robert Bellarmine, kind of scratch your head. Well, he was a saint that lived in the 16th century. So right at the start of the Protestant Reformation, and was so good at teaching and evangelizing, right? So he was not just a great teacher, but he also effectively shared the faith in a way that helped people encounter the life-changing love of Jesus Christ. He did that so well that he was chosen by the Pope at that time, Pope Gregory the 13th, to teach apologetics at the Roman College. And while he was there, he authored catechisms, both for children and for their teachers, and wrote what's considered to be, at that time, the best defense of the faith. It's called Disputations on the Controversies of the Christian Faith. It was basically this multi-volume defense of the Catholic faith against the arguments of the Protestant reformers. You know, so St. Robert Bellarmine, he understood the process of evangelization is not just about learning with the head, but also engaging the heart. And he did that so beautifully. You know, he taught in such a way that made you excited about learning about the faith, but also moved your heart in a way that led you to a deeper intimacy with Jesus. So it's wonderful to see an amazing teacher who has both gifts, not only being able to share the faith in the way where you're learning and growing academically and intellectually, but also you're listening with the ear. He teaches you how to listen with the ear of your heart so that you're engaging Christ and his love and sharing that with others, you know, in a way where your mind is growing and your heart is expanding. So St. Robert Bellarmine, the doctor of the church, whose feast day we celebrate today. All right, Magnifica Humanitas by our Holy Father, Pope Leo XIV. You know, this was a much anticipated document. You know, I've been hearing rumors about this document coming out and was so excited when it was finally released. And so in looking kind of at the first section of this document, the Holy Father is kind of giving us an overview. He says the church recognizes today's questions and challenges as the current setting in which to carry out her particular vocation of listening, dialogue, and service. That's so important. See how he's rooting our understanding

of why the church has something to say in the areas of artificial intelligence. You know, when this document came out, there were some critics, even within the church, that says that, they're critical of this document. And my guess is they didn't read it. But they were saying things, well, the Holy Father's emphasis is on wrong. We should be emphasizing Jesus and bringing people to the faith and all this kind of stuff. And yes, of course we should. But the church cannot stand by and not engage the culture. The church has always engaged the culture. When you look at even Pope Leo's predecessor, Pope Leo XIII, engaged the culture and establishes the foundations of the church's social teaching because of the Industrial Revolution and the way work, the idea of work has changed, and child labor and all these other things that were happening, the church had to engage the culture. And many points throughout her history, look at Pope Paul VI, Humanae Vitae, the teaching on artificial contraception. Pope St. John Paul II's teaching, revolutionary teaching of theology of the body, the way we see the human person, in light of all of the advances, with human trafficking and all these other offenses against the human person, the engagement with certain reproductive technologies and cloning and things like that. We're confused about marriage and gender. The Holy Father, foresaw all of this and gave us a beautiful teaching in theology of the body. Well, I think Pope Leo XIV is doing the same thing with regard to this artificial intelligence technology, especially since it's happening so fast. When you think about even in my lifetime, the change from, when I was a little kid, 8 tracks to cassettes and LPs, and then that transition to CDs and DVDs, and then the transition, so quickly from there to streaming and downloading, and now the use of artificial intelligence is just happening so quickly. The church just can't sit by and let these things happen without looking at the implications of how we're using this technology and engaging with it, and what this means to humanity and to the human person. So the Holy Father is talking about here that our vocation as a church, when engaging the culture, is to listen, to dialogue, and to serve. So look, some people say, well, the church is trying to impose her teaching. No, we're not trying to impose, we propose. When it comes to so-called controversial issues like abortion, the church is not forcing anybody to do anything. We're proposing something, a different way of thinking about this issue, so that the integrity and the dignity of the human person, mother, child, father, everyone involved in this situation, can grow and to flourish, even if it's a tragic situation. How do we look at this, through the lens of the dignity of everybody and the rights of everybody being protected and respected, creating a culture where all life, every person's life, is valued and honored. And so the church proposes a different way of thinking about these things. And so, the culture wants to not engage the church because, well, the church should stay on matters of faith, and stay out of these other areas. Well, no. The church needs to engage these issues so that, again, the dignity of every human person is respected. So I love the way the Holy Father talks about the church's role in engaging cultural issues is to listen, to dialogue, to engage in a respectful dialogue, and to serve the needs of not just the church, but all of humanity. And he also talked about how church is responsive to everything concerning the lives of contemporary men and women, so that every age that we find ourselves in, the church has something to say about how humanity is engaging with the signs of the times, recognizing the signs of the times, and to engage the culture during those times. So the Holy Father says that the church cannot consider herself a stranger to the forces that shape society. So we just can't sit back and allow this to run roughshod over us. We have to.

0: be part of the conversation. So we're continuing our discussion on the Holy Father's wonderful document on artificial intelligence, Magnifica Humanitas. We're taking out the 30,000 foot view. We'd love to hear from you. 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
4: Immaculate Mary is the one who brings us Jesus Christ in every time and every place. 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We are children of God, and we are children of Mary, born of Mary and the Holy Spirit. 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
5: There's a way of life where we learn that in giving, we receive. It's our refuge from chaos and light to guide us through darkness. It's a place where the broken receive healing and repentant hearts find mercy. So where is this hope and who knows the way? Our hope rests in Jesus and His church leads the way. So if you're longing to fill an emptiness, we invite you to experience the peace that only comes from God. We are Catholic. Welcome home.

0: Very Van Halen-ish.
1: Yes. Yep. Especially the later Van Halen with that tone for mm-hmm. sure, yeah.
0: Yeah. Yeah, a lot of people have their favorites, I think, of Van Halen, but the Balance and OU812 are probably some of my favorites of theirs as they matured as a band, because, you know, the drama was done by 5150, and, you know, that era from OU812 ladder is probably some of my favorites.
1: Wow. Oh, that's awesome. Yeah, and the thing is that Eddie Van Halen was trying to get a particular tone. He's what we call a tone chaser.
0: Yeah.
1: He's always trying to find that perfect tone and what often was called the brown sound, you know. And so, yeah, in that latter part of their career in the albums that you're talking about, you know, his tone definitely changed. I think became a little more, like you hear now, a little more flanged, mm-hmm. a little more chorus. You know, not so much heavy on the overdrive, you know, you know, and we would switch guitars as well.
0: Yeah.
1: You know, getting the kind of the Van Halen model guitar that he had at the end of his career.
0: Yeah. No, it was good stuff. And I love it, too. I think you've even said this, son, that people, you know, play his amps or his guitars that he designed and they think it improves, but it really is about the player, right?
1: Yeah.
0: So it's
1: he said that when people plugged into his stuff, they still sounded like themselves.
0: Yeah.
1: And he would say, well, the sound is not necessarily in the equipment, it's in your fingers and in your brain.
0: Yeah.
1: You know, I said, yeah, that's very true.
0: Yeah. Well, and that's what, when I go to the music store, if I like pick up a new bass and I see the price tag, I'm like, is there a difference? And it doesn't, because my playing doesn't improve whether it's a $400 bass or a $1,200 bass. So, like, yeah, let's just go with the one that meets the budget.
1: Yeah, see, there you go. Because when you play professionally, I think there's a certain level thing, like things you need to hear or things that the guitar needs to have.
0: Yeah.
1: But if you're just, you know, kicking it with your friends or just playing in a band or something like that, then, you know, it's all good.
0: Yeah,
1: just get what works for you.
0: Agreed.
1: I'm Deacon Harold Brooks. 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Of course, we'd love to hear from you today. 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
0: Make sure you stick around as you hang out after Beacon of Truth, as our friend Marcus Peter takes you through the conversations of faith. Ave Maria in the afternoon, right here on EWTN Radio.
1: All right, my friends, continue our discussion of Magnifica Humanitas. This is part 4. So if you didn't hear the other 3 episodes where we discussed this document, you can go back and listen to the other 3. Again, we're not going a paragraph by paragraph through the document, but just kind of taking each section of the document and kind of giving an overview, kind of highlights of what the Holy Father is saying. So I would encourage you to go back and to read the entire document for yourself. You know, maybe this is something, of course, you can download it, of course, off the internet, or just download it to your phone. You may want to take it in chunks, like, for example, when you're in adoration, you know, read through certain sections of it until you get through the whole thing. So I think I don't think enough people read these documents. Let's be real. When's the last time? Oh, yeah, papal encyclical came out. Yeah, let me put that on my reading list. You know, but it really is something that we should think about, because especially from our Holy Father, Pope Leo XIV, you know, English is his first language, you know, and so these documents are very accessible and very readable. You know, there's not a lot of deep philosophy that, you know, kind of goes over your head and you're wondering what you're reading. These documents are very much on the level of being engaged by anybody that's intelligent that wants to learn more about the church's thinking in this area. So I'd encourage you to go back and read the entire document. So we're moving through the document here. We're in the first chapter. And so the Holy Father, we were just saying how the church engages the culture by listening, dialoguing, and then serving, so that the dignity of every human person is respected. through every age of the church, but particularly now in this age of artificial intelligence. So he says that the church actively participates in the process in which society grows and is organized and offers her own contribution to the creation of a more just and fraternal society. That's really important. The church is acting in a sense like a safeguard to ensure that this technology, well, as we're talking about artificial technology now, but in every age, to make sure that these technological advances or changes in society don't harm or injure in any way human flourishing or the dignity of the person. Because let's be real, sometimes when you have new technologies and you have the inventors and the creators of these technologies or different things, it could be all about the money, and at the expense of the human person. I don't care how many people have to suffer. I want to make sure that this technology happens. And I don't care who I have to step on, or I don't have, in order to make that happen. This, I'm not saying that that happens in every case, but there are, we see this historically, there are people who are looking at dollars and looking at advancement, and are even willing to sacrifice, human beings that they don't consider worthy, or human beings that are marginalized in order to advance their technology or their ideology or their way of understanding life. We've seen this with certain reproductive technologies like in vitro fertilization and fetal stem cell research or cloning, where human beings die so that this technology could advance and move forward. And so what does society say? Well, they're really not human beings, and yeah, of course they have to say that, because if they recognize it as a human being, then they have to recognize that a human being has rights and dignity.

And this is why the voice of the church is so important. In some cases, to speak up for those who can't speak for themselves. But in this case here, the Holy Father is saying, that the church participates in the as society grows and develops, the church has something to say. The church has a voice, that is speaking to the culture. So I love this. And in the he hearkens back to the teachings of previous popes and even to the Second Vatican Council. He, for example, in part of in the first chapter here, he talks about the anniversary back last year of Gaudium et Spes, joy and hope, the church's document on its engagement with the modern world. So he says in there, if by the autonomy of earthly affairs is meant to be meant that created things inside themselves enjoy their own laws and values, then demand for autonomy is perfectly in order, right? So again, if by the autonomy of earthly affairs is meant that created things and societies themselves enjoy their own laws and values, then the demand for autonomy is perfectly in order. So this affirmation shows that creation bears the imprint of the original goodness of God, and that our human outlook must preserve, cultivate, and bring this goodness to fulfillment, right? Because every human person is created by God is good, is very good, as a matter of fact. Everything that God creates is good. When he creates human beings, he says that we are very good. And so the church wants to protect this goodness, to preserve and cultivate this goodness of every person, in light of advancing technologies and cultural reforms. So the church stands alongside the world without overpowering the world. See, this is the important thing to remember here. Now, again, there are some people that want to restore Christendom. The idea where society is basically an extension of the church. In a perfect world, that'd be great, but we're beyond that now. We're beyond the age of Christendom, and what we and so but that doesn't mean that the church doesn't still engage the culture. We're in a post-Christian in a lot of ways a post-Christian era. We saw this particularly growing and flourishing after 9/11 with the rise of militant atheism or neo-atheism. And so obviously that's back down now. Atheism isn't nearly as strong as it was 20 years ago. But now, we're seeing different challenges that the church is facing head on, and of course, artificial intelligence being one of them. So he says that the church's presence in the world is also expressed through her relationships with civil society and public institutions. And so by engaging and dialoguing with these institutions, the church acknowledges the value of social and political realities, right? And honors and respects the specific responsibilities. Remember, because society is supposed to be set up to promote human flourishing. And when it doesn't do that, when it doesn't live up to its responsibilities through the natural moral law, the fundamental principle is to do good and avoid evil. When society takes its eyes off the ball, then the church is there to remind society, hey guys, we're getting a little bit off track here. Don't forget that this technology is great and we see the value of it, but don't forget, do not advance this technology at the expense of our brothers and sisters. So it's about fostering the well-being of individuals and strengthening the fabric of society. So again, Holy Father's taking a bird's eye view, a 30,000 foot view of this issue, and rooting it in the flourishing of society and the dignity of the human person. So incredibly important. Again, I would encourage you to go back and read this document. So important. So in fact, you can even understand how and why the church engages in these issues of the culture. I'm Deacon Harold Burke-Simmons, listening to Beacon of Truth. And today we're continuing our discussion, part four of our look at Magnifica Humanitas, the Holy Father Pope Leo XIV's document
on

in doing that and governing themselves. We don't want to, do so at the expense of particular groups of people, where people become marginalized, where people become ostracized, where we forget that every human person is made in God's image and likeness. And so, yeah, we're in a sense, we're there to hold society to account, and be the voice of the voiceless. The Holy Father says that listening to the many voices, right, the different views and opinions that society brings forth is not just an exercise, a sociological exercise, but instead requires spiritual discernment, right? And that's the piece that's often left out of the discussion within society, because, oh, I don't want to offend this person, that person. We don't want to bring a faith thing into this, so the church has to discern spiritually, right? We have to look at how these technologies and ways of technological growth and advancement, we have to spiritually discern God's voice in all of this. That's the important thing for us. So, and what guides us? The Holy Spirit, right? So everything that the Holy Father is doing is document is being guided by the Holy Spirit. So and when we recognize the importance of cultural and societal change and these transformations that happen within society, we have to recognize the presence of Christ in all of this. As history and society moves forward, we want to make sure that the fundamental principles of human dignity and respect are being guarded, and not that, that Christ's face is not being obscured in the midst of all of this. That we can still see Jesus Christ and the person standing in front of us, that we still see every human person made in God's image and likeness. So again, a beautiful kind of overview of how the church is approaching this situation. So I'm glad he just doesn't dive in and talk about artificial intelligence. And no, he's rooting it in the church's constant way of engaging the culture through the centuries and through the millennium. The church has always done this, and it's no different now. Again, especially important now with how fast things are moving with this technology. So I'm grateful to the Holy Father for this. So he goes back and looks at, for example, John Paul II, and he recalled that the church welcomes contributions of social sciences in order to draw from them concrete insights to help carry out her magisterial office. Right, so see, look, I love this. So the Holy Father is saying that the church looks at social sciences and the contributions of social science when carrying out the duties of the magisterial office. So it's not just a theological and philosophical perspective. We recognize the great gifts and contributions of social science as well. So we look at all of this as a way to, again, to promote human flourishing. And we look at through the lens of through artificial intelligence. So again, we look at what psychology and sociology, anthropology, and the other sciences have to say about our engagement with all of this. And even the Vatican has a commission that's looking at artificial intelligence. So this is great. So this dial again, this is part of the dialogue that we have with the culture, so that the church's voice is heard by the culture. Now, that voice may be ignored by the culture, as the culture tries to, just shove the church to the side and say, "You have no right to be here." Well, no, we have every right to be here, because if we're not there, then human beings are going to suffer, and human beings are not going to flourish, because society is so focused on the advancement that it's willing to step on human persons that they consider. Again, the criteria becomes subjective. It's not this objective reality that the church is looking at when it comes to the human person. It becomes this subjective analysis, of

0: this person, isn't as smart. This person isn't as wealthy. This person isn't as intelligent. And so therefore, we can ignore them. We're looking at how we're advancing ourselves as a culture and society. And the church says, no, we don't leave anybody behind. No one is an afterthought. Every single person is important. So we don't want to diminish the power of the gospel, in the face of advancing technologies. So this is such an important issue. So and then he goes on to say how the church has progressively developed her social doctrine, cultivating in history a wise patrimony marked by theological and anthropological coherence. So what does that mean? That when the church looks at these advancements in technology and advances in culture and society, we look at it at parallel with the dignity of the human person. So he talks about this anthropological coherence. So in other words, we look at what it means to be human at every age and every stage of development of technology and societal advancements. We look at what is this impact on the meaning of what it means to be human. Right? And so we don't, so we don't lose ourselves and lose our dignity and lose our humanity at the expense of an overly subjective view of how technology is interacting with humanity. So the church has an important voice in this discussion. But he says the church offers itself as a foundation for collective discernment, helping to recognize and promote whatever serves the dignity of persons, the vitality of communities, and the common good. So again, the church has a voice in these issues to recognize and promote the dignity of persons, the vitality of communities, and the common good. Again, not what's just good for me, but what's good for all of society. And that's why the church's voice is so important here. And he says what matters most is not occupying positions of power or defending cultural strongholds, but initiating good processes and enabling those processes to mature, right? So we want to put things in place where we're not just defending certain ideologies. We've always thought this way. We've always done things this way. So when we open ourselves more deeply to the beauty of truth, especially the objective truth of what it means to be human, where we allow society to actually mature, alongside with this technology and societal advances. So the church wants to initiate good processes that enable society to mature in such a way that it doesn't leave anybody in the dust. So in this way, the truth of the gospel is not imposed from above, right? So it's not imposing itself from the outside. It's more magnanimous, right? The church is opening her heart and opening her arms to embrace humanity. It's not and trying to impose itself from the outside. I think that's a distinction that definitely needs to be made. So the church is not imposing, the church is proposing, right? So the church is not trying to impose itself from the outside. It's not heterodimous, right? It's actually generous in the way that the church shares her wisdom and her knowledge and her insights into engaging society at all levels here. Beautiful. So the gospel is not imposed, but grows over time within the concrete interweaving of lives, communities, and cultures. Right? So in other words, the gospel has something to say at every stage of human flourishing and development. So this is important. And he goes on to say that this attitude of openness to truth, right? Openness to a truth, the objective truth of what it means to be human. At the same time, both one and diverse, right? Because we're one human family, but obviously we have a very diverse way of, culturally, language, religious ideology, different ways of expressing that humanity, but we are all part of the one human family. So in a sense, that expresses the Catholicity of the church, the universal nature of the church. For she embraces the entire human family, yet is immersed in the concrete situation, concrete situations of peoples and cultures, right? So it's not either or looking at the culture or looking at the human person. It's both and. Why? Because the collective grouping of individual human persons form a society, right? And so the more we can promote this idea of human flourishing, which is the lives of individuals, we'll see, because when the individuals come together to form societies, we'll see them bringing that thinking into the ways that that society is formed. And so it's not a political way of looking at things. Often, politics talk about the common good, but what it ends up being is making sure that your constituents who got you into office, making sure that they're happy and their needs are met, even if it means sacrificing the needs of other people. Why? So you can stay in office. Let's be real. That's how politics works. They play games and they manipulate systems in order to get the things that they want or that their constituents that got them into office want. That's not the way the church thinks about this at all. The church doesn't think about it from a political perspective. It looks at it from a human perspective. So the church says when the dignity of our brothers and sisters is violated, and politics fails to address the tragedies that are facing the human situation, that's when the church steps in with her competence, and let her voice be heard, not to dominate, but to promote communion. All right, awesome. Can't wait to continue to look at this document. Well, tomorrow we're going to take a look at Jesus and the 12 on tour. The next tour stop, Bethsaida. So remember, you can stream today's show by visiting Podcast Central at ewtn.com/radio or by downloading the EWTN app. Until we're together again, may Almighty God bless you, keep you, and protect you. The Father and the Son and the Holy Spirit. Amen.
1: Glory to Jesus Christ. I'm Father Thomas Loya, host of Light of the East. And I am thrilled and I am moved by the fact that I will witness in my lifetime Bishop Fulton J. Sheen declared as blessed. The reason why I am particularly thrilled is because I am an Eastern Catholic of Slavic descent, and my church suffered greatly. My Byzantine Catholic Church, many Eastern Catholic churches, Orthodox churches, and even the Latin Rite Church to a large degree, but it was the Eastern Catholic churches, the church of my heritage, of my family, that suffered terribly under atheistic Soviet communism. This is during the Cold War. When I was growing up, it was during the 1950s and 60s, and I would hear the stories of how our priests, our bishops, were persecuted and killed by the atheistic communists, especially in Eastern Europe and in Russia. But I would also listen as a young boy, together with my family, we'd gather around like many families did back then, around our little black and white TV set, and we would listen each weekend to Bishop Fulton J. Sheen. Not only did he offer great points of spiritual living, of how to live the right way spiritually, in fact, his program was called Life is Worth Living, but he also would do an absolute surgical anatomy about the evils of communism. I grew up, therefore, knowing that evil. I knew it very well from the stories of my family who suffered under communism in Eastern Europe, the stories of our priests, our bishops, but also because of Fulton J. Sheen. And I see that what he said back then is just as relevant now. Let the Word of God be what people hear most, what moves them most, what they're most attracted to, because it was that way at one time. And that was with Bishop Fulton Sheen. He did it then, it is now for us to do it again. May Blessed Fulton J. Sheen intercede for all of us.
2: 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She was the first person to show Mother Angelica that pain could redeem, that pain was sometimes sent by God to his beloved ones, and that suffering offered up to God

0: could produce astounding results. 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Rhoda Wise's life was proof that Jesus wasn't a concept or a theory or a picture on the wall, but a living God, a real person who manifested himself through lives in real time today. And Rita would never forget that lesson.
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2: We pray because we want to come into union with God. He wants to breathe His life into us, and we want to accept that life. Because in accepting that life, we begin to experience the abundance that He has in mind for us to receive. Pray to God. Lift your praises high to God and present to Him every supplication that you might find the grace you need for the present moment that He presents to you. Everything good comes from prayer, says Mother Teresa of Calcutta, and so it is true.
3: This is Bishop Louis Tilke. In the name of the Father, and of the Son, and of the Holy Spirit, amen. Heavenly Father, you are the author of life, and we ask for the gift of respect for life for all that you have created, so that all may live a life that is for your greater glory. We ask that you open our minds and our hearts to see the sacredness of the life that you have given us here on this earth, and the life your Son Jesus has won for us for all eternity. Watch over and protect all life from its conception till its natural death, so that we may live for your greater glory and for the glory of the heavenly kingdom. In the name of the Father, and of the Son, and of the Holy Spirit, amen.
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0: Hello, everybody. This is Catholic Lives. Today, our guest is a 33-year-old chief financial officer of a fuel retail business here in the Philippines, who is doing very well in his professional career, but turns around and decides to spend time and put a lot of effort in his work for the poor, giving them livelihood, inspiring them, relocating squatters, and giving them hope. This is the story of Mr. Mark Yu. Hello, Mark.
1: Hi,
0: welcome to
1: you?
0: Catholic Lives.
1: Thank you.
0: Your foundation, Inspire, and that's with an E, not
1: that's
0: with
1: right.
0: the usual
1: yeah.
0: I, is already a very catchy term or name for a foundation. But when I read your motto or slogan in your webpage, which says empower, educate, encourage, I told myself those are big words and really very meaningful. What drove you to choose those key words in your slogan?
1: You're right. I mean, those are big words. Mm. And back when we were thinking about it, it's really realizing that we were in that situation, that we were lucky enough to be empowered, educated, and wanted to share that with other people. And I guess the word empower really connotes that sort of self-reliance as well, wherein we wanted people to have a choice. Education, I guess, as a cliche, everyone really needs to be better educated, and that's really sort of a great investment that we can provide. Encourage really is the type of approach where we do not impose, but rather our approach really is if people want to help out,

0: let them help out. We use Inspire as a vehicle for those people who want to give back.
1: The foundation is over 10 years old, so it's pretty well established. It's gone through a lot, I suppose, all the birth pangs of an organization. Take us back to those times when you put it up with your friends and put together an organization that will back up the work of right. Inspire.
0: The way we started, actually, it was a Jesuit priest who did his internship here in the Philippines, in Abotas, the area now that we're helping, and Father Robert Wong, I still recall. And when he moved back to Canada, he encouraged a lot of the Filipinos there to try and do something about the poverty here. And with that, I guess many steps forward, Inspire was founded. And from there, we actually started off doing a lot of things. There was a lot of people helping. And the challenge was really getting the commitment from people. There was about 12 of us, and everyone wanted to help, but in varying degrees. So one of the challenges I first encountered was to try and actually make the group smaller and just work with the individuals who were really committed. I think that was really when it took off, because we had 4 people and everyone was committed, and we started raising funds. And from there, we raised enough to sponsor the education of kids here. And we did that for a while, several years. But then we realized that it was very difficult to just focus on raising funds for something intangible. So we decided, why don't we focus on building, the first one actually was a library in Bulacan, and still in line with the idea of education. We wanted to then send volunteers from Canada to come here to also experience what it's like to live here. With that transformation, we were able to then sort of redefine our slogan of empower, educate, and encourage.
1: So Inspire has evolved through those years. Your encounter with Father Robert Wong happened in Canada,
0: yes.
1: But you were originally from here, but then your parents migrated there, and that was when you had the chance to work with Father Wong. Is the good father still involved?
0: He served as an indirect inspiration, although at the moment he's not. My parents, or my mom, was really the influence, behind my, desire to help as well. But no, he's not that involved.
1: Here in the Philippines, Inspire operates here. What kind of organization do you have? And I understand that you are working specifically in 2 communities, that's Bulacan and Inabotas. What are your plans for expansion and taking on other communities under your wings?
0: At the moment, it's a relocation project from Inabotas to Bulacan, and we've committed to relocate 60 families. The size of each home, it's about 450,000 pesos, and it's 2 floors. And the main idea really is when they move there, they really feel a sense of change, where it really becomes a big step in terms of having a middle class mindset. And so for our vision is really to try and finish at 60 homes. And I think that may take a while. It may take 10 years, but that's really just one aspect of it. I think another major aspect really is the experience of bringing the Canadians here in the Philippines. And that's where the other aspect of empower, educate, and encourage comes in.
1: Mm-hmm.
0: And the effect for them is immediate, wherein that transformation happens right when they go to Inabotas, as opposed to the help that we're providing in the communities here. It can take generations before a real tangible effect in the larger context of it really occurs.
1: I can see how much impact the kind of assistance that you're giving to these communities. I'm sure that your Canadian volunteers are also transformed in some way because of this experience. Can you tell us some of those stories that they have shared with you? And you yourself went through that same experience in the first years of Inspire.
0: Yeah, in fact, 12 years ago, I went there. And the transformation really is just, it puts things into perspective, that you realize how lucky you are, the things that you take for granted. And I guess the example is always, you buy a cup of coffee for $5 and you don't even think about it. And so a lot of these things, when you go there, you realize, you know, just how much excess there is in your daily life. And once that realization really hits you, I think that's sort of where the humility comes in, that, hey, you know, there's just so much more work that we need to do, really, in order to achieve a better life for everyone.
1: What process do you go through in selecting the volunteers who will come over, and how often do the batches come?
0: Right now we're averaging about 18 months apart. The process that we undertake, we go through an interview, and we've targeted different university students for some are working adults. One of the things is really the sincerity in wanting to help out. There are others as well who may see this more as an opportunity to travel. So I think that's really one thing that we want to make sure that they're traveling for the right reasons. So that's one of the screening things that we really emphasize.
1: In some of the videos that I saw, Mark, there were some Canadians, and there were also some Phil Canadians, young Filipinos who were probably born there or were brought there by their families who migrated. How has the experience been especially for the Phil Canadians, coming home to a country that seems strange to them, but is really so much a part of who they are?
0: I mean, this trip for them is redefining. A lot of them grow up there and they don't know what it's like to be Filipino. So for them to come here and really get in touch with their roots is something, it's a big transformation for them. They feel more complete as an individual, having been able to understand exactly what is it, you know, that has really influenced how they act, how they speak their whole lives. So I think that's really one major aspect as well of this trip that we organized.
1: This is very interesting. It's an intercultural experience, right? But we have heard of other movements or other organizations who have done this, putting up homes for the homeless and transforming communities, giving them opportunities for livelihood. We know of an international organization, right? And then here in the Philippines, there's also a Catholic movement that's spearheading something like that. What sets Inspire Foundation apart from these two more prominent models?
0: I think the key word for us is intimacy. And what I mean by that is we really try and limit the number of volunteers that come because we want the transformation to be more powerful. I think it's very difficult to execute such given an absurd setting. And the type of volunteers that we also have, including myself and the other people involved in Canada, they're all full-time professionals. And so this is something where it's not just solely about running a foundation, but it's how to balance your life, where you're not just working, but trying to give back at the same time. And because of that sort of model, we've chosen sort of, again, that word intimacy as a way to sort of differentiate us from the other organizations.
1: All right, so we will use precisely that word that Mark used, intimacy, and we'll turn the table around and we'll become more intimate in our interview and find out what's going on in Mark Yu's mind. How is he able to inspire many people out there, young people from Canada and even here from the Philippines, to follow his footsteps and think of the others for a change and not just ourselves? Back in a moment here on Catholic Lives.

0: You're back here with us on Catholic Lives, and now let's turn back to Mark for a more intimate look. So Mark, what caused you to do this? You're well healed, you're in a very progressive country. Why come back and help? You can certainly do that where you were.
1: Well, I touched upon this earlier, that the main influence has been my mom and my parents. And when we were young, she would take us to Smoky Mountain. And I think from there, it really stuck, you know, that image and that smell, that we were lucky

0: Herself, she was poor, and she actually sold underwear in the streets as a living. And I guess being as a Catholic as well, going to a Catholic school, you know, we're taught every day that, you know, in terms of servant leadership. And it became natural that, you know, I think that you find a lot of meaning when you do that. So it wasn't a big sort of leap for me. It was something that I always knew was right.
1: When and where was the turning point? You had it all along, that wonderful example that your mother planted in you, that your parents taught you. At what point did it just want to break out of your skin so that it can bloom?
0: I was working in a semiconductor company, and I was a product marketing. And
1: In Canada.
0: And actually, I also worked in Silicon Valley. And I was doing pretty well, but I didn't really find meaning in what I was doing. And in fact, when I resigned 2 years later, the reason I gave, because I wanted to volunteer. And so I did take a year off. And I think that was sort of in 2001, when I really focused in this initiative and really felt that happiness in me, and knew that this is something that I want to continue to do in the long run. So I just hit, you know, I guess finding meaning, and thinking back again to my upbringing, and I just knew that this was something that, you know, would allow me to be happy.
1: For sure, this kind of mindset is not very common up there in the professional ladder, especially the higher you go. How did your friends think of that decision that you made? You mentioned a bit earlier during our off-camera conversation that you did take some time to think things over, a year off until you really set your plans. How did they think of you making decision?
0: I mean, they were surprised. How can you leave a high-paying job to volunteer? That's always a response. Mm-hmm. In the end, I think everyone understands that each one has to find their own happiness, and they respect it, that's the area that I decided on. But I've also evolved in the sense that it's very difficult to raise funds, and I knew that God has given me the talent to be able to run business and build organizations, build companies from there. And so my philosophy now is actually a two-pronged approach to helping, wherein when you run your business, I think you really have to incorporate that aspect of helping society, or I guess what you call now corporate social responsibility. Mm-hmm. But in the end, I think it just makes sense that you need to help everyone if you also want to improve your company. So I think it's, you know, making that tie between running a company and helping society, if you can make that link, then I think it becomes more holistic. But aside from that, in terms of the direct that I help, being my employees and the community that we work in, I still want to have this outlet, which is Inspire, where we bring in people from Canada to come here and really have no link to the company, but just really helping the poor people in Navotas. I think that one really puts everything together.
1: Do you think that the example that Inspire is doing, that's of course separate, and then you're cultivating CSR in your company, that it is creating a stir in corporate circles, perhaps in business organizations, that more and more of this realization will happen, and therefore more and more of companies will be able to help our brethren who are needy?
0: Definitely. I mean, what we're doing is not new. Corporate social responsibility, as the term suggests now, I mean, a lot of people are realizing that you cannot have capitalism or unfettered capitalism where you just focus on profits, because it's not sustainable, as we may have seen already. And in order for you to be able to ensure that you can also generate profits in the future, you got to make sure that the tide rises with everybody. And I think with that sort of understanding, it no longer seems a separate initiative when you help the community,

0: it's everything's aligned to one specific goal, which is for everyone. What I call is inclusive progress for everybody.
1: What problems do you see fledgling organizations or foundations like Inspire will go through? Some people out there listening to us will probably be thinking, I think I'd like to do that. What can we tell them in terms of what they should be prepared for?
0: Well, two main things, really, commitment and resource. Initially, I had this vision that after we grow to a certain stage, I can pass it on and not really be that involved. But I think, again, given the balance that we want to achieve of having a professional life as well as helping, it's very difficult to achieve that. So the resource really comes from the fact that we all have our work and you have that base. And then that commitment, that resource then allows you to be committed to the foundation and what you are doing. So from that standpoint, I think it's very important that you realize that once you commit, it's a lifelong commitment. And if you're not ready for that, I think it's very difficult to try and really sustain a foundation.
1: How do you see yourself in 5 or 10 years, still perhaps at the helm of your company? Would you still be as involved and as active in Inspire?
0: I believe so. I mean, I do it not only because of the service, but it's also fun. You got to balance everything. And I mean, we do manual labor where we dig and we, you know, make cement. If my back will allow me to keep on doing that 10 years from now, I'll still be doing it. Where do I see myself? Hopefully by then we've finished the community. And it's really, for us, a pilot. You know, if this is something that we believe can work. The idea really is to isolate, move people from the squatter area to Bulacan and have that big jump in terms of mindset from a squatter mindset to a middle class mindset and really see that confidence build in them. Now, if that works, we definitely want to replicate it in a lot more different areas and pour a lot more resources into it as well.
1: You attributed the original concept. I'd like to ask now, what part, what role did your Catholic upbringing, your being yourself a Christian and a Catholic, a practicing Catholic, have in your work in Inspire, and at the same time, your being at the helm of your company, trying to practice CSR and making sure that the needs of your employees are provided for, but then they're also able to help the community?
0: The Catholic upbringing really allowed me to have something where I can draw answers from. I mean, a lot of these things that we're doing, you know, it's not something that you just think of as well. And so with a lot of guidance that I've gotten from priests as well, and to try and make sense of it and find reason, I was able to, I guess, form this initiative. I think that's really finding answers. You know, there's a lot of resource there. The other thing is, I guess, humility. To know that, you know, the problem is really bigger than any individual alone. And realizing that there's a greater power out there and that you're just an instrument, I think, puts things into perspective for me as well.
1: When you spoke about how your mother exposed you very early in life to the needs of the marginalized in our surroundings, you spoke so lovingly of her, and I'm sure that in your heart of hearts you're probably thinking you'd like to pass on that kind of generous spirit. How do you pass that on, that lesson of charity, brotherhood, unity with the suffering of the poor and the marginalized to your three kids, your six-year-old, your four-year-old, and your one-month-old?
0: Well, the first thing is you try not to spoil them. You never want to give them too much that it destroys their lives. You know, you really want them to work hard for what it is that they want. I guess for me, it's also differentiating need versus want. In terms of education, that's something that I would definitely support them all throughout. But in terms of the other things that they want in life, the more material things, and that's something they have to work hard for. And in fact, we have in our business, we have a family constitution, And one aspect of it is, so when do we pass on sort of the control and I guess the money to them? And we said, well, when they don't need it is when we'd actually give it to them as well. And so hopefully that's, you know, it's a work in progress. It's very difficult, but hopefully with those guiding principles, we'll be okay.
1: Spoken like a good dad. All the best to your family, of course, your efforts in Inspire.
0: Thank you.
1: And your work in the corporate world that, of course, being plowed back in supporting Inspire in all its plans to help the poor and the marginalized. Ladies and gentlemen, we just had a very nice conversation with Mr. Mark Yu, founder of Inspire Foundation, where they empower, educate, and encourage. And if I may add, that sort of thing should expand and
0: yes.
1: endure.
0: Thank you.
1: Thank you for being with us on Catholic Lives. And thank you as well for joining us. Until next time, this is Chi Chi Robles. Thank you for watching.

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1: And now, another soulful psalm from Deacon Harold Burke Sivers.
2: Psalm 102 is in Book 4 of the Psalms, Psalms 90 to Psalms 106, and we're going to take a look at Psalm 102. Most of the psalms in this Book 4 of the Psalms, in this section of Psalms, are unattributed, so we don't know who the author is. And we, there's a, with a few exceptions, Psalm 90 is written by Moses. David, of course, is the only one with psalms in all four books, but most of the psalms here are unattributed, including Psalm 102. The prescript or superscript of this psalm is the entire first verse. Basically, it says, prayer of someone afflicted who is weary and pours out his trouble to the Lord. Right? So that prescript kind of sets up what this psalm is going to be reflecting on. And we're picking up our exploration of Psalm 102 at verse 19. All right? So you have your Bibles with you. Open up to Psalm 102. Verse 19. Now, I'm using the Revised Grail Psalms, which was approved for use in the Mass by the U.S. bishops. But if, you know, whatever one that you're using, the New American Bible, Jerusalem Bible, Revised Standard Version, you know, it's all fine. So we'll still get the spirit of what the psalmist is saying to us. So Psalm 102, starting at verse 19. Let this be written for ages to come, that a people yet unborn may praise the Lord, right? So right there in verse 19, let this be written for ages to come. So when we talk about memory, when it comes to the life of faith or to the life of the church, we're not talking about simply remembering the past. Like, you know, you remember an event that happened with your family with fondness, or as Ace and I were talking about before, we have memories of when our children were younger and you get this beautiful feeling in your heart, or a memory like, oh, I remember going to Mass at Christmas and Easter. You know, I remember the incense and the flowers and the you know, how beautifully the church was decorated. You know, those are memories that kind of linger for a while, and then you kind of bring them out every once in a while when you want to feel sentimental. That's not what we're talking about here. For our Jewish brothers and sisters, memory, or zecher in Hebrew, memory is a living thing. Memory is alive. So the idea of memory here is an event that brought graces to the person, right? And so the graces and the blessings from that singular past event are made real and present right now. So in a sense, the event that happened in the past, the same graces and blessings, we're receiving it now. So when we talk about a living memory, that event in the past, we're not celebrating that event over and over and over and over and over again. The same one singular event of the past is made

0: real and present right now. That's how the way our Jewish brothers and sisters thought about the Passover or the Pasach, or and how we think about the Eucharist as well. So we're at Mass, we're at Calvary. We're not just remembering what happened 2,000 years ago. We're actually there. And the same blessings and the same graces that flow from the cross are made real for us at every holy sacrifice of the Mass. And so the psalmist here, let this be written for ages to come. So he's talking about the written tradition or the written memory of the church. Now, the way the Jewish people captured this was in the Mishnah and the Talmud, right? So the so obviously the Pentateuch, or the first five books, which is the law, and the law, the prophets, and the writings, the Tanakh, the Torah, the Nevi'im, which is the prophets, and the Ketuvim, which is the writings. This is how they captured the spirit of what was being of how God revealed His word to them. But also there was the Mishnah and the Talmud, the written and the oral tradition as well. Commentaries by the rabbis and the scholars on the things in the scripture. Well, we have that as well, right? We have the Old Testament, we have the New Testament, the canon of scripture, which is that living memory, but we also have sacred tradition as well. Those institutions, those liturgies and other things that were handed on, that's what traditio means, to hand on, handed on by Christ to the apostles and then from the apostles to us as part of that living memory of what Christ passed on to us. Again, we're talking about sacred tradition here.
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2: Father Charles Connor explores the writings of Fulton Sheen and relates memorable details from his life on the spiritual legacy of Archbishop Fulton Sheen. 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

Welcome once again to the spiritual legacy of Archbishop Fulton J. Sheen. I'm Father Charles Connor, a priest of the Diocese of Scranton, Pennsylvania, and we are beginning in this episode a study of the thematic approach of Fulton Sheen throughout the course of his life. We are going to begin to underscore what was his spiritual legacy by speaking of the central themes that emerge in his writings. And obviously, we begin with God, the Heavenly Father, and so we are entitling this particular meditation, The Life of All Living. The Life of All Living was the title of one of the books of the young Father Fulton Sheen. He was ordained, you recall, in 1919, and he was Father Sheen for a number of years, and then he became Monsignor Fulton Sheen. First, he was named a papal chamberlain and then a domestic prelate. There are two levels of Monsignori in the church, and in his era, they were referred to as first papal chamberlains with the title of Very Reverend Monsignor, and then domestic prelate with the title of Right Reverend Monsignor. So he was first a papal chamberlain, and then he was a domestic prelate. There are so many depictions of him from these early years, and we show you just two briefly. This is a schedule, if you will, of Catholic Hour broadcasts on radio given by Monsignor Fulton Sheen in an oft-reproduced picture of him. And another depiction of him, which is courtesy of the Sheen-Cunningham family, the original painting is courtesy of the Sheen-Cunningham family, which is reproduced here against the background of the famous Shrine of Our Lady of Lourdes in the Pyrenees in France. Fulton Sheen was particularly devoted to Our Lady under the title of Our Lady of Lourdes and visited her shrine well over 30 times in the course of his life. So this is taken from a painting which has been given through the courtesy of the Sheen-Cunningham family, and I am also particularly grateful to Archbishop Fulton Sheen's niece, Joan Sheen-Cunningham, for her loan of the Emmy awarded her uncle, Archbishop Fulton Sheen, for Life is Worth Living. Well, this is not Life is Worth Living. This is the life of all living. It is a study of God Himself, the Heavenly Father. This is the young Father Sheen, the

Intellectual from Louvain, the college professor at Catholic University. How life changes its meaning when we see the love of the flesh as the reflection of the eternal light shot through the prism of time. Sheen once wrote as a young man, "They who would separate the earthly sound from the heavenly harp can have no music. They who believe that love is only the body's breath soon find that love breathes its last, and they have a covenant with death. But they who see in all earthly beauty that faint copy of divine loveliness, these will, even on earth, learn that love was made flesh and dwelt among us." This view that all earthly love reflects the initiative of the divine lover in heaven, Almighty God Himself, really forms the basis of Archbishop Sheen's writings on the Heavenly Father. God is constantly in search of us, and the entire purpose of our earthly lives must be to grow in our love for God. The Life of All Living was a work published while he was a young professor of philosophy at the Catholic University of America in Washington. It was published in 1929, and it seems in its title to reflect much of the author's meditation on this theme. Remember, we told you he was grounded in Thomistic philosophy from his graduate years at the Catholic University of Louvain in Belgium. And even though he was grounded in Thomism, Sheen never seemed to be terribly preoccupied with taking Thomas Aquinas' reasons for the existence of God and trying to prove them to his audiences. That did not interest him. The reason it did not interest him, he explained. "No one is born an atheist or a skeptic, one who doubts the possibility of ever discovering truth. These attitudes are made less by the way one thinks than by the way one lives. If we do not live as we think, we soon begin to think as we live. We suit our philosophy to our actions." Isn't it true? Hence, all of our spiritual lives in this world are indeed to be a pursuit of the God who loves us, a rekindling, as it were, of the flames of faith that were given to each and every one of us at our baptism. Sheen was very, very quick to note that the mysteries of God could not be perceived by reason, but only by revelation, although he did say, and we quote him, "Reason can, once in the possession of these truths, offer persuasions to show that they are not only not contrary to reason or destructive of nature, but eminently suited to a scientific temper of mind and the perfection of all that is best in human nature." Well, as a result of what he says there, the young priest set himself to a task which he described as an analogical description of revealed truths in terms of biology, a supernatural biology, a treatise on divine life. This was a very, very novel approach in the late 1920s, and it followed his earlier tract on God and intelligence in modern philosophy that we told you about in our opening episode. To arrive at the life of God, which is the soul's ultimate goal, one must climb the hierarchy of order, he wrote. All life is characterized by some sort of activity, and science describes this as eminent activity. St. Thomas Aquinas further stressed that the greater the eminent activity, the higher the form of life. This law appears to be universally true. It could be proven at all levels, plants, animals, man, and even at the level of the angelic orders. In the plant order, you can find the power of locomotion or growth. In the animal order, this was also true, but in the animal order, sense perception had to be added as well. But in man, something entirely new emerges, and this is what he writes. "We find in man a new kind of eminence, the eternal activity of thinking and willing. The life principle in man is the source of a new kind of activity not hitherto found in the whole realm of creation, an activity which, because of its very superiority, marks man as the Lord and Master of creation, and that is the internal power of thinking and of willing. Man can produce his kind, he can nourish himself. Now in this, he is like the plants and the vegetables. Man also has the power of locomotion and the power of seeing, tasting, touching, smelling, and hearing. In this, he is like the animal. But nothing else is like him in his capacity for knowledge and love, for thinking and for willing.
In man, for the first time in the long search for perfect life, do we find a being which retains the fruit of eminent activity within itself. And then he went on to say that life is really something that's viewed as a pyramid. It's an ascension really from the lowest forms of life right up to the very throne of God himself, who is spirit and perfect life. The Heavenly Father is described by Sheen as one whose first act is to think. God thinking, however, does not mean that God is having one thought after another. All of divine thought is as one. God does not think of one person one moment and another person the next moment. His thought process is totally different from ours. Human thoughts, of course, follow in a sequential order. But divine thought is all once. Sheen saw then the thinking and the loving capacities found in all of us men as very, very clear reflections of the divine. He said that the first thought of God was the generation of his son, of his eternal word, just as any earthly son would be the product of generation from his father. Our capacity to love was only a mirroring of the love between the father and the son. And what he did, of course, was he developed his ideas in a very clear, a very logical style with the highest degree of doctrinal orthodoxy. And he described the top of the pyramid, the only place where the fullest and most perfect life was to be found. But then when he began describing the pyramid, in descending order, Fulton Sheen had to bow to the mystery. How all of this is done, I know not, he admitted, but I do believe on the testimony of God revealing. Our souls, the principle of spiritual animation found in us all, were simply microcosm examples of supernatural life. The fact that we had the capacity to know and to love means we reflected the divine. Life, he wrote, is not a push from below, it is a gift from above. It is an imperfect representation of divine life. There is no spontaneous generation of the world, either naturally or supernaturally. Life must come from life. When we return to it, we live. When we depart from it, we die. And that life, the divine life, the only life, the life which we all seek, many without even knowing it, is the life of God, the life wherein all life rests. Fecundity is a term that is used much less today than it was in years gone by. Fecundity is defined as a fruitfulness, a capacity for abundant production. Well, back in the 1920s, Fulton Sheen applied this biological term to the spiritual life by observing that it is the nature of life to be enthusiastic, for all life tends to diffuse and to communicate itself and even to overflow its perfection in order that others might share the joy of living. He noted that both the Greek and the scholastic philosophers believed that all life tended to diffuse itself. And in much the same way, God diffuses himself. There is a divine fecundity. This is what he writes. What is the nature of divine fecundity? If everything that is good diffuses itself, what is the nature of the diffusion of perfect goodness? It is twofold, internal and external. Internal diffusion is revealed to us in the Blessed Trinity. God is fecund. From all eternity, he engenders his word, and the word, because it is generated, is called the Son. And since love, in its real meaning, is the attraction of those who communicate in life, it follows that there is a subsisting love between the Father and the Son, and this subsisting love, which is distinct from both, though not separate, is the Holy Spirit. He continues, this diffusion of infinite life in the communion of the true and the good does not exhaust the fecundity of God. There are yet other kinds of diffusion which are free and external and which depend upon the free choice of Almighty God. God has no need of these external manifestations. He has no need of space for his sojourn, for his life is immense. He has no need of time in which to exist, for his existence is eternal. Nevertheless, these external manifestations of God are continuous, though they are not all at once. God does not unveil the totality of his majesty to his creatures all at once. Rather, as Sheen wrote, he merely gives his creatures little glimpses.
and he reserves the full vision for heaven. The first way

of the incarnate Son of the Heavenly Father. He who was born without a mother in heaven is born without a father on earth. He who made his mother is born of his mother. He who made all flesh is born of flesh. The bird that built the nest is hatched therein. Maker of the sun under the sun. Molder of the earth on the earth. Ineffably wise, a little infant. Filling the world, lying in a manger. Ruling the stars, suckling a breast. The mirth of heaven weeps. God becomes man. Creator, a creature. Rich becomes poor, divinity incarnate, majesty subjugated, liberty captive, eternity time, master a servant, truth accused, judge judged, justice condemned, Lord scourged, power bound with ropes, King crowned with thorns, salvation wounded, life dead, the eternal word is dumb. Marvel of marvels, he writes, union of unions. Three mysterious unions in one, divinity in humanity, virginity and fecundity, faith and the heart of man. And though we shall live on through eternity, eternity will not be long enough for us to understand the mystery of that child who was a father and of the mother who was a child. And there is divine love. God's presence in his divine Son, then, is the most perfect manifestation in this world of the perfect life which is found in the most blessed Trinity. Now, the next question to be answered is, how do we discover that perfect life in our own lives? And once again, Sheen answered the question in scientific terms. There are two fundamental laws of life, he said, and he developed this idea once again in The Life of All Living. There was the law of expansion and the law of mortification. And of those two, the latter, the law of mortification, was really the one that concerned itself with the direct access that you and I would have to the higher divine life, the life of God for the creature. It is summed up in the very, very famous Sheen adage, "Unless we die to a lower life, we shall never, ever rise to a higher one." Our souls are really the spiritualizing force of our body. And as long as the soul dominates the body, such regeneration, which is needed, is indeed possible. But as early as the 1920s, Sheen was saying that there are two possible directions that a man can take in his life. And we quote him, "Either he must adapt his life to dogmas, or he must adapt dogmas to his life. If our life is not regulated in accordance with the gospel, then the thought of hell is a very uncomfortable kind of thought. To ease my conscience, I must deny it. I must suit a dogma to my mode of life." Well, far from entering into the perfect life of God, hell is the very absence of God for all eternity. And it is indeed a possibility given the misuse of our free will. And that misuse is rebellion, and rebellion can take a variety of forms. It can take the form of agnosticism, it can take the form of atheism, it can take the form of believing in the death of God. All creaturely escapes from God's ever, ever searching love. In the 1930s, Fulton Sheen began to discuss the question of agnosticism in a very famous book called Old Errors and New Labels. It's interesting how he states the problem, and we quote, "Only about 10% of the people think for themselves. Columnists and headline writers think for the greater percent of the remainder. Those who are left are agnostics, who think agnosticism is the answer to the riddle of life. Agnosticism is not an answer, it is not even a question," he writes. And agnosticism, he said, was of two kinds. You can doubt that which is above, or you can doubt that which is below. And if you doubt that which is above, it's a far serious kind of doubt, because the more you doubt that which is above, Sheen said, you can easily fall into despair. Now, how do we rid ourselves, he asked in the 1930s, of this agnosticism which seems to permeate so many people's minds? If one accepted this agnosticism, how does one ever get out of it? How do we arrive at this full-orbed vision of faith that every creature should have? And this is the way Sheen answered. "By no other means than by following what seems to be the most natural thing in the world,
the restful

of winking. Now, I would wink at you, but I'm not good at winking into cameras, but you know what we mean by winking. Winking on reason, pulling down its shutters for a brief moment. In other words, doubting that reason can and does know all things knowable. It is during that first terrible moment of doubt about reason that plaintive admission of healthy skepticism, "Help thou my unbelief." At that moment, God sends his gifts of faith and grace. "Help thou my unbelief." What a powerful prayer. Never once does this outlook on knowledge ask us to pluck out our eyes or to extinguish the light of our reason. It asks us to use that first, to use it hard, to investigate divine claims, but not to believe that reason can give the answer to all of life's riddles. After a study, and then a wink, he writes, then a doubt about the finality of reason, then a suspicion that there is a higher light, and then, aided by God, the assent to faith. That's how you rid yourself of agnosticism, Monsignor Sheen wrote in the 1930s. Atheism, a very, very different matter. He would repeat many times throughout his career, "If I deny that I exist, I am merely asserting my existence, because I have to exist before I deny my existence." Likewise, why would there be any anti-prohibition laws in the United States if there were nothing to prohibit? You can tell now the era in which he's writing. Or why would there be anti-cigarette laws if there were no cigarettes? If, therefore, there is no God, as atheists claim, how can we admit to the existence of atheism? Doesn't atheism imply there's something to atheate? In Sheen's younger years, he wrote that there were two ways of being an atheist: to simply say there is no God, or to hold that we need some kind of a new concept of God, that he is space-time, or he's the ideal tendency in things, or something. But some decades later, he did express even more forcefully the two forms of atheism. We quote him, "There are simply persons who have read a smattering of science and concede probably there is no God. But the other type of atheist is militant, such as the communist. They do not deny the existence of God. They challenge God. It is the reality of God that saves them from insanity. It is the reality of God that gives them a real object against which they may vent their hate." A very good example of that in a story that Fulton Sheen told often in his life occurred when he was a young priest working in St. Patrick's Church in Soho Square, London. Soho Square is in Covent Garden, which was at one time the great center of produce in London, where all the produce, the farmers and so forth, would come into the city in centuries back and place all of their produce, and one would come to buy produce and so forth. Still a marvelously flourishing center of Catholic faith, St. Patrick's in Soho Square, London. Very close also to the Maiden Lane Church, which Bishop Sheen knew well, and we'll tell you about in a later episode. But on one occasion, he was walking up the aisle to go into the sacristy, and he saw a young woman standing in front of the congregation claiming that she was an atheist and denying God. "There's too much evil, there's too much vice, there's too much sin in the world. There is absolutely no God. I protest against God every chance I get. I go out to Hyde Park and I preach against him any chance that I get to any audience that will listen to me." And the young Father Sheen walked up and he said, "My dear young woman, I am so delighted to hear that you believe in God." The young woman answered him and said, "Well, you silly fool, I don't. I'm up here denying God." "Oh," he said, "I understood you to say just the opposite. You claim to be an atheist. That means there must be something to atheate," the same argument that we just mentioned. Now, Sheen said, "Supposing I went all over London protesting the existence of 20-footed ghosts, and I stood up every place I could, and I protested the existence of 20-footed ghosts, and I went out to Hyde Park and preached against 20-footed ghosts, what do you think the reaction of people would be?" The young woman said, "Oh, they think you were mad." And he had to agree, yes, they would think I was mad, because everybody realizes that the concept of 20-footed ghosts is pure madness. But the concept of God, which you are crying out against, which you are rebelling against, is not pure madness. God is the supernatural judge. God is the one who created you. He's the one before whom you will have to give an account of your life at the end.
He's not a fiction of one's imagination as a 20-footed ghost is a fiction of one's imagination. He's a reality in the life of us all. And you are mad for some reason or other, and you are hollering, and you are yelling, and you're taking out your hatred. And the young woman looked at Father Sheen and she said, "I hate you." "Oh," he said, in front of the congregation, "now we have come to the real issue at hand. You hate me." And that, said Fulton Sheen, really summed it all up. Atheism, he wrote, is not a doctrine. It is a cry of hatred in the human heart. By 1967, to a modern world, he wrote in his book, Footprints in a Darkened Forest, and he tried to capture the mood of the modern age, and particularly the mood of modern atheism. No one ever gives up God without substituting an idol. There must always be a golden calf. And the reasons given for adoring it are as irrational as the one that Aaron gave. "I simply put gold in the furnace and it came out a golden calf." In the 18th century, the calf was nature. In the 19th century, it was humanity. In the 20th century, it is the ego. Now it is each man making himself the God-man. The question, do you believe in God, is do you believe in your ego? That is 20th century atheism.

0: At the end of all of these roads, you are going to see two faces. Either the merciful face of Christ or the horrible face of Satan. And either one at the end of your life will say,
1: The St. John Leadership Network presents Glance at the Gospel with Father Nathan Cromley.
2: In the Gospel for this Sunday, Jesus presents us with a parable about the kingdom of heaven. In the parable, a landowner hires laborers to work in his vineyard. He hires them in the morning, the midday, and the evening. And at the end, he pays them all the same wage. Those who worked all day complain that they're being paid the same amount as those who worked only a small amount of time. And the landowner responds, "Are you envious because I am generous? Thus the last will be first, and the first will be last." I think it's fun to imagine Jesus telling these parables to the crowds. The message is so counterintuitive and surprising that it really makes you think. I imagine many people even have a hard time accepting this message, saying, "What's the point of trying so hard if God is going to reward everyone the same?" I certainly don't think that Jesus is trying to discourage us from doing what is right. Quite the contrary. I think he wants us to do what is right in an eminent way. You see, most of us do what is right because we expect a reward commensurate with what we do. Most of us feel like if we try to be good people according to whatever societal norms there are, Jesus will let us into heaven and then leave us alone. We completely miss the point of what it means to follow Christ. He doesn't want just good people. He wants people in love with him, in a relationship with him, people who know him and serve him because they love him. The parables like we have this Sunday shake our habitual paradigms. What is my life really all about? Is Christianity really just about getting by? If we let this gospel sink in, it gives us an amazing invitation to a deeper faith. Being good and doing the right thing is more than just following a law of the universe. It's actually my gift of love back to the one who loved me first.
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3: You know what's kind of mind-blowing about intercessory prayer? God generally only grants the prayers that fit what he wanted to do anyway. So what's the point of us asking? Why does he tell us throughout Scripture to ask for things in prayer? I think he chose to wait on our prayers to give us his blessings. And I think he chose that because he wants to share the joy of being distributors of his grace with us. He wants us, by our requests, to unleash his healing, his blessing, and his miracles in the world. It wasn't enough for him to just bless us. He wanted to share the joy he has when he blesses with us by making us necessary parts of that blessing. Archbishop Fulton Sheen said that the graces of God are hanging from heaven by silken threads, and prayer is the sword that cuts them down. So ask God boldly for things today and share the joy of raining his grace down on a needy world. That's what intercessory prayer is about. Prayer changes things. 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

0: Hello and welcome to Catholic Answers Live. Oh, I have such a fun job. I get to talk to two really smart people today. Tim Staples, second hour. Dr. Stephen Boyce, the first hour from the Facts podcast. And he tackles all kinds of early church stuff and history questions having to do with the church fathers, all of that kind of stuff. And the perfect guy to talk to about the thing we want to talk about today, which is St. Jerome and the canon, because it's very interesting as a Catholic. St. Jerome is very popular among Protestants and very Protestant, very popular because... of course, among the many disputes between Protestants and Catholics and on the understanding of the faith is what exactly is in the canon. And St. Jerome, maybe a little bit of a complex figure in that regard. Many Protestants make him an ally. Is he an ally? Let's welcome Dr. Stephen Boyce. Thank you so much for being here with us to talk about St. Jerome.
1: Yeah, thanks for having me back. It's always a joy to be here. Jerome's a good one because when I was Protestant, I used Jerome, especially doing a doctoral work that covered the subject of canonicity. He was almost the go-to every single time because he put doubt, particularly on the deuterocanonical books, as Protestants will call them, the Apocrypha. And the interesting thing about that, Si, is that they'll use a lot of his early works. And one of the things that I started doing since becoming a Catholic is actually revisiting Jerome and revisiting him in chronological order of timeline and looking at the language that he did. And so I spent, I think I was over 72 recorded hours. I timed myself on how much reading and research I did on Jerome. And I just started writing a paper while doing it and revisiting these subjects. And I saw a development in his thinking to the point where it's like people impose a lot about on Jerome, especially Protestants that are in his earlier works, but they ignore some of the things that he said after, in my opinion, some crucial decisions made by the church while he was alive. And it'd be like somebody coming after me and saying, well, you know, Stephen believed this and he said this. And then they're going 5 years back when I was a Baptist pastor. And it's like, well, I mean, yeah, I did say those things, but I've also changed my view. And I've developed my thinking a little better on some things too. So yes, I said those things, but I wouldn't stand behind him today. And we see some of that with Jerome too. I think that his language about the canon changed, especially when popes, multiple popes in his lifetime, as well as synods and decretal letters and things were issued out in his lifetime, actually canonizing and formally giving us lists of books that should be received as canon. And he never disputed that side. The question for him was these people that he worked with. Remember, he's in Bethlehem. He spent most of his life as an ascetic monk in Bethlehem. He loved it. He did not want to be around people. He didn't like people. He wanted just to mind his own business and do his thing. And so he spent a lot of time with these people that he called the Hebrews. And I think the fallacy that's been made, and I finally understood this from my own fallacy as a Protestant, is they assume that the Jews had this unified universal canon and that Jerome was appealing to this Jewish canon as opposed to the Christian canon. He sided with the Jewish canon being more accurate. But what we've learned, and we actually now know, is he wasn't speaking of a universal Jewish canon that was agreed upon. He was speaking about a specific sect of religious leaders, a part of a patriarchate that was particularly near the area of Tiberias, about 70 miles north, northwest, I believe, of where he was. And so he's referring to these doctors, these specialists that were with the Hebrew language and manuscripts who understood Hebrew ideology and Hebrew language. And so he saw these as an elite group, leaders of the Jewish people. And he recognized there was different canons in the Jews. He talks about them. So what happened is a lot of people assume that when he was talking about these Hebrews, he was speaking of the Jewish canon that was like universally received in Judaism. And then there's a Christian. That's not the case at all. He recognized the differences in these canons. He specifically was focusing on a sect of religious leaders that came particularly after the dispersion, especially the Hadrian crisis. They developed and they migrated to that area more toward Tiberias. And so those are the people that he was talking about. So Protestants often appeal and say, see, he put doubt on the deuterocanonical. He said the Jews didn't receive these. It's actually not what he said. He said the Hebrews don't receive these, not the Jews, because he knew Jews who did receive them.
0: If you want to talk about St. Jerome, whether you agree with Dr. Boyce or not, 888-318-7884. I have to say, what you're talking about is something I did not understand at all myself until recent years when people like yourself started explaining it. I think there's this thought that the Jews had the Old Testament, and then the Christians had the New Testament, and that's the order that it went in. And that is certainly the order that it went in the writing. But as several people have subsequently pointed out to me, in the New Testament, the Jews don't agree on the scripture. You have the Sadducees and the Pharisees who have two different lists of scriptural books. So the idea that before Christianity got started, the Jews had a well-established canon. This is the canon. This is the Bible. And then Christians came along and maybe either changed that or accepted it, depending. It's just not true at all. That is not how historically this happened.
1: Right. Yeah, and Jerome actually helps us with that. When he's giving his preface, particularly when doing the Vulgate, he covers Tobit and Judith, and he actually talks about how the Jews with Tobias or Tobit removed it from their registration of lists. Like, they actually took it out. And that's the language there that he used. So the Jews did not have this settled canon. And this is the rivalry that came into play, because now from Qumran, we know that they had volumes of works that they were using. They're part of a Jewish community that, guess what, rejected the temple worship and their priest, because they rejected who was in the priestly line. So you have Jews in Qumran who do not follow the sacrificial system the same way they did in the city of Jerusalem, because they rejected their priests. They also had a different corpus with them. Like you said, the Sadducees particularly were Torah only. If you go to the north, if you go to Samaria, the Samaritan Pentateuch, they only use five books. They didn't use the Tanakh. They only use Torah. And they only use it in the language of the Samaritan Pentateuch. And that's the whole dispute in John 4, by the way. This is why the woman at the well tells Jesus, well, your people worship over here, and our people were in Mount Gerizim. Why? Because there's actually a textual variant between the Hebrew text and the Samaritan Pentateuch about the location of where God should be worshiped. And Jesus didn't settle the textual variant by saying your text is right and theirs is wrong, or vice versa. He basically says it's irrelevant now because I'm here. So he settled the textual dispute amongst them by his own presence and saying God must be worshiped in spirit and truth. It's not locationally, which speaks to the fact that, you know, we live within that existence in the true church. So these disputes were happening while Jesus was on earth. They didn't land a canon. They were fighting not only which books, but different recensions of those books, and then even which versions of those in the readings. And we obviously know that the translators, the 70 of the Septuagint, they were Jews all throughout in multiple groups, because it wasn't translated by one group. Multiple groups came in and translated this work. They're Jews. They're Hellenized Jews. So there was no agreed upon canon particularly. And then we even see other writers after the destruction of the temple. We see works, particularly of Symmachus, and we look at Aquila and Theodotion text. These are guys that are a part of the Jewish communities. They're translating these books into Greek. So there is no way to sit here and say that, you know, Jerome is acknowledging like a consensus in the Jews, some council met or something. That never happened. He particularly noted that a sect of Jews that he called the Hebrews. And by the way, a perfect example of this, Si, is Augustine and him get into an argument, because Augustine now has his new translation in North Africa in the book of Jonah. And they get to the section about God cursing and bringing death to this vine or gourd. Like, there's this big dispute. Augustine's upset with Jerome because he's not responding to his letters, but he finally gets one to him and saying, hey, you've translated this wrong. In our liturgy, we read it in church the other day. It doesn't read what you have. And he went so far as to say, we even asked some Jews in our community, and they said you translated it wrong. Jerome got very defensive and said, tell them that they can go ask the Hebrews about it, or they just don't understand the Hebrew language at all. He got very, very defensive when Jews in North Africa challenged him, because at the end of the day, to him, it's not an issue about ethnicity having a canon. He's saying they're not the authorities over the text. These guys in Tiberias are. So Don't bring Jews from North Africa into this argument.
0: Again, you want to talk about St. Jerome. You want to talk about the early canon. You want to talk about the difference between Catholic scriptures and Protestant scriptures. That is the list of the books. You are welcome to call 888-318-7884. I get talking about this with you, and I just want to keep talking. I'm so fascinated by what you know about it. But I got to take breaks. And so we'll take the quick break. We'll come right back. There's a few lines open. 888-318-7884.
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0: Welcome back, Catholic Answers Live. There's a list of books that belong in the scriptures that we can call scriptures, and but not everybody agrees on what books are on the list. It does always impress me, I must say, that virtually everyone agrees on the Torah. Virtually everyone agrees on the four Gospels. I thought we don't want to exaggerate the difference. I mean, virtually everyone, people who are on the crazy, wild margins of the Jewish and Christian communities, will tell you there's the books of the Torah, there's the Gospels, those are scripture. But then you get to books where there's dispute. And so who do you want to go to help resolve that dispute? Well, Jerome is a wonderful person to go to, living mostly in the 300s, dying in the 400s, a man who could absolutely brilliant in languages, lived in the Holy Land, Hebrew, Greek, Latin, of course, and an ability to understand and grasp history in profound ways. So does he come down on the Protestant side or the Catholic side? Dr. Stephen Boyce is our guest, and we are talking to him just about that. And so which side does he come down to? I believe you were saying it might depend on what point in his career you'd talk to him about it.
1: So Jerome is one of the people that loves to submit to the highest authorities. And the Jews had disputes, and how did he solve those disputes? He went to the men that he said were the Hebrews, and they're a high-class Jew. He talks about this, even illustrious men. He mentions wonderful Hellenized Jews like Philo of Alexandria and talks about how special and brilliant he was. But then he talks about Paul. Paul, before he was converted, he says, was a Hebrew. And he uses that language, and he said, and he understood and could write Hebrew. So he believes that there's a superiority complex to having an organized group of men who are authorities over a text, and you land with them when there's ever a dispute amongst that category of people. And he always gave precedent to these Hebrews. We see this happen even in the church because, for example, in 407, he wrote on the book of Daniel, not his preface, but he actually wrote a commentary on it. And he gets to the section about Susanna, Bell and the Dragon, which is only in the longer recensions of Daniel. And one of the things that he gets into those sections, he starts speaking about how there's this rejection of the 70 with the acceptance of the Theodosian text. Because the Septuagint does have Susanna, but it's a different form and it's in a different location in the book. But having this story about the three young men, Bell and the Dragon, that's only uniquely preserved within the Theodosian tradition. And he makes this comment, which I found really, really interesting. He talks about how the church particularly had chosen, he says, therefore, by the judgment of the authorities of the church, their edition, the 70, the Septuagint, was rejected and the Theodosian is commonly read. So I started doing a word search and I started going back through all of his writings where he used this idea of the magistorum ecclesiae or the magistry, because that's what he says, the authorities of the church, the magistorum of the church. And I found out over and over again when he uses magistry or magistorum, he's always talking about either a council, a bishop, a group of bishops, its leaders, whether he's talking about church fathers in the past who came together and made very difficult decisions. These are authorities. And every single time there was a dispute, he would concede, even if his mind, will, and intellect did not agree with it, he would concede to the highest authority. The problem is what happens when the highest authority of the church, which, by the way, he recognized that the deuterocanonical books were accepted. He even believes something happened at Nicaea 1 that made these books canonical. But even more so, he starts speaking differently after his friend wrote a letter to Pope Innocent I and asked for clarity on the canonical books. And a decretal letter was written back to his friend, who he designated the book of his commentary of Zechariah to. His friend gets a whole list, and all of a sudden, that's in 405, we see the language start changing in Jerome's vocabulary. And 2 years later, after that letter, here he is talking about not just books of the Bible, but which forms of those books? Because anybody agreed that Daniel was involved here. Like, oh yeah, I mean, a Protestant would say Daniel and a Catholic would say Daniel, but then which Daniel? Same thing was at that time. Well, which form of Daniel do we accept? It just so happens, he says, they not only chose books, but the magistorum, this authority, chose which form of the book to read too. And it was the Theodotion over against the Hebrew and even the 70, that is the Septuagint. So Jerome appeals to authority. So what happens when the highest authority of the Jews differs from the highest authority of the church? That happens in his writings, the preface to Tobit and Judith. He actually says that he would rather be criticized by Pharisees than to be disobedient to the bishops. Meaning, hey, at the end of the day, if I have to make a choice between the highest authority, the Hebrews, of the Jewish texts, and I've got to make a decision between the highest authority and the church that I belong to, I'll choose the bishops over against the Pharisees any day. And he did. He obeyed the bishops. See, this is the difference between Jerome and Protestants who love to use him. Even if his mind, will, and intellect disagrees with the authorities, he learned how to submit his mind, will, and intellect. Mm-hmm. Protestants can't do that. If the Pope or a group of bishops say something that he disagrees with, he still submitted to the bishop, even while disagreeing. And we see his language change, by the way, after these decreto letters and the meetings in Carthage and Hippo start happening and the popes are signing off on certain canons. He starts changing his language after that. And here's a perfect example where he submits to the magistracy. He submits to an authority, and it's always going to be the church authority, even if the highest Hebrew authority disagrees with the church. He'll always choose the church, and he always did in his writings. That's what sets him apart from Protestants.
0: So, I suppose this is really the Catholic mind, in a way, think with the church, as we're taught. That is to say that it is true that there are many things that we might come to on our own that the church would say, nope, that's not it. And so maybe, would it be fair to say that left to himself as a scholar, if there had never been a declaration by the church, he might have just stayed with what the Jewish authorities in Tiberias said, but there was a declaration by the church, and so he just went with that.
1: Yeah, I agree. I think that he would have just left it in tension, because that's what he did in his early writings. The Hebrews don't have this in their collection. They reject it, or they remove it. That's his statement. Yeah. But then he would say the church receives them. And he would kind of leave it in tension. By the way, his buddy, Rufinus, and I say that tongue-in-cheek because they were really good friends, and then they turned against each other in their writings. Rufinus actually accused him of choosing the Hebrew text over against the church. He said, whoa, I'm just telling you what they believe. I'm not saying I believe it. So there's times where you read Jerome, it's like, man, he's being awfully critical of the church's position on this, and he seems to take the Jewish position. But then when he's challenged on it by a friend that turned into an enemy in his writings, he's like, actually, I'm not speaking for me, I'm speaking for them. Don't take this out on me kind of mindset. So Jerome would have left it in tension. He would have just stated the facts. Highest authorities in the Jewish community say it's not scripture. Well, what about the church? Oh, yeah, they say it's scripture. And so where do you land? I mean, if I got to choose, I'm going to choose the church every time, because I'd rather make a bunch of Pharisees mad than disobey my bishops. But you could still tell intellectually he was actually more on the side of the Hebrews. We've got to be honest about this as Catholics. But I do think that starts changing, because his friend, as I mentioned, Exusperus, he's a bishop of Toledo. And he's going into this, or excuse me, of Toulouse. He's in Toulouse. And in Toulouse, they're writing this letter. And I think Jerome's the reason this letter happened. Exusperus writes to the Pope, and Pope Innocent. He's like, all right, so what is the canon list? Like, what do we got? And we have a copy of Innocent's decreto letter, which lists all of them, including the Deuterocanon. And by the way, it's not in a two-tier, like, priority canon, secondary canon, similar to what we see in the Eastern Orthodox view. It's, no, they're all a part of one giant thing, which is consistent with the Council of Carthage that happened before this, and and also in Hippo. And so we see this also repeated about 14 years later, again in Carthage in 419, where another pope signs off. And so we have multiple papal figures within the end of the fourth century into the fifth affirming a canon list, not as a first tier, second tier that we see prior to that. We see a lot of this, particularly with some of the Eastern fathers. We even see this in the Festal letter of Athanasius. So we see this subset lettering, like these are scripture and scripture, but this is a higher canon, lower canon view. That was kind of Jerome's point. But the Bishop of Rome, both in the late fourth century and into the fifth, kind of puts an end to that and doesn't leave that category anymore. And so we see him kind of change his language after that. We actually can demonstrate that he certainly believed that by the end of his life. He started speaking very differently about Ben Sira, for example. Sirach was one of the big ones he changed his language on.
0: Was that because Sirach was written in Greek? Am I remembering that right, or is that...
1: Well, Sirach was actually probably written in Hebrew. A text that definitely came, it would have been Ben Sirach. And there's actually Hebrew Aramaic fragments that were found, particularly this text. And Jerome traces it in a Hebrew origin as well. So, but even then, he changes his language about it from before and after the Decretal letter of Innocent the First and these councils. He starts changing the way he speaks about, and he actually starts using them to combat Pelagians at the end of his life, which is very fascinating.
0: I'm ready to go to calls. Dr. Stephen Boyce, you feel ready to go to calls?
1: Sure. Yeah.
0: All right. Every single line is full, so people do want to talk about the biblical canon. I'm going to start in York, Pennsylvania. Mark in York, Pennsylvania, thank you for your call. Go ahead with your question.
2: Yeah. Hello. Thanks for taking my call. I don't really have much so much a question as I just want to dispute several things that were said concerning the Jewish canon. There seems to be some misunderstanding, I think, that saying that there was no canon when actually what it was a canon wasn't closed. By the first century, you already had the prophets and the Torah and also the Psalms considered scripture, and that includes the Sadducees. That's another thing I keep hearing is that the Sadducees only had the Torah. That's not true. They had the prophets too, and the Psalms. The Psalms were used probably in the temple worship. But this whole thing, Jerome talking about Hebrews and stuff. He's in the end of the third century. Fourth century into the beginning of the fifth century. First of all, the Pharisees were gone. It was the time of the rabbis, really, technically.
0: Okay.
2: And also this thing, when the canon was closed, basically that was by early second century for sure. And all the stuff with the rabbis was basically everything that would make up the writings.
0: Mark, I'll tell you what. I want you to make every single point, but we're going to have to take them one at a time because I don't want to just be a list and then Dr. Yep. Boyce can't respond to them. So why don't you take the first one because you got about a minute and a half till the break, and then we'll work through them with Mark as long as we want to, as long as you both want
1: to. Sure. Yeah. So, Mark, thank you. Thank you for the comment. Just to be very, very clear, we're not saying there was no canon. We're saying there was no agreed upon canon specifically. The Jews didn't have a consistent view of canon on which books are. We're not arguing whether there's some that held the Psalms and others. Of course, that is very much included. But we do have within the Samaritans and the Sadducees multiple attestation, because very little said about the Sadducees. Origen against Celsus, by the way, says that they only used the Torah. Hippolytus of Rome, which is second century into the third century, says they did not use the prophets or the sages. They only used the law of Moses. Jerome, in his commentary, Matthew 22, actually argues that exact same point, that the Sadducees only accepted the Mosaic books, and that's why Jesus used the Mosaic books against them in dealing with the subject of the resurrection as opposed to the prophets. So we actually have multiple attestation that the church was saying the Sadducees did not use anything but those five. So I'm going to side with the church fathers who had access to things. As far as the rabbis go, I agree. The rabbis themselves developed that group, that Hebrews that he's talking about. The Pharisees were obviously ruined, particularly that group or that sect, but they developed into this group that migrated north, especially into the areas of Tiberias, because Epiphanius even talks about this group, and he talks about master Hebrew authors that are in that area that he had went and consulted with himself, as did Jerome. So we agree there was development here from the time of the Pharisees in Jesus' day to these rabbis, but they're part of that same sect of authorities.
0: You can hear the music, Mark. If you'll hang on, you can continue to make your challenges to Dr. Stephen Boyce's understanding of the formation of the canon right after this on Catholic Answers Live.
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4: The month of September is devoted to Our Lady of Sorrows. It commemorates the profound union of heart that existed between the Mother of the Redeemer and the Savior, through which she experienced many interior sorrows as a consequence of His mission. We ask Mary to pray for us so that we can unite ourselves to her in her sorrow, in the hope that we will one day also share her joy in the triumph of her Son.
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6: A major abortion pill case is now before the Fifth Circuit Court of Appeals. Louisiana is challenging the FDA's decision to remove the requirement that mifepristone, the chemical abortion drug, be dispensed in person, allowing for these drugs to be sent remotely and mailed directly to women. Louisiana argues this policy undermines their ability to enforce their own pro-life laws. The case is especially significant because the Supreme Court's Dobbs decision returned abortion policy to the states, yet abortion providers in states like New York or California can still simply mail the drugs across state lines, bypassing those laws. The Fifth Circuit's ruling could determine if states actually have the right to protect unborn children after Dobbs. This is about more than one drug. It's about protecting the unborn.
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0: Welcome back. Catholic Answers Live. St. Jerome is having a moment, I guess. He's getting his 15 minutes. I don't know exactly what, but St. Jerome died, I think, in 420. But there's a lot of conversation about what does St. Jerome think, because he is the great biblical scholar of the ancient world in the Christian tradition. There are others, but he's the George Washington on the Mount Rushmore of that. And so Protestants will say, well, Jerome said this, and Catholics will say, yes, Jerome said that, because Jerome is relevant. Dr. Stephen Boyce is our guest. Mark in York, Pennsylvania is on the line, disagreeing with some of what you said. Mark, I'll just let you finish what you were saying and take it any direction you want, and then we'll get Mark back on.
1: Yeah, well, just back to the Sadducees, that's not what most scholarship says, and whether Jerome, I don't know what his opinion was on it, but what they objected to was the what became known as the oral law, which was beginning of what came the Talmud, but it wasn't written down. They were against that. But like I said, the prophets were already accepted as canon.
0: So
1: and that was done, I don't know, when in the 3rd century B.C.?
0: Just for somebody like me, Mark, who doesn't know all of the issues, the point that you're making is there was the Jewish canon was closed and done by what date?
1: I don't know, but easily by sometime in the 2nd century.
0: Okay, Stephen?
1: Probably down to the time of Rabbi Akiba.
0: Okay, Stephen, what do you say?
2: 2nd century A.D., if he's taking that line, and I would actually agree that it was, I actually agree with you, Mark, that would have finalized it for the sect that Jerome is referring to that migrated in the north and continued over into Tiberias up to his time. That's after the dispersion, especially the Hadrian crisis. But again, that's the group that Jerome calls the Hebrews. But we now know that there's other groups that opposed those Jewish believers as groups of canons that were particularly like in North Africa or in Alexandria, especially in the Egyptian areas. They actually did not agree to the canon. The authorities did. And I appreciate you saying that, because it actually brings us to the major issue here, is that there was an agreed upon canon within the authorities of the Jews, but not within all the communities of the Jews based on what we have. Now, I do want to ask you a question. You mentioned scholars that think the Sadducees did. There's some scholars that leave it in question, but there's only 3 statements in antiquity, because Josephus kind of leaves it unknown, particularly. But so do you think when Origen was talking to Celsus, for example, and he said that the Samaritans and the Sadducees received Moses' books alone, and Hippolytus says the same thing, and Jerome, are you saying that they're incorrect? They're working off of faulty information? Or are you saying that there's other counter arguments in history that point to the opposite?
1: The Samaritans are a whole other thing. I mean, they had, of course, goes back to the splitting of the Davidic kingdom into 2 parts. But they had the law, they had the Torah. They also had the book of Joshua, which makes sense because it's actually the continuation of Deuteronomy, when Moses dies. They accepted that. They didn't accept any of the other stuff for good reason, because basically it's just a prelude to the Davidic dynasties, and they were totally against that, because you had the whole question then of which is the rightful sanctuary.
0: Mark, I think what Stephen was asking you about is, do you accept the ancient sources? He gave you 3 ancient sources. So I know you're getting off onto something else, but do you accept?
1: You have to check them. You have to check them, but then you have to go to Jewish sources too. I mean, what you're basically saying is that Jews can't be trusted on the
0: beginnings of
1: their own.
0: Which Jewish source are you pointing to? Because it does seem you're very knowledgeable on this.
1: Well, I'm not really. I just read it. There's stuff in the Talmud and about it and certain letters and things that they can tell that the way something is phrased, that something was actually part of the canon. I forget some of the things offhand.
2: Well, let me challenge you on that, Mark. Let me challenge you on that. The Talmud came later, and some of the rabbis were still debating Ben Sira. There was actually some that said absolutely not, do not read it publicly, and then there's some that are using it to make actually doctrinal ideas and concepts of wisdom who are actually utilizing and encouraging the even in the third, fourth century, we have rabbis in the Babylonian Talmudic tradition that are still fighting and debating about Ben Sira. Do you agree with that?
1: Is that the Ecclesiasticus or whatever it is? Is that the writer of that?
2: There's three different rabbis that had opinions to my remembrance, and one of them was absolutely not. One of them was neutral. One of them was encouraging it.
1: I'm not arguing about some of the books really that they excluded eventually, all of them, and mainly because some of the reason was after the Jewish War, it was. They wanted to reorganize, and they wanted to strike out on all what they could, you know, sectarian beliefs. That includes things like the Essenes, various Essene groups, and the Jewish mm-hmm. Christians, too.
0: Stephen?
1: But what I'm saying, just to make it quick, because you got callers, I know that, is that the canon, that the canon was two-thirds filled by the first century, and it was accepted. And the main thing was over the books that were going in the writings, and then, of course, all the other, the Deuteronomy books, the Apocrypha and all that. Mainly, they were probably rejected because a lot of the Jewish Christians accepted them, and that's probably one of the reasons why, too. Plus, they were also kind of cracking down on what they thought was an excess of angelology. And some of those books.
0: Stephen, I would like to get your response to that. Thank you.
2: No, I actually think you're onto something here, Mark. I actually think we found some common ground here. The Jews were reacting to the Christians because the Christians were out using their text. And they were utilizing books like the Wisdom. And they were using books like Second Maccabees. And they were basing a lot of theology around it. And it actually created a problem for the Jews to decide what to do. That's why Jerome said Tobias was removed from their lists. There was an attempt, it seems like, for the Jews to exterminate or to eliminate certain readings or writings of books, not because they didn't recognize other Jews were using them. Obviously, they did. I don't think anybody could even disagree with that. But they had to make a standard. And sometimes that standard was a battle about how the Christians were utilizing the text. And if it created a problem for their theology, they responded by removal. And I think the Jews actually did have to make some of these decisions theologically against Christianity. And I know that's a hard conversation to have, but I think it needs to be had because we see that happen in places, and even early Christian church fathers were even discussing that. So that's actually a good, I'm glad you brought that up, Mark. Thank you.
0: Mark, I'm gonna, as you said, we do have every single line full, so I'm gonna keep going, but thank you very much. I'm glad we started off with a good, strong challenge to our guest, Dr. Stephen Boyce. Questions about the canon, welcome. Let's go to our friend Aaron in Hastings, Michigan. Go ahead, Aaron.
3: Hi, my question is actually pretty simple. As you guys call them, Deuterocanonical? I think that's how you say it.
0: Deuterocanonical, yes. Yes.
3: Okay, thank you. Were those actually in the Jewish Bible, or where did they come from?
0: Great, Aaron. Millions of people want to know that.
2: Yeah, thank you so much, Aaron, for that question. This kind of goes back to the discussion with the previous caller. It just depends which Jewish community you

0: ask, if you ask the Hellenized Jews, who are utilizing particularly forms of, and I'm, because there wasn't a single Septuagint, and I want to be careful there until much, much later, but forms of the Septuagint, I do think that there is an element here where they would say, sure, yeah, we accept, and our canon contains Baruch. It contains the book of First and Second Maccabees because it's there. It's in the Greek translations of the Old Testament. And so those Jewish communities would have no problem saying that. Now, if you go to more of these authorities that were being engaged with by Epiphanius and Jerome, they would say, no, it doesn't include these. And it would be something very similar to what we see in the Protestant Bible. And by the way, we need to be careful when we say that, because these Hebrews also accepted certain things that are not in the Protestant Bible. For example, we struggle with the count, and Aaron, this is wonderful, because we struggle with the count here. A lot of times you have men like Melito of Sardis, for example, who went to these same authorities at the end of that second period, and they go out and they investigate the canon. The question is, wait a minute, Melito, you have multiple Jewish communities in Sardis. Why do you got to go all the way to the east towards Turkey to go find out from Jewish authorities what the canon is? Just knock on the door of your neighbor. Like, why do you need to go all the way over there to find out the canon? Well, he comes back with lists. Well, here's a problem with some of these lists. For one, Esther's not in it. Two, a lot of times Baruch is included with Jeremiah. And so we actually find a lot of differences that, you know, it's not, again, this is what I was saying earlier. It's not just about counting books. Which forms of those books? Are they exactly in the forms that we have in the Protestant Bible today? A lot of times Esther's missing, or a longer version of Esther is present, or Baruch is included and the letter of Jeremiah is included. So it really becomes problematic. So to Aaron, to answer your question, were they in the Jewish Bible? It depends on which part of the world you're in, and it depends on which community of Jews you're dealing with. If you're with the Hebrews, this authority that's based particularly close to Tiberius, then it's going to be the one that looks similar, not the same, similar to what the Protestants say the Old Testament is. If you go outside, you're going to find that there's a lot of dispersion that has a different view, and they would say these other books were included in their canon. So there is no harmony amongst the Jews, and that's kind of the argument. No one settled the canon until the church settled it, and the church brought clarity to the subject of canon. They even clarified it from a Jewish perspective. But thank you for the question. It's a good one.
1: Thank you.
2: Thank you.
1: I didn't know all that.
2: That's why we have him on. Stephen Boyd, that's what I say when he starts talking a lot of the time. I didn't know all of that. But you brought us right to the break, Aaron. So we'll take a quick break. We'll come back with more questions on the canon of Scripture, especially around the person of Jerome. But you don't have to mention Jerome if you don't want to. You are welcome to ask whatever your canonical question is. 888-318-7884.
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0: If you want to check that out.
1: And look for Stephen Boyce. Look for him. Look under the facts. Or I just learned a new thing, Podbean. I never heard of that. I'm going to let you answer this next
0: I didn't question. Either until somebody told me we're on it.
1: like, okay. That happens to me here. That's how I learned about several social media things. Carl in Baltimore, Maryland. Thank you so much for waiting, Carl. Go ahead with your question.
2: Hey, gentlemen, this is a fascinating discussion, and I really appreciate the talk this afternoon.
1: Thank you.
2: I have a side of my family that is, I would describe them as rigidly textual literalists, and okay. adherence to the King James Version English translation exclusively of our Bible. So I've been trying to do some research, which brought me into many of the concepts that you've introduced today. My question for you is, in my recent reading, I came to learn that the Old Testament was translated by the KJV translators using the Masoretic text. And I understand that those evolved beyond the time of Christ and in some way perhaps were influenced by the early Christian communities and perhaps in ways that were positioning themselves against Christianity. And I was curious if you might be able to talk about that so I might be more well-informed when I discuss the origins of this particular translation in the KJV with my family.
0: Oh, that's so good, Carl. Thank you for that question. You're in luck. I grew up in King James onlyism. I was raised and trained in King James onlyism, so this is very near and dear to me. It's a good question. Yes, the King James particularly used what's called the Bomberg printed Masoretic text, which comes from mostly from the Leningrad Codex or the Ben Asher tradition. And you're right. Those are very, very late. You're talking 9th, 10th century AD that came to us. Now, there is a proto Masoretic text as I'm describing this that comes along. But what was principally used by the King James was the Bomberg printed editions. And what's fascinating is the King James translators were better at Greek than Hebrew. In fact, one of their best translators of Hebrew died at the beginning of the work. And remember, this is 1611, so before that, they had started much, much earlier doing different groups at Oxford, Cambridge. They were spread out doing different groups. Not all of them were sitting together in a room. They were split doing the Gospels, the Epistles, you know, and then you had your Old Testament. Their best Old Testament guy died at the beginning. What's interesting about the King James, though, is that they had to rely. They were so good at Latin. They love Latin. They wrote their notes in Latin when they were doing their translation. They would do a lot of statements at the bottom in Latin. There's times where they had to rely on the Latin when they didn't understand. In fact, they give you a list of words that they did not understand. And they're saying like, hey, whenever these words are discovered in the Hebrew language, update our translation. And I'm paraphrasing. One of the ones, here's a really good one for you. Isaiah chapter 14. How art thou fallen from heaven, O Lucifer, son of the morning, right? This idea, this Lucifer, it's son of the morning is the idea. This idea of Venus, really. By the way, they didn't translate the Hebrew there because they translated it as a personal proper name for somebody, Lucifer in the Latin. It's actually not a proper name. It's not. It's the idea of son of the morning, son of dawn, this idea. It's a description. It's not a name. All this time we call Satan before his fall, Lucifer, as a person. Where did that come from? Well, it's actually borrowed from the King James, who used the Latin instead of just translating the Hebrew there. They made a proper name out of it instead. And everybody's been using that proper name since. And it's not a proper name in the Hebrew. It's probably referring to Satan before his fall. I don't think anybody would disagree with that. But there's a lot of times they disregarded the Hebrew and translated the Latin Vulgate of Jerome instead. There's a perfect example. Hey, look that up for me and have that fun discussion with your family. I think you'll enjoy that one, Carl.
1: All right, Carl.
2: Thank you. Thank you so much. Can you recommend anything I might read along my journey of this King James onlyism contest that I'm having?
0: Oh, man. There's some actually, I tell you what, they're not going to listen to Catholics on this probably. So I'm going to give you guys that I personally would not recommend necessarily. But one of them actually is James White's King James Only Controversy. Use a Protestant against a Protestant. I'm not a big fan of Dr. White anymore, but you know, he and I were friends and he helped me. That book helped me out of it. And as much as I don't want to recommend his writings, I'm recommending it for a Protestant that won't read a Catholic. Also,

0: Ward, Dr. Ward, did a really good job on the King James. Timothy Berg doesn't write a lot on that. He's finishing his PhD. Wonderful scholar who's finishing at Southern Theological Seminary. Timothy Berg is one of the top premier that I would recommend on the subject of King James onlyism. I would check them out.
1: Carl, thank you. I'm going to keep moving just because I'm realizing we're close and I want to get everybody on if I can. Jason in Pennsylvania, thank you so much for waiting. Go ahead with your question about the biblical canon.
2: Good evening. So my question is, because I also come from an Anglican background, how much influence did the Jews have on translation, on what was put in the Bible, what was taken out? And I'll use the example of Enoch in the book of Jude, who quotes Enoch that the Lord's going to come with thousands and thousands of his angels. Were there some scripture that early Christians were afraid to offend when evangelizing or reaching out to the Jews? Or did the Jews influence any scriptures that were taken out, put in, because they didn't want to recognize Christ? Because, like, even if you look at the Septuagint, like, when you look at the Septuagint, I mean, the book of Daniel and Esther are a lot longer than what's even in the Protestant Bible. So I'm curious what the influence was.
0: Yeah, this is such a good point, Jason. It sounds like you've actually read into this a good bit, and that's exciting. Yeah, there's a major influence. You mentioned Esther, for example. Some Jews did not celebrate Purim. And that's probably why we don't see Esther anywhere found in the caves of Qumran. It's like the only book that there's no evidence of existing in Qumran out of the Old Testament. Enoch was a huge influence. Second Temple Judaism had a major, major influence. Even if they did not hold these books as so-called canon, they weren't thinking of these books the way that we're thinking about them post-Reformation, post-5th century. They didn't really have that strict. They were looking at prophets up to a certain period. By the way, that's what Josephus did. He went all the way up to the exiled, up to the period, particularly where the Greeks started taking over and in that reign. So the Jews had a major influence on this, and that's what Jerome was arguing for, the necessity of using the Jewish understanding. And even, honestly, even at that point, this is where Augustine conceded, like, we do need the Hebrews to understand the text better. And Jerome convinced Augustine of that by pointing to Matthew, showing idioms, Hebrew idioms that are not understood in Greek. Particularly, like, he shall be called a Nazarene. That's one of the examples that comes to mind. Or, my son shall be called out of Egypt, from Hosea. Jerome said, we need the Jews to help us understand this better. And that's why he did such a great job in the Vulgate, because he was using Hebrew influence. But they influenced the text a lot. A lot of these communities, another point you made that's really good, is the Jews, particularly when you see these church fathers recording, some of the books they're recording isn't the church's position. It's, hey, if you're going to evangelize the Jews, these are the books to use. Use these books, not these books. It's not that they didn't believe those other books were scripture. It's the Jews can't be evangelized by them. So use these books. That's a great point, Jason. I hope I answered your question. Is there any other aspects of that maybe you'd like me to hover over a little?
2: I just find it weird because I'm converted. I'm going on my way back to Catholicism, and it's just weird that the Protestants don't recognize, the Deuteronomical books. However, the King James had those Apocrypha up until like the mid-1800s. A lot of the Protestant Bibles had the Apocrypha in them.
0: Yes. Yeah, and by the way, Martin Luther had them in his. And at the end of it, it says this ends the Old Testament after the Apocrypha. So, I mean, if you would, the deuterocanonical books. So it's interesting that all the early Protestant Bibles had them. Of course, they had notes to them and left a lot of the words of Jerome, which is what's led to this discussion. They quote Jerome as to how to categorize them. But they're always quoting early Jerome. Note that. They're always quoting Jerome in the late 300s. They typically aren't quoting him in the early 400s after these edicts and councils and popes are writing decretal letters. So that, to me, has always been fascinating. That's the point of my paper I wrote, by the way, on my Academia EDU page. You can read me going into a lot of this. It just came out 2 weeks ago. Love for anybody to read that and check that out.
1: I want to put together what Jason is asking you about and what I thought you might have said earlier and just get some clarity from you,
0: sure.
1: Dr. Stephen Boyce. It seemed like you were maybe saying that the removal of books from the canon Actually, those books were resisted by

0: some Jewish leaders for anti-Christian reasons. So it sounded like you were saying that Protestant Christians actually have accepted an anti-Christian edit of the Bible.
1: In a sense, they have, because a lot of these men that are quoting the so-called canon that I said, that's really not the Protestant canon, because I said a lot of them include Baruch and the letter of Jeremiah, which is not in the Protestant canon, or the removal of Esther, like Melito of Sardis. They don't mention that part. So when you're dealing with that, in a sense, they are, because why are they saying these lists? They're, you know, Jason spoke very well on this. They were evangelizing Jews in the dispersion. And there were certain books that the churches were going to use to do that. Why use a book that's not going to convince them? Use the books that would convince them, because that's the one they were raised in. That's the one they're used to in the synagogue, that they're used to hearing. Show Christ from it. Then when they come into the church, you can expand their understanding of authority. Why put a stumbling block in front of them when you don't need to? That's what was happening in a lot of these cases when they're collecting lists. For East, we see this with Cyril Jerusalem. It's exactly what Cyril Jerusalem was doing when he compiled his list.
0: Yeah, so don't use books to evangelize Jews that the Jews themselves don't accept, in other words.
1: Yeah.
0: I gotcha.
1: Exactly.
0: Jason, I'm very grateful for the call. Thank you so much. Thanks to everybody who called. Tim Staples coming up next hour, and we're going to talk about Protestants' objections to Mary. And you are welcome to call 888-318-7884. Dr. Stephen Boyce, I just enjoy it every time you're on here. Thank you so much for doing this with us.
1: Thank you, guys. God bless.
0: You too. And I hope people will check out the Facts podcast. Big debate coming up on Saturday, or conversation, ecumenical conversation about the canon. 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Right back with Tim Staples on Catholic Answers Live.
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3: When Jesus tells a tale, the moral of the story is always mercy. This week, we hear his famous parable of the vineyard. Though we, like St. Augustine, can lament that we are so late in coming to love the Lord, his rewards remain lavish. Find out more next on Breaking the Bread. The house of Israel is the vine of God, who planted and watered, preparing Israel to bear fruits of righteousness. But the Israelites failed to yield good fruits, and the Lord allowed his vineyard, Israel's kingdom, to be overrun by conquerors, the Gentiles. But God promised that one day he would replant his vineyard, and its shoots would blossom to the ends of the earth. This is the biblical background to Jesus' famous parable. The vineyard is the kingdom. The landowner, of course, is the Lord. The workers hired at dawn are the Israelites, to whom he first offered his covenant. Those hired later in the day are the Gentiles, the non-Israelites, who, like us, until the coming of Christ, were strangers to the covenants of promise. In the Lord's great mercy, the same wages, the same blessings promised to the first called, Israel, will be paid to those called last, the Gentiles. This provokes grumbling in the parable. Doesn't the complaint of those first laborers sound like that of the older brother in Jesus' parable of the prodigal son? God's ways, however, are far from our ways. In this week's readings, should caution us against the temptation to resent God for his lavish mercy. Like the Gentiles, many will be allowed to enter into the kingdom late, after having spent most of their days idling in sin. But even these can call upon him and find that he is near, as we sing in this Sunday's psalm. We should rejoice that God has compassion on all whom he has created. This should console us, too, especially if our loved ones remain far from the vineyard and the Lord of the vineyard. Our task is to continue laboring in his vineyard. As St. Paul says in this Sunday's epistle, let us conduct ourselves worthily, striving to bring all men and women to the praise of his name and to his family. This is Scott Hahn for Breaking the Bread.
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4: When I think about the legacy of Venerable Fulton Sheen, I think about the personal touch he brought to everything he did. Here was a man reaching tens of millions of people on television, and yet his program, Life is Worth Living, was completely unscripted. Just him, his chalkboard, and a way of speaking that made every viewer feel like he was talking to them. His work was never about slick productions or building a personal following. It was about sharing a personal message of God's love and healing grace. His legacy reminds us that regardless of our state in life, our call is the same: to let the people around us see Christ's love reflected in our lives and relationships. Please join me in asking for Venerable Fulton Sheen's intercession for the work of Catholic media and for each person tuning in to bring the world to Christ through their witness of God's love.

0: Welcome back, Catholic Answers Live. He's back with us, Tim Staples. Catholic Answers Live, giving me the hand signal. I don't have a laptop. I'll get you a laptop. Here, you take my laptop. There's another one over here. Right. We're going to talk about Mary today with Tim Staples.
1: You know, let's do it.
0: Is this the first time talking about Mary? Have we done a Marian show before with you?
1: Or, I don't think so.
0: This is probably the first. Okay, well, I'm sure you're going to do great.
1: No. There was one time, maybe? There was the 75 other times.
0: Yeah, right. And then there's the book, Behold Your Mother, A Biblical and Historical Defense of the Marian Doctrines. Yes. And today we want to talk about Protestantism. I mean, you are a convert, of course, to Catholicism from Protestantism.
1: Amen.
0: So what every Protestant should know about Mary, and Protestant, welcome to call, 888-318-7884. Catholic, welcome to call, 888-318-7884. Hindu, Buddhist, anybody can call. 888-318-7884. So I'm just going to ask you the basic question then. What should every Protestant know about Mary?
1: Well, I would start with what might surprise you. What's your name? Cy Kellett.
0: It has been a while, Tim.
1: It may surprise you, but I always begin with the Theotokos, you know?
0: Really? Does actually surprise me.
1: Theotokos, as my Greek professor said. There's a fight over how you pronounce that, but most people say Theotokos, so I just go with what most people wrongly say. And say
0: sometimes Theotokos. You have to accept the wrong pronunciation.
1: That's right. But at any rate, yeah, the Mother of God. And the reason you say, well, wait a minute. I mean, the more traditional Protestants would agree with us that Mary's the Mother of God. And that's true. But even those who acknowledge Mary as Mother of God don't see the full ramifications of what that means, right? And for evangelicals, fundamentalists, and a good portion of the various brands of Protestantism, no, Mother of God is nuts, because if you say Mary's the Mother of God, she would have to be God. So, because look, just as one of the ways sacred scripture and our blessed Lord reveal that Jesus is God is by the revelation that he is the Son of God. Mm-hmm. And as, you know, dog has dog, cat has cat, right? God has God. And so that's one of the ways. Now, people might push back and say, well, angels are called sons of God. In Job chapter 1, what is it, about verse 6, you have the sons of the covenant. The sons of Shem in Genesis 6 are referred to as sons of God. So what's the big deal about Jesus saying he's the Son of God? Ah, there is a big deal, and that is he is the only one who is son by nature.
0: Ah, yeah.
1: Right? He's revealed in sacred scripture. For example, in John chapter 1, verse 28, John 6, 32, and elsewhere, as being a son by nature, meaning that he has the same nature as his father. And you see that when Jesus reveals himself in the way that he does. For example, in John 5, when he heals the paralytic, and he does it on the Sabbath, and folks got ticked off, right? I always say, that's the revelation of spiritual blindness. This paralytic is healed. He's leaping
0: right
1: for joy, and they're like, "He healed him on the Sabbath. We're gonna kill this guy." I mean, wow, is spiritual blindness, right? But the point is, John puts his little he's given his play by play here in John 5, and when he says, "And they wanted to kill him," not just because he healed on the Sabbath, although that's part of it, but because he called God his own Father, making himself equal with God, right? I'm sorry to go a long way on that point, but it's important to understand that, yeah, Jesus is called the Son of God and the monogenes, both in John 1:18, John 3:16, right? No man, I'll quote John 1:18, no man hath seen God at any time, except, there's no except there in the Greek text, but it's implied. So, no man has seen God at any time. The Son, who dwells in the bosom of the Father hath declared him. So he is the only one who has seen the Father. And again, John 6:32 and elsewhere, you know, you get this the sense that he is the only, the monogenes, the only begotten who dwells in the bosom of the Father. Monogenes, only begotten. And in John 3:16, for God so loved the world that he gave his only begotten. Well, if we have all these other sons of God, why is he called the only begotten? Because he's the only by nature. So the point is, though, that if you're calling Mary then mother of God, aren't you necessarily then saying that she would have to be God in order to give birth to God? And the answer is a resounding no, because Mary is not the source of the divine nature, number one.
0: Right,
1: She's not even the source of the human soul of Jesus. That's directly immediately created by God. So she is not a mother by nature. This is by a massive gift of grace that Mary becomes the instrument and the mother of God, because just as a mother, and this was a revolution as well as a revelation for me, Si, all those years ago, when this was actually proved to me by a man named Father Mitch Pacwa.
0: Oh, really? Father Mitch Pacwa?
1: When I was still Protestant.
0: Really?
1: And I watched him debate. In fact,
0: I haven't actually heard this.
1: Oh, yeah. In my book, Behold Your Mother, I tell the story in the chapter on Mother of God of this debate that just happened to pop up. At the time, I was battling with my Catholic interlocutor, you know, the famous, I would have said back then, infamous, Matt Dula. He debated Dr. Walter Martin, who was kind of my spiritual mentor, or I would say apologetic mentor from afar. He was, you know, loved that man. Only met him once in person, and I was just kind of in awe, you know. He was just, he was a great guy, and a really loving, he loved Jesus. I mean, that guy was a great guy. But anyway, when they were debating this point, Father Pacwa made the point that, look, of course she's the mother of God. Would you say... Let's look, I'll use now, Father Pacwa didn't use this, I'll fast forward and use my wife as an example. When my wife gave birth to our first child, Timmy, was she and I the source of his soul, his, you know, human soul? And the answer is no. Well, does that mean then, since his soul was created immediately by God, as we know, Ecclesiastes 12:7 even hints at that fact.

0: fact. You know, when we die, our bodies return to the dust. Our spirit returns to God. Our ruach returns to God who gave it, right? There's an indicator. It's God who directly, immediately creates the soul. And of course, we know that philosophically as well. But the point is, does that mean because my wife and I are not the source of Timmy's soul for the rest of his life, should he say to my wife, hello, mother of my body? And to me, hello, father of my body. Why? Because we didn't. Of course not. Why? Because when my wife gave birth, she didn't give birth to a body or a soul. She gave birth to a person. And that little realization there, 40 whatever years ago, however, I don't even remember anymore how long ago it was. It was a long time ago.
1: Yeah.
0: But that realization was, oh my goodness, why does Elizabeth in Luke chapter 1, verse 43 refer to her as the mother of my Lord? She didn't say mother of my Lord's body or mother of my Lord's human nature.
1: No.
0: No. My Lord, why? Because just like my wife, Mary didn't give birth to a body or a soul or a nature or even two natures. She gave birth to one person.
1: Yeah.
0: That revelation, and the reason why I start with that often, even with my more traditional Protestant friends that I've helped into the Catholic faith, I'll start there, and they're kind of agreeing with me, but you start to realize a minute, okay, so what does this mean now? Okay, she is the mother of God. And from a biblical perspective, that puts her in a unique category. There has never been and never will be another person in this category. And that's what you get in sacred scripture, is this elevation of Mary as a result of. This is why Elizabeth is, oh my God, even though she's an elder, I point this out in the book as well, even though she's an elder in that culture, she was probably significantly older than Mary. She was past childbearing years.
1: Right.
0: Mary was a teenager. You know, I mean, virtually everyone agrees that she was a teenager. It goes all the way back to the proto-evangelium of James in 120 AD, you know. But yet, it's Elizabeth who's kind of, who am I that the mother of my Lord should come unto me? You have all these little, your previous guest, who I absolutely love, this guy, I forgot.
1: Dr. Stephen Boyce.
0: Dr. Stephen Boyce, oh my gosh, that guy's awesome. But, you know, the Hebrew idioms and such that you see in the New Testament, they're everywhere in Luke chapter 1 and elsewhere when it comes to the Blessed Mother. But it's, blessed are you among women, and blessed is the fruit of your womb. In other words, blessed are you among women, which is a Hebrew idiom that basically means you're greater than all women, including Eve, by the way.
1: Yeah.
0: Right? That has implications that are huge. But the fact that she's put first, blessed are you among women. And by the way, blessed is the fruit of your womb. you know,
1: right.
0: even in an Eastern and Oriental mindset, that's kind of a mind blower. So it's, but this and so much more that we could talk about is foundational to the glory of Mary. It's because of that plenitude of grace, the fact that she's named in Luke chapter 1, verse 28. And I always go from that, from Mother of God, and we could talk about it for hours, Si. We just talked of a couple biblical texts here, but they're all over the New Testament and prophesied in the Old Testament of the, you know, Psalm 45, 17, that Mary is referring back to when she says, all generations shall call me blessed in Luke 1, 48. It's quoted prophetically in Psalm 45, 17. This woman, that's going to be the mother of the Messiah, is going to be the greatest of all women, including, like I said, the Blessed Mother. And so once you understand, I mean, including Eve, which leads to necessarily the Immaculate Conception, the plenitude of grace, and so much more we could talk to. It's like a snowball effect. Once you start looking at, okay, Mother of God, and then let's look at the implications. How about, and we could talk about the preparation in Luke chapter 1, verse 28, right? Hail, full of grace.
1: Yes.
0: Which is a name, as Pope St. John Paul the Great beautifully points out in his letter, Mater Redemptoris, Mother of the Redeemer, or it's actually Redemptoris Mater.

0: Mother of the Redeemer, he points out that the angel actually names her full of grace. Why? Because she's being prepared to be the Mother of God. It is most fitting that she would be that perfect receptacle, full of grace, a past completed action resulting in a present completed state of being. As the great Dr. Herbert Smith and as my old Greek professor said, the best English grammar ever written, Greek English grammar ever written, points out that Mary is as full of grace as St. Jerome says, gratia plena, because of that preparation for her to be the Mother of God. And then, of course, that leads to the Assumption. And basically, all the dignities of Mary flow from the Mother of God. And you can
1: start... So that's the one.
0: Yeah. And you start there.
1: Yeah.
0: And again, a lot of times you'll get buy-in pretty quick, you know, and that, but in fact, in that debate, I'll shut up here. I know, because we could go all day, but I'll say this: in the debate when Father Packwell, all those years ago, this is 1986. How many years ago is that? That's 40.
1: It's like 500 years. I don't know. That's about.
0: I guess that's
1: Columbus
0: 40 years ago.
1: Yeah, that's 40 years ago. Yeah.
0: When they were debating this very point, John Ankerberg, who was the host, it was really two against one. It was supposed to be Ankerberg was the moderator, but it was two against one. And Father was so gracious. I remember thinking, man, these guys, this is not right. But Father didn't care. He was given as good as he took, and he was so humble. But Ankerberg conceded the point and said, okay, so she's the Mother of God. And you could tell Martin was not happy about that, right? Oh, yeah. But he said this, but... So what?
1: Oh.
0: What's the big deal?
1: Yeah.
0: And that's when Father Packwell had a field day. So at any rate,
1: that's a big deal.
0: That's one way to start.
1: All right, Tim Staples, our guest. Yes. Three lines still open if you've got a question about Mary. What every Protestant should know about Mary with Tim Staples today on Catholic Answers Live, 888-318-7884.
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0: Welcome back. Catholic Answers Live. Tim Staples here with us. Unfortunately, we got him on a topic he doesn't really like talking about, Mary. Yeah, he wrote the book of our time on Mary, Behold Your Mother, A Biblical and Historical Defense of the Marian Doctrines. Yes. And this hour, what every Protestant should know about Mary. We will start with Marty in Lincoln, Nebraska. Marty, thank you very much for the call. Go ahead with your question.
1: Yeah, thanks for taking my call. Just a quick background. This is probably the 8th or 9th time I've ever called in the Catholic Answers over the last 15 years. I came into the church in Easter 2025.
0: Oh, praise God. Marty, congratulations.
2: Wow, you just gave me goosebumps, brother. Welcome home.
0: So the calls to Catholic Answers didn't drive you away, Marty.
1: No, it intrigued me. Okay, it good. Intrigued me. And Si, you were a big part of that, too. You're kind of intriguing. So.
0: Awesome. Thank you. No one's ever said that about me. Even my wife has never said that about me.
2: You know, and that's amazing because Si drove me right out of the office.
0: Yeah, I know. Tim quit because of me.
2: We're joking.
0: Marty, it's
2: beautiful. Joking, Marty.
0: What you've said is beautiful. God bless you.
1: Thanks. Hey, I guess my question briefly. Yep. I do pray the rosary. I won't say daily, but usually 3 to 5 times a week. And I am a former Pentecostal for about 45 years. And, you know, Tim, I know you were in the Assembly of God. And there's kind of an emotional aspect to the Pentecostal faith.
2: Yes.
1: Not kind of. There is definitely an emotional
2: large
1: aspect.
2: Yes.
1: Large. Yes. So my question is how did you, and I mean you personally, how did you develop your relationship as a Pentecostal, becoming Catholic, to Mary, and what would you suggest how I develop that?
2: Oh, my goodness. Marty, that is a really important question. Thank you for asking it. And by the way, I'm going to recommend to everybody, I don't know, Si, have you read Mater Populi Fidelis yet?
0: Oh, yes.
2: I've read it 3 times. I'm in love with this document.
0: Oh, I'm so glad you mentioned that. Yeah.
2: And it's a beautiful document. It's actually a critique of the titles Co-Redemptrix and Mediatrix of All Graces and why the Church has moved away from the use of those. But in the process of really explaining that, and it really takes us deeper into our Mariology and each of our relationships with the Blessed Mother. So I'm going to toss that out to everybody. I'm writing something on it right now because I just love it. The only problem is I got to keep it from, it's got to be less than a book.
0: You know what? My theory is if you write about a letter, it should be shorter than the letter that you wrote.
2: That's right. It really should be. But anyway, Marty, just to answer your question, one of the things that document brings out so beautifully is something that I've already experienced and knew in my own Odyssey to the Catholic Church, and that is it explains the role of the Blessed Mother in God's plan of salvation, as well as, by allusion, all of our relationships with each other as well. It's just that the Blessed Mother, because remember, Marty, when you're talking about Mary's role, she is no different, essentially, and that's the key word, essentially between you and I in the manner in which she intercedes for us. And as the document points out, it's through her intercession and her maternal presence, Si Kellett, her maternal presence that what are called actual graces are communicated to all. In fact, but see, what's unique about her, we all are called to be present to each other through our intercession, me praying for Si Kellett, him praying for me, praying for our families, praying together, as well as our presence to one another, bringing the gifts of God that we have. And our Assembly of God Pentecostal brethren are awesome at this, understanding that God uses us to communicate supernatural power. That's why Paul heals people and Peter heals and raises the dead and so forth. How is that happening? Because actual graces are being communicated. They become the occasion, we say, right, of actual graces being communicated. And in the way, oh man, this is why I love that document, with the particular character of the one who's communicating the gift. So if St. Paul has a gift of reading souls, or Peter, you know, especially with Simon, right? He reads the soul. Those are actual graces being communicated through Peter, but effectuating his particular gifts. And whammo, grace is communicated and healings happen. There can be answers to prayer and so forth. Well, there's no difference between us and Mary when it comes to that. As a matter of essence, right? Now, when it comes to Jesus' intercession, that's as different from Mary and from you and I as an orange is to an orangutan, right? Why? Because this is not a matter of degree. See, Mary is greater than us as a matter of degree, not essence. She's human.
0: Yeah, right.
2: She's fully human like we are. And the grace of God works through her in the same way it does with us. But Jesus is God, and she is not. And so he is truly the mediator of all grace. His human nature is the mediator of all grace because of the hypostatic union that uniquely he possesses, which St. Thomas Aquinas in the document, it points out, is an

0: infinite grace, right? The grace of the hypostatic union. So Christ has the power that nobody, including Mary, kind of, you know, pouring out grace in our lives and so forth. So here's the point, Marty. So with Mary, then, let's focus on Mary, right? How does she effectuate change in our lives? Well, because she's not just sitting here with Cy Kellett and we're joining together here and we're going to pray for each other, right? And that's powerful. Where two or three are gathered together in my name, there am I in the midst of them. And we can see miracles happen right here in this studio at Catholic Answers in each other's lives by the actual graces that we become the occasion for in each other's lives, right? And that's through our intercession as well as our very presence, right? Well, Mary, Marty, I hope you're hearing this because here's where it gets so excited. I can't even sit still right now talking about it. Because of the plenitude of grace that she alone receives, and this that beautiful document brings this out, she has power beyond all the angels and saints. She has such power that she can be involved and is in not just every member of the body of Christ, but every human being that has ever and will ever be born, right? Because she is the queen, you know, the queen of heaven and earth. That means everyone, the queen mother, I should say, as well as, you know, like Marty, Jesus in 1 Timothy chapter 4, verse 10, St. Paul says that Jesus is the Savior of all, especially those who believe, right? Because he's God. He is the Savior of everyone. There is no one that he did not come to save. He wills the salvation of all, infallible teaching of the church, as well as the teaching of the Word of God. So he is the Savior of all, but in a special way, those who believe, who have entered into that relationship. Well, Mary is the mother of all, okay? But especially those who believe. Because of our relationship with Jesus Christ and the plenitude of grace that she has in him and with him, she can be and is involved in all of our lives, our salvation, just as in the life of our blessed Lord, Mary was there from the incarnation to the wedding feast of Cana to the foot of the cross and into eternity, giving birth not only to Jesus, but to all those who have the testimony of Jesus Christ and keep his commandments. That's in verse 17. Now, Marty, hang on because I want to put a bow on this after we get back, because this is going to get so good that I wish I could be sitting where you are so I could hear it.
1: Hang on, Marty, right back with more on what every Protestant should know about Mary.
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3: This is Bishop William Walterscheid, auxiliary bishop in the Diocese of Pittsburgh. What are the benefits of confessing our sins? 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Another benefit of confessing our sins is receiving the healing that Jesus wants us to have. What is the benefit of confessing our sins? To know to whom we belong, Jesus, the merciful Savior.
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0: Welcome back. Catholic Answers Live. Marty stayed through the break, so Marty's going to get a book, Behold Your Mother, A Biblical and Historical Defense of the Marian Doctrines. Marty has come into the Catholic Church from Pentecostalism, was talking with you,
1: yes.
0: a similar journey, Tim, about, well, how do you have a relationship with Mary?
1: Yes.
0: You know, because that maybe, especially because of the history of Pentecostalism, you're not quite
1: yes.
0: sure, how am I supposed to have this relationship
1: right,
0: with Mary?
1: Right, right. Well, Marty, are you still there with us?
2: I am still here.
1: All right, Marty, because now we're going to get to the nitty gritty. I got a little excited in the first segment. I just, because I love this new document that just came out, as you've probably figured out by now. It is so rich and it is so beautiful. But one of the things, the next thing I wanted to point out that this document brings out is that because of the plenitude of grace, then each and every one of us has a relationship. See, if you're a Christian, guess what? You have a relationship with the Blessed Mother, even if you don't know about it. And in a sense, everybody in the world does. Part of our mission as Catholics is to evangelize, of course, first and foremost, the person of our blessed Lord and Savior, Jesus Christ, who died on the cross for our sins. But we also, part of our evangelization, Cy Kellett, is to bring the whole body of Christ together and to help everyone to realize what it means to be in the body of Christ. Because when you come to Jesus, it's not just, Marty, it's not just you and Jesus. I mean, be like, say, think about it. St. Paul, 1 Corinthians 12, 12 through 26, says we're a body. Can you imagine a finger saying, oh, I don't want anything to do with the rest of these other fingers and hand and arm and all this. I don't need them. I'm going to jump right off of here. Marty, what happens to that finger if it jumps off the body? It dies. We need each other. That's why St. Paul says in 1 Corinthians 12:26, can the eye say to the hand, I have no need of thee, right? Can the head say to the foot, I have no need of thee? The answer is no. It's a rhetorical question. We need each other to get to heaven, my friends. That's the way Jesus has established this thing, right? Now, we can't give each other sanctifying grace. Only the Holy Spirit, the power of God, can pour out grace into our lives. And that's one of the problems, you know, with some of the overzealous Marian devotion of the past, talking about Mary being a dispenser of grace and all that. Okay, we've moved away from that. But we understand, though, Mary's role as mother, as the document says, mother in the order of grace, right? How is that? Well, because of her relationship with Jesus and the plenitude of grace that she has a relationship with each and every one of us that no other angel or being in the universe can have. Because she is, as we talked about earlier when we talked about the Theotokos, Marty, I hope you were with us when we were talking about that. She is uniquely the Mother of God, has a unique relationship with Jesus. That's why she's full of grace in Luke 1:28, and that's why we are called, as the Catechism of the Catholic Church says in section 971, the Catechism says, devotion to the Blessed Virgin Mary is essential to Christian worship. It's essential. Yeah. Why? Well, number one, to keep the fourth commandment, right? Honor your father and mother. But it's because of the fact that she is our mother and she nurtures us throughout our entire lives as we see revealed in sacred scripture. And I mentioned it earlier, brother, from the incarnation in Luke 1, 37 and 38 to the wedding feast of Cana in John 2 to the foot of the cross in John 19, 25 through 28, in fulfillment of the prophecy to Simeon in Luke 2, 34 and 35, and then into the book of Acts, where she alone is named praying with the apostles for the coming of the Holy Spirit, to Revelation chapter 12, we see the Blessed Mother, the Queen of heaven and earth, you know, the woman clothed with the sun, or ahead the crown of 12 stars, who gives birth to the Messiah in verses 4 and 5. And then, as I mentioned before, she gives birth to all of us who have the testimony of Jesus Christ and keep his commandments. And she continues to nurture us as a mother. See, brother, I'm telling you, Marty, when I discovered this 40 years ago, or 30, almost 40 years ago, when I discovered this, it revolutionized my entire life because I realized I have a relationship with God the Father through Jesus Christ, absolutely. And that alone has brought me the sanctifying grace, the power of God's grace to take away my sins and install me into his body. But in that installment, I have received an entire body of Christ that exists over a billion. Well, that's just Catholics, right? We have way more than that. What, 1.4 billion Catholics and, I don't know, a billion Christians, if you add them all up together, close to a billion of them. And we are all attached to each other. Now, to various degrees among our separated brethren, you know, the Orthodox and the Protestants, but as Catholics, we have a power, my friend, in our union with Jesus Christ and through the sacraments and that, remember, that special relationship. Mary's the mother of all, but especially yes. those who believe. She is so close to us, brother. She's closer to us than my finger is to my hand. This is why we can refer to Mary as the mother of the Eucharist. She's there with, if you look at the book of Revelation, you have depicted, you know, the 144,000 in Revelation 7, and then you have the limitless numbers of people that, you know, of the saints that are in heaven, and you have the 144,000 on earth, symbol of the church militant here on earth, and you have the angels. And I love the way the book of Revelation, what chapter is that? Is that 5 where it says myriads of angels? A myriad is 10,000, so it's 10,000s of 10,000s, and it really means
0: a lot.
1: Trillions, I would argue.
0: Yeah.
1: I would argue trillions, but, you know, the point is it's
0: an incalculable number. You can't number.
1: But they're all present in every Mass, Marty, every Mass. All of them are some. You say, how can they be? I don't know, but God is awesome. It's God who brings this all together. And so even when we're praying, preparing to receive our blessed Lord, we can drop a prayer to our blessed mother. And what is she doing? Interceding for us so that we will receive our Lord better, right? Actual graces are pouring into our lives through the intercession of our blessed mother, the angels and saints and such, preparing us, helping us, giving us those impulses of grace to empower us to receive our Lord better. And when we leave and we go out into the world, we take the saints with us and we pray constantly. And what happens is, in accordance with their particular gifts, Cy Kellett, right? Just like with St. Paul, when he's raising the dead, when Peter's raising the dead, when he's preaching and confounding, the actual graces of God are working through Paul, coupled with the particular graces and gifts that they have, so that those graces pour into the lives of people. And that can be in the material order by answer to prayers for healing, for financial need, or salvation of souls, you name it, in accordance with those gifts. This is why, my brother, we need to have a relationship first and foremost with the Blessed Mother, because she has power beyond, as I said before, all the angels and saints combined. But it's also really helpful. You can't be overwhelmed. You can't have an intimate relationship with every saint, right? You'd go crazy, and you can't do that. Even in our lives, we can't do that. You have a few people that you can say are close friends, and you have your family, right? But it's important for us as Christians to understand we need. Paul didn't say that just for the fun of it. Can the eye say to the hand, I have no need of thee? Can the head say to the foot? No, we need each other. So if you approach it, Marty, like that, in understanding, I have a relationship with the Blessed Mother because she's my mother. And yep. The Bible tells me she's

0: my mother, there in Revelation 12 and elsewhere that we could look at. What, she's the mother of the Lord. She's therefore the mother of all of us. I have a relationship with her. But you know what? It's just like in any relationship, you got to talk to each other if you're going to grow in that relationship. It doesn't grow automatically. I have a wife, and yeah, I talk to her. You know, even in a marriage, if you stop talking, guess what's going to happen, Psychel? You're not going to grow in your relationship with your wife. And so it's by prayer, by talking to the saints. For me, it's Thomas Aquinas, who's my patron saint. I have a special relationship with. And of course, the Blessed Mother. And by my prayers to them and with them, they are able to help me in ways beyond anything I can fathom. And some people will say, but wait a minute, all you need is Jesus, man. Why? He's our intercessor in Hebrews 7:24. Why would I go to anybody else? Why? Because he tells you to. That's why.
1: There you go.
0: He's the one who said to John, behold your mother, when he was on the cross. It's Paul who tells us in 1 Timothy 2, verse 1, first of all, brethren, I exhort you that prayers, thanksgiving, sacrifices are made for kings and those in authority and for all men. Why? Because verse 4 says, because God wills the salvation of all. What is he saying? Our prayers affect the salvation of others, right? In our particular way. Not to take away from Jesus, of course not. It's Jesus who empowers us to participate in God's plan of salvation. Mary just does it in the most powerful way of any creature ever.
1: Marty, thanks. Takes us to the break. We'll
0: I'm
1: be right
0: back.
1: Hey, Marty, don't go anywhere. We're going to give you that book. So talk to Edgar. Get Behold Your Mother, A Biblical and Historical Defense of the Marian Doctrines. Right back with more questions about Mary on what we've called What Every Protestant Should Know About Mary with Tim Staples on Catholic Answers Live.
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1: Welcome back. Catholic Answers Live. Tim Staples, our guest, and we're talking Mary, and that is always a good thing. Tim, of course, the author of Behold Your Mother, A Biblical and Historical Defense of the Marian Dogmas. Let's go to, where shall we go? Let's go to Saratoga Springs, Utah. I thought Saratoga.
0: Utah, baby.
1: I didn't know that was in Utah. I thought it was Florida or something. Luis, welcome.
0: Hey, Luis, we got a good game coming up. I know it's in a few weeks, but Notre Dame, Utah is going to be a good one. Are you a Utah fan?
8: Oh, yeah.
1: I accidentally hung up on him. Sorry, Luis, I accidentally hung up. Oh, no, just kidding. Go ahead.
0: That's right. Yeah, that's going to be a good one. Anyway.
8: Like waiting online for so long. Anyway, yeah, I'm a Utes fan. You know, it's either BYU or Utah when you're here. So it's
0: I'm sorry. Yeah, it's BYU that they're playing, not Utah. It's not the Utes.
1: That's a religious battle. That is a religious battle.
0: Yeah,
1: all right.
0: The big one's going to be with BYU. I'm sorry, because I think BYU is ranked 14 and Notre Dame's 4.
8: Yeah, but they're really good.
0: Yeah, it's BYU that has a really good team this year. But anyway, what's on your mind, Luis?
8: Awesome. Yeah, so the other day I was questioned about Marian apparitions.

0: during the break. I remember years ago hearing Oprah Winfrey, of all people, not exactly the sharpest knife in the tray, let's just say. I mean, but she's a nice lady. But, you know, she talked about how she left her Christian faith. Why? Because when she realized that God in the Old Testament says he's a jealous God. And I realized, I don't want to follow some insecure God who's jealous. Are you kidding me? And she, you know, she left the faith. And I'm, gosh, I remember I happened to be watching that. I'm thinking, can somebody who is above the age of 12 answer her, you know, because you know, it's I shouldn't make fun now, I'm gonna get bad letters, but the point is, it is a puerile way of understanding. When God says he's a jealous God, it doesn't mean God is, oh, I'm so insecure, please don't leave me, don't leave me, I won't know what to do. Right? No, he's a jealous God. It, that's human language, looking up at God in an attempt to describe God's infinite love for us, and that he loves us so much, and he knows that we are ultimately what we need to be fulfilled. If we're going to be happy, our happiness can only be ultimately found in the beatific vision, that is the comprehension of God, Father, Son, and Holy Spirit. And if we go anywhere else, God knows we're going to hurt ourselves. You walk away from God, guess what you're going to find? Sin, darkness, death, and all the other bad things you can think of, right? So that's the idea. And now, Luis, why do I bring that up? Because unfortunately, in Christian circles, and I know this is how I was raised, it would say that if Mary appears, you know, I would say, get thee behind me, Satan, because all I need is Jesus. That's rooted in that sort of that false understanding that, you know, you have to pray to God, God alone. Now, of course, we adore God alone because he is the only being in the universe that is worthy of our absolute devotion, right? Of course. So if we offer sacrifice, for example, to anyone other than Almighty God, and I always say to my Protestant friends or anyone who is inquiring, go to Mass if you want to know what we Catholics do, right?
1: Yeah.
0: Go to Mass and you will see the most perfect form of prayer, and that is the holy sacrifice of the Mass. The entire Mass is offered to God the Father in and through Jesus Christ by the power of the Holy Spirit. That's all. Any mention of Mary and the saints is peripheral. Their role is to help us, just as we're praying with each other, they're praying with us to help us to be able to enter into that worship more perfectly. So see, the saints, Luis, and this is what you want to help folks to see, that's their role, including the Blessed Mother, in that most perfect way of any created being, are helping us to come to Jesus, right? That's what we do here at Catholic Answers. We help people to come to Jesus in his church. Right? Jesus could do it better than we could, right? Jesus could come down here right now and do this a whole lot better than this knucklehead, and probably would do it a lot more succinct as well, right?
1: But Sermon on the Mount kind of went on for a while.
0: That's right. That's right. But you see, the point is God loves, and I don't even remember who I first heard this from many years ago. Forgive me, whoever it was, because I should give him credit for it. But he said, you know, God is not up there like going, don't you talk to him. You look at me. Look at me. Or, no, God loves it when he sees his people ministering to each other. And why does he love it? Because he's the one orchestrating it. He's giving the graces and the gifts to each person, whether it's the Blessed Mother or St. Jeremiah, as we'll talk about in a moment, or Onias the high priest, or Mary in Revelation 12. That brings me to the apparition thing, okay? Sacred scripture is littered with examples of apparitions. It's just that, unfortunately, a lot of times people read scripture with a bias. It's the way, you know, from when I was Baptist, that's how I was raised. You would never think about apparitions or anything like that. So when you see them in the Bible, you just kind of gloss over them. Like, for example, in Jeremiah 31:15, you have Rachel,

0: who is seen in sacred scripture weeping for her children who are not. This is Rachel, the wife of Jacob, who had died hundreds of years before. And the scripture says she is heard in Ramah weeping and praying from on high for her children, right? You have Onias as well. Now we're going into the deuterocanonical books, but you have Jeremiah and Onias in 2 Maccabees chapter 15. You have Jeremiah praying for his people. He had been dead a long time. And Onias, who had died earlier in 2 Maccabees, and he's praying for his people. We go to the New Testament. These are apparitions. These are kinds of apparitions here. We go to the New Testament, and what do we see in Matthew chapter 17? But Jesus on the Mount of Transfiguration, and guess who appears with him? Moses and Elijah. What are they doing there? Right?
1: They don't, right?
0: What are they doing? These are dead guys, right? Now, some will say, well, Moses, Elijah was taken up in a chariot in 2 Kings chapter 1, so he's not dead. Well, Moses is dead because the last, Deuteronomy chapter 34, he went up onto Mount Nebo in Moab, and there he died. He's a dead guy, but guess what? He's there with Jesus, and what are they doing? They're talking about, if you go to Luke's version, in Luke 9, 31 through 34, they're talking about his upcoming exodus that he should accomplish in Jerusalem. In other words, they're involved with your salvation and my salvation, my friends. They're not just hanging out for the fun of it, all right? And then, of course, you have the apparition of apparitions in Revelation chapter 12 that we've been talking about before. The woman clothed with the sun on her head, a crown of 12 stars, her feet on the moon, who gives birth. This is a vision of the Blessed Virgin Mary in her cosmic role in the plan of salvation, giving birth to both Jesus and all those who have the testimony of Jesus Christ and keep his commandments. I've said that several times here in Revelation 12, 17. These are just some examples of apparitions, that is, people who have died, they appear, and there are more. And throughout the history of the church, by the way, there have been many, many, many examples. And all this is, my friends, is really bringing home what St. Paul teaches in Romans chapter 8, verse 35 through 39. Who shall separate us from the love of Christ? Shall persecution, famine, nakedness, peril, or sword? Right? As it is written, we are accounted as sheep for the slaughter. We are killed all the day long. Nay, verse 38 says, no, none of that can separate us. He says, nay, but in all these things, we are more than conquerors through him who has loved us. For I am persuaded that neither death, that means death can't do it, neither death, nor life, nor angels, nor principalities, nor powers, nor things present, nor things to come, nor height, nor depth, nor any other creature shall be able to separate us from the love of God, which is in Christ Jesus. Right? Death does not separate us from Jesus. If we die in Christ, we become closer to Jesus than we ever could imagine while we are here on earth. 1 Corinthians 2:9, eye has not seen, ear has not heard, nor has it entered into the heart of man what God has prepared for those who love him. And we will have such a relationship with Jesus. And guess what? Ipso facto, because of that fact, we will also have an intimate relationship with each other that is beyond anything we can fathom. So it shouldn't be a surprise that God allows apparitions of great saints who come down to earth and are involved in his plan of salvation, because that's what the whole Bible is all about. God using his people from Adam and Eve all the way through to the end of the book of Revelation. God uses his people to bring his gifts of grace and salvation to the world. Does that make sense, Luis?
1: I put Luis on hold. I apologize, Luis. Go ahead.
2: Sorry. Yeah. No. Yeah. That makes a lot of sense. I had so many moments. I'm just like, well, yeah, duh. Like, I don't know why I couldn't think of that at the time. I like where you said, like, you know, God loves it when each of us
1: yes.
2: pretty much help you know, one another with our faith.
1: Oh, my God, it, Luis.
2: That we would have apparitions of saints, you know?
0: Oh, my goodness, yeah. And like I said, it's in the Bible, baby. You know, I mean, this is God's M.O. Now, thanks be to God, brother, we have a church that Jesus has given authority to discern these things because we've had false apparitions as well as real ones. And sometimes folks get fooled. Hence, Jesus gave us the church. And when the church declares that an apparition is worthy of pious belief, it's not something that's mandated in any way, but it you can take it to the bank. It's not going to harm you. It's not going to harm your soul. It's going to help you.
1: Luis, hang on. I'll give you a copy of Tim's book, Behold Your Mother, A Biblical and Historical Defense of the Marian Doctrines. Thank you to everybody who called. Nice to see you back here, Tim. Thanks for coming.
0: Oh, man, this was too fun, brother.
1: It is fun when you're here. All right, we'll have to go home now, though. And we'll do it again tomorrow, God willing, right here on Catholic Answers Live.
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4: In the Gospel for this Sunday, Jesus presents us with a parable about the kingdom of heaven. In the parable, a landowner hires laborers to work in his vineyard. He hires them in the morning, the midday, and the evening. And at the end, he pays them all the same wage. Those who worked all day complain that they're being paid the same amount as those who worked only a small amount of time. And the landowner responds, "Are you envious because I am generous? Thus the last will be first, and the first will be last." I think it's fun to imagine Jesus telling these parables to the crowds. The message is so counterintuitive and surprising that it really makes you think. I imagine many people even have a hard time accepting this message, saying, "What's the point of trying so hard if God is going to reward everyone the same?" I certainly don't think that Jesus is trying to discourage us from doing what is right. Quite the contrary, I think he wants us to do what is right in an eminent way. You see, most of us do what is right because we expect a reward commensurate with what we do. Most of us feel like if we try to be good people according to whatever societal norms there are, Jesus will let us into heaven and then leave us alone. We completely miss the point of what it means to follow Christ. He doesn't want just good people. He wants people in love with him, in a relationship with him, people who know him and serve him because they love him. The parables like we have this Sunday shake our habitual paradigms. What is my life really all about? Is Christianity really just about getting by? If we let this gospel sink in, it gives us an amazing invitation to a deeper faith. Being good and doing the right thing is more than just following a law of the universe. It's actually my gift of love back to the one who loved me first.
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5: Did you know that the Cebu Simala Shrine in Barangay Lindogon, Sibonga is famously known as the Miraculous Castle Church? Established by the Marian monks of the Eucharistic Adoration and dedicated to the Virgin Mary, the shrine was transformed into a stunning castle-like sanctuary following a series of reported miracles. 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
11: Hello, and thank you for joining us for the special novena of Holy Hours as we prepare for the beatification of Archbishop Fulton J. Sheen. We come to you from the Cathedral of St. Mary of the Immaculate Conception here in the Diocese of Peoria, and in the presence of our Eucharistic Lord as we gather to reflect upon the life and legacy of Archbishop Fulton Sheen. This evening's reflection will be offered by Most Reverend Andrew Cousins, the Bishop of the Diocese of Crookston, Minnesota. He is also the president of the National Eucharistic Congress Corporation. Bishop Cousins' topic is the Eucharist and its centrality in our life as disciples of Jesus.
12: God loves you.
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University of America in Washington, D.C., where Archbishop Sheen spent many years teaching. After the reflection, there will be time for prayer and music for meditation. We will then pray the prayer for canonization, followed by benediction and reposition of the Blessed Sacrament. Please kneel.